0: and the human mind and the human hand. God, the God that we Christians believe in, chose not to do this by himself. Nature cannot do this by herself, and we can't do this by ourselves.
1: We thank Tom for that. And join us tomorrow for Pope Leo's Concert for Peace, which you can only see on NBC News Now.

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1: Was an EF3. You talked about the wind speeds, at least 136 to 140 miles per hour. The National Weather Service also saying
2: a powerful earthquake hit southern Japan today, and police say a number of people are feared dead after the 6.8 magnitude quake appeared to cause an explosion at a mall, ripping away its second floor. NBC's Matt Bradley has the latest.
3: Dangerous tremors shaking buildings. And panicking shoppers in a frightening moment of chaos. One man shouting, my foot, it's trapped. When a 6.8 magnitude earthquake struck the southern Japanese island of Kyushu, injuring dozens and causing extensive damage across the island, forcing hundreds of thousands of people to evacuate, wrecking homes, and buckling highways, even breaking this bridge, part of the 400-year-old Kumamoto Castle crumbling. One witness describing how. It didn't fall down piece by piece, he said. It came crashing down all at once. This footage appears to show the moment of a blast at a shopping center, part of the building collapsing. Local fire officials say an explosion had been heard and an unknown number of people were trapped inside. At least four people were taken to the hospital as authorities now race to rescue more. Police told Japanese media that multiple people had died and some 20 to 30 mall employees cannot be reached. Several people are also unaccounted for at a paper factory. Video from a local news service shows the devastation. Saving lives is the government's top priority, said Japan's cabinet secretary. Earthquakes here are often followed by violent aftershocks, as tonight, authorities alert the public to remain vigilant. Now, the risk period for those aftershocks should last about a week, according to Japan's meteorological agency, which also said that about 100 small tremors have already been felt in the region since today's earthquake. Chloe?
2: Matt Bradley, thank you. Turning now to more escalation in the Middle East after what's been a calm few days. CENTCOM posting in the last hour that Iran has launched several ballistic missiles towards U.S. forces in the Middle East, calling it an attempted surprise attack, making it the first attack since President Trump paused strikes against Iran on Friday, saying he wanted to give diplomacy another chance. It comes after a solemn day in Washington as the president, lawmakers, and world leaders all gathered to pay tribute to the late Senator Lindsey Graham. The day started with a ceremony at the Capitol and finished with a funeral service at National Cathedral this afternoon, with President Trump leading the tributes.
4: I will tell you, he never saw a war that he didn't like. Only his true friends would understand that, but he wanted it for the good of our country. He felt in his bones that our destiny is to win, and that his job was to do everything he could to ensure our enemies would lose.
2: Those remarks coming in the middle of two ongoing conflicts, Israel's and the U.S.'s war with Iran and Russia's war with Ukraine, both of which Graham was very involved in as a key voice for the administration. Ukrainian President Zelensky and Israeli Prime Minister Netanyahu both attended today's funeral, and they also met separately with Trump at the White House, at a time when some fear their country's wars are becoming increasingly linked. Let's get right over to NBC's chief White House correspondent, Garrett Hake. Garrett, before we get into today's ceremonies and meetings, let's start with Iran's surprise attack on U.S. forces. What are we learning?
5: Well, this took place around 5:45 this evening, CENTCOM says, and as you pointed out, was meant to be a surprise attack on U.S. forces with ballistic missiles, we believe, fired at U.S. bases in Jordan, although at this hour, that's not yet been confirmed. This would mark the most significant Iranian aggression in several days after what was almost two straight weeks of fighting, then a couple of days of quiet, which President Trump had said was to give space for negotiations. At least some forces in Iran, apparently unsatisfied with that space, launching this new attack. This could throw us right back to this muddy, uncertain place we've been in this war over the last couple of weeks, where it's some

0: level discussions are still going on, but the two combatants are lobbing missiles at one another. Chloe, it just remains incredibly difficult to see how the war ends in this context.
1: Garrett, I want to turn to those ceremonies today honoring Senator Graham. What did you make of President Trump's remarks?
0: President Trump's remarks were unusual for two reasons. They were both shorter than expected, and I think more poignant and more personal. It's clear that President Trump, who's now spent a decade in and out of Washington and doesn't have a ton of what I would consider to be kind of real, true personal friends here, viewed Lindsey Graham that way. These are men who started off as opponents, who became close over their shared political interests, over their shared love of golf, and the shared love of just kind of being in the game. I mean, they're sort of perennial political combatants, and they loved the fight of it all, and they bonded over that, and you saw that directly from the president today.
1: Look, all of this is happening amid these two huge meetings that happened at the White House earlier, starting with Prime Minister Netanyahu. What do we know about their conversation?
0: Well, not as much as we'd like. Remember the last time that Netanyahu was here in person, it was early February, just before the start of the Iran war. And Netanyahu was essentially urging the president to get involved in what was going to be the Israeli strikes that kicked off that war. We know Netanyahu has been advocating for more U.S. involvement, more targeting deep inside Iran, something the president has not been particularly interested in. He's been very critical of Netanyahu in some of his recent public comments. But still, these are two men who also have a lengthy personal history between them. And right now, Netanyahu needs Trump more than Trump needs Netanyahu. So I suspect we'll learn more about this meeting in time. But for right now, both parties are saying it was productive, and they focused on what they described as their shared goal, that Iran not get a nuclear weapon.
1: I mean, when it comes to President Zelensky, Lindsey Graham, as we all know, has been one of Ukraine's fiercest advocates. And I think many are wondering, Garrett, how does his passing now affect the U.S.'s relationship with Ukraine?
0: Well, in the short term, it may give a boost to a piece of legislation that's been stalled on Capitol Hill for a long time. That's a sanctions package that he and Democrat Richard Blumenthal had put together to really go much more aggressively against Russian companies and their business partners around the world. It's sort of a combination of sanctions and tariffs. That bill's now named after him. And Zelensky was on Capitol Hill tonight to continue to advocate for that bill's passage. Getting that over the finish line would be a key step forward. Whether Zelensky and the Ukrainians will still need Graham as kind of an interlocutor in the coming weeks, months, perhaps years, I think it's an open question, given that that relationship, just as the Netanyahu one has gone south, has kind of warmed up between Zelensky and President Trump, is evidenced by that smiling photo of the two notably besuited world leaders in the Oval Office earlier today.
1: And tonight we're learning that Ukraine is now targeting Iranian ships. Are there concerns that we're witnessing these two conflicts merge?
0: I think there are definitely concerns in some corners, but from the Ukrainian perspective, this makes a lot of sense. The enemy of my enemy is my friend is sort of the operating principle here. Here you have Iran, who's been selling their one-way attack drones to Russia for years now to be used against Ukraine. Those same drones are getting used on the other side of the country against U.S. targets and U.S. allied targets. Now Ukraine, which has been at the front lines of developing anti-drone technology, is targeting the shipping, the production of those drones in places like the Caspian Sea, which is harder for the U.S. to reach, and is the kind of thing that might also curry favor with their most important ally, the Americans. So, yes, the combination of these two conflicts, I think, is something we should watch very closely. But the tactical and strategic implications on the Ukrainian side, on their face, make a lot of sense.
1: Garrett Haake, thank you so much.
0: You bet.
1: Now over to Seattle, where a manhunt is still underway after that deadly shooting at a food festival on Sunday. Three people were killed and at least five more hurt, including a toddler. The police chief now says that this was targeted gang-related violence and that there may be more than one suspect on the loose. Take a listen.
2: There has been information swirling that we're looking for only one suspect. We're not saying that. It's possible that there could be more. But due to conflicting witness statements, we're trying to determine who was involved.
1: So police believe that this was a shootout between multiple people. And we do know that a 15-year-old suspect is in custody and a 19-year-old suspect died at the scene. But authorities, they do say that there is not an immediate danger to the public. Let's go now to Liz Kreutz, who has been following all of this on the ground. Liz, good evening. What else are we hearing from officials today?
3: Yeah, well, hi, Chloe. I'll just tell you first that we're here at the location of where this Bite of Seattle Festival took place. And you can see behind me here, there is this memorial that is now growing with flowers and candles and notes. People have been coming by and paying their respects. You can also just see how close we are to the iconic Seattle Space Needle here. This is a very popular, crowded area. And then also just beyond here, I'll point out about 100 feet away is that popcorn truck. If you can see where folks are walking, that is where we believe the shooting took place. And sadly, we've learned that one of the victims, the 56-year-old woman who died, according to a fundraiser for her, she was in line getting cotton candy in that area when the shooting happened. I can tell you, Chloe, that we also learned from officials they found 14 shell casings in this area as they were doing their search. And yesterday, a third firearm was recovered in the area from the vendors as they were cleaning up. They believe two of the weapons that they found were really the ones in, used in the gunfire that was exchanged. One of them was a ghost gun, meaning basically an untraceable weapon, illegal weapon that sometimes can be made at home. And that is the one that police say was used by that 15-year-old who is now facing firearms and assault charges. Nobody, Chloe, has yet been charged with homicide.
1: Liz, what's going on with the manhunt? I know many people are wondering how many suspects are at large. Do they have any leads right now?
3: You know, they haven't said they have any leads. They say that they're working the investigation. We do know, according to authorities, this was gang related, and it seems like they're having trouble kind of piecing together what happened in part because they say that many witnesses who might know what happened aren't coming forward or are reluctant to speak. So they're reminding people that they can do so anonymously. And also another challenge here is that there aren't any city cameras or law enforcement cameras right in this area. So it wasn't there wasn't surveillance to capture these cameras. So now they say that their teams are going in the perimeter of the Seattle Center trying to ask businesses for their cameras to see if they can try to see where these suspects may have run. But again, you know, last night we said there was a third suspect with one at large. Now, like they said today, it could be multiple.
1: Right. And now we're also learning the names of those victims today. What more do we know about them?
3: Yeah, so there is that 56-year-old woman I mentioned before. That is Ashley Whitehead. She is somebody who was here, according to the family fundraiser for them, with her daughter and her daughter's fiance, just enjoying this festival. And then also a 44-year-old father of three young kids who was here, also enjoying time with his family, just tragically caught up in this senseless act of gun violence. The only little bit of good news, if you can say that, is that we can tell you that that little toddler, the two-year-old boy who was shot, he has been released from the hospital, and we're told that he is in satisfactory condition, Chloe.
1: That is great news, Liz, but it is so tragic. Our hearts go out to those families tonight. Liz Kreutz, thank you so much. And Colt Gray, the 16-year-old who shot and killed two students and two teachers at a Georgia high school in 2024, has been sentenced to life in prison without parole. Gray had entered a guilty plea before the sentencing phase began. And during those proceedings, prosecutors presented evidence that he idolized other school shooters and even asked his mom to send him fan art while he was in custody. Take a listen to what the judge had to say when it came to denying him parole.
4: You were failed by your extended family. To a certain extent, you've been failed by a society that can't stop propagating this misguided value in online cultures and social media, rather than making genuine interpersonal connections and relationships. But that failure does not absolve you from who you chose to idolize, worship, and become.
1: Let's bring in Aaron Gilchrist, who's been following this sentencing. Aaron, it has been an emotional couple days of testimony, and I want to know, how surprising was his sentencing?
5: Well, you know, this was a case where we saw a mountain of evidence presented against this young man, Colt Gray, and the judge really only had two options here. He was able to sentence him to life with the possibility of parole or life without the possibility of parole. And the evidence here, to include the statements from Colt Gray that he made to investigators in the minutes after this school shooting, he was taken into custody at the school and questioned almost immediately, and he confessed to the crime here. There were subsequent interviews where he he also essentially confessed to the crime here. And then when you look at the fact that this school had cameras mounted throughout the school building, there were cameras on the school bus that followed Colt Gray from the moment he walked into the school with that rifle wrapped in poster board sticking out of his backpack all the way up until he was taken into custody. And so there is video of the school shooting as it happened. There was so much evidence against him that it was not unreasonable to think that if he had gone to trial, a jury would have found him guilty, considering the evidence here. But the judge in this case also said that he did not take lightly the fact that he was sentencing a 16-year-old. But he also said that, again, pointing to the mountain of evidence that had been presented against him, including writings from before the shooting and conversations that he had with his mother, Chloe, after the shooting happened in phone calls where he wanted to see, in effect, how famous he had become online as a result of the shooting here.
1: I mean, that's really unbelievable, and I'm going to get to more of that in a second. But I want to know, the fact that he didn't take the stand and testify in his own defense, do we know if that affected his sentencing at all?
5: Well, I can tell you that he was given an opportunity. The judge did ask during this sentencing phase if the defendant wanted to make any statement. That's something that we often see in trials where the defendant will get up and apologize to people who've been impacted by his actions. In this case, his lawyer very quickly answered the judge and said no, that he would not be making any statements here. And typically that's not something that in a trial that would be held against a defendant. In this case, it was an opportunity, or would have been an opportunity, for Colt Gray to make some sort of an apology, an opportunity that he did not take. At the same time, we heard the judge say to him very directly in his comments in imposing the sentence here that you did not seem to be tormented by what you did. You seemed to relish following in the footsteps of the murderers you idolized. So that, Chloe, I think that gives you some perspective on the judge's thinking and how the judge viewed the defendant in this case before he told him that he would spend the rest of his life in a prison.
1: And let's remind everybody about Aaron Gray's Gray's father, who was already convicted on charges, including second-degree murder and involuntary manslaughter. Now that we know about the conversations that he had with his mom, do we think that she could face potential charges here?
5: Well, you make a good point. His father was sent, was put on trial back in March of this year and convicted by a jury on more than two dozen counts, including second degree murder, for effectively giving his son the rifle that was used ultimately in the school shooting. The mother in this case, we heard during this hearing, this 3-day hearing, that she played a role in terms of the conversations that she had, that it was suggested she sort of encouraged her son in some ways in the phone calls that she had in the months after he was taken into custody, where he wanted to know if he was famous online, and she would read some of the comments that had been written about him and tell him about the likes that had been posted on some of the different social media platforms. And so the question was put to the district attorney here, could she be facing some charges as well? He essentially swatted that down, saying that there weren't charges that he could see filing against her as it relates to the school shooting here. And he also talked about the fact that this is a community that has really been rocked by what happened. To have two students who were killed, to have two teachers who were killed, and so many others who were injured here. He talked about the fact that this community is having to come to grips with the reality that it's coming awake after being in a dark place, and that after his father is sentenced later this week, it will be an opportunity for this community to move forward. Listen.
0: This has been a very dark place that this trial has taken everyone to, and none of us should have had to go there. But we did, and hopefully this is the end of it, or the end of this week will be the end of it, and we can all try and start working our way out of that dark place.
5: Now, Chloe, Colt Gray does have some opportunities for appeal here, but short of one of those appeals coming through, which seems very unlikely at this point, he will spend the rest of his life behind bars. Chloe?
1: Aaron Gilchrist, thank you. Don't go anywhere, because up next, new surveillance video as the search continues for a North Carolina mom who went missing in Grenada. Plus, coyotes squatting in an abandoned condo site that's now being called Coyote Condo. More on that ahead, so stay tuned.

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0: Here are some of the other headlines that we're watching tonight. In Florida, two men were executed today, the first double execution in the U.S. in nearly a decade. One was a former police officer convicted of the rape and murder of a young girl while he was on duty. And the second was an 80-year-old man who was the second oldest man executed in modern U.S. history. It comes as Florida Governor Ron DeSantis has stepped up executions during his second term. In Michigan, police say a man fatally shot his wife and six children before setting the house on fire and killing himself. The mom was an elementary school substitute teacher who the community says loved her family and her students. Over in Montana, David Cifaldi was hiking with friends when he slipped on some rocks, impaling his torso with a trekking pole. He was about 10 miles up the mountain when it happened, but Cifaldi, who is a trained ER nurse, was able to walk all the way down the mountain with the pole still lodged inside of him. It took about 6 hours to get help, but he's expected to make a full recovery. Apple is partnering with Klarna to kick off a program called Apple Upgrade. Soon, U.S. customers will be able to lease an iPhone for up to 2 years, starting at $17.99 a month. And it's not just phones. You can also lease an Apple Watch or even a computer. At the end of the lease, devices can either be returned, upgraded, or purchased. And today, more than 600 paddlers are on the water in Kansas City for the world's longest nonstop river race. The athletes are using canoes, paddleboards, and non-motorized kayaks to travel 340 miles on the Missouri River all the way to St. Charles. The race runs 24 hours a day, and the competitors, they have 86 hours to complete it. Now to the latest in the investigation into the American woman who went missing on a vacation in the Caribbean. NBC's Jesse Kirsch has more on newly released surveillance video.
1: Tonight, our first look at Liz Waddell in Grenada right before she vanished. The 43-year-old American's family releasing this surveillance footage, saying it shows Waddell at her Caribbean Airbnb last Wednesday. Watch the North Carolina mother walk near the shoreline around 11:44 a.m. She heads toward the jetty, splashing into the water at 11:47 a.m. At 11:50, a small boat floats by. Soon after, Waddell's family says you can see her friend adjust a beach chair before roughly 10 minutes pass, and on the other side of the screen, Waddell starts swimming away through the bay's roughly 5 foot deep water. Island police say there's no video showing Waddell returning to land.
2: We remain hopeful, very hopeful, that she is somewhere on the island, alive and safe.
3: I'm Liz Waddell.
1: Waddell, who posts on social media about her physical therapy work, is described as 5 feet tall with a medium build. Police say she'd been on the island almost 2 weeks when she disappeared.
4: My wife is a loving, free-spirited person.
1: Her husband, Kalen, flew to Grenada after she vanished, today writing, he did this swim yesterday. It is easy. There are lots of rocks you can stop at if you need. Waddell's husband adding, I am heartbroken. Please continue to send love. And according to Waddell's husband, she was swimming in blue and white striped shorts and an orange top. He also says she did not have her wallet or her shoes.
0: Jesse Kirsch, thank you for that. Wildfires continue to rage across southwestern Europe. Today, officials evacuated almost 4,000 people in France, and fires there have already burned an area four times the size of Paris. And over in Spain, a national emergency has been declared as firefighters battle several wildfires, including the largest in the country's history. NBC's Raf Sanchez has more on that.
5: Hey there. Yeah, across Western Europe right now, fire crews battling relentless walls of flame, historic blazes going on here in France, but also in Spain and in Italy. We're in the Bordeaux region, known worldwide for its wine. Very, very fierce firefighting going on right here. You can smell the smoke in this area. For the first time, France is confronting what are called fire clouds, just enormous pillars of smoke and fire so big that they can cause their own lightning. French President Emmanuel Macron has said that this is the worst situation they have faced in terms of fires since the Second World War. Thousands of crews fanning out across the area. The good news in terms of containing the monster fire here in Bordeaux is that it hasn't grown much over the last 2 days. The bad news, it is going to be over 100 degrees here tomorrow. That means more dry kindling, real concerns that that may spread the flames further. Similar situation going on in Spain right now. They're going to have very intense hot weather tomorrow, and they are facing what is the largest wildfire in that country's history. Several fires west of Madrid all merging together. They have now burned an area that is larger than Philadelphia. Situation in Italy is a little less severe. We're seeing a lot of firefighting planes there dipping into the Adriatic Sea to collect salt water to drop on those fires. But it is a real fight across Western Europe right now. And there are fears that things may get worse before they get better. I'll send it back to you.
0: Raf, thank you. Coming up, Ariana Grande filing suit alleging hackers invaded her privacy and stole her music. What we're learning next.

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0: Welcome back. Let's head over to California now, where a pack of furry squatters have taken over an abandoned construction project in West Hollywood. Locals have dubbed it, get this, the Coyote Condo, and have captured their four-legged neighbors sunbathing on unfinished balconies and roaming nearby streets. But in all seriousness, it is putting some people in the area on edge, especially those with young kids and pets.
1: We call it the West Hollywood Zoo, and we're thinking about charging tickets.
2: The other night when I got out of my car and I saw six of them, I was like, ooh.
3: There used to be more cats in the neighborhood. I have not noticed them as much.
0: Let's bring in NBC News' correspondent Dana Griffin for more on this. Dana, is the city aware of this, and are there any plans to remove these coyotes?
4: Yeah, they are definitely aware of this, Chloe. And for the past 8 years, the city has actually had a coyote coexistence plan. Essentially, they like to focus on non-lethal mitigation efforts. This includes coyote hazing. And I know that sounds kind of harsh, but really they try to make the coyotes as uncomfortable as possible so that they don't want to take up residence in these buildings. So obviously, as you mentioned, really concerning for residents, and they just want to get a good night's sleep.
0: So let's look at West Hollywood's website right now. We can see it on the screen. It says that there's been an increase of coyote sightings across the city starting earlier this year. But why? Do we have an explanation for it?
4: So there's not, for this particular city, there's not an explanation, but there was a major study that showed that a lot of the coyotes that lived up in Pacific Palisades, where we had that deadly Palisades fire last January, January 2025, a lot of those coyotes migrated south to Santa Monica. Now, Santa Monica is about 10 miles from West Hollywood, so it is possible that this particular pack may have traversed all of the traffic and major highways and managed to find this sort of safe haven. And remember, this building has been unoccupied for several years, according to the neighbors. So they likely scoped out this building and realized, hey, this is going to be a safe haven because no one is going to bother us.
0: Look, coyotes can be really dangerous. I know I've seen some in my own neighborhood, and I'm always worried about my cats and my dogs and even my kids. Yeah. Is there any sort of like coyote crash course that you can walk us through and tell us what we should even do if we see a coyote?
4: You know, Chloe, just like you, when I moved to Los Angeles 4 years ago, I had to get a crash course because I have a young little dog. And they say you got to carry a stick, maybe even one of those fog horns or bull horns where you can kind of scare the coyote away. So some things that you can do is try to back away slowly. If you approach or you meet face to face with a coyote, you want to keep your pets, small children away. Be loud and make noise. That is going to scare them off. Make sure you look bigger. And you also want to let the coyote try to leave the area on its own. And if it comes down to it, if the coyote attacks, you are to fight back and then call animal control or 911. Chloe.
0: Dana Griffin, thank you for all of your reporting. And Ariana Grande saying thank you next to the hackers that allegedly stole and sold over 45 unreleased songs of hers, filing a lawsuit against them. That leak allegedly happened back in 2023 and also included private photos and video footage that was later sold online through the dark web. Grande is looking to identify the hackers who are currently labeled as John Doe in the complaint. Here's what she said about the hack in a 2024 podcast.
5: Before I left for Wicked, the few studio sessions that I did, which are all over TikTok, thank you so much. I'll see you in jail, literally.
0: Let's bring in NBC News legal analyst Misty Maris now to talk more about this lawsuit. Misty, it's so great to see you tonight. I mean, this is a story that so many people have been talking about all day. I mean, what sort of consequences could these hackers actually face?
6: So this is a civil lawsuit. And what Ariana Grande is asking for is for them to stop, for all of her materials to be returned, and then unspecified damages. So that could be economic harm, reputational harm, the money that she's spent in order to try and identify these individuals. But Chloe, keep in mind, that's the civil suit that we see filed. Say she is able to identify these people. Well, this could also have criminal consequences. You could potentially see state level or even federal charges. So there's a lot to unravel.
0: Right,
6: here.
0: Because, I mean, how did they get her music in the first place? Is it somebody that she actually knows, which I think is like the big question, how they got that access? I mean, is there a precedent here, Misty? I mean, has anyone been successful in a suit similar to this?
6: Well, interestingly enough, you have Ed Sheeran, who just recently had music that was hacked. It was taken. It was sold for cryptocurrency. And those the individual who was responsible was actually criminally prosecuted. So there certainly are other incidents where you have hacking and then you have consequence. So here you have Ariana Grande pursuing this on the civil side. And a lot of that reason is they don't necessarily know who these individuals are.
0: Well, so I want to talk to you about that. So if you don't know who they are, then how can you sue them? So talk to me about the anonymity here. Do they maybe have an idea as to who they are?
6: This is what I think is so interesting and really strategic about filing this lawsuit. So John Doe, we've got John Doe 1 through 100 as the defendants in this case. That's a placeholder in a civil suit when somebody isn't identified. But you know what happens when you file a lawsuit? You have the ability to serve subpoenas. Mm. So just looking through the documents, Dropbox, mobile devices, Gmail accounts, PayPal, Cash App, subpoenas could be served on all of those platforms.
0: Isn't there like a paper trail?
6: Exactly.
0: They follow this?
6: So now they're going to serve subpoenas. They're going to have the ability to get the documents from those platforms. And you know what? That's how you put together the pieces, ultimately, hopefully for Ariana's sake, identifying these individuals.
0: There are so many serious criminal crimes here as you're talking, you know, financial crimes. Somebody could face some serious jail time, but before we let you go, Misty, what happens next here?
6: So right now there's a hearing scheduled for January. And I think this case, from a strategy perspective, it's not about the damages. It's not about the money. It's about the discovery. It's about identifying these individuals, that 2024 podcast, and maybe seeking criminal consequence.
0: This is so fascinating. And I'm sure it's not the last that we're going to be talking about this. Misty Maris, thank you so much for that. And breaking news out of Georgia.
6: PayPal, Cash App, subpoenas could be served on all of those
0: platforms.
6: Isn't there
0: like a paper trail? Can they follow this?
6: So now they're going to serve subpoenas. They're going to have the ability to get the documents from those platforms. And you know what? That's how you put together the pieces, ultimately, hopefully for Ariana's sake, identifying these individuals.
0: There are so many serious criminal crimes here as you're talking, you know, financial crimes. Somebody could face some serious jail time, but before we let you go, Misty, what happens next here?
6: So right now there's a hearing scheduled for January. And I think this case, from a strategy perspective, it's not about the damages. It's not about the money. It's about the discovery. It's about identifying these individuals, that 2024 podcast, and maybe seeking criminal consequence.
0: This is so fascinating. And I'm sure it's not the last that we're going to be talking about this. Misty Maris, thank you so much for that. And breaking news out of Georgia, we now have a call to make in the state's special election. NBC News can project that Democrats Marcy Scott and Everton Blair will meet in a runoff election for the 13th congressional district next month. The winner will serve out the remaining few months of the late Democratic Representative David Scott's term. By the way, Marcy Scott is the late David Scott's daughter. Coming up in the future of everything, how a tech startup is hoping a drone is the key to tackling the pesky mosquito population.
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0: Welcome back. Now, we're in the midst of summer, and I'm sure you've all been dealing with those annoying mosquitoes. And for tonight's Future of Everything, we're taking a look at a company that's trying to help get rid of those pesky bloodsuckers using drones. But the question becomes, what else could it target? NBC's Marquise Francis has this one.
1: Summer's in full swing. School's out, sun's out, and mosquitoes are everywhere. Enter a new startup trying to kill the pesky bugs with drones. Why? Well, it's not just to scratch the itch.
2: Deep woods, but with a flip.
1: Or an effort to use less bug repellent.
3: I hate mosquitoes!
4: It's beyond just an annoyance because they do carry diseases. There is a very serious public health ramification.
1: Even the CDC calls the insects the world's deadliest animal, killing hundreds of thousands of people around the world every year, mostly from malaria. Enter Tournial, a French tech startup working on a new method to combat mosquitoes. The company posting this video, and it's going viral. No pun intended. The company saying its autonomous mini drone detects a moth in the room, swoops in, and uses its propellers to kill it. The CEO posting it's the, quote, first air-to-air kill of a flying moth, calling it a big step towards completely eradicating mosquitoes. In another demo video, they explain how it works. It builds a custom perimeter and targets mosquitoes within that area. But Tournial isn't the first company to join the global fight against mosquitoes. It's a mission scientists have been pursuing for decades. Last month, Google asked the state of Florida for a permit to release over 30 million sterilized male mosquitoes. It's part of their debug program.
5: A project to develop better technology to raise more good bugs.
1: And they're trying to do it in California, too. It's a popular method used globally to curb the so-called bad mosquito populations.
6: When these mosquitoes mate with females, the eggs they produce won't hatch, meaning no new mosquitoes.
1: Some scientists in Africa using the same strategy, a continent that saw over 600,000 deaths from malaria in just a year. And while it's less harmful to the environment than using chemicals, the approach uses up a ton of time and money. Tournial says these tiny drones are inexpensive, but there's concern going after so many mosquitoes in this way could disrupt the ecosystem.
4: They have a long way to go between the prototype and effective mosquito control without targeting the moths, butterflies, all the other kind of beneficial insects that we don't want
1: to. We tried to set up an interview with Tournial, and the CEO stopped responding to our messages. And while Tournial promises to get rid of one kind of buzz, a constant drone buzzing might repel other humans from your backyard barbecue too. Marquise Francis, NBC News.
0: Marquise, thank you so much for that one. Emotional viral videos can be hard to ignore, especially when they're asking for help. But some of the people featured in these videos, they're not even real. Scammers are using AI to make their pitches more convincing and to get you to open your wallet. NBC's Vicky Nguyen has more on that.
7: Someone please stay 9 seconds to tell my son his crocheted handbags are not ugly.
8: At first watch, the tears running down Jaden Knott's face are hard to ignore.
9: Now everyone is making fun of me for making these bags.
8: Jaden says he's being bullied for crocheting handbags he sells online. His videos have racked up nearly 9 million views on Facebook, with dozens of commenters saying they're buying his bags to support him.
10: What about his story really drew you in?
11: The fact that he was being bullied, that really, you know, tugged at my heartstrings.
8: Sheila Dews Johnson says the videos pulled her in and she spent $50 thinking she was helping a boy in need. Mo Clark says she paid close to $100.
12: To hear that somebody's being bullied because of their gifts and their talents or because they're different, you want to support them.
8: But some customers express skepticism.
13: I still don't believe it's a black-owned business.
8: Cybersecurity expert Yoav Karen suspects Jaden's content is AI-generated based on the blurriness of text throughout certain parts of his videos.
14: I mean, the story around it looked suspicious for me. What we are seeing here in this video is just a normal person being impersonated.
8: Karen says it's nearly impossible to detect AI content just by seeing it, especially on a phone screen. And it's costly. The FBI says scams using AI to request money have now cost consumers nearly $893 million. While Jaden's Facebook says he's based in Washington, D.C., the page manager on the account is located in Lithuania. We reached out for comment, but never heard back.
2: you stole my stuff and I didn't give you any permission.
8: Jade Hamm says it appears a similar account with an AI persona is using her content.
15: Are you 100% sure these are your videos?
2: Yes.
8: The 19-year-old went viral for crocheting her own prom dress. But check out the resemblance between her videos and an account called Jaden Shells.
15: Have you tried to contact the social media platforms to get this content taken down?
2: Instagram, it was successful because I was able to report it as fraudulent activity. But on TikTok, I tried reporting, but they cleared as if nothing wrong is happening.
8: A spokesperson from TikTok tells NBC News they have since removed both accounts and emphasizes that the platform offers many ways to report impersonation.
10: What is your advice you would give to other consumers?
11: What I've learned is that don't take anything at face value anymore. Buyers beware.
0: Vicky, thank you. Still to come, the growing trend of people looking for Adderall alternatives and what's fueling the movement. But first, you've got to see this. A vending machine company in Japan designed a refrigerator for humans. You heard that right. The company created a single-seat stainless steel box designed to help prevent heat stroke during natural disasters, construction work, concerts, and other outdoor events. The booth can be moved easily and plugs into any standard outlet, making it simple to use almost anywhere. A cool tool that could save a life. We'll be right back.

0: Tonight, we're back with another segment of Health Talk where we scrutinize the health trends flooding social media. And this time, we're talking about alternatives to Adderall. Ever since RFK Jr. and the HHS have put out there that kids are over-medicated and stimulants like Adderall are dangerous, more alternative medicine brands are paying influencers for their marketing. Take a listen.
1: I was on Adderall all through college into my first job. Just decided I don't want to rely on a stimulant anymore. And that is when I came across Thesis. It's only been a few weeks for me, but I can already tell a difference. I feel way less jittery. It just helps me feel very focused and locked in a way that isn't forced.
2: You do the magic mind and, like, I swear,
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4: Magic mind's more of a focus, healthier way of doing it.
5: After day two of taking Bright Mind, I felt like I was in a flow state for the first time. And I couldn't describe to you what flow state meant until I hit a flow state. And I was like, I am just rolling through my work, my day. I don't feel anxious. I feel like I am a new man.
0: And joining us now is Dr. Akshay Sial. Dr. Akshay, talk to me about these Adderall alternatives. What do you make of it?
6: So it's sort of representing a broader theme that we see amongst our patients where, you know, people are getting a little bit wary of prescription medications and they're starting to look for, you know, ways to wean off of them and try more natural or supposedly natural supplements and other things that they can buy over the counter. You know, and for this, Chloe, ADHD is sort of what they're talking about, is take, you know, getting rid of stimulant medications and trying these supplements in lieu of that. And, you know, the same applies to whenever we talk about supplements on this show, which is, you know, the FDA doesn't test them. The FDA doesn't say, you know, you should take this many milligrams, you know, for example, this often, and it will do this for you like they do with medication. So when people are doing this for ADHD, which is a very serious diagnosis, when people are coming off of their prescription medications and trying these supplements, you really can open up a Pandora's box. You could get, you know, your symptoms wouldn't be treated, or worse, they could be contaminated with something else, which could cause a whole host of harmful effects.
0: And talk to me about the MAHA movement. What are they doing when it comes to these alternative medications and supplements?
6: So I think there's good and bad of the MAHA movement. You know, the good being the emphasis on getting rid of our food dyes and sort of an emphasis on less, you know, ultra-processed foods. You know, I don't think too many people would argue that that's good that they're doing. But when it comes to, you know, them sort of saying Americans are flat-out over-medicated, we need to stop taking all of these prescription drugs and turn to supplements like this, the answer is a little bit more nuanced. You know, there are people who need these medications for legitimate medical conditions like ADHD or PTSD or depression or anxiety. When we talk about, you know, mental health medications, people depend on them. People's lives depend on them and their livelihoods depend on them. So blanket statements that people should, you know, America is over-medicated, we need to all come off of these drugs. You know, we're moving into a world of precision medicine where instead of just giving blanket recommendations like this, we look at the patient individually and decide what's best for them, whether it's prescription drugs or supplements.
0: Can you take too many supplements? And I have to know because my husband every day is saying, take fish oil, take magnesium.
6: Oh, yeah.
0: And I'm taking I took the wrong magnesium, it turns out, for sleep. The one that, like, actually keeps you awake. Creatine, fish oil. Can you have too many supplements?
6: It goes back to the precision medicine, right? So it's one thing to get up here and say everyone should be on creatine, everyone should be on fish oil, everyone should be on magnesium. But really, what are you taking the supplements for? And we see this all the time. I had a patient come to me just a week ago, whole, you know, box of supplements that he was taking. And I said, do you know why you're taking all of these? And, you know, the fact that some supplements and this supplement, they all have the same sort of thing. You're sort of duplicating things. Really ask yourself why you're taking it. So for fish oil, it can be great for reducing your risk of Alzheimer's disease or dementia. Things like creatine can be good for muscle mass, potentially even brain health. You know, those trials are ongoing. So it really depends what your goal is and what your family history is and what your overall health picture is. But don't just take things because you see a TikTok for them. Talk to your doctor, run the tests, make a personalized plan, and go from there.
0: Dr. Akshay, I need you to come to my house and look at my medicine cabinet and help me pare some of this down.
6: Happy to, anytime.
0: Thank you so much. And finally tonight, this one is my favorite. A little furry friend made it on the air, not by stealing bases, but by stealing our hearts. For about a full inning, a squirrel leaped around the baseball field and completely sold the show. NBC's George Solis has this one.
7: Well, uh-oh, squirrel.
8: Forget the seventh inning stretch. This was more like the seventh inning fetch. A black squirrel darting onto the field during Monday night's game between the Detroit Tigers and the Baltimore Orioles.
9: The chase for the squirrel is on.
8: Going a little nuts, prompting this army of staff to run after it.
9: And the squirrel is still eluding an entire horde of grounds crew members. And the squirrel's free once again.
8: The spectacle unfolding during the bottom of the sixth inning.
9: And down the stretch he comes, the squirrel getting to the finish line, but he doesn't know where it is.
7: Well, squirrel's just high.
9: hopping around Taylor Ward.
8: Orioles third base coach at one point tossing seeds.
9: Buck's like, here, have a snack.
8: Then there's this inexplicable moment with a dove.
9: This game's been a zoo.
8: All building up to this squirrel standoff with the grounds crew. A stampede of khaki shorts and blue shirts attempting to corral the furry forager. Take a look. The little guy even ending up in the glove of a player for a split second.
9: I have freedom on my mind.
8: And just when you think it's done,
9: he gets away again and hops through the towel. And hops through another towel.
8: Tigers play-by-play announcer Jason Benetti in the booth for the action, calling it like he sees it.
7: Watching this play out in real time, what was that like?
10: Well, I mean, it's the American dream, right? People want to put you in a box, and you get to say no. I don't want to be put in a box. I want to be free. I want to roam.
8: The curious critter charming announcers and spectators alike.
11: Full-grown men running after the squirrel. It was pretty entertaining, to say the least.
12: Yeah, the poor guy just wanted to watch the game.
8: Fans Eileen Schuring and Christina Castoni capturing the chaos from the stands.
12: Fun, probably the highlight of the game.
8: In the end, a grounds crew member eventually catching the little guy, though it was clear which side fans were on. The squirrel, reportedly okay, and while the O's emerged victorious over the Tigers, fans declaring the squirrel the real winner.
12: He had the best seat in the house, he got a great view of the game, he made some friends, and he rallied the entire stadium behind him.
8: America's pastime, now just a little nuttier. George Solis, NBC News.
0: Adorable George Solis, thank you so much. That does it for us tonight. I'm Chloe Malas. We'll see you tomorrow, but until then, stay tuned to NBC News Now.

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2: The storm ripping trees and power lines down in just seconds and sending this semi-truck careening into a highway barrier. Our Maggie Vespa is following it all and leads us off tonight.
3: Tonight, punishing summer storms now pummeling tens of millions in the Northeast. Rainfall rates above 1.5 inches per hour in New Jersey. People pushing stalled out cars through floodwaters in Patterson. High water rescues underway in central Pennsylvania. First responders bringing people and their pets to safety. And tonight, we're learning about the power of that twister that tore through the Appleton, Wisconsin area southwest of Green Bay. You see it there, toppling those utility lines. It was an EF3 with winds up to 140 miles per hour, nearly a mile wide. It was on the ground for more than 12 miles. Bob Wolfel's wife, Jean, among the survivors. She was inside this silver truck when the tornado tore through, the twister throwing and flipping it roughly 100 yards.
4: It brought her and rolled her all the way to this far.
2: Wow.
4: It's a miracle through God.
3: Bob says a stranger smashed this window and pulled her out with only minor cuts and bruises.
4: Happy she survived. So very, very blessed.
3: Meanwhile, in suburban Chicago, a contractor swept away in an underground storm drain tonight, unaccounted for. Crews now shifting from a rescue to a recovery mission. The second contractor initially trapped, rescued, and taken to the hospital.
2: And Maggie Vespa is joining us now from Menasha, Wisconsin. I mean, we're seeing it there in some of those images, Maggie, right? The devastation so widespread. Authorities don't even have a full count of homes damaged or people injured.
5: Yeah, Yasmin, that's exactly right. They held a press conference earlier today, and the big question was, what are the injuries? You know, how vast is the damage? I mean, you look at this image, and obviously it's really tough to even wrap your arms around just this pocket of this neighborhood. Authorities said they were really blunt. They said, listen, this is a lot for us to quantify. They have to go door to door. They haven't been able to do that fully yet because this is really widespread. And they said they also know that there were people treated at local hospitals. They don't know how many. They don't know to what extent they were injured, but they say they do know right now. They have no reports of any serious injuries or deaths, which obviously looking at this is something of a miracle, Yasmin. Yeah.
2: Absolutely. A real devastating sight there behind you. Maggie, thank you. Want to turn now to southern Japan, where a powerful earthquake injured dozens and caused widespread damage, hundreds of thousands forced to evacuate. And now the race to save dozens trapped inside of a mall. Matt Bradley has the latest on this.
6: Dangerous tremors shaking buildings. And panicking shoppers in a frightening moment of chaos. One man shouting, my foot, it's trapped. When a 6.8 magnitude earthquake struck the southern Japanese island of Kyushu, injuring dozens and causing extensive damage across the island, forcing hundreds of thousands of people to evacuate, wrecking homes and buckling highways, even breaking this bridge, part of the 400-year-old Kumamoto Castle crumbling. One witness describing how. It didn't fall down piece by piece, he said. It came crashing down all at once. This footage appears to show the moment of a blast at a shopping center. Part of the building collapsing. Local fire officials say an explosion had been heard and an unknown number of people were trapped inside. At least four people were taken to the hospital as authorities now race to rescue more. Police told Japanese media that multiple people had died and some 20 to 30 mall employees cannot be reached. Several people are also unaccounted for at a paper factory. Video from a local news service shows the devastation. Saving lives is the government's top priority, said Japan's cabinet secretary. Earthquakes here are often followed by violent aftershocks, as tonight, authorities alert the public to remain vigilant.
7: The risk period for those aftershocks should last for about a week, according to Japan's meteorological agency, which also said that about 100 small tremors have already been felt in the region since today's earthquake. Yasmin?

0: Thank you, Matt. And in Washington, President Trump giving an emotional tribute at the funeral for Senator Lindsey Graham as we learn new details about those closed-door meetings with the leaders of Israel and Ukraine. Garrett Hake is at the White House.
1: Before pews packed with lawmakers and foreign leaders,
2: it was a force of nature, and I will miss him greatly.
1: President Trump honoring the late Senator Lindsey Graham.
2: He was a man who gave America the full measure of his good and mighty heart until that heart itself just gave out.
1: And joking about Graham's penchant for pushing to use American power around the globe.
2: He never saw a war that he didn't like. Only his true friends would understand that, but he wanted it for the good of our country. He felt in his bones that our destiny is to win.
1: Among those true friends, Ukraine's President Zelensky and Israeli Prime Minister Benjamin Netanyahu. Graham strongly supported them, and both were here today. After separate meetings with the president, Netanyahu saying they discussed their shared goal to ensure Iran will not have nuclear weapons. Today, as the war the president had predicted would last 4 to 6 weeks enters its 6th month, the president optimistic, with oil prices plummeting to around $80 a barrel.
3: This is going to be better. As soon as this little situation gets worked out, I believe it's going to be better. It already is better. We have an amazing economy. And frankly, when this gets done, there'll be nothing to compete.
0: And Garrett Hake is joining us now. I'm wondering if that optimism is sticking now, Garrett, as we're getting this breaking news in about an attempted surprise attack on U.S. bases in the Middle East. What more are we learning about that?
4: Yeah, Yasmin, no comment yet from the White House on these strikes, which CENTCOM said happened at about 5:45 this evening with the Iranians firing off ballistic missiles in what they hoped would be a surprise attack on U.S. forces. Some reports say that attack was aimed at Jordan, although we've not confirmed that detail ourselves. CENTCOM says all these missiles were shot down. But, Yasmin, this is the first Iranian strike or attempted strike in several days. And the president has been saying, as he did in that same interview you heard at the end of my piece there, that talks with Iran have been productive in recent days and that he thought they were making some progress here. Clearly, at least some faction in Iran feels differently. Now, the president has long maintained that he can simply go back to airstrikes and that he would target things like power plants and bridges, kind of try to up the ante on Iran. But the fact that this missile launch happened here at all today suggests that we are, you know, no closer to a negotiated settlement of this war than we were a few days ago when the last round of strikes stopped.
0: Garrett Hake, thank you. Also, the president's high-stakes Oval Office meetings today are coming at a pivotal moment for both Ukraine and Israel's leaders. Our Richard Engel has more on the complexities at hand.
5: One of the most interesting dynamics today was the back-to-back meetings in Washington with President Trump and Ukraine's President Zelensky and Israel's Prime Minister Netanyahu. The two men, the Ukrainian president, the Israeli prime minister, have been rivals in a way, seeking U.S. attention, seeking President Trump's support, seeking U.S. military support. And Ukraine's President Zelensky has sometimes complained, he's complained to me, that the Middle East has often overshadowed his country's conflict with Russia and taken resources away from Ukraine, a lot of those resources coming toward the Middle East. But now, for the first time, and this is a recent development, the two conflicts are directly linked, with a couple of days ago, Iran accusing Ukraine of firing on an Iranian commercial vessel in the Caspian Sea. It's an attack that didn't get much attention, but now we have three different waterways, all of which are war zones involved in this conflict. You have the Strait of Hormuz, the Red Sea, and the Caspian Sea. Now, the Iranians said that they would respond to this attack that they say killed an Iranian sailor, and they also say that Zelensky ordered this attack. They blame Zelensky personally for carrying out this strike on the Iranian commercial ship. And they say that Zelensky did it at Israel's behest. So what's the linkage here? Why are these all coming together? Well, the Ukraine and Israel have a common enemy in Iran, because Iran provides drones that Russia has been using to attack Ukraine, these Shahed one-way drones. And those drones are also being used to attack U.S. military bases and oil facilities across the Middle East.
0: Thank you, Richard. To Georgia tonight, the teenager who says he is responsible for killing four people at his high school in 2024, sentenced to life in prison. Cole Gray pleading guilty to all counts against him. Prosecutors painting a picture of a young person obsessed with shooting culture and seeking notoriety. Aaron Gilchrist has more.
6: Tonight, 16-year-old Colt Gray sentenced to life in prison without parole for the 2024 shooting at Appalachie High School in Winder, Georgia, that left four people dead. Barrow County Superior Court Chief Judge Nicholas Prim telling Gray,
7: "The slain will not return to life. The injured will not forget their wounds. And a 16-year-old boy will live and die in prison."
6: Gray chose not to make a statement in court after 3 days of witnesses, which today included his maternal grandmother.
8: "The Colt that I knew and the Colt that I know now is not the Colt that did all of this."
6: The defense painting a portrait of a teen who was neglected and abused, who suffered with undiagnosed and untreated mental health issues. But prosecutors described Gray as a methodical planner who studied and idolized past school shooters.
9: "He is still calculating up to the second of this shooting."
6: And who mimicked them in executing his plot and then reveled in the attention.
9: "We've seen no evidence he has any ability to develop a conscience or any ability to ever fully value human life."
6: Gray pled guilty to 55 charges, including multiple murder counts. Surveillance cameras at Appalachie High School captured Gray on September 4th, 2024, carrying a rifle concealed in his backpack. During the hearing, audio was played from an interview with law enforcement Gray did just minutes after the shooting, in which he talked about going into a school bathroom to prepare.
10: "You think you went in there to get ready?"
11: Yes, sir. I assume so. That's what they've been wanting me to do for so long."
6: Gray killed two students and two teachers in the shooting, nine others injured, forcing this small community into what the prosecutor called a dark place.
4: "Hopefully this is the end of it, or the end of this week will be the end of it, and we can all try and start working our way out of that dark place."
0: Aaron Gilchrist is joining us now from the courthouse in Winder, Georgia. I mean, look, this decision just came down a couple hours ago. What is now the legal recourse after the judge's sentence?
12: Well, the judge did go through the options that Colt Gray would have to file for appeals. He also told him that he could try to withdraw or file to withdraw his guilty plea. He said that would have to be to correct a manifest injustice. The reality here, though, is that in this hearing that we saw over the last 3 days here, the prosecution really laid out things that would point to Colt Gray being really guilty beyond a reasonable doubt if this had been a case that was presented to a jury. Obviously, there was the confession that he made in the school building while he was still there being interrogated by investigators with the Barrow County Sheriff's Office. On top of that, there are the writings that go back a couple of years, noting that Colt Gray had studied other school shooters, noting that he had been talking about in different forums wanting to carry out this sort of a school shooting and then mimicking some of the past school shooters in his execution of this plan. Then obviously there was the phone call that was played in court today of Colt Gray talking to his mother over the course of several months after the school shooting, asking about whether he had been become famous online in those forums online, wanting to know how many likes he had gotten in different platforms where he had been talked about, wanting to know if fan art had been generated of him possibly with other past school shooters. And so, Yasmin, the mountain of evidence against him would really seem to suggest that any sort of appeal might fall on deaf ears.
0: Aaron Gilchrist, thank you. Turning now to Dr. Anthony Fauci's private journal entries recently released by Republican Senator Rand Paul ahead of a high-stakes hearing on Capitol Hill, more than 1,500 pages offering new insight into Fauci's time leading the COVID-19 pandemic response. Back in 2020, Dr. Fauci served as a key member on the Trump administration's coronavirus task force and eventually faced off with the president over his handling of communications on the virus. Now Fauci is going to face questioning on Capitol Hill, led by Republican Senator Rand Paul, over his understanding of COVID's origins and revelations found in those journal entries, including his relationship with the president and his own fame. I want to bring in White House correspondent Monica Alba, who's standing by for us on this. I got to tell you, I read some of these entries. These are incredibly personal notes chronicling Dr. Fauci's experience during the pandemic. Do we know how it is that Senator Paul actually got him?
13: Well, we are learning more details about that, Yasmin, because that was one of the first questions that we all had when these were published online over the weekend. And it turns out that the Health and Human Services Secretary, Robert F. Kennedy Jr., handed them over to Senator Paul as part of his investigation. And he said that it took months to basically look over and eventually find these documents, find all of these near daily accounts of what Dr. Fauci was thinking and experiencing at the time. He said that it appears they were, I guess, on several different devices that then they were able to get and ultimately hand over before we saw them actually being posted again just a few days ago. Yes.
0: I mentioned that Rand Paul's ultimate objective here was to zero in on the origins of COVID. What do these journal entries reveal to us about the potential origin?
13: Yeah, and so this has been the subject of debate and certainly has been an area in which we have seen Dr. Fauci and Senator Paul clash before. And Fauci has said several times that he is open-minded, according to him, about the potential lab leak theory, this idea that it is possible that that is where the virus originated versus what was known as a wet market in Wuhan with exotic animals. But he writes in January 26, 2020, you know, weeks before the world would shut down, now we know the market was not the source, it was the amplifier. Having said that, somewhere the virus jumped from animals to humans. And again, Yasmin, in past testimony from Dr. Fauci, we have seen this issue come up over and over again, and it is likely to be the main subject of several when he appears on the Hill tomorrow.
0: There is also insights into the relationship that Dr. Fauci had with President Trump in his first term, towards the end, especially of his first term. In a note from May 22nd of 2020, Fauci writes this, and I quote, "Trump getting out of control and pushing to open up the country and get the economy back before Election Day. He is desperate. This is all about re-election." Are these notes going to play a significant role in tomorrow's hearing? And what are they trying to glean from establishing the relationship that Dr. Fauci had with President Trump in his first term?
13: Well, Dr. Fauci has been pretty open publicly about the disagreements that he had with President Trump. And remember that when President Trump was hospitalized for COVID in October of 2020, Dr. Fauci was very involved and aware of his care and how his diagnosis was progressing. And then just a few short weeks after that, President Trump returned to the campaign trail and was even asking the crowd if he should fire Fauci. And at the time, there were large boos and the crowd was sort of playing into this moment. And the president said, well, maybe after the election, if I win, he lost in 2020, maybe then I'll fire him. So then what ended up happening is Dr. Fauci basically transitioned to the Biden administration once he took over and was sworn in 2021. And former President Biden made Dr. Fauci his chief medical advisor. But that is something that Dr. Fauci has written about in his memoir and has spoken out about publicly. Today, President Trump was asked about these journal entries, and he said that he eventually grew tired of Dr. Fauci.
0: Yes. What about the entries in which Dr. Fauci talks about kind of this newfound fame? I mean, we had known Dr. Fauci for quite some time, even before the COVID-19 pandemic, especially during the explosion of HIV/AIDS in the 80s. But this was a different level of fame.
13: Yeah, and I mean, he served exactly seven presidents, Democrats, Republicans, over the course of a nearly 40-year career before the COVID pandemic happened. But it was some of those journal entries are getting the most attention because it seems like in real time, Dr. Fauci is grappling with and almost surprised by his newfound fame. And he is detailing many different conversations that he's having with celebrities. He's writing, "The situation with my national and international fame is explosive and really nearly unimaginable. It is not hyperbole to say that today I am the most famous and talked about person in the country and one of the most recognizable persons in the world. And he goes on, Yasmin, to sort of talk about when he had a conversation with the actress Julia Roberts, when he got a call from Barbara Streisand, things like that. And there are certainly many, many different examples of that, that he's weaving in with all of this other information and charts about the COVID case numbers and deaths on any given day during that period.
0: I do have to just say again, it was so fascinating to get insight into Dr. Fauci's mind, the way he was thinking during such a stressful time in which we were all tuned in, waiting on every last word that Dr. Fauci had to say when it came to the COVID pandemic. Monica Alba, thank you. All right, still ahead tonight, we are following breaking news. American Airlines issuing a ground stop because of IT issues, what we're learning, and the urgent search for an American tourist missing in the Caribbean, what a new video may reveal about the moments before she vanished. We'll be right back.

0: back now with that breaking news that we mentioned at the top of the show. So American Airlines issuing a nationwide ground stop citing IT issues. NBC News senior producer Jay Blackman covers aviation and joins me now on the phone with the latest. Jay, we just got an update on this. What's happening?
1: So, Yasmin, the ground stop, which affected American Airlines and all of its regional partners, so a full-on ground stop for all American Airlines flights, has just been lifted. The airline telling me that they had a technology issue which affected multiple systems. When this happens, they asked the FAA to stop all of their flights. It lasted for a little bit more than an hour, but will have a cascading effect through their system, obviously making connecting flights and difficulties for passengers. Also that and the weather in the Northeast, not going to be a great night if you're an American Airlines passenger.
0: I'm sure there's going to be more information coming out about this hour long or so ground stop to American Airlines. But for now, Jay Blackman, thank you. I want to turn out a new video in the search for an American woman missing in the Caribbean. Her family pleading for help in finding her. Jesse Kirsch now with what the footage shows.
2: Tonight, our first look at Liz Waddell in Grenada right before she vanished. The 43-year-old American's family releasing this surveillance footage, saying it shows Waddell at her Caribbean Airbnb last Wednesday. Watch the North Carolina mother walk near the shoreline around 11:44 a.m. She heads toward the jetty, splashing into the water at 11:47 a.m. At 11:50, a small boat floats by. Soon after, Waddell's family says you can see her friend adjust a beach chair before roughly 10 minutes pass, and on the other side of the screen, Waddell starts swimming away through the bay's roughly 5 foot deep water. Island police say there's no video showing Waddell returning to land.
3: We remain hopeful, very hopeful, that she is somewhere, somewhere on the island, alive and safe.
4: I'm Liz Waddell.
2: Waddell, who posts on social media about her physical therapy work, is described as 5 feet tall with a medium build. Police say she'd been on the island almost 2 weeks when she disappeared.
5: My wife is a loving, free-spirited person.
2: Her husband, Kalen, flew to Grenada after she vanished. Today, writing, he did this swim yesterday. It is easy. There are lots of rocks you can stop at if you need. Waddell's husband adding, I am heartbroken. Please continue to send love.
6: And according to Waddell's husband, she was swimming in blue and white striped shorts and an orange top. He also says she did not have her wallet or her shoes. Yasmin?
0: Thank you, Jesse. All right, still ahead tonight on Top Story. Newly released recordings of President Biden, the audio he pushed to keep private, now exposed. We're going to tell you what it reveals. Plus, how pop star Ariana Grande is going after the hacker she says leaked her music.
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1: Former President Biden back in the spotlight tonight after personal recordings that he fought to keep private were made public. The audio comes from hours of conversations recorded with his ghostwriter, taped before Biden was elected president. In several clips, he appears to reference confidential material that later became the focus of a DOJ inquiry. Take a listen.
2: And I just found all the classified stuff downstairs.
1: NBC's Ryan Riley is following the story for us and joining us now. I think the big question here, Ryan, is how it is these clips were released publicly.
3: Yeah, so all of this sort of stems from that special counsel investigation that was run by Robert Hur that looked into Joe Biden's handling of these classified documents. And this audio tape was something that was recorded between his ghostwriter and himself when meeting in the home when discussing these sort of documents. So it's all about those classified documents. And then it came out because this was a lawsuit that was filed by this conservative organization that was seeking to have this released. And so initially, so they filed suit and DOJ sort of was not going to oppose that. But it's very rare to have those sort of raw files that are gotten in the course of a criminal investigation just sort of released to the public, just because traditionally these investigations are you only really move forward when you're charging someone and then information is released. And when there's not a criminal case brought forward, that's not something that the Justice Department really makes a habit of releasing. But because this conservative organization sued, we now have it public.
1: I also thought it was interesting that another piece of this that has gotten attention is Biden openly criticizing his former boss, President Obama.
3: Yes. Yeah, that was very fascinating here. He never expected any of this to be public. And so he's pretty open about his relationship with him. Take a listen to this clip that we have of his discussions about his relationship with President Biden.
2: Barack was always got to the right spot, but a day late and a dollar short.
3: And so what's sort of, you know, fascinating here overall is that there's also this parallel with the Trump case, the classified document case that Trump was involved with, because in that instance, there was also this audio that had him discussing a document that was in front of him. And that was really core to the case. So there's really just such a parallel between the Trump and Biden instances here. But ultimately, the Biden case was not brought forward because Robert Hur found that this was an instance of something that a jury would have said that he would have been considered an elderly man with poor memory and wouldn't have necessarily found him ultimately guilty, Yasmin.
1: Any response from the Biden camp so far?
3: We, you know, haven't seen much. They initially did push back and try to get this, stop this from being released. But ultimately, when that appeals court said that the public interest prevailed there, they sort of dropped that fight there. But this is something that's very old, I think, is what they've indicated. This is something that happened a very long time ago. It was a different world. Donald Trump was just president when, for the first time around, when that initial audio was recorded back in February of 2017.
1: Ryan Riley, thank you. I want to get to Top Stories newsfeed, starting with an update on that stomach parasite outbreak that we've been following. The CDC now says it's confirmed more than 6,700 cases across 45 states. That's up from around 4,100 reported late last week. More than 400 people also in the hospital. It all comes as health officials say they're still investigating that multi-state outbreak linked to iceberg lettuce. Then in Georgia, a home landing on top of a car after a chain reaction highway crash. You can see that car crushed underneath the building. Firefighters cutting part of the roof, sending debris flying. State Patrol says the initial collision set off a series of crashes with 17 vehicles. They report 9 people were taken to hospitals, but are expected to be okay, all of them. And fans can now own a piece of history from Kentucky Fried Chicken founder Colonel Sanders. His iconic black bow tie, pressure cooker, and former home are now all up for auction. But one of the most interesting pieces a handwritten herbs and spices recipe from the 60s, though it's unclear if it's actually the famous KFC's secret blend. Harlan Sanders started the chain in the 1950s and is still the face of it today. And in Texas, a fisherman rescued from a lake after spending more than 3 hours stranded in rough water. Game warden says he was thrown from his boat when it hit a tree stump during a fishing tournament. First responders showed up after getting a call from his Apple Watch. They say that emergency call along with his life jacket likely saved his life. All right, let's turn overseas now to those fast-moving wildfires in Europe, now forcing more than 350,000 people to evacuate their homes. Our Raf Sanchez is in France tonight, where crews are racing to contain the flames.
4: Tonight, relentless walls of flame raging across Europe as fire crews and military personnel battle historic blazes in France, Spain, and Italy. More than 360,000 residents and tourists have now been evacuated. One of the fiercest battles being fought in France's iconic Bordeaux wine region. The view from the front line captured on this French firefighter's body camera as their team confronts a blaze on a country road.
5: It's very difficult for the firemen to fight the fire.
4: France, for the first time, facing so-called fire clouds, pillars of smoke and flame so big they can generate their own lightning. France's President Macron on Monday calling the fires the worst situation they've had to deal with since World War II. While Spain confronts the largest wildfire in its history after separate fires merged into a monster blaze west of Madrid. Italy also now battling fires of their own at this popular beach resort, aircraft flying perilously low before dipping into the sea to gather salt water to douse the flames as Europe braces for more to come.
1: And Raf Sanchez is joining us now from Bordeaux. Raf, there are a lot of people displaced now from that region. It seems like there have been more evacuations as well. Where else and where have they gone?
6: Yeah, that's right, Yasmin. Another 4,000 people ordered to evacuate today from tourist sites along France's Atlantic coast. Some of them are spending the night at an emergency shelter here. They're getting really basic supplies like diapers, bottled water from this tent. In terms of the effort to contain this enormous fire, good news and bad news. Good news, over the last two nights, fire crews have managed to keep it from growing much larger. Bad news. Tomorrow, it is going to be over 100 degrees here. That means a lot more dry kindling and real, real concerns that that is going to help spread the flames. Yasmin.
1: All right, Raf Sanchez for us. Thank you, Raf. Next tonight to the Vatican, the first American pope now in his second year leading the Catholic Church and paving his own path for the papacy. Our Tom Yamas reports from Rome before he speaks with the pope.
7: White smoke from the Sistine Chapel and a choice no conclave has ever made. For the first time, an American would lead the Catholic Church. Hovering over St. Peter's Square, the world met Cardinal Robert Prevost and would come to call him Pope Leo XIV.
8: I know I can rely on each and every one of you to walk with me.
7: Leo, after the 13th, the pope who took on the Industrial Revolution. This, Leo believes, we're living through another one.
9: Let's not fear artificial intelligence, but constantly keep the question of the human in play.
7: His first encyclical, a teaching letter to the church, devoted entirely to AI. But technology is only part of his message. Leo, like Francis before him, has emerged as one of the world's most vocal advocates for migrants. As America turned 250, he spoke of the United States as a nation built by immigrants.
9: As the country opened its doors to successive waves of immigrants, enabling them and their children to play their part.
7: And the American Pope, unafraid to take on the American president.
10: I have no fear, neither the Trump administration nor speaking out loudly about the message of the gospel.
11: How would you describe the first American Pope's relationship with the American president?
12: It's, of course, been tense. The Pope has been very clear that he is not trying to be intentionally adversarial, but he is going to stand up for what the church believes.
7: All while maintaining his all-American roots and that Chicago pride. Pope Leo embracing the role of peacemaker in a world facing multiple wars.
12: Almost every single day, this is his insistent message, peace, peace, peace.
7: And now, that message taking center stage. And tomorrow, Pope Leo opens his summer retreat for a very special occasion. The backdrop, these gardens, which have hosted pontiffs for centuries. And at the top of a hill, this stage is being built for a choir of more than 160 children from war-torn areas all over the globe. They'll sing with tenor Andrea Bocelli. The Pope is calling it a concert for peace. Bocelli will sing with children from places marred by tragedy, the Holy Land, Uganda, and parts of Italy. As year two tests whether Pope Leo's bridge building can reach a divided church and a polarized world.
1: 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Plus, running wild, this elusive squirrel stealing the show at a baseball game after getting caught in a pickle with the grounds crew. More on that.

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0: we can't be friends. That might be the message pop star Ariana Grande has for a group of hackers that she says has been targeting her music. The Grammy Award-winning singer filing a lawsuit over an alleged years-long hacking scheme, allegedly resulting in leaked songs, videos, and a lot more. Back in 2024, Grande hinted that she would be taking action.
1: Before I left for Wicked, the few studio sessions that I did, which are all over TikTok, thank you so much. I'll see you in jail, literally.
0: So NBC News obtained a copy of the legal complaint Grande's team filed this week. Camila Bernal has been digging into it and is joining us now. So, Camila, Grande says the alleged hackers, they profited from taking unreleased songs, photographs, video, and audio recordings. And this wasn't just one alleged incident. There were more.
2: Yeah, Yasmin, actually, the lawsuit alleges that this has been going on for years. In fact, the lawsuit says that in 2023 alone, just 45 of her singles were released without her permission. And so, of course, this is something that she's clearly angry about. You know, you heard her there saying, I'll see you in jail. These are hackers that we don't know who they are. We don't have their identity. She's actually trying to figure out who they are through this lawsuit. And she says that these hackers were able to gain access to her inner circle, meaning producers and photographers, and that's how they were able to essentially get her photos, her songs, videos, and the lawsuit alleges that they were able to sell it on the dark web for a significant amount of money. She also says in this lawsuit that it's caused economic and reputational harm because she's actually had to re-record, change release dates, invest into figuring out who these people are. We have reached out to Ariana Grande's team, and they have declined to comment, but we'll see how all of this develops, Yasmin.
0: She said, obviously, in that video we just played, in that interview, she said she wants to see them in jail, right? What else does she want out of this lawsuit?
2: Yeah, so the lawsuit alleges that there are a few things that she wants. First, she wants the court to order these hackers to stop. She wants her material to be returned to her. And she specifically wants to figure out the identity of these hackers. So she's asking the court for subpoenas, essentially, that will help her figure out who these people are. She's not asking for any sort of money, at least not yet. And she is asking the court for a jury trial. The next hearing on this case is scheduled for next year in January. And we'll see if they're able to get that jury trial. But clearly, she wants to see action here.
0: Camila Bernal, thank you. All right, let's get to money talks and a new push from Apple to make their products more affordable as the global memory chip shortage drives up the price of electronics. You've heard of leasing a car. Now you'll be able to do the same for your iPhone, your Mac, or your Apple Watch. The program dubbed Apple Upgrade is a partnership with the Buy Now, Pay Later service Klarna, which made headlines last year for allowing customers to pay for their fast food orders in installments. NBC News business reporter Ali Canal is at the big board for us to break it all down. This is amazing. So we know, listen, affordability is top of mind for a lot of consumers. Apple now is advertising this as a way to bring them some relief. But I think the big question here, Ali, is this actually a good deal?
3: Hey, Jasmine, it can be depending on the type of buyer you are. If you're someone that constantly wants the latest and greatest Apple devices, you're constantly upgrading, this can make sense because instead of paying for the full value upfront, you now have a lower monthly payment here. And you can see some of the options. This is for an iPhone 17e, so starts at $17.99 a month, lease term 24 months. Depending on the product, your monthly cost is going to change, right? So a MacBook, which is a little bit more expensive, $24.99 a month for a 36-month lease term. If you are someone, though, who prefers to keep their phone for a few years, it might make sense to either purchase it outright or finance it through the Apple Card or your carrier provider. But this all seems to be about providing more optionality to consumers, Yasmin.
0: This is actually replacing Apple's iPhone upgrade program. So what is the difference here? And is there a catch to losing the other service? I got to say, every time an iPhone upgrade came for me, I was pumped about it.
3: Of course, yeah. And if you just do an apples-to-apples comparison here, the old program, you were financing to own. Now you do not own this device. You are leasing it, similar to like you would lease a car, for example. It's also iPhone only in the old program. This is probably the biggest change. Now this includes multiple devices, right? So your Macs, your Apple Watches, your iPads, all of that now falls under this new program. And then once your lease ends, you can choose to return the product and exit the program. You could choose to buy it outright, pay the remainder, or you can upgrade and essentially get a new lease term. But there's a few things to keep in mind here. One, you'll need to pass a soft credit check. AppleCare is also not included in this new program like it was with the old program. So this is something that you have to purchase separately. And remember, you don't own the phone. So if something happens to that phone or you lose it, you owe Klarna that amount of money. So that's important to keep in mind too. And then again, beyond that, there are other options there. You can purchase the phone outright. You can go to your carrier provider and finance through them. But if you go to the Apple website, you can price compare to see what option best fits your needs.
0: Hold up. You just said we're not going to be owning the phone because of this partnership now with Klarna. Then who owns the data on the phone?
3: Yeah. So Klarna technically owns the phone, right? During the duration of the lease, you do not own the phone. Klarna is providing the financing. Apple's providing the actual device. When it comes to your data, though, you shouldn't have to worry about it because Apple says it's still going to handle customer privacy, customer data in the same way as that it has in the past with its other purchase options. So just like you would trade in a normal phone and make sure you're wiping down that entire phone, with this new program, you would do the same.
0: I think folks are wondering, like, what is really behind all of this? Because I know that Apple raised their prices last month, citing the soaring costs of memory and storage chips, right? So is this kind of a way for folks to hang on to their products, to get people to buy in for longer?
3: Well, a source familiar with the situation told me that this partnership has been in the works for years, and it was actually first reported several years ago. So this isn't in response to the price hike that we've seen for Macs, for iPads, for other products. You're looking at some of the price increases on your screen, and this is specifically due to the memory chip shortage. We've been talking about the data center, AI rollout. This is indirect response to that. Analysts on Wall Street think your iPhone could be next to see some of those price increases, but obviously, Yasmin, affordability, as we've talked about multiple times, is key, and now you do have an option where you have that monthly payment.
0: Whenever there's major Apple news, we see a lot of things happening in the markets. How are they reacting to this?
3: Positive reaction to markets. I mean, Apple is trading at a market cap of around $5 trillion. You can see the surge over the past year. And when it comes specifically to this news, we heard from some prominent Wall Street analysts. Bank of America, for example, is out with a new note. And they said that this could encourage people to upgrade their devices more often. Remember, Apple has dealt with a really lengthy upgrade cycle. Usually it takes a long time for people to want to upgrade their devices.
0: Years.
3: Yeah, so that could solve that problem. Also, it gives Apple the opportunity to recover, refurbish, and resell some of these phones back to customers through their retail stores. And it keeps more customers buying directly through Apple rather than their wireless providers. And, you know, I mean, I think that the stock speaks for itself. Apple was behind some of its competitors when we talk about the AI race. Now we have a new CEO incoming. We have an earnings report later this week. It will actually be the last earnings report for Tim Cook coming up on Thursday. So it just seems like with this new CEO taking over, we're in a pretty good spot here.
0: You know what? Gosh darn it. Apple deserved it.
3: Listen, I don't have my Apple iPhone on me, but usually it's attached to the hip. So I get it.
0: I'm
3: an Apple
0: necessary
3: user.
0: By the way, that was sarcasm. That's what my child tells me oftentimes. He likes to explain to me that in fact, was sarcasm.
3: Sarcasm. Love it. Yeah. And look, I mean, Apple is one of those companies that we talk about quite often. It's tangible. It's consumer-y. We know it. And we'll see how the rest of the story develops, especially when we talk about AI.
0: Ali Canal, thank you. All right, turning now to some wild video. Baseball fans got quite a show last night when a squirrel ran onto the field, causing chaos during an MLB game. All of it immortalized on social media. Here's George Solis with the play-by-play.
4: Well, uh-oh. squirrel.
5: Forget the seventh inning stretch. This was more like the seventh inning fetch. A black squirrel darting onto the field during Monday night's game between the Detroit Tigers and the Baltimore Orioles.
6: The chase for the squirrel is on.
5: Going a little nuts, prompting this army of...
3: It'll be the last earnings report for Tim Cook coming up on Thursday. So it just seems like with this new CEO taking over, we're in a pretty good spot here.
0: You know what? Gosh darn it, Apple deserved it.
3: Listen, I don't have my Apple iPhone on me, but usually it's attached to the hip. So I get it. I'm an Apple
0: necessary.
3: User.
0: By the way, that was sarcasm. That's what my child tells me oftentimes. He likes to explain to me that, in fact, was sarcasm.
3: Sarcasm. Love it. Yeah. And look, I mean, Apple is one of those companies that we talk about quite often. It's tangible. It's consumery. We know it. And we'll see how the rest of the story develops, especially when we talk about AI.
0: Allie Canal, thank you. All right, turning now to some wild video. Baseball fans got quite a show last night when a squirrel ran onto the field, causing chaos during an MLB game. All of it immortalized on social media. Here's George Solis with the play-by-play.
4: Well, uh-oh, squirrel.
5: Forget the seventh inning stretch. This was more like the seventh inning fetch. A black squirrel darting onto the field during Monday night's game between the Detroit Tigers and the Baltimore Orioles.
6: The chase for the squirrel is on.
5: Going a little nuts, prompting this army of staff to run after it.
6: And the squirrel is still eluding an entire horde of grounds crew members. And the squirrel's free once again.
5: A spectacle unfolding during the bottom of the sixth inning.
6: And down the stretch he comes, the squirrel getting to the finish line, but he doesn't know where it is. The squirrel's just hopping around Taylor Ward.
5: Orioles
6: stack.
5: Then there's this inexplicable moment with a dove.
6: This game's been a zoo.
5: All building up to this squirrel standoff with the grounds crew. A stampede of khaki shorts and blue shirts attempting to corral the furry forager. Take a look. The little guy even ending up in the glove of a player for a split second.
6: I have freedom on my mind.
5: And just when you think it's done.
6: He gets away again and hops through the towel. And hops through another towel.
5: Tigers play-by-play announcer Jason Benetti in the booth for the action, calling it like he sees it.
7: Watching this play out in real time, what was that like?
8: Well, I mean, it's the American dream, right? People want to put you in a box, and you get to say no. I don't want to be put in a box. I want to be free. I want to roam.
5: The curious critter charming announcers and spectators alike.
9: Full-grown men running after the squirrel. It was pretty entertaining, to say the least.
10: Yeah, the poor guy just wanted to watch the game.
5: Fans Eileen Schuring and Christina Castoni capturing the chaos from the stands.
10: Probably the highlight of the game.
5: In the end, a grounds crew member eventually catching the little guy, though it was clear which side fans were on. The squirrel, reportedly okay. And while the O's emerged victorious over the Tigers, fans declaring the squirrel the real winner.
10: He had the best seat in the house. He got a great view of the game. He made some friends, and he rallied the entire stadium behind him.
5: America's pastime, now just a little nuttier. George Solis, NBC News.
0: When we come back, have you ever wondered where the Pope vacations? Tonight, Tom takes us on a tour of the Pontiff's private gardens at his estate outside of Rome and the site of that historic concert for peace. Stay with us.

0: Finally tonight, a rare inside look at the Pope's summer residence and vacation retreat. Tucked inside one of Italy's most picturesque towns, it's known as the Second Vatican City. Tom traveled there today and got a tour.
1: For 400 years, popes have come here to get away and to reconnect with the outside world. Majestic gardens covering more than 130 acres and views capturing Rome and masterpiece sunsets.
2: Father Manny, this is such a beautiful place. It's majestic. Why does Pope Leo love being here?
3: I think one of the things is that it allows him a little bit of privacy and respite, the very things that he doesn't have at St. Peter's Square. He's able to come into the beauty of this place and recharge. He loves it.
1: NBC News given rare access to tour the grounds called Borgo Laudato Si, the gardens, part of the papal retreat in Castel Gandolfo. Father Manny Durantis is the director.
3: So now I want to show you this very special place, which is the spiritual heart of Borgo Laudato Si.
4: Oh, wow. Look at this.
1: We're taken to a remote section hidden among a canopy of trees. This ancient Roman path built more than 1,000 years ago. In the distance, a statue of the Virgin Mary.
2: Father, man, you don't happen to know the last time Pope Leo was here, huh?
3: Just yesterday.
1: It's a place where popes have come to pray and make some of their biggest decisions.
3: And it is here where they come, and in the context of nature to try to hear God's voice, to be led, in order to lead the global church in being that witness to the world.
1: The papal retreat is a place that popes have also hosted some of the world's biggest leaders. Pope John Paul II meeting with President Bush, Pope Francis meeting with Pope Benedict just after being elected, and Pope Leo bringing Ukraine's president to discuss the war. The gardens opened to the public by Pope Francis, who wanted the world to see and experience what he and those that came before him had witnessed.
3: This type of beauty is only the result of collaboration between God, nature, and the human mind and the human hand. God, the God that we Christians believe in, chose not to do this by himself. Nature cannot do this by herself, and we can't do this by ourselves.
0: We thank Tom for that. And join us tomorrow for Pope Leo's Concert for Peace, which you can only see on NBC News Now, NBC and Telemundo. Plus, Tom's going to speak with Pope Leo on his second year leading the church. You'll hear that right here on Top Story. Thanks so much for watching Top Story. I'm Yasmin Basugian in New York for Tom. Stay right there. More news on the way.
5: Tonight, we're live from the Vatican ahead of a historic concert hosted by Pope Leo. While back home, dangerous storms are pounding the Northeast right now. Streets completely submerged. People pushing their cars through knee-deep waters. Rescues right now across the region. In Wisconsin, entire neighborhoods devastated by that monster tornado. Winds snapping power lines, trees crashing down onto roads. Survivors now returning to homes reduced to rubble. A powerful earthquake rocking Japan. This huge explosion collapsing a shopping mall. Dozens now fear trapped inside. Rescuers racing to reach them. The close call over Atlanta's airport. Two Delta flights dangerously close. You'll hear what one pilot said over the radio. President Trump's emotional tribute for Senator Lindsey Graham and what happened behind closed doors today with the leaders of Israel and Ukraine. Life without parole, the moment this school shooter was sentenced after courtroom testimony that gripped the nation. Thousands more evacuated in France as wildfires close in on new tourist spots. France's president calling it the country's biggest threat since World War II. New video of the last time a North Carolina mother was seen before vanishing in the Caribbean. What those final moments show. This home crushing a car on a highway. How it ended up on top while being trailer to a new location. The Major League chase, the grounds crew at a baseball game in an all-out pursuit of a rogue squirrel. Plus, from here at the Vatican, the Pope preparing for a first-of-its-kind concert for peace. And we take you to the countryside and inside the Pope's private garden used by pontiffs for centuries. Nightly news starts right now.
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0: Meanwhile, in the Midwest, this is all that's left in some places. Homes and businesses completely flattened in this Wisconsin town. Residents there losing everything. This after a tornado brought catastrophic 140-mile-per-hour winds. We now know the twister was on the ground for more than 20 minutes. You see it yanking power lines torn straight out of the ground and leaving more than 150,000 without electricity across Wisconsin and Illinois. Maggie Vespa is in the center of it all for us tonight, and she starts us off.
1: Tonight, punishing summer storms now pummeling tens of millions in the Northeast. Rainfall rates above 1.5 inches per hour in New Jersey. People pushing stalled out cars through floodwaters in Patterson. High water rescues underway in central Pennsylvania. First responders bringing people and their pets to safety. And tonight, we're learning about the power of that twister that tore through the Appleton, Wisconsin area southwest of Green Bay. You see it there, toppling those utility lines. It was an EF3 with winds up to 140 miles per hour, nearly a mile wide. It was on the ground for more than 12 miles. Bob Wolfel's wife, Jean, among the survivors. She was inside this silver truck when the tornado tore through, the twister throwing and flipping it roughly 100 yards.
2: It brought her and rolled her all the way to this far.
1: Wow.
2: It's a miracle through God.
1: Bob says a stranger smashed this window and pulled her out with only minor cuts and bruises.
2: Happy she survived. So very, very blessed.
1: Meanwhile, in suburban Chicago, a contractor swept away in an underground storm drain tonight, unaccounted for. Crews now shifting from a rescue to a recovery mission. The second contractor initially trapped, rescued, and taken to the hospital.
0: And with that, Maggie Vespa joins us now live from Wisconsin, and we can see that tornado damage everywhere you look. And the threat from that system that caused the damage is far from over tonight.
3: Yeah, Tom, that's right. The same system that caused all of this destruction now sparking thunderstorm watches from the mid-Atlantic up through the East Coast, even a tornado watch, and tens of millions facing that flood threat. Tom?
0: Maggie Vespa for us tonight. Maggie, we thank you for that. We are getting our first look at the damage from a deadly earthquake in Japan. Dozens injured, hundreds of thousands of people forced to evacuate, and now the race to save dozens trapped inside of a mall. Matt Bradley has the latest.
4: Dangerous tremors shaking buildings. And panicking shoppers in a frightening moment of chaos. One man shouting, my foot, it's trapped. When a 6.8 magnitude earthquake struck the southern Japanese island of Kyushu, injuring dozens and causing extensive damage across the island, forcing hundreds of thousands of people to evacuate, wrecking homes and buckling highways, even breaking this bridge, part of the 400-year-old Kumamoto Castle, crumbling. One witness describing how. It didn't fall down piece by piece, he said. It came crashing down all at once. This footage appears to show the moment of a blast at a shopping center. Part of the building collapsing. Local fire officials say an explosion had been heard and an unknown number of people were trapped inside. At least four people were taken to the hospital as authorities now race to rescue more. Police told Japanese media that multiple people had died and some 20 to 30 mall employees cannot be reached. Several people are also unaccounted for at a paper factory. Video from a local news service shows the devastation. Saving lives is the government's top priority, said Japan's cabinet secretary. Earthquakes here are often followed by violent aftershocks, as tonight, authorities alert the public to remain vigilant. Matt Bradford, NBC News.
0: And we're following developing news back at home as well. A close call that set off alarms over the world's busiest airport. A Delta flight was taking off from Atlanta when it crossed in front of an arriving Delta flight. That plane was completing a go-around because of a third aircraft was slow to exit a runway below. On air traffic control audio, you can hear one of the pilots shout, "My goodness." The close encounter set off onboard alerts, and the FAA is now investigating. In Washington, President Trump giving an emotional tribute at the funeral for Senator Lindsey Graham, as we're learning new details about the president's closed-door meetings today with the leaders of Ukraine and Israel. Garrett Haake is at the White House.
5: Before pews packed with lawmakers and foreign leaders,
6: it was a force of nature, and I will miss him greatly.
5: President Trump honoring the late Senator Lindsey Graham.
6: He was a man who gave America.

0: America the full measure of his good and mighty heart until that heart itself just gave out.
1: And joking about Graham's penchant for pushing to use American power around the globe.
0: He never saw a war that he didn't like. Only his true friends would understand that, but he wanted it for the good of our country. He felt in his bones that our destiny is to win.
1: Among those true friends, Ukraine's President Zelensky and Israeli Prime Minister Benjamin Netanyahu. Graham strongly supported them, and both were here today. After separate meetings with the president, Netanyahu saying they discussed their shared goal to ensure Iran will not have nuclear weapons. Today, as the war the president had predicted would last 4 to 6 weeks enters its 6th month, the president optimistic, with oil prices plummeting to around $80 a barrel.
2: This is going to be better. As soon as this little situation gets worked out, I believe it's going to be better. It already is better. We have an amazing economy, and frankly, when this gets done, there'll be nothing to compete.
1: While Zelensky followed his meeting here with a visit to Capitol Hill to push for new Russia sanctions, legislation now named after Senator Graham. Tom?
3: Garrett, thank you. Here in Europe, thousands more evacuating those historic wildfires in France, Spain, and in Italy. Firefighters in an all-out battle to stop them, and the weather is not helping. Raf Sanchez is near the front lines in France.
4: Tonight, relentless walls of flame raging across Europe as fire crews and military personnel battle historic blazes in France, Spain, and Italy. More than 360,000 residents and tourists have now been evacuated. One of the fiercest battles being fought in France's iconic Bordeaux wine region. The view from the front line captured on this French firefighter's body camera as their team confronts a blaze on a country road.
5: It's very difficult for the firemen to fight the fire.
4: France, for the first time, facing so-called fire clouds, pillars of smoke and flame so big they can generate their own lightning. France's President Macron on Monday calling the fires the worst situation they've had to deal with since World War II. While Spain confronts the largest wildfire in its history after separate fires merged into a monster blaze west of Madrid. Italy also now battling fires of their own at this popular beach resort, aircraft flying perilously low before dipping into the sea to gather salt water to douse the flames as Europe braces for more to come.
3: Raf Sanchez joins us now live from Bordeaux, France. And Raf, there were more evacuations where you are today, including tourists being told to leave.
6: Yeah, Tom, another 4,000 people ordered to evacuate from tourist sites along France's Atlantic coast today. Some of them are spending the night in an emergency shelter here. And in this tent, they're getting the really, really basic supplies like diapers and bottled water, which families so desperately need right now. Tom.
3: Raf Sanchez for us. Raf, thank you. And we're here in Rome ahead of Pope Leo's Concert for Peace tomorrow. I'll get a chance to speak with the first American pope after that. He's now just over a year into his papacy, one that is embracing the past as it faces the future.
7: White smoke from the Sistine Chapel and a choice no conclave has ever made. For the first time, an American would lead the Catholic Church. Hovering over St. Peter's Square, the world met Cardinal Robert Prevost and would come to call him Pope Leo XIV.
8: I know I can rely on each and every one of you to walk with me.
7: Leo, after the 13th, the Pope who took on the Industrial Revolution, this Leo believes we're living through another one.
8: Let's not fear artificial intelligence, but constantly keep the question of the human in play.
7: His first encyclical, a teaching letter to the church, devoted entirely to AI. But technology is only part of his message. Leo, like Francis before him, has emerged as one of the world's most vocal advocates for migrants. As America turned 250, he spoke of the United States as a nation built by immigrants.
8: As the country opened its doors to successive waves of immigrants, enabling them and their children to play their part.
7: And the American Pope? Unafraid to take on the American president.
9: I have no fear, neither the Trump administration nor speaking out loudly about the message of the gospel.
3: How would you describe the first American pope's relationship with the American president?
10: It's, of course, been tense. The Pope has been very clear that he is not trying to be intentionally adversarial, but he is going to stand up for what the church believes.
7: All while maintaining his all-American roots and that Chicago pride. Pope Leo embracing
8: them and their children to play their part.
7: And the American Pope unafraid to take on the American president.
9: I have no fear.
3: How would you describe the first American Pope's relationship with the American president?
10: It's, of course, been tense. The Pope has been very clear that he is not trying to be intentionally adversarial, but he is going to stand up for what the church believes.
7: All while maintaining his all-American roots and that Chicago pride. Pope Leo embracing the role of peacemaker in a world facing multiple wars.
10: Almost every single day, this is his insistent message, peace, peace, peace.
7: And now, that message taking center stage.
3: And tomorrow, Pope Leo opens his summer retreat for a very special occasion. The backdrop, these gardens, which have hosted pontiffs for centuries. And at the top of a hill, this stage is being built for a choir of more than 160 children from war-torn areas all over the globe. They'll sing with tenor Andrea Bocelli. The Pope is calling it a concert for peace. Bocelli will sing with children from places marred by tragedy, the Holy Land, Uganda, and parts of Italy. As year two tests whether Pope Leo's bridge building can reach a divided church.
10: It's, of course, been tense. The Pope has been very clear that he is not trying to be intentionally adversarial, but he is going to stand up for what the church believes.
7: All while maintaining his all-American roots and that Chicago pride. Pope Leo embracing the role of peacemaker in a world facing multiple wars.
10: Almost every single day, this is his insistent message, peace, peace, peace.
7: And now, that message taking center stage.
3: And tomorrow, Pope Leo opens his summer retreat for a very special occasion. The backdrop, these gardens, which have hosted pontiffs for centuries. And at the top of a hill, this stage is being built for a choir of more than 160 children from war-torn areas all over the globe. They'll sing with tenor Andrea Bocelli. The Pope is calling it a concert for peace.
7: Bocelli will sing with children from places marred by tragedy, the Holy Land, Uganda, and parts of Italy. As year two tests whether Pope Leo's bridge building can reach a divided church and a polarized world.
3: And you can watch that concert tomorrow right here on NBC, and we'll have my visit with the Pope here on Nightly News. Still ahead tonight, here from the Vatican, if you've ever wondered where a Pope vacations, tonight we'll take you inside his private estate and the site of his historic concert for peace. Plus, the sentencing today for a school shooter after an emotional court hearing. And the search for a missing American on vacation, the last known video of her just in tonight, will show you it. We're back in a moment, live from the Vatican on Nightly News.

0: We're back now with the new video in the search for an American woman who has gone missing in the Caribbean. Her family pleading for help in finding her. Jesse Kirsch now with that new footage.
1: Tonight, our first look at Liz Waddell in Grenada right before she vanished. The 43-year-old American's family releasing this surveillance footage, saying it shows Waddell at her Caribbean Airbnb last Wednesday. Watch the North Carolina mother walk near the shoreline around 11:44 a.m. She heads toward the jetty, splashing into the water at 11:47 a.m. At 11:50, a small boat floats by. Soon after, Waddell's family says you can see her friend adjust a beach chair before roughly 10 minutes pass, and on the other side of the screen, Waddell starts swimming away through the bay's roughly 5-foot deep water. Island police say there's no video showing Waddell returning to land.
2: We remain hopeful, very hopeful, that she is somewhere on the island, alive and safe.
3: I'm Liz Waddell.
1: Waddell, who posts on social media about her physical therapy work, is described as 5 feet tall with a medium build. Police say she'd been on the island almost 2 weeks when she disappeared.
4: My wife is a loving, free-spirited person.
1: Her husband, Kalen, flew to Grenada after she vanished. Today, writing, he did this swim yesterday. It is easy. There are lots of rocks you can stop at if you need. Waddell's husband adding, I am heartbroken. Please continue to send love. And according to Waddell's husband, she was swimming in blue and white striped shorts and an orange top. He also says she did not have her wallet or her shoes. Tom?
0: Jesse Kirsch for us tonight. When we return, the video that's hard to believe, the home that crushed a car while it was being transported on the highway, as we return with our special coverage from the Vatican.

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We're back now with news from Georgia, where 16-year-old Colt Gray, the confessed shooter who killed four people at Appalachie High School in 2024, was sentenced to life in prison without parole today. The prosecution painted a picture of a teenager who idolized previous school shooters and set out to gain notoriety through his attacks on his classmates. Also in Georgia, look at this mobile home landing on a car after a giant chain reaction highway crash. The home was being trailered before it toppled onto this car, crushing it. State Patrol says the initial collision set off a series of crashes with 17 vehicles. Officials say 9 people were hospitalized. And in Detroit, an unexpected fan on the field causing chaos at the Orioles-Tigers game. Look at this. The squirrel giving the entire grounds crew a run for their money as they try to pin it down. The squirrel streaking down the warning track before it gets caught in a pickle and is finally caught in a towel and carried off. All right, when we come back, we'll take you from here at the Vatican to the place popes have gone for 400 years to get away from it all. And tonight, they're taking us for a tour.

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1: We are back now with a look at the crowds flocking to the Trevi Fountain in Rome. So many summer travelers in the Eternal City tonight. And behind me, St. Peter's Basilica and Square, where the Pope does so much of his important work. But even popes need time off. And tonight we take you into his private vacation retreat. He wants the world not only to see, but visit.
2: For 400 years, popes have come here to get away and to reconnect with the outside world. Majestic gardens covering more than 130 acres and views capturing Rome and masterpiece sunsets.
1: Father Manny, this is such a beautiful place. It's majestic. Why does Pope Leo love being here?
3: I think one of the things is that it allows him a little bit of privacy and respite, the very things that he doesn't have at St. Peter's Square. He's able to come into the beauty of this place and recharge. He loves it.
2: NBC News given rare access to tour the grounds called Borgo Laudato Si, the gardens, part of the papal retreat in Castel Gandolfo. Father Manny Durantis is the director.
3: So now I want to show you this very special place, which is the spiritual heart of Borgo Laudato Si.
4: Oh, wow. Look at this.
2: We're taken to a remote section hidden among a canopy of trees. This ancient Roman path built more than 1,000 years ago. In the distance, a statue of the Virgin Mary.
1: Father, man, you don't happen to know the last time Pope Leo was here, huh?
3: Just yesterday.
2: It's a place where popes have come to pray and make some of their biggest decisions.
3: And it is here where they come. And in the context of nature to try to hear God's voice, to be led, in order to lead the global church in being that witness to the world.
2: The papal retreat is a place that popes have also hosted some of the world's biggest leaders. Pope John Paul II meeting with President Bush. Pope Francis meeting with Pope Benedict just after being elected. And Pope Leo bringing Ukraine's president to discuss the war. The gardens opened to the public by Pope Francis, who wanted the world to see and experience what he and those that came before him had witnessed.
3: This type of beauty is only the result of collaboration between God, nature, and the human mind and the human hand. God, the God that we Christians believe in, chose not to do this by himself. Nature cannot do this by herself, and we can't do this by ourselves.
1: And we thank Father Manny for that very special tour. That's Nightly News for this Tuesday. Join us tomorrow for Pope Leo's Concert for Peace, which you can only see on NBC and Telemundo. I'll then speak with Pope Leo, now in his second year leading the church, and we'll have that right here on Nightly News. I'm Tom Yamas, reporting tonight from the Vatican. Thanks so much for watching tonight, and always, we're here for you. Good night.

0: Hey, everyone. I'm Chloe Malas, filling in for Gadi Schwartz, and it's great to be with you. We start with more than 40 million people at risk for severe weather as powerful storms slam parts of the Northeast with torrential rain, damaging winds, and life-threatening flash flooding, which you can see here, crews rescuing people in Pennsylvania as floodwaters swallow roads. And in New Jersey, residents pushing cars out of the water and clearing storm drains as they try to keep this flooding under control. It all comes after that same storm system left parts of the Midwest under a state of emergency. In Illinois, downed trees and power lines left more than 500,000 people without power. But Wisconsin was one of the hardest hit. After a major tornado with more than 136 mile per hour winds ripped through several towns, destroying properties like these in its wake. Let's bring in Maggie Vespa, who's on the ground in Menasha, Wisconsin. Maggie, give us a sense of the scene where you are right now. What is the damage like in person?
1: Yeah, Chloe, in a word, I would just say it's insane to see. I mean, you look at this, it is so vast. The damage goes back so far. Like, it's house after house after house. And you know that we've been on these scenes a lot, tragically, this summer. And a lot of times we see kind of like rural, small pockets of homes destroyed, surrounded by farmland. No, this is a city. This is multiple neighborhoods just leveled by this tornado. This thing was an EF3. You talked about the wind speeds, at least 136 to 140 miles per hour. The National Weather Service also saying it was a mile wide and it was on the ground for at least 12 miles, just really plowing through this city here in eastern Wisconsin. It's been insane to see just the size and the scope of this today. And really, I can tell you local authorities are just getting a handle on it. They say they don't even have a full count of how many homes were damaged or destroyed, and they don't even have a full count of injuries at this point. That's how overwhelming this job is, Chloe.
0: Maggie, this is devastating. These scenes behind you are truly unbelievable. What are you hearing from people on the ground there?
1: Yeah, I mean, today they were just walking up and down. And by the way, I should point out, like, the hum of chainsaws is a constant. People are trying to clean up. But residents here were just walking up and down this kind of main drag here. We're sort of on a main street, some looking at their houses, some looking at neighbors' houses, just their jaws hanging open. And one man walked up to us. We have video of this silver truck. We had this on the Today Show this morning. It's upside down. And this man walked up and he just said, you know what? My wife was in that truck. She was driving just for a few minutes when the tornado roared through. It picked her up. It flipped her end over end multiple times for about 100 yards before dropping her upside down. You know what? I'll just let him talk. Here's more of our conversation.
2: When the storm hit, it brought her and rolled her all the way to this far.
3: Wow.
2: So,
3: looking at it, how do you
2: It's a miracle through God.
3: Because she's okay.
2: Yes. It was my birthday present.
1: Yeah, he said today is actually his birthday, so he meant that. And Chloe, I mean, the only reason he knows that story is because she not only survived, but she has no major injuries. She has, like, bruises and a couple of cuts on her head. So she is really coming out of that unscathed, which is insane when you see just another example of how horrible this wreckage is.
0: Maggie, I mean, that's truly a miracle. I mean, for everybody watching, we all know that these storms, they're just sweeping across the Northeast. And what do we know about where it's expected to hit the hardest next?
1: Yeah, basically our climate team is watching the Mid-Atlantic up through the Northeast. We're seeing a ton of thunderstorm warnings, severe thunderstorm warnings, some tornado watches popping up. And then we have more than 100 million people basically at risk for flash flooding. It's already kind of started to kick up in parts of Pennsylvania and New Jersey. In fact, in central Pennsylvania, we saw some water rescues happening already and drivers getting caught in floodwaters. And that's a lot of what this system did down in Chicago yesterday. This is a huge system sending similar conditions really like into the Chicago suburbs. So now it's on the move. Some tornado potential, but it's really that rain and that flash flooding that's slamming the Northeast right now. And officials just warning people if they're in the kind of crosshairs of this system to take that forecast seriously, because clearly it's incredibly powerful, Chloe.
0: Maggie Vespa, thank you. Police say a number of people are feared dead after the 6.8 magnitude quake appeared to cause an explosion at a mall, ripping away its second floor. NBC's Matt Bradley has the latest.
4: Dangerous tremors shaking buildings. and panicking shoppers in a frightening moment of chaos. One man shouting, my foot, it's trapped! When a 6.8 magnitude earthquake struck the southern Japanese island of Kyushu, injuring dozens and causing extensive damage across the island, forcing hundreds of thousands of people to evacuate, wrecking homes and buckling highways, even breaking this bridge, part of the 400-year-old Kumamoto Castle crumbling. One witness describing how. It didn't fall down piece by piece, he said. It came crashing down all at once. This footage appears to show the moment of a blast at a shopping center, part of the building collapsing. Local fire officials say an explosion had been heard and an unknown number of people were trapped inside. At least four people were taken to the hospital as authorities now race to rescue more. Police told Japanese media that multiple people had died and some 20 to 30 mall employees cannot be reached. Several people are also unaccounted for at a paper factory. Video from a local news service shows the devastation. Saving lives is the government's top priority, said Japan's cabinet secretary. Earthquakes here are often followed by violent aftershocks, as tonight, authorities alert the public to remain vigilant. Now, the risk period for those aftershocks should last about a week, according to Japan's meteorological agency, which also said that about 100 small tremors have already been felt in the region since today's earthquake. Chloe?
0: Matt Bradley, thank you. Turning now to more escalation in the Middle East after what's been a calm few days. CENTCOM posting in the last hour that Iran has launched several ballistic missiles towards U.S. forces in the Middle East, calling it an attempted surprise attack, making it the first attack since President Trump paused strikes against Iran on Friday, saying he wanted to give diplomacy another chance. It comes after a solemn day in Washington as the president, lawmakers, and world leaders all gathered to pay tribute to the late Senator Lindsey Graham. The day started with a ceremony at the Capitol and finished with a funeral service at National Cathedral this afternoon, with President Trump leading the tributes.
5: I will tell you, he never saw a war that he didn't like. Only his true friends would understand that, but he wanted it for the good of our country. He felt in his bones that our destiny is to win and that his job was to do everything he could to ensure our enemies would lose.
0: Those remarks coming in the middle of two ongoing conflicts, Israel's and the U.S.'s war with Iran and Russia's war with Ukraine, both of which Graham was very involved in as a key voice for the administration. Ukrainian President Zelensky and Israeli Prime Minister Netanyahu both attended today's funeral, and they also met separately with Trump at the White House at a time when some fear their country's wars are becoming increasingly linked. Let's get right over to NBC's chief White House correspondent, Garrett Hake. Garrett, before we get into today's ceremonies and meetings, let's start with Iran's surprise attack on U.S. forces. What are we learning?
6: Well, this took place around 5:45 this evening, CENTCOM says, and as you pointed out, was meant to be a surprise attack on U.S. forces with ballistic missiles, we believe, fired at U.S. bases in Jordan, although at this hour that's not yet been confirmed. This would mark the most significant Iranian aggression in several days after what was almost two straight weeks of fighting, then a couple of days of quiet, which President Trump had said was to give space for negotiations. At least some forces in Iran apparently unsatisfied with that space, launching this new attack. This could throw us right back to this muddy, uncertain place we've been in this war over the last couple of weeks, where at some level discussions are still going on, but the two combatants are lobbing missiles at one another. Chloe, it just remains incredibly difficult to see how the war ends in this context.
0: Garrett, I want to turn to those ceremonies today honoring Senator Graham. What did you make of President Trump's remarks?
6: President Trump's remarks were unusual for two reasons. They were both shorter than expected and I think more poignant and more personal. It's clear that President Trump, who's now spent a decade in and out of Washington and doesn't have a ton of what I would consider to be kind of real, true personal friends here, viewed Lindsey Graham that way. These are men who started off as opponents, who became close over their shared political interests, over their shared love of golf and the shared love of just kind of being in the game. I mean, they're sort of perennial political combatants, and they loved the fight of it all, and they bonded over that, and you saw that directly from the president today.
0: Look, all of this is happening amid these two huge meetings that happened at the White House earlier, starting with Prime Minister Netanyahu. What do we know about their conversation?
6: Well, not as much as we'd like. Remember the last time that Netanyahu was here in person, it was early February, just before the start of the Iran war. And Netanyahu was essentially urging the president to get involved in what was going to be the Israeli strikes that kicked off that war. We know Netanyahu has been advocating for more U.S. involvement, more targeting deep inside Iran, something the president has not been particularly interested in. He's been very critical of Netanyahu in some of his recent public comments. But still, these are two men who also have a lengthy personal history between them. And right now, Netanyahu needs Trump more than Trump needs Netanyahu. So I suspect we'll learn more about this meeting in time. But for right now, both parties are saying it was productive, and they focused on what they described as their shared goal, that Iran not get a nuclear weapon.
0: I mean, when it comes to President Zelensky, Lindsey Graham, as we all know, has been one of Ukraine's fiercest advocates. And I think many are wondering, Garrett, how does his passing now affect the U.S.'s relationship with Ukraine?
6: Well, in the short term, it may give a boost to a piece of legislation that's been stalled on Capitol Hill for a long time. That's a sanctions package that he and Democrat Richard Blumenthal had put together to really go much more aggressively against Russian companies and their business partners around the world. It's sort of a combination of sanctions and tariffs. That bill's now named after him. And Zelensky was on Capitol Hill tonight to continue to advocate for that bill's passage. Getting that over the finish line would be a key step forward. Whether Zelensky and the Ukrainians will still need Graham as kind of an interlocutor in the coming weeks, months, perhaps years, I think it's an open question, given that that relationship, just as the Netanyahu one has gone south, has kind of warmed up between Zelensky and President Trump, is evidenced by that smiling photo of the two notably besuited world leaders in the Oval Office earlier today.
0: And tonight we're learning that Ukraine is now targeting Iranian ships. Are there concerns that we're witnessing these two conflicts merge?
6: I think there are definitely concerns in some corners, but from the Ukrainian perspective, this makes a lot of sense. The enemy of my enemy is my friend is sort of the operating principle here. Here you have Iran, who's been selling their one-way attack drones to Russia for years now to be used against Ukraine. Those same drones are getting used on the other side of the country against U.S. targets and U.S. allied targets. Now Ukraine, which has been at the front lines of developing anti-drone technology, is targeting the shipping, the production of those drones in places like the Caspian Sea, which is harder for the U.S. to reach, and is the kind of thing that might also curry favor with their most important ally, the Americans. So, yes, the combination of these two conflicts, I think, is something we should watch very closely. But the tactical and strategic implications on the Ukrainian side, on their face, make a lot of sense.
0: Garrett Haake, thank you so much.
6: You bet.
0: Now over to Seattle, where a manhunt is still underway after that deadly shooting at a food festival on Sunday. Three people were killed and at least five more hurt, including a toddler. The police chief now says that this was targeted gang-related violence and that there may be more than one suspect on the loose. Take a listen.
7: There has been information swirling that we're looking for only one suspect. We're not saying that. It's possible that there could be more. But due to conflicting witness statements, we're trying to determine who was involved.
0: So police believe that this was a shootout between multiple people. And we do know that a 15-year-old suspect is in custody and a 19-year-old suspect died at the scene. But authorities, they do say that there is not an immediate danger to the public. Let's go now to Liz Kreutz, who has been following all of this on the ground. Liz, good evening. What else are we hearing from officials today?
8: Yeah, well, hi, Chloe. I'll just tell you first that we're here at the location of where this Bite of Seattle Festival took place. And you can see behind me here, there is this memorial that is now growing with flowers and candles and notes. People have been coming by and paying their respects. You can also see how close we are to the iconic Seattle Space Needle here. This is a very popular, crowded area. And then also just beyond here, I'll point out about 100 feet away is that popcorn truck. If you can see where folks are walking, that is where we believe the shooting took place. And sadly, we've learned that one of the victims, the 56-year-old woman who died, according to a fundraiser for her, she was in line getting cotton candy in that area. when the shooting happened. I can tell you, Chloe, that we also learned from officials they found 14 shell casings in this area as they were doing their search. And yesterday, a third firearm was recovered in the area from the vendors as they were cleaning up. They believe two of the weapons that they found were really the ones used in the gunfire that was exchanged. One of them was a ghost gun, meaning basically an untraceable weapon, illegal weapon that sometimes could be made at home. And that is the one that police say was used by that 15-year-old who is now facing firearms and assault charges. Nobody, Chloe, has yet been charged with homicide.
0: Liz, what's going on with the manhunt? I know many people are wondering how many suspects are at large. Do they have any leads right now?
8: You know, they haven't said they have any leads. They say that they're working the investigation. We do know, according to authorities, this was gang related, and it seems like they're having trouble kind of piecing together what happened, in part because they say that many witnesses who might know what happened aren't coming forward or are reluctant to speak. So they're reminding people that they can do so anonymously. And also another challenge here is that there aren't any city cameras or law enforcement cameras right in this area. So there wasn't surveillance to capture these cameras. So now they say that their teams are going in the perimeter of the Seattle Center trying to ask businesses for their cameras to see if they can try to see where these suspects may have run. But again, you know, last night we said there was a third suspect with one at large. Now, like they said today, it could be multiple.
0: Right. And now we're also learning the names of those victims today. What more do we know about them?
8: Yeah, so there is that 56-year-old woman I mentioned before. That is Ashley Whitehead. She is somebody who was here, according to the family fundraiser for them, with her daughter and her daughter's fiance, just enjoying this festival. And then also a 44-year-old father of three young kids who was here, also enjoying time with his family, just tragically caught up in this senseless act of gun violence. The only little bit of good news, if you can say that, is that we can tell you that that little toddler, the two-year-old boy who was shot, he has been released from the hospital, and we're told that he is in satisfactory condition, Chloe.
0: That is great news, Liz, but it is so tragic. Our hearts go out to those families tonight. Liz Kreutz, thank you so much. And Colt Gray, the 16-year-old who shot and killed two students and two teachers at a Georgia high school in 2024, has been sentenced to life in prison without parole. Gray had entered a guilty plea before the sentencing phase began. And during those proceedings, prosecutors presented evidence that he idolized other school shooters and even asked his mom to send him fan art while he was in custody. Take a listen to what the judge had to say when it came to denying him parole.
9: You were failed by your extended family. To a certain extent, you've been failed by a society that can't stop propagating this misguided value in online cultures and social media, rather than making genuine interpersonal connections and relationships. But that failure does not absolve you from who you chose to idolize, worship, and become.
0: Let's bring in Aaron Gilchrist, who's been following this sentencing. Aaron, it has been an emotional couple days of testimony, and I want to know, how surprising was his sentencing?
10: Well, you know, this was a case where we saw a mountain of evidence presented against this young man, Colt Gray, and the judge really only had two options here. He was able to sentence him to life with the possibility of parole or life without the possibility of parole. And the evidence here, to include the statements from Colt Gray that he made to investigators in the minutes after this school shooting, he was taken into custody at the school and questioned almost immediately, and he confessed to the crime here. There were subsequent interviews where he also essentially confessed to the crime here. And then when you look at the fact that this school had cameras mounted throughout the school building, there were cameras on the school bus that followed Colt Gray from the moment he walked into the school with that rifle wrapped in poster board sticking out of his backpack all the way up until he was taken into custody. And so there is video of the school shooting as it happened. There was so much evidence against him that it was not unreasonable to think that if he had gone to trial, a jury would have found him guilty, considering the evidence. evidence here. But the judge in this case also said that he did not take lightly the fact that he was sentencing a 16-year-old. But he also said that, again, pointing to the mountain of evidence that had been presented against him, including writings from before the shooting and conversations that he had with his mother, Chloe, after the shooting happened in phone calls where he wanted to see, in effect, how famous he had become online as a result of the shooting here.
0: I mean, that's really unbelievable, and I'm going to get to more of that in a second. But I want to know, the fact that he didn't take the stand and testify in his own defense, do we know if that affected his sentencing at all?
10: Well, I can tell you that he was given an opportunity. The judge did ask during this sentencing phase if the defendant wanted to make any statement. That's something that we often see in trials where the defendant will get up and apologize to people who've been impacted by his actions. In this case, his lawyer very quickly answered the judge and said no, that he would not be making any statements here. And typically that's not something that in a trial that would be held against a defendant. In this case, it was an opportunity, or would have been an opportunity, for Colt Gray to make some sort of an apology, an opportunity that he did not take. At the same time, we heard the judge say to him very directly in his comments in imposing the sentence here that you did not seem to be tormented by what you did. You seemed to relish following in the footsteps of the murderers you idolized. So that, Chloe, I think that gives you some perspective on the judge's thinking and how the judge viewed the defendant in this case before he told him that he would spend the rest of his life in a prison.
0: And let's remind everybody about Aaron Gray's Gray's father, who was already convicted on charges, including second degree murder and involuntary manslaughter. Now that we know about the conversations that he had with his mom, do we think that she could face potential charges here?
10: Well, you make a good point. His father was sent, was put on trial back in March of this year and convicted by a jury on more than two dozen counts, including second degree murder, for effectively giving his son the rifle that was used ultimately in the school shooting. The mother in this case, we heard during this hearing, this 3-day hearing, that she played a role in terms of the conversations that she had, that it was suggested she sort of encouraged her son in some ways in the phone calls that she had in the months after he was taken into custody, where he wanted to know if he was famous online, and she would read some of the comments that had been written about him and tell him about the likes that had been posted on some of the different social media platforms. And so the question was put to the district attorney here, could she be facing some charges as well? He essentially swatted that down, saying that there weren't charges that he could see filing against her as it relates to the school shooting here. And he also talked about the fact that this is a community that has really been rocked by what happened. To have two students who were killed, to have two teachers who were killed, and so many others who were injured here. He talked about the fact that this community is having to come to grips with the reality that it's coming awake after being in a dark place, and that after his father is sentenced later this week, it will be an opportunity for this community to move forward. Listen.
11: This has been a very dark place that this trial has taken everyone to, and none of us should have had to go there, but we did, and hopefully this is the end of it, or the end of this week will be the end of it, and we can all try and start working our way out of that dark place.
10: Now, Chloe, Colt Gray does have some opportunities for appeal here, but short of one of those appeals coming through, which seems very unlikely at this point, he will spend the rest of his life behind bars. Chloe?
0: Aaron Gilchrist, thank you. Don't go anywhere, because up next, new surveillance video as the search continues for a North Carolina mom who went missing in Grenada. Plus, coyotes squatting in an abandoned condo site that's now being called Coyote Condo. More on that ahead, so stay tuned.

0: Here are some of the other headlines that we're watching tonight. In Florida, two men were executed today, the first double execution in the U.S. in nearly a decade. One was a former police officer convicted of the rape and murder of a young girl while he was on duty. And the second was an 80-year-old man who was the second oldest man executed in modern U.S. history. It comes as Florida Governor Ron DeSantis has stepped up executions during his second term. In Michigan, police say a man fatally shot his wife and six children before setting the house on fire and killing himself. The mom was an elementary school substitute teacher who the community says loved her family and her students. Over in Montana, David Cifaldi was hiking with friends when he slipped on some rocks, impaling his torso with a trekking pole. He was about 10 miles up the mountain when it happened, but Cifaldi, who is a trained ER nurse, was able to walk all the way down the mountain with the pole still lodged inside of him. It took about 6 hours to get help, but he's expected to make a full recovery. Apple is partnering with Klarna to kick off a program called Apple Upgrade. Soon, U.S. customers will be able to lease an iPhone for up to 2 years, starting at $17.99 a month. And it's not just phones. You can also lease an Apple Watch or even a computer. At the end of the lease, devices can either be returned, upgraded, or purchased. And today, more than 600 paddlers are on the water in Kansas City for the world's longest nonstop river race. The athletes are using canoes, paddleboards, and non-motorized kayaks to travel 340 miles on the Missouri River all the way to St. Charles. The race runs 24 hours a day, and the competitors, they have 86 hours to complete it. Now to the latest in the investigation into the American woman who went missing on a vacation in the Caribbean. NBC's Jesse Kirsch has more on newly released surveillance video.
1: Tonight, our first look at Liz Waddell in Grenada right before she vanished. The 43-year-old American's family releasing this surveillance footage, saying it shows Waddell at her Caribbean Airbnb last Wednesday. Watch the North Carolina mother walk near the shoreline around 11:44 a.m. She heads toward the jetty, splashing into the water at 11:47 a.m. At 11:50, a small boat floats by. Soon after, Waddell's family says you can see her friend adjust a beach chair before roughly 10 minutes pass, and on the other side of the screen, Waddell starts swimming away through the bay's roughly 5 foot deep water. Island police say there's no video showing Waddell returning to land.
2: We remain hopeful, very hopeful, that she's somewhere on the island, alive and safe.
3: I'm Liz Waddell.
1: Waddell, who posts on social media about her physical therapy work, is described as 5 feet tall with a medium build. Police say she'd been on the island almost 2 weeks when she disappeared.
4: My wife is a loving, free-spirited person.
1: Her husband, Kalen, flew to Grenada after she vanished, today writing, he did this swim yesterday. It is easy. There are lots of rocks you can stop at if you need. Waddell's husband adding, I am heartbroken. Please continue to send love. And according to Waddell's husband, she was swimming in blue and white striped shorts and an orange top. He also says she did not have her wallet or her shoes.
0: Jesse Kirsch, thank you for that. Wildfires continue to rage across southwestern Europe. Today, officials evacuated almost 4,000 people in France, and fires there have already burned an area four times the size of Paris. And over in Spain, a national emergency has been declared as firefighters battle several wildfires, including the largest in the country's history. NBC's Raf Sanchez has more on that.
5: Hey there. Yeah, across Western Europe right now, fire crews battling relentless walls of flame, historic blazes going on here in France, but also in Spain and in Italy. We're in the Bordeaux region, known worldwide for its wine. Very, very fierce firefighting going on right here. You can smell the smoke in this area. For the first time, France is confronting what are called fire clouds, just enormous pillars of smoke and fire so big that they can cause their own lightning. French President Emmanuel Macron has said that this is the worst situation they have faced in terms of fires since the Second World War. Thousands of crews fanning out across the area. The good news in terms of containing the monster fire here in Bordeaux is that it hasn't grown much over the last 2 days. The bad news, it is going to be over 100 degrees here tomorrow. That means more dry kindling, real concerns that that may spread the flames further. Similar situation going on in Spain right now. They are going to have very intense hot weather tomorrow, and they are facing what is the largest wildfire in that country's history. Several fires west of Madrid all merging together. They have now burned an area that is larger than Philadelphia. Situation in Italy is a little less severe. We're seeing a lot of firefighting planes there dipping into the Adriatic Sea to collect salt water to drop on those fires. But it is a real fight across Western Europe right now. And there are fears that things may get worse before they get better. I'll send it back to you.
0: Raf, thank you. Coming up, Ariana Grande filing suit alleging hackers invaded her privacy and stole her music. What we're learning next.

0: Welcome back. Let's head over to California now, where a pack of furry squatters have taken over an abandoned construction project in West Hollywood. Locals have dubbed it, get this, the Coyote Condo, and have captured their four-legged neighbors sunbathing on unfinished balconies and roaming nearby streets. But in all seriousness, it is putting some people in the area on edge, especially those with young kids and pets.
1: We call it the West Hollywood Zoo, and we're thinking about charging tickets.
2: The other night when I got out of my car and I saw six of them, I was like, ooh.
3: There used to be more cats in the neighborhood. I have not noticed them as much.
0: Let's bring in NBC News' correspondent Dana Griffin for more on this. Dana, is the city aware of this, and are there any plans to remove these coyotes?
4: Yeah, they are definitely aware of this, Chloe. And for the past 8 years, the city has actually had a coyote coexistence plan. Essentially, they like to focus on non-lethal mitigation efforts. This includes coyote hazing. And I know that sounds kind of harsh, but really they try to make the coyotes as uncomfortable as possible so that they don't want to take up residence in these buildings. So obviously, as you mentioned, really concerning for residents, and they just want to get a good night's sleep.
0: So let's look at West Hollywood's website right now. We can see it on the screen. It says that there's been an increase of coyote sightings across the city starting earlier this year. But why? Do we have an explanation for it?
4: So there's not, for this particular city, there's not an explanation, but there was a major study that showed that a lot of the coyotes that lived up in Pacific Palisades, where we had that deadly Palisades fire last January, January 2025, a lot of those coyotes migrated south to Santa Monica. Now, Santa Monica is about 10 miles from West Hollywood, so it is possible that this particular pack may have traversed all of the traffic and major highways and managed to find this sort of safe haven. And remember, this building has been unoccupied for several years, according to the neighbors. So they likely scoped out this building and realized, hey, this is going to be a safe haven because no one is going to bother us.
0: Look, coyotes can be really dangerous. I know I've seen some in my own neighborhood, and I'm always worried about my cats and my dogs and even my kids. Yeah. Is there any sort of like coyote crash course that you can walk us through and tell us what we should even do if we see a coyote?
4: You know, Chloe, just like you, when I moved to Los Angeles 4 years ago, I had to get a crash course because I have a young little dog. And they say you got to carry a stick, maybe even one of those fog horns or bull horns where you can kind of scare the coyote away. So some things that you can do is try to back away slowly. If you approach or you meet face to face with a coyote, you want to keep your pets, small children away. Be loud and make noise. That is going to scare them off. Make sure you look bigger. And you also want to let the coyote try to leave the area on its own. And if it comes down to it, if the coyote attacks, you are to fight back and then call animal control or 911. Chloe.
0: Dana Griffin, thank you for all of your reporting. And Ariana Grande is saying thank you next to the hackers that allegedly stole and sold over 45 unreleased songs of hers, filing a lawsuit against them. That leak allegedly happened back in 2023 and also included private photos and video footage that was later sold online through the dark web. Grande is looking to identify the hackers who are currently labeled as John Doe in the complaint. Here's what she said about the hack in a 2024 podcast.
5: Before I left for Wicked, the few studio sessions that I did, which are all over TikTok, thank you so much. I'll see you in jail, literally.
0: Let's bring in NBC News.

0: Legal analyst Misty Maris now to talk more about this lawsuit. Misty, it's so great to see you tonight. I mean, this is a story that so many people have been talking about all day. I mean, what sort of consequences could these hackers actually face?
1: So this is a civil lawsuit. And what Ariana Grande is asking for is for them to stop, for all of her materials to be returned, and then unspecified damages. So that could be economic harm, reputational harm, the money that she's spent in order to try and identify these individuals. But Chloe, keep in mind, that's the civil suit that we see filed. Say she is able to identify these people. Well, this could also have criminal consequences. You could potentially see state level or even federal charges. So there's a lot to unravel.
0: Right. Here. Because, I mean, how did they get her music in the first place? Is it somebody that she actually knows, which I think is like the big question, how they got that access? I mean, is there a precedent here, Misty? I mean, has anyone been successful in a suit similar to this?
1: Well, interestingly enough, you have Ed Sheeran, who just recently had music that was hacked. It was taken. It was sold for cryptocurrency. And those the individual who was responsible was actually criminally prosecuted. So there certainly are other incidents where you have hacking and then you have consequence. So here you have Ariana Grande pursuing this on the civil side. And a lot of that reason is they don't necessarily know who these individuals are.
0: Well, so I want to talk to you about that. So if you don't know who they are, then how can you sue them? So talk to me about the anonymity here. Do they maybe have an idea as to who they are?
1: This is what I think is so interesting and really strategic about filing this lawsuit. So John Doe, we've got John Doe 1 through 100 as the defendants in this case. That's a placeholder in a civil suit when somebody isn't identified. But you know what happens when you file a lawsuit? You have the ability to serve subpoenas. Mm. So just looking through the documents, Dropbox, mobile devices, Gmail accounts, PayPal, Cash App, subpoenas could be served on all of those
0: platforms. Isn't there like a paper trail? Can
1: exactly.
0: they follow this?
1: So now they're going to serve subpoenas. They're going to have the ability to get the documents from those platforms. And you know what? That's how you put together the pieces, ultimately, hopefully for Ariana's sake, identifying these individuals.
0: There are so many serious criminal crimes here as you're talking, you know, financial crimes. Somebody could face some serious jail time. But before we let you go, Misty, what happens next here?
1: So right now there's a hearing scheduled for January. And I think this case, from a strategy perspective, it's not about the damages. It's not about the money. It's about the discovery. It's about identifying these individuals, that 2024 podcast, and maybe seeking criminal consequence.
0: This is so fascinating, and I'm sure it's not the last that we're going to be talking about this. Misty.
1: John Doe 1 through 100 is the defendants in this case. That's a placeholder in a civil suit when somebody isn't identified. But you know what happens when you file a lawsuit? You have the ability to serve subpoenas. Mm. So just looking through the documents, Dropbox, mobile devices, Gmail accounts, PayPal, Cash App, subpoenas could be served on all of those
0: platforms. Isn't there like a paper trail? Can
1: exactly.
0: they follow this?
1: So now they're going to serve subpoenas. They're going to have the ability to get the documents from those platforms. And you know what? That's how you put together the pieces, ultimately, hopefully for Ariana's sake, identifying these individuals.
0: There are so many serious criminal crimes here as you're talking, you know, financial crimes. Somebody could face some serious jail time. But before we let you go, Misty, what happens next here?
1: So right now there's a hearing scheduled for January. And I think this case, from a strategy perspective, it's not about the damages. It's not about the money. It's about the discovery. It's about identifying these individuals, that 2024 podcast, and maybe seeking criminal consequence.
0: This is so fascinating, and I'm sure it's not the last that we're going to be talking about this. Misty Maris, thank you so much for that. And breaking news out of Georgia, we now have a call to make in the state's special election. NBC News can project that Democrats Marcy Scott and Everton Blair will meet in a runoff election for the 13th congressional district next month. The winner will serve out the remaining few months of the late Democratic Representative David Scott's term. By the way, Marcy Scott is the late David Scott's daughter. Coming up in the future of everything, how a tech startup is hoping a drone is the key to tackling the pesky mosquito population.

0: Welcome back. Now, we're in the midst of summer, and I'm sure you've all been dealing with those annoying mosquitoes. And for tonight's Future of Everything, we're taking a look at a company that's trying to help get rid of those pesky bloodsuckers using drones. But the question becomes, what else could it target? NBC's Marquise Francis has this one.
1: Summer's in full swing. School's out, sun's out, and mosquitoes are everywhere. Enter a new startup trying to kill the pesky bugs with drones. Why? Well, it's not just to scratch the itch.
2: Deep woods, but with a form.
1: Or an effort to use less bug repellent.
3: I hate mosquitoes!
4: It's beyond just an annoyance because they do carry diseases. There is a very serious public health ramification.
1: Even the CDC calls the insects the world's deadliest animal, killing hundreds of thousands of people around the world every year, mostly from malaria. Enter Tournial, a French tech startup working on a new method to combat mosquitoes. The company posting this video, and it's going viral. No pun intended. The company saying its autonomous mini drone detects a moth in the room, swoops in, and uses its propellers to kill it. The CEO posting it's the, quote, first air-to-air kill of a flying moth, calling it a big step towards completely eradicating mosquitoes. In another demo video, they explain how it works. It builds a custom perimeter and targets mosquitoes within that area. But Tournial isn't the first company to join the global fight against mosquitoes. It's a mission scientists have been pursuing for decades. Last month, Google asked the state of Florida for a permit to release over 30 million sterilized male mosquitoes. It's part of their debug program.
5: A project to develop better technology to raise more good bugs.
1: And they're trying to do it in California, too. It's a popular method used globally to curb the so-called bad mosquito populations.
6: When these mosquitoes mate with females, the eggs they produce won't hatch, meaning no new mosquitoes.
1: Some scientists in Africa using the same strategy, a continent that saw over 600,000 deaths from malaria in just a year. And while it's less harmful to the environment than using chemicals, the approach uses up a ton of time and money. Tournial says these tiny drones are inexpensive, but there's concern going after so many mosquitoes in this way could disrupt the ecosystem.
4: They have a long way to go between the prototype and effective mosquito control without targeting the moths, butterflies, all the other kind of beneficial insects that we don't want
1: to. We tried to set up an interview with Tournial, and the CEO stopped responding to our messages. And while Tournial promises to get rid of one kind of buzz, a constant drone buzzing might repel other humans from your backyard barbecue, too. Marquise Francis, NBC News.
0: Marquise, thank you so much for that one. Emotional viral videos can be hard to ignore, especially when they're asking for help. But some of the people featured in these videos, they're not even real. Scammers are using AI to make their pitches more convincing and to get you to open your wallet. NBC's Vicky Nguyen has more on that.
7: Someone please stay 9 seconds to tell my son his crocheted handbags are not ugly.
8: At first watch, the tears running down Jaden Knott's face are hard to ignore.
9: Now everyone is making fun of me for making these bags.
8: Jaden says he's being bullied for crocheting handbags he sells online. His videos have racked up nearly 9 million views on Facebook, with dozens of commenters saying they're buying his bags to support him.
10: What about his story really drew you in?
11: The fact that he was being bullied, that really, you know, tugged at my heartstrings.
8: Sheila Dews Johnson says the videos pulled her in and she spent $50 thinking she was helping a boy in need. Mo Clark says she paid close to $100.
12: To hear that somebody's being bullied because of their gifts and their talents or because they're different, you want to support them.
8: But some customers express skepticism.
13: I still don't believe it's a black-owned business.
8: Cybersecurity expert Yoav Karen suspects Jaden's content is AI-generated based on the blurriness of text throughout certain parts of his videos.
14: I mean, the story around it looked suspicious for me. What we are seeing here in this video is just a normal person being impersonated.
8: Karen says it's nearly impossible to detect AI content just by seeing it, especially on a phone screen. And it's costly. The FBI says scams using AI to request money have now cost consumers nearly $893 million. While Jaden's Facebook says he's based in Washington, D.C., the page manager on the account is located in Lithuania. We reached out for comment, but never heard back.
2: you stole my stuff and I didn't give you any permission.
8: Jade Hamm says it appears a similar account with an AI persona is using her content.
15: Are you 100% sure these are your videos?
2: Yes.
8: The 19-year-old went viral for crocheting her own prom dress. But check out the resemblance between her videos and an account called Jaden Shells.
15: Have you tried to contact the social media platforms to get this content taken down?
2: Instagram, it was successful because I was able to report it as fraudulent activity. But on TikTok, I tried reporting, but they cleared as if nothing wrong is happening.
8: A spokesperson from TikTok tells NBC News they have since removed both accounts and emphasizes that the platform offers many ways to report impersonation.
10: What is your advice you would give to other consumers?
11: What I've learned is that don't take anything at face value anymore. Buyers beware.
0: Vicky, thank you. Still to come, the growing trend of people looking for Adderall alternatives and what's fueling the movement. But first, you've got to see this. A vending machine company in Japan designed a refrigerator for humans. You heard that right. The company created a single-seat stainless steel box designed to help prevent heat stroke during natural disasters, construction work, concerts, and other outdoor events. The booth can be moved easily and plugs into any standard outlet, making it simple to use almost anywhere. A cool tool that could save a life. We'll be right back.

0: Tonight, we're back with another segment of Health Talk where we scrutinize the health trends flooding social media. And this time, we're talking about alternatives to Adderall. Ever since RFK Jr. and the HHS have put out there that kids are over-medicated and stimulants like Adderall are dangerous, more alternative medicine brands are paying influencers for their marketing. Take a listen.
1: I was on Adderall all through college, into my first job, just decided I don't want to rely on a stimulant anymore. And that is when I came across Thesis. It's only been a few weeks for me, but I can already tell a difference. I feel way less jittery. It just helps me feel very focused and locked in a way that isn't forced.
2: You do the magic mind and, like, I swear,
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4: Magic mind's more of a focus, healthier way of doing it.
5: After day two of taking Bright Mind, I felt like I was in a flow state for the first time. And I couldn't describe to you what flow state meant until I hit a flow state. And I was like, I am just rolling through my work, my day. I don't feel anxious. I feel like I am a new man.
0: And joining us now is Dr. Akshay Sial. Dr. Akshay, talk to me about these Adderall alternatives. What do you make of it?
6: So it's sort of representing a broader theme that we see amongst our patients where, you know, people are getting a little bit wary of prescription medications and they're starting to look for, you know, ways to wean off of them and try more natural or supposedly natural supplements and other things that they can buy over the counter. You know, and for this, Chloe, ADHD is sort of what they're talking about, is getting rid of stimulant medications and trying these supplements in lieu of that. And, you know, The same applies to whenever we talk about supplements on this show, which is, you know, the FDA doesn't test them. The FDA doesn't say, you know, you should take this many milligrams, you know, for example, this often, and it will do this for you like they do with medication. So when people are doing this for ADHD, which is a very serious diagnosis, when people are coming off of their prescription medications and trying these supplements, you really can open up a Pandora's box. You could get, you know, your symptoms wouldn't be treated, or worse, they could be contaminated with something else, which could cause a whole host of harmful effects.
0: And talk to me about the MAHA movement. What are they doing when it comes to these alternative medications and supplements?
6: So I think there's good and bad of the MAHA movement. You know, the good being the emphasis on getting rid of our food dyes and sort of an emphasis on less, you know, ultra-processed foods. You know, I don't think too many people would argue that that's good that they're doing. But when it comes to, you know, them sort of saying Americans are flat-out over-medicated, we need to stop taking all of these prescription drugs and turn to supplements like this, the answer is a little bit more nuanced. You know, there are people who need these medications for legitimate medical conditions like ADHD or PTSD or depression or anxiety. When we talk about, you know, mental health medications, people depend on them. People's lives depend on them and their livelihoods depend on them. So blanket statements that people should, you know, America is over-medicated, we need to all come off of these drugs. You know, we're moving into a world of precision medicine where instead of just giving blanket recommendations like this, we look at the patient individually and decide what's best for them, whether it's prescription drugs or supplements.
0: Can you take too many supplements? And I have to know because my husband every day is saying, take fish oil, take magnesium.
6: Oh, yeah.
0: And I'm taking I took the wrong magnesium, it turns out, for sleep. The one that, like, actually keeps you awake. Creatine, fish oil. Can you have too many supplements?
6: It goes back to the precision medicine, right? So it's one thing to get up here and say everyone should be on creatine, everyone should be on fish oil, everyone should be on magnesium. But really, what are you taking the supplements for? And we see this all the time. I had a patient come to me just a week ago, whole, you know, box of supplements that he was taking. And I said, do you know why you're taking all of these? And, you know, the fact that some supplements and this supplement, they all have the same sort of thing. You're sort of duplicating things. Really ask yourself why you're taking it. So for fish oil, it can be great for reducing your risk of Alzheimer's disease or dementia. Things like creatine can be good for muscle mass, potentially even brain health. You know, those trials are ongoing. So it really depends what your goal is and what your family history is and what your overall health picture is. But don't just take things because you see a TikTok for them. Talk to your doctor, run the tests, make a personalized plan, and go from there.
0: Dr. Akshay, I need you to come to my house and look at my medicine cabinet and help me pare some of this down.
6: Happy to, anytime.
0: Thank you so much. And finally tonight, this one is my favorite. A little furry friend made it on the air, not by stealing bases, but by stealing our hearts. For about a full inning, a squirrel leaped around the baseball field and completely sold the show. NBC's George Solis has this one.
7: Well, uh-oh, squirrel.
8: Forget the seventh inning stretch. This was more like the seventh inning fetch. A black squirrel darting onto the field during Monday night's game between the Detroit Tigers and the Baltimore Orioles.
9: The chase for the squirrel is on.
8: Going a little nuts, prompting this army of staff to run after it.
9: And the squirrel is still eluding an entire horde of grounds crew members. And the squirrel's free once again.
8: The spectacle unfolding during the bottom of the sixth inning.
9: And down the stretch he comes, the squirrel getting to the finish line, but he doesn't know where it is.
7: Well, squirrels just
9: hopping around Taylor Ward.
8: Orioles third base coach at one point tossing seeds.
9: Buck's like, here, have a snack.
8: Then there's this inexplicable moment with a dove.
9: This game's been a zoo.
8: All building up to this squirrel standoff with the grounds crew. A stampede of khaki shorts and blue shirts attempting to corral the furry forager. Take a look. The little guy even ending up in the glove of a player for a split second.
9: I have freedom on my mind.
8: And just when you think it's done.
9: He gets away again and hops through the towel. And hops through another towel.
8: Tigers play-by-play announcer Jason Benetti in the booth for the action, calling it like he sees it.
7: Watching this play out in real time, what was that like?
10: Well, I mean, it's the American dream, right? People want to put you in a box, and you get to say, no, I don't want to be put in a box. I want to be free. I want to roam.
8: The curious critter charming announcers and spectators alike.
11: Full-grown men running after the squirrel. It was pretty entertaining, to say the least.
12: Yeah, the poor guy just wanted to watch the game.
8: Fans Eileen Schuring and Christina Castoni capturing the chaos from the stands.
12: Probably the highlight of the game.
8: In the end, a grounds crew member eventually catching the little guy, though it was clear which side fans were on. The squirrel, reportedly okay, and while the O's emerged victorious over the Tigers, fans declaring the squirrel the real winner.
12: He had the best seat in the house. He got a great view of the game. He made some friends, and he rallied the entire stadium behind him.
8: America's pastime, now just a little nuttier. George Solis, NBC News.
0: Adorable George Solis, thank you so much. That does it for us tonight. I'm Chloe Malas. We'll see you tomorrow, but until then, stay tuned to NBC News Now.
13: Tonight, we're live from the Vatican ahead of a historic concert hosted by Pope Leo. While back home, dangerous storms are pounding the Northeast right now. Streets completely submerged. People pushing their cars through knee-deep waters. Rescues right now across the region. In Wisconsin, entire neighborhoods devastated by that monster tornado. Winds snapping power lines, trees crashing down onto roads. Survivors now returning to homes reduced to rubble. A powerful earthquake rocking Japan. This huge explosion collapsing a shopping mall. Dozens now fear trapped inside. Rescuers racing to reach them. The close call over Atlanta's airport. Two Delta flights dangerously close. You'll hear what one pilot said over the radio. President Trump's emotional tribute for Senator Lindsey Graham and what happened behind closed doors today with the leaders of Israel and Ukraine. Life without parole, the moment this school shooter was sentenced after courtroom testimony that gripped the nation. Thousands more evacuated in France as wildfires close in on new tourist spots. France's president calling it the country's biggest threat since World War II. New video of the last time a North Carolina mother was seen before vanishing in the Caribbean. What those final moments show. This home crushing a car on a highway. How it ended up on top while being trailer to a new location. The Major League chase, the grounds crew at a baseball game in an all-out pursuit of a rogue squirrel. Plus, from here at the Vatican, the Pope preparing for a first-of-its-kind concert for peace. And we take you to the countryside and inside the Pope's private garden used by pontiffs for centuries. Nightly news starts right now.
14: This is a special edition of NBC Nightly News. Reporting tonight from the Vatican, here is Tom Yamas.
13: And good evening. We are live from the Vatican tonight. St. Peter's Basilica right behind me. And we are here ahead of a historic concert for peace tomorrow, hosted by Pope Leo. I'll get a chance to speak with the first American pope right after. We'll have much more on this in a moment. But we want to begin back at home tonight in the dangerous storms lashing the East Coast right now. In New Jersey, the water waist deep, making streets impassable, forcing some to push their stranded cars out of the floods. You see it right here. In parts of Pennsylvania, roads looking more like rivers, water rescues already underway. And the threat for tens of millions is just ramping up, even a tornado watch in the Northeast.
15: Meanwhile, in the Midwest, this is all that's left in some places. Homes and businesses completely flattened in this Wisconsin town. Residents there losing everything. This after a tornado brought catastrophic 140 mile per hour winds. We now know the Twister was on the ground for more than 20 minutes. You see it yanking power lines torn straight out of the ground and leaving more than 150,000 without electricity across Wisconsin and Illinois. Maggie Vespa is in the center of it all for us tonight, and she starts us off.
16: Tonight, punishing summer storms now pummeling tens of millions in the Northeast. Rainfall rates above 1.5 inches per hour in New Jersey. People pushing stalled out cars through floodwaters in Patterson. High water rescues underway in central Pennsylvania. First responders bringing people and their pets to safety. And tonight, we're learning about the power of that twister that tore through the Appleton, Wisconsin area southwest of Green Bay. You see it there, toppling those utility lines. It was an EF3 with winds up to 140 miles per hour, nearly a mile wide. It was on the ground for more than 12 miles. Bob Wolfel's wife, Jean, among the survivors. She was inside this silver truck when the tornado tore through the twister, throwing and flipping it roughly 100 yards.
17: It brought her and rolled her all the way to this far.
16: Wow.
17: It's a miracle through God.
16: Bob says a stranger smashed this window and pulled her out with only minor cuts and bruises.
17: Happy she survived. So very, very blessed.
16: Meanwhile, in suburban Chicago, a contractor swept away in an underground storm drain tonight, unaccounted for. Crews now shifting from a rescue to a recovery mission. The second contractor initially trapped, rescued, and taken to the hospital.
15: And with that, Maggie Vespa joins us now live from Wisconsin, and we can see that tornado damage everywhere you look. And the threat from that system that caused the damage is far from over tonight.
7: Yeah, Tom, that's right. The same system that caused all of this destruction now sparking thunderstorm watches from the mid-Atlantic up through the East Coast, even a tornado watch, and tens of millions facing that flood threat. Tom?
15: Maggie Vespa for us tonight. Maggie, we thank you for that. We are getting our first look at the damage from a deadly earthquake in Japan. Dozens injured, hundreds of thousands of people forced to evacuate, and now the race to save dozens trapped inside of a mall. Matt Bradley has the latest.
18: Dangerous tremors shaking buildings. We are breaking. And panicking shoppers in a frightening moment of chaos. One man shouting, my foot, it's trapped. When a 6.8 magnitude earthquake struck the southern Japanese island of Kyushu, injuring dozens and causing extensive damage across the island, forcing hundreds of thousands of people to evacuate, wrecking homes, and buckling highways, even breaking this bridge. Part of the 400-year-old Kumamoto Castle crumbling. One witness describing how. It didn't fall down piece by piece, he said. It came crashing down all at once. This footage appears to show the moment of a blast at a shopping center. Part of the building collapsing. Local fire officials say an explosion had been heard and an unknown number of people were trapped inside. At least four people were taken to the hospital as authorities now race to rescue more. Police told Japanese media that multiple people had died and some 20 to 30 mall employees cannot be reached. Several people are also unaccounted for at a paper factory. Video from a local news service shows the devastation. Saving lives is the government's top priority, said Japan's cabinet secretary. Earthquakes here are often followed by violent aftershocks. As tonight, authorities alert the public to remain vigilant. Matt Bradford, NBC News.
15: And we're following developing news back at home as well. A close call that set off alarms over the world's busiest airport. A Delta flight was taking off from Atlanta when it crossed in front of an arriving Delta flight. That plane was completing a go-around because of a third aircraft was slow to exit a runway below. On air traffic control audio, you can hear one of the pilots shout, "My goodness." The close encounter set off onboard alerts, and the FAA is now investigating. In Washington, President Trump giving an emotional tribute at the funeral for Senator Lindsey Graham, as we're learning new details about the president's closed-door meetings today with the leaders of Ukraine and Israel. Garrett Hake is at the White House.
19: Before pews packed with lawmakers and foreign leaders,
20: he was a force of nature, and I will miss him greatly.
19: President Trump honoring the late Senator Lindsey Graham.
20: He was a man who gave America the full measure of his good and mighty heart until that heart itself just gave out.
19: And joking about Graham's penchant for pushing to use American power around the globe.
20: He never saw a war that he didn't like. Only his true friends would understand that, but he wanted it for the good of our country. He felt in his bones that our destiny is to win.
19: Among those true friends, Ukraine's President Zelensky and Israeli Prime Minister Benjamin Netanyahu. Graham strongly supported them, and both were here today. After separate meetings with the president, Netanyahu saying they discussed their shared goal to ensure Iran will not have nuclear weapons. Today, as the war the president had predicted would last 4 to 6 weeks enters its 6th month, the president optimistic, with oil prices plummeting to around $80 a barrel.
21: This is going to be better. As soon as this little situation gets worked out, I believe it's going to be better. It already is better. We have an amazing economy, and frankly, when this gets done, there'll be nothing to compete.
19: While Zelensky followed his meeting here with a visit to Capitol Hill to push for new Russia sanctions, legislation now named after Senator Graham. Tom?
15: Garrett, thank you. Here in Europe, thousands more evacuating those historic wildfires in France, Spain, and in Italy. Firefighters in an all-out battle to stop them, and the weather is not helping. Raf Sanchez is near the front lines in France.
22: Tonight, relentless walls of flame raging across Europe as fire crews and military personnel battle historic blazes in France, Spain, and Italy. More than 360,000 residents and tourists have now been evacuated. One of the fiercest battles being fought in France's iconic Bordeaux wine region. The view from the front line captured on this French firefighter's body camera as their team confronts a blaze on a country road.
23: It's very difficult for the firemen to fight the fire.
22: France, for the first time, facing so-called fire clouds, pillars of smoke and flame so big they can generate their own lightning. France's President Macron on Monday calling the fires the worst situation they've had to deal with since World War II. While Spain confronts the largest wildfire in its history after separate fires merged into a monster blaze west of Madrid. Italy also now battling fires of their own at this popular beach resort, aircraft flying perilously low before dipping into the sea to gather salt water to douse the flames as Europe braces for more to come.
15: Raf Sanchez joins us now live from Bordeaux, France. And Raf, there were more evacuations where you are today, including tourists being told to leave.
24: Yeah, Tom, another 4,000 people ordered to evacuate from tourist sites along France's Atlantic coast today. Some of them are spending the night in an emergency shelter here. And in this tent, they're getting the really, really basic supplies like diapers and bottled water, which families so desperately need right now. Tom.
15: Raf Sanchez for us. Raf, thank you. And we're here in Rome ahead of Pope Leo's Concert for Peace tomorrow. I'll get a chance to speak with the first American pope after that. He's now just over a year into his papacy, one that is embracing the past as it faces the future.
25: White smoke from the Sistine Chapel and a choice no conclave has ever made. For the first time, an American would lead the Catholic Church. Hovering over St. Peter's Square, the world met Cardinal Robert Prevost and would come to call him Pope Leo XIV.
26: I know I can rely on each and every one of you to walk with me.
25: Leo, after the 13th, the Pope who took on the Industrial Revolution. This Leo believes we're living through another one.
26: Let's not fear artificial intelligence, but constantly keep the question of the human in play.
25: His first encyclical, a teaching letter to the church, devoted entirely to AI. But technology is only part of his message. Leo, like Francis before him, has emerged as one of the world's most vocal advocates for migrants. As America turned 250, he spoke of the United States as a nation built by immigrants.
26: As the country opened its doors to successive waves of immigrants, enabling them and their children to play their part.
25: And the American Pope? Unafraid to take on the American president.
27: I have no fear, neither the Trump administration nor speaking out loudly about the message of the gospel.
15: How would you describe the first American pope's relationship with the American president?
1: It's, of course, been tense. The Pope has been very clear that he is not trying to be intentionally adversarial, but he is going to stand up for what the church believes.
25: All while maintaining his all-American roots and that Chicago pride. Pope Leo embracing the role of peacemaker in a world facing multiple wars.
1: Almost every single day, this is his insistent message, peace, peace, peace.
25: And now, that message taking center stage. And tomorrow, Pope Leo opens his summer retreat for a very special occasion. The backdrop, these gardens, which have hosted pontiffs for centuries. And at the top of a hill, this stage is being built for a choir of more than 160 children from war-torn areas all over the globe. They'll sing with tenor Andrea Bocelli. The Pope is calling it a concert for peace. Bocelli will sing with children from places marred by tragedy, the Holy Land, Uganda, and parts of Italy. As year two tests whether Pope Leo's bridge building can reach a divided church and a polarized world.
15: And you can watch that concert tomorrow right here on NBC, and we'll have my visit with the Pope here on Nightly News. Still ahead tonight, here from the Vatican, if you've ever wondered where a Pope vacations, tonight we'll take you inside his private estate and the site of his historic concert for peace. Plus, the sentencing today for a school shooter after an emotional court hearing. And the search for a missing American on vacation. The last known video of her just in tonight will show you it. We're back in a moment, live from the Vatican on Nightly News.

0: We're back now with the new video in the search for an American woman who has gone missing in the Caribbean. Her family pleading for help in finding her. Jesse Kirsch now with that new footage.
1: Tonight, our first look at Liz Waddell in Grenada right before she vanished. The 43-year-old American's family releasing this surveillance footage, saying it shows Waddell at her Caribbean Airbnb last Wednesday. Watch the North Carolina mother walk near the shoreline around 11:44 a.m. She heads toward the jetty, splashing into the water at 11:47 a.m. At 11:50, a small boat floats by. Soon after, Waddell's family says you can see her friend adjust a beach chair before roughly 10 minutes pass, and on the other side of the screen, Waddell starts swimming away through the bay's roughly 5-foot deep water. Island police say there's no video showing Waddell returning to land.
2: We remain hopeful, very hopeful, that she is somewhere on the island, alive and safe.
3: I'm Liz Waddell.
1: Waddell, who posts on social media about her physical therapy work, is described as 5 feet tall with a medium build. Police say she'd been on the island almost 2 weeks when she disappeared.
4: My wife is a loving, free-spirited person.
1: Her husband, Kalen, flew to Grenada after she vanished. Today, writing, he did this swim yesterday. It is easy. There are lots of rocks you can stop at if you need. Waddell's husband adding, I am heartbroken. Please continue to send love. And according to Waddell's husband, she was swimming in blue and white striped shorts and an orange top. He also says she did not have her wallet or her shoes. Tom?
0: Jesse Kirsch for us tonight. When we return, the video that's hard to believe, the home that crushed a car while it was being transported on the highway, as we return with our special coverage from the Vatican.

We're back now with news from Georgia, where 16-year-old Colt Gray, the confessed shooter who killed four people at Appalachie High School in 2024, was sentenced to life in prison without parole today. The prosecution painted a picture of a teenager who idolized previous school shooters and set out to gain notoriety through his attacks on his classmates. Also in Georgia, look at this mobile home landing on a car after a giant chain reaction highway crash. The home was being trailered before it toppled onto this car, crushing it. State Patrol says the initial collision set off a series of crashes with 17 vehicles. Officials say 9 people were hospitalized. And in Detroit, an unexpected fan on the field causing chaos at the Orioles-Tigers game. Look at this. This squirrel giving the entire grounds crew a run for their money as they try to pin it down. The squirrel streaking down the warning track before it gets caught in a pickle and is finally caught in a towel and carried off. All right, when we come back, we'll take you from here at the Vatican to the place popes have gone for 400 years to get away from it all. And tonight, they're taking us for a tour.

0: We are back now with a look at the crowds flocking to the Trevi Fountain in Rome. So many summer travelers in the Eternal City tonight. And behind me, St. Peter's Basilica and Square, where the Pope does so much of his important work. But even popes need time off. And tonight we take you into his private vacation retreat. He wants the world not only to see, but visit.
1: For 400 years, popes have come here to get away and to reconnect with the outside world. Majestic gardens covering more than 130 acres and views capturing Rome and masterpiece sunsets.
0: Father Manning, this is such a beautiful place. It's majestic. Why does Pope Leo love being here?
2: I think one of the things is that it allows him a little bit of privacy and respite, the very things that he doesn't have at St. Peter's Square. He's able to come into the beauty of this place and recharge. He loves it.
1: NBC News given rare access to tour the grounds called Borgo Laudato Si, the gardens, part of the papal retreat in Castel Gandolfo. Father Manny Durantis is the director.
2: So now I want to show you this very special place, which is the spiritual heart of Borgo Laudato Si.
3: Oh, wow. Look at this.
1: We're taken to a remote section hidden among a canopy of trees. This ancient Roman path built more than 1,000 years ago. In the distance, a statue of the Virgin Mary.
0: Father Manny, you don't happen to know the last time Pope Leo was here, huh?
2: Just yesterday.
1: It's a place where popes have come to pray and make some of their biggest decisions.
2: And it is here where they come, and in the context of nature to try to hear God's voice, to be led, in order to lead the global church in being that witness to the world.
1: The papal retreat is a place that popes have also hosted some of the world's biggest leaders. Pope John Paul II meeting with President Bush, Pope Francis meeting with Pope Benedict just after being elected, and Pope Leo bringing Ukraine's president to discuss the war. The gardens opened to the public by Pope Francis, who wanted the world to see and experience what he and those that came before him had witnessed.
2: This type of beauty is only the result of collaboration between God, nature, and the human mind and the human hand. God, the God that we Christians believe in, chose not to do this by himself. Nature cannot do this by herself, and we can't do this by ourselves.
0: And we thank Father Manny for that very special tour. That's Nightly News for this Tuesday. Join us tomorrow for Pope Leo's Concert for Peace, which you can only see on NBC and Telemundo. I'll then speak with Pope Leo, now in his second year leading the church, and we'll have that right here on Nightly News. I'm Tom Yamas, reporting tonight from the Vatican. Thanks so much for watching tonight. And always, we're here for you. Good night.

0: Breaking news tonight. Tornado warning is going off in the Northeast as dangerous storms put tens of millions at risk. Streets completely submerged. People pushing their cars through knee-deep waters. Rescues right now across the region. In Wisconsin, entire neighborhoods devastated by that monster tornado. Winds snapping power lines, trees crashing down onto roads. Survivors now returning to homes reduced to rubble. A powerful earthquake rocking Japan. This huge explosion collapsing a shopping mall. Dozens now fear trapped inside. Rescuers racing to reach them. President Trump's tribute for Senator Lindsey Graham and what happened behind closed doors today with the leaders of Israel and Ukraine. And cases of that severe stomach illness now climbing. The new numbers from the CDC. What you need to know. And this shocking moment in Georgia, how a home being transported ended up on top of this car. Pop star legal battle. Singer Ariana Grande now suing multiple people for allegedly hacking her and stealing her music. And in the seventh inning, squirrel, the bushy-tailed trespasser causing chaos in the outfield, why it took several grounds crew members and a player to finally strike him out. Plus, the new payment plan for iPhones, how Apple and Klarna are linking up to create a new leasing deal. Top story starts right now. Hey, everybody. Good evening. I'm Yasmin Vesugian in for Tom. Right now, dangerous summer storms racing across the Northeast, putting tens of millions at risk at this hour. Multiple states under a tornado watch. Strong winds, heavy rain slamming New Jersey. Huge trees seen swaying in Warren County. Some streets in that state submerged in waist-deep waters. People seen pushing their stalled cars through the floods. Pennsylvania also getting hit hard. Cars trudging through flooded streets, some stopping completely. The rising waters forcing evacuations in Colport, Pennsylvania. First responders bringing multiple people and dogs to safety. The storm is creating a travel nightmare. More than 8,000 flights delayed or canceled in the U.S. today. And this just in, by the way, American Airlines announcing a nationwide ground stop over an IT issue. We're going to bring the very latest on that. And the threat is not over yet. Storms lasting through the night and into tomorrow. We are tracking it all. Here's a look at New York and D.C. just moments ago. Torrential rain obstructing the iconic Manhattan skyline as the nation's capital is under severe thunderstorm warning. It's coming as the Midwest woke up to these scenes of destruction after an EF3 tornado ripped through the state. Dashcam video capturing the intensity of the storm, ripping trees and power lines down in just seconds and sending this semi-truck careening into a highway barrier. Our Maggie Vespa is following it all and leads us off tonight.
1: Tonight, punishing summer storms now pummeling

0: throwing and flipping it roughly 100 yards.
1: It brought her and rolled her all the way to this far.
0: Wow.
1: It's a miracle through God.
0: Bob says a stranger smashed this window and pulled her out with only minor cuts and bruises.
1: Happy she survived. So, very, very blessed.
0: Meanwhile, in suburban Chicago, a contractor swept away in an underground storm drain tonight, unaccounted for. Crews now shifting from a rescue to a recovery mission. The second contractor initially trapped, rescued, and taken to the hospital.
2: And Maggie Vespa is joining us now from Menasha, Wisconsin. I mean, we're seeing it there in some of those images, Maggie, right? The devastation is so widespread. Authorities don't even have a full count of homes damaged or people injured.
3: Yeah, Yasmin, that's exactly right. They held a press conference earlier today, and the big question was, what are the injuries? You know, how vast is the damage? I mean, you look at this image, and obviously it's really tough to even wrap your arms around just this pocket of this neighborhood. Authorities said they were really blunt. They said, listen, this is a lot for us to quantify. They have to go door to door. They haven't been able to do that fully yet because this is really widespread. And they said they also know that there were people treated at local hospitals. They don't know how many. They don't know to what extent they were injured, but they say they do know right now. They have no reports of any serious injuries or deaths, which obviously looking at this is something of a miracle, Yasmin. Yeah.
2: Absolutely. A real devastating sight there behind you. Maggie, thank you. Want to turn now to southern Japan, where a powerful earthquake injured dozens and caused widespread damage, hundreds of thousands forced to evacuate. And now the race to save dozens trapped inside of a mall. Matt Bradley has the latest on this.
4: Dangerous tremors shaking buildings. And panicking shoppers in a frightening moment of chaos. One man shouting, my foot, it's trapped. When a 6.8 magnitude earthquake struck the southern Japanese island of Kyushu, injuring dozens and causing extensive damage across the island, forcing hundreds of thousands of people to evacuate, wrecking homes, and buckling highways, even breaking this bridge, part of the 400-year-old Kumamoto Castle crumbling. One witness describing how. It didn't fall down piece by piece, he said. It came crashing down all at once. This footage appears to show the moment of a blast at a shopping center. Part of the building collapsing. Local fire officials say an explosion had been heard and an unknown number of people were trapped inside. At least four people were taken to the hospital as authorities now race to rescue more. Police told Japanese media that multiple people had died and some 20 to 30 mall employees cannot be reached. Several people are also unaccounted for at a paper factory. Video from a local news service shows the devastation. Saving lives is the government's top priority, said Japan's cabinet secretary. Earthquakes here are often followed by violent aftershocks, as tonight, authorities alert the public to remain vigilant.
5: Now, the risk period for those aftershocks should last for about a week, according to Japan's meteorological agency, which also said that about 100 small tremors have already been felt in the region since today's earthquake. Yasmin?
2: Thank you, Matt. And in Washington, President Trump giving an emotional tribute at the funeral for Senator Lindsey Graham as we learn new details about those closed-door meetings with the leaders of Israel and Ukraine. Garrett Hake is at the White House.
6: Before pews packed with lawmakers and foreign leaders,
7: he was a force of nature, and I will miss him greatly.
6: President Trump honoring the late Senator Lindsey Graham.
7: He was a man who gave America the full measure of his good and mighty heart until that heart itself just gave out.
6: And joking about Graham's penchant for pushing to use American power around the globe.
7: He never saw war that he didn't like. Only his true friends would understand that, but he wanted it for the good of our country. He felt in his bones that our destiny is to win.
6: Among those true friends, Ukraine's President Zelensky and Israeli Prime Minister Benjamin Netanyahu. Graham strongly supported them, and both were here today. After separate meetings with the president, Netanyahu saying they discussed their shared goal to ensure Iran will not have nuclear weapons. Today, as the war the president had predicted would last 4 to 6 weeks enters its sixth month, the president optimistic, with oil prices plummeting to around $80 a barrel.
8: This is going to be better. As soon as this little situation gets worked out, I believe it's going to be better. It already

0: is better. We have an amazing economy, and frankly, when this gets done, there'll be nothing to compete.
1: And Garrett Hake is joining us now. I'm wondering if that optimism is sticking now, Garrett, as we're getting this breaking news in about an attempted surprise attack on U.S. bases in the Middle East. What more are we learning about that?
2: Yeah, Yasmin, no comment yet from the White House on these strikes, which CENTCOM said happened at about 5:45 this evening, with the Iranians firing off ballistic missiles in what they hoped would be a surprise attack on U.S. forces. Some reports say that attack was aimed at Jordan, although we've not confirmed that detail ourselves. CENTCOM says all these missiles were shot down. But, Yasmin, this is the first Iranian strike or attempted strike in several days. And the president has been saying, as he did in that same interview you heard at the end of my piece there, that talks with Iran have been productive in recent days and that he thought they were making some progress here. Clearly, at least some faction in Iran feels differently. Now, the president has long maintained that he can simply go back to airstrikes and that he would target things like power plants and bridges, kind of try to up the ante on Iran. But the fact that this missile launch happened here at all today suggests that we are, you know, no closer to a negotiated settlement of this war than we were a few days ago when the last round of strikes stopped.
1: Garrett Hake, thank you. Also, the president's high-stakes Oval Office meetings today are coming at a pivotal moment for both Ukraine and Israel's leaders. Our Richard Engel has more on the complexities at hand.
3: One of the most interesting dynamics today was the back-to-back meetings in Washington with President Trump and Ukraine's President Zelensky and Israel's Prime Minister Netanyahu. The two men, the Ukrainian president, the Israeli prime minister, have been rivals in a way, seeking U.S. attention, seeking President Trump's support, seeking U.S. military support. And Ukraine's President Zelensky has sometimes complained, he's complained to me, that the Middle East has often overshadowed his country's conflict with Russia and taken resources away from Ukraine, a lot of those resources coming toward the Middle East. But now, for the first time, and this is a recent development, the two conflicts are directly linked, with a couple of days ago, Iran accusing Ukraine of firing on an Iranian commercial vessel in the Caspian Sea. It's an attack that didn't get much attention. But now we have three different waterways, all of which are war zones involved in this conflict. You have the Strait of Hormuz, the Red Sea, and the Caspian Sea. Now, the Iranians said that they would respond to this attack that they say killed an Iranian sailor. And they also say that Zelensky ordered this attack. They blame Zelensky personally for carrying out this strike on the Iranian commercial ship. And they say that Zelensky did it at Israel's behest. So what's the linkage here? Why are these all coming together? Well, the Ukraine and Israel have a common enemy in Iran, because Iran provides drones that Russia has been using to attack Ukraine, these Shahed one-way drones. And those drones are also being used to attack U.S. military bases and oil facilities across the Middle East.
1: Thank you, Richard. To Georgia tonight, the teenager who says he is responsible for killing four people at his high school in 2024, sentenced to life in prison. Cole Gray, pleading guilty to all counts against him, prosecutors painting a picture of a young person obsessed with shooting culture and seeking notoriety. Aaron Gilchrist has more.
4: Tonight, 16-year-old Colt Gray sentenced to life in prison without parole for the 2024 shooting at Appalachie High School in Winder, Georgia, that left four people dead. Barrow County Superior Court Chief Judge Nicholas Prim telling Gray,
5: "The slain will not return to life, the injured will not forget their wounds, and a 16-year-old boy will live and die in prison."
4: Gray chose not to make a statement in court after 3 days of witnesses, which today included his maternal grandmother.
6: "The Colt that I knew and the Colt that I know now is not the Colt that did all of this."
4: The defense painting a portrait of a teen who was neglected and abused, who suffered with undiagnosed and untreated mental health issues. But prosecutors described Gray as a methodical planner who studied and idolized past school shooters.
7: "He is still calculating up to the second of this shooting."
4: And who mimicked them in executing his plot and then reveled in the attention.
7: We've seen no evidence he has any ability to develop a conscience or any ability to ever fully value human life.
4: Gray pled guilty to 55 charges, including multiple murder counts. Surveillance cameras at Appalachie High School captured Gray on September 4th, 2024, carrying a rifle concealed in his backpack. During the hearing, audio was played from an interview with law enforcement Gray did just minutes after the shooting, in which he talked about going into a school bathroom to prepare.
8: You think you went in there to get ready?
9: Yes, sir. I assume so. That's what they've been wanting me to do for so long.
4: Gray killed two students and two teachers in the shooting, nine others injured, forcing this small community into what the prosecutor called a dark place.
2: Hopefully this is the end of it, or the end of this week will be the end of it, and we can all try and start working our way out of that dark place.
1: Aaron Gilchrist is joining us now from the courthouse in Winder, Georgia. I mean, look, this decision just came down a couple of hours ago. What is now the legal recourse after the judge's sentence?
10: Well, the judge did go through the options that Colt Gray would have to file for appeals. He also told him that he could try to withdraw or file to withdraw his guilty plea. He said that would have to be to correct a manifest injustice. The reality here, though, is that in this hearing that we saw over the last 3 days here, the prosecution really laid out things that would point to Colt Gray being really guilty beyond a reasonable doubt if this had been a case that was presented to a jury. Obviously, there was the confession that he made in the school building while he was still there being interrogated by investigators with the Barrow County Sheriff's Office. On top of that, there are the writings that go back a couple of years, noting that Colt Gray had studied other school shooters, noting that he had been talking about in different forums wanting to carry out this sort of a school shooting, and then mimicking some of the past school shooters in his execution of this plan. Then obviously there was the phone call that was played in court today of Colt Gray talking to his mother over the course of several months after the school shooting, asking about whether he had been become famous online in those forums online, wanting to know how many likes he had gotten in different platforms where he had been talked about, wanting to know if fan art had been generated of him, possibly with other past school shooters. And so, Yasmin, the mountain of evidence against him would really seem to suggest that any sort of appeal might fall on deaf ears.
1: Aaron Gilchrist, thank you. Turning now to Dr. Anthony Fauci's private journal entries recently released by Republican Senator Rand Paul ahead of a high-stakes hearing on Capitol Hill, more than 1,500 pages offering new insight into Fauci's time leading the COVID-19 pandemic response. Back in 2020, Dr. Fauci served as a key member on the Trump administration's coronavirus task force and eventually faced off with the president over his handling of communications on the virus. Now Fauci is going to face questioning on Capitol Hill, led by Republican Senator Rand Paul, over his understanding of COVID's origins and revelations found in those journal entries, including his relationship with the president and his own fame. I want to bring in White House correspondent Monica Alba, who's standing by for us on this. I got to tell you, I read some of these entries. These are incredibly personal notes chronicling Dr. Fauci's experience during the pandemic. Do we know how it is that Senator Paul actually got him?
11: Well, we are learning more details about that, Yasmin, because that was one of the first questions that we all had when these were published online over the weekend. And it turns out that the Health and Human Services Secretary, Robert F. Kennedy Jr., handed them over to Senator Paul as part of his investigation. And he said that it took months to basically look over and eventually find these documents, find all of these near daily accounts of what Dr. Fauci was thinking and experiencing at the time. He said that it appears they were, I guess, on several different devices that then they were able to get and ultimately hand over before we saw them actually being posted again just a few days ago. Yes.
1: I mentioned that Rand Paul's ultimate objective here was to zero in on the origins of COVID. What do these journal entries reveal to us about the potential origin?
11: Yeah, and so this has been the subject of debate and certainly has been an area in which we have seen Dr. Fauci and Senator Paul clash before. And Fauci has said several times that he is open-minded, according to him, about the potential lab leak theory, this idea that it is possible that that is where the virus originated versus what was known as a wet market in Wuhan with exotic animals. But he writes in January 26, 2020, you know, weeks before the world would shut down, now we know the market was not the source, it was the amplifier. Having said that, somewhere the virus jumped from animals to humans. And again, Yasmin, in past testimony from Dr. Fauci, we have seen this issue come up over and over again, and it is likely to be the main subject of several when he appears on the Hill tomorrow.
1: There is also insights into the relationship that Dr. Fauci had with President Trump in his first term, towards the end especially of his first term. In a note from May 22nd of 2020, Fauci writes this, and I quote, "Trump getting out of control and pushing to open up the country and get the economy back before Election Day. He is desperate. This is all about re-election." Are these notes going to play a significant role in tomorrow's hearing? And what are they trying to glean from establishing the relationship that Dr. Fauci had with President Trump in his first term?
11: Well, Dr. Fauci has been pretty open publicly about the disagreements that he had with President Trump. And remember that when President Trump was hospitalized for COVID in October of 2020, Dr. Fauci was very involved and aware of his care and how his diagnosis was progressing. And then just a few short weeks after that, President Trump returned to the campaign trail and was even asking the crowd if he should fire Fauci. And at the time, there were large boos and the crowd was sort of playing into this moment. And the president said, well, maybe after the election, if I win, he lost in 2020, maybe then I'll fire him. So then what ended up happening is Dr. Fauci basically transitioned to the Biden administration once he took over and was sworn in 2021. And former President Biden made Dr. Fauci his chief medical advisor. But that is something that Dr. Fauci has written about in his memoir and has spoken out about publicly. Today, President Trump was asked.
12: 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We apologize for the inconvenience. Your program will return in a few short moments. Please stand by. 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We apologize for the inconvenience. Your program will return in a few short moments. Please stand by. 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We apologize for the inconvenience. Your program will return in a few short moments. Please stand by. 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We apologize for the inconvenience. 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Please stand by. 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
11: The campaign trail and was even asking the crowd if he should fire Fauci. And at the time, there were large boos and the crowd was sort of playing into this moment. And the president said, well, maybe after the election, if I win, he lost in 2020, maybe then I'll fire him. So then what ended up happening is Dr. Fauci basically transitioned to the Biden administration once he took over and was sworn in 2021. And former President Biden made Dr. Fauci his chief medical advisor. But that is something that Dr. Fauci has written about in his memoir and has spoken out about publicly. Today, President Trump was asked about these journal entries, and he said that he eventually grew tired of Dr. Fauci.
1: Yes. What about the entries in which Dr. Fauci talks about kind of this newfound fame? I mean, we had known Dr. Fauci for quite some time, even before the COVID-19 pandemic, especially during the explosion of HIV/AIDS in the 80s, but this was a different level of fame.
11: Yeah, and I mean, he served exactly seven presidents, Democrats, Republicans, over the course of a nearly 40-year career before the COVID pandemic happened. But it was some of those journal entries are getting the most attention because it seems like in real time, Dr. Fauci is grappling with an almost surprise by his newfound fame. And he is detailing many different conversations that he's having with celebrities. He's writing, "The situation with my national and international fame is explosive and really unimaginable. It is not hyperbole to say that today I am the most famous and talked about person in the country and one of the most recognizable persons in the world." And he goes on, Yasmin, to sort of talk about when he had a conversation with the actress Julia Roberts, when he got a call from Barbara Streisand, things like that. And there are certainly many, many different examples of that, that he's weaving in with all of this other information and charts about the COVID case numbers and deaths on any given day during that period.
1: I do have to just say again, it was so fascinating to get insight into Dr. Fauci's mind, the way he was thinking during such a stressful time in which we were all tuned in, waiting on every last word that Dr. Fauci had to say when it came to the COVID pandemic. Monica Alba, thank you. All right, still ahead tonight, we are following breaking news. American Airlines issuing a ground stop because of IT issues, what we're learning, and the urgent search for an American tourist missing in the Caribbean, what a new video may reveal about the moments before she vanished. We'll be right back.

0: now with that breaking news that we mentioned at the top of the show. So American Airlines issuing a nationwide ground stop, citing IT issues. NBC News senior producer Jay Blackman covers aviation and joins me now on the phone with the latest. Jay, we just got an update on this. What's happening?
1: So, Yasmin, the ground stop, which affected American Airlines and all of its regional partners, so a full-on ground stop for all American Airlines flights, has just been lifted. The airline telling me that they had a technology issue which affected multiple systems. When this happens, they asked the FAA to stop all of their flights. It lasted for a little bit more than an hour, but will have a cascading effect through their system, obviously making connecting flights and difficulties for passengers. Also that and the weather in the Northeast, not going to be a great night if you're an American Airlines passenger.
0: I'm sure there's going to be more information coming out about this hour-long or so ground stop to American Airlines. But for now, Jay Blackman, thank you. I want to turn out a new video in the search for an American woman missing in the Caribbean. Her family pleading for help in finding her. Jesse Kirsch now with what the footage shows.
2: Tonight, our first look at Liz Waddell in Grenada right before she vanished. The 43-year-old American's family releasing this surveillance footage, saying it shows Waddell at her Caribbean Airbnb last Wednesday. Watch the North Carolina mother walk near the shoreline around 11:44 a.m. last Wednesday. Watch the North Carolina mother walk near the shoreline around 11:44 a.m. She heads toward the jetty, splashing into the water at 11:47 a.m. At 11:50, a small boat floats by. Soon after, Waddell's family says you can see her friend adjust a beach chair before roughly 10 minutes pass, and on the other side of the screen, Waddell starts swimming away through the bay's roughly 5-foot deep water. Island police say there's no video showing Waddell returning to land.
3: We remain hopeful, very hopeful, that she is somewhere, somewhere on the island, alive and safe.
4: I'm Liz Waddell.
2: Waddell, who posts on social media about her physical therapy work, is described as 5 feet tall with a medium build. Police say she'd been on the island almost 2 weeks when she disappeared.
5: My wife is a loving, free-spirited person.
2: Her husband, Kalen, flew to Grenada after she vanished. Today writing, he did this swim yesterday. It is easy. There are lots of rocks you can stop at if you need. Waddell's husband adding, I am heartbroken. Please continue to send love.
6: And according to Waddell's husband, she was swimming in blue and white striped shorts and an orange top. He also says she did not have her wallet or her shoes. Yasmin?
0: Thank you, Jesse. All right, still ahead tonight on Top Story. Newly released recordings of President Biden, the audio he pushed to keep private, now exposed. We're going to tell you what it reveals. Plus, how pop star Ariana Grande is going after the hacker she says leaked her music. We'll be right back.

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1: Former President Biden back in the spotlight tonight after personal recordings that he fought to keep private were made public. The audio comes from hours of conversations recorded with his ghostwriter, taped before Biden was elected president. In several clips, he appears to reference confidential material that later became the focus of a DOJ inquiry. Take a listen.
2: And I just found all the classified stuff downstairs.
1: NBC's Ryan Riley is following the story for us and joining us now. I think the big question here, Ryan, is how it is these clips were released publicly.
3: Yeah, so all of this sort of stems from that special counsel investigation that was run by Robert Hur that looked into Joe Biden's handling of these classified documents. And this audio tape was something that was recorded between his ghostwriter and himself when meeting in the home when discussing these sort of documents. So it's all about those classified documents. And then it came out because this was a lawsuit that was filed by this conservative organization that was seeking to have this released. And so initially, so they filed suit and DOJ sort of was not going to oppose that. But it's very rare to have those sort of raw files that are gotten in the course of a criminal investigation just sort of released to the public, just because traditionally these investigations, you only really move forward when you're charging someone and then information is released. And when there's not a criminal case brought forward, that's not something that the Justice Department really makes a habit of releasing. But because this conservative organization sued, we now have it public.
1: I also thought it was interesting that another piece of this that has gotten attention is Biden openly criticizing his former boss, President Obama.
3: Yes. Yeah, that was very fascinating here. He never expected any of this to be public. And so he's pretty open about his relationship with him. Take a listen to this clip that we have of his discussions about his relationship with President Biden.
2: Barack was always got to the right spot, but a day late and a dollar short.
3: And so what's sort of, you know, fascinating here overall is that there's also this parallel with the Trump case, the classified document case that Trump was involved with, because in that instance, there was also this audio that had him discussing a document that was in front of him. And that was really core to the case. So there's really just such a parallel between the Trump and Biden instances here. But ultimately, the Biden case was not brought forward because Robert Hur found that this was an instance of something that a jury would have said that he would have been considered an elderly man with poor memory and wouldn't have necessarily found him ultimately guilty, Yasmin.
1: Any response from the Biden camp so far?
3: We, you know, haven't seen much. They initially did push back and try to get this, stop this from being released. But ultimately, when that appeals court said that the public interest prevailed there, they sort of dropped that fight there. But this is something that's very old, I think, is what they've indicated. This is something that happened a very long time ago. It was a different world. Donald Trump was just president when, for the first time around, when that initial audio was recorded back in February of 2017.
1: Ryan Riley, thank you. I want to get to Top Stories newsfeed, starting with an update on that stomach parasite outbreak that we've been following. The CDC now says it's confirmed more than 6,700 cases across 45 states. That's up from around 4,100 reported late last week. More than 400 people also in the hospital. It all comes as health officials say they're still investigating that multi-state outbreak linked to iceberg lettuce. Then in Georgia, a home landing on top of a car after a chain reaction highway crash. You can see that car crushed underneath the building. Firefighters cutting part of the roof, sending debris flying. State Patrol says the initial collision set off a series of crashes with 17 vehicles. They report 9 people were taken to hospitals, but are expected to be okay, all of them. And fans can now own a piece of history from Kentucky Fried Chicken founder Colonel Sanders. His iconic black bow tie, pressure cooker, and former home are now all up for auction. But one of the most interesting pieces, a handwritten herbs and spices recipe from the 60s, though it's unclear if it's actually the famous KFC's secret blend. Harlan Sanders started the chain in the 1950s and is still the face of it today. And in Texas, a fisherman rescued from a lake after spending more than 3 hours stranded in rough water. game warden says he was thrown from his boat when it hit a tree stump during a fishing tournament. First responders showed up after getting a call from his Apple Watch. They say that emergency call, along with his life jacket, likely saved his life. All right, let's turn overseas now to those fast-moving wildfires in Europe, now forcing more than 350,000 people to evacuate their homes. Our Raf Sanchez is in France tonight, where crews are racing to contain the flames.
4: Tonight, relentless walls of flame raging across Europe as fire crews and military personnel battle historic blazes in France, Spain, and Italy. More than 360,000 residents and tourists have now been evacuated. One of the fiercest battles being fought in France's iconic Bordeaux wine region. The view from the front line captured on this French firefighter's body camera as their team confronts a blaze on a country road.
5: It's very difficult for the firemen to fight the fire.
4: France, for the first time, facing so-called fire clouds, pillars of smoke and flame so big they can generate their own lightning. France's President Macron on Monday calling the fires the worst situation they've had to deal with since World War II. While Spain confronts the largest wildfire in its history after separate fires merged into a monster blaze west of Madrid. Italy also now battling fires of their own at this popular beach resort, aircraft flying perilously low before dipping into the sea to gather salt water to douse the flames as Europe braces for more to come.
1: And Raf Sanchez is joining us now from Bordeaux. Raf, there are a lot of people displaced now from that region. It seems like there have been more evacuations as well. Where else and where have they gone?
6: Yeah, that's right, Yasmin. Another 4,000 people ordered to evacuate today from tourist sites along France's Atlantic coast. Some of them are spending the night at an emergency shelter here. They're getting really basic supplies like diapers, bottled water from this tent. In terms of the effort to contain this enormous fire, good news and bad news. Good news, over the last two nights, fire crews have managed to keep it from growing much larger. Bad news. Tomorrow, it is going to be over 100 degrees here. That means a lot more dry kindling and real, real concerns that that is going to help spread the flames. Yasmin.
1: All right, Raf Sanchez for us. Thank you, Raf. Next tonight to the Vatican, the first American pope now in his second year leading the Catholic Church and paving his own path for the papacy. Our Tom Yamas reports from Rome before he speaks with the pope.
7: White smoke from the Sistine Chapel and a choice no conclave has ever made. For the first time, an American would lead the Catholic Church. Hovering over St. Peter's Square, the world met Cardinal Robert Prevost and would come to call him Pope Leo XIV.
8: I know I can rely on each and every one of you to walk with me.
7: Leo, after the 13th, the pope who took on the Industrial Revolution. This, Leo believes, we're living through another one.
9: Let's not fear artificial intelligence, but constantly keep the question of the human in play.
7: His first encyclical, a teaching letter to the church, devoted entirely to AI. But technology is only part of his message. Leo, like Francis before him, has emerged as one of the world's most vocal advocates for migrants. As America turned 250, he spoke of the United States as a nation built by immigrants.
9: As the country opened its doors to successive waves of immigrants, enabling them and their children to play their part.
7: And the American Pope, unafraid to take on the American president.
10: I have no fear, neither the Trump administration nor speaking out loudly about the message of the gospel.
11: How would you describe the first American Pope's relationship with the American president?
12: It's, of course, been tense. The Pope has been very clear that he is not trying to be intentionally adversarial, but he is going to stand up for what the church believes.
7: All while maintaining his all-American roots and that Chicago pride. Pope Leo embracing the role of peacemaker in a world facing multiple wars.
12: Almost every single day, this is his insistent message, peace, peace, peace.
7: And now, that message taking center stage. And tomorrow, Pope Leo opens his summer retreat for a very special occasion. The backdrop, these gardens, which have hosted pontiffs for centuries. And at the top of a hill, this stage is being built for a choir of more than 160 children from war-torn areas all over the globe. They'll sing with tenor Andrea Bocelli. The Pope is calling it a concert for peace. Bocelli will sing with children from places marred by tragedy, the Holy Land, Uganda, and parts of Italy. As year two tests whether Pope Leo's bridge building can reach a divided church and a polarized world.
1: Still to come on Top Story, you've heard about leasing cars, but what about phones and computers? The new push from Apple to make some products more affordable. Plus, running wild, this elusive squirrel stealing the show at a baseball game after getting caught in a pickle with the grounds crew. More on that.

0: We can't be friends. That might be the message pop star Ariana Grande has for a group of hackers that she says has been targeting her music. The Grammy Award winning singer filing a lawsuit over an alleged years-long hacking scheme, allegedly resulting in leaked songs, videos, and a lot more. Back in 2024, Grande hinted that she would be taking action.
1: Before I left for Wicked, the few studio sessions that I did, which are all over TikTok, thank you so much. I'll see you in jail, literally.
0: So NBC News obtained a copy of the legal complaint Grande's team filed this week. Camila Bernal has been digging into it and is joining us now. So Camila, Grande says the alleged hackers, they profited from taking unreleased songs, photographs, video, and audio recordings. And this wasn't just one alleged incident. There were more.
2: Yeah, Yasmin, actually, the lawsuit alleges that this has been going on for years. In fact, the lawsuit says that in 2023 alone, just 45 of her singles were released without her permission. And so, of course, this is something that she's clearly angry about. You know, you heard her there saying, I'll see you in jail. These are hackers that we don't know who they are. We don't have their identity. She's actually trying to figure out who they are through this lawsuit. And she says that these hackers were able to gain access to her inner circle, meaning producers and photographers, and that's how they were able to essentially get her photos, her songs, videos, and the lawsuit alleges that they were able to sell it on the dark web for a significant amount of money. She also says in this lawsuit that it's caused economic and reputational harm because she's actually had to re-record, change release dates, invest into figuring out who these people are. We have reached out to Ariana Grande's team, and they have declined to comment, but we'll see how all of this develops, Yasmin.
0: She said, obviously, in that video we just played, in that interview, she said she wants to see them in jail, right? What else does she want out of this lawsuit?
2: Yeah, so the lawsuit alleges that there are a few things that she wants. First, she wants the court to order these hackers to stop. She wants her material to be returned to her. And she specifically wants to figure out the identity of these hackers. So she's asking the court for subpoenas, essentially, that will help her figure out who these people are. She's not asking for any sort of money, at least not yet. And she is asking the court for a jury trial. The next hearing on this case is scheduled for next year in January. And we'll see if they're able to get that jury trial. But clearly, she wants to see action here.
0: Camila Bernal, thank you. All right, let's get to money talks and a new push from Apple to make their products more affordable as the global memory chip shortage drives up the price of electronics. You've heard of leasing a car. Now you'll be able to do the same for your iPhone, your Mac, or your Apple Watch. The program dubbed Apple Upgrade is a partnership with the Buy Now, Pay Later service Klarna, which made headlines last year for allowing customers to pay for their fast food orders in installments. NBC News business reporter Ali Canal is at the big board for us to break it all down. This is amazing. So we know, listen, affordability is top of mind for a lot of consumers. Apple now is advertising this as a way to bring them some relief. But I think the big question here, Ali, is this actually a good deal?
3: Hey, Gasman, it can be depending on the type of buyer you are. If you're someone that constantly wants the latest and greatest Apple devices, you're constantly upgrading. This can make sense because instead of paying for the full value up front, you now have a lower monthly payment here. And you can see some of the options. This is for an iPhone 17e. 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So a MacBook, which is a little bit more expensive, $24.99 a month for a 36-month lease term. If you are someone, though, who prefers to keep their phone for a few years, it might make sense to either purchase it outright or finance it through the Apple Card or your carrier provider. But this all seems to be about providing more optionality to consumers, Yasmin.
0: This is actually replacing Apple's iPhone upgrade program. So what is the difference here? And is there a catch to losing the other service? I got to say, every time an iPhone upgrade came for me, I was pumped about it.
3: Of course, yeah. And if you just do an apples-to-apples comparison here, the old program, you were financing to own. Now you do not own this device. You are leasing it, similar to, like, you would lease a car, for example. It's also iPhone only in the old program. This is probably the biggest change. Now this includes multiple devices, right? So your Macs, your Apple Watches, your iPads, all of that now falls under this new program. And then once your lease ends, you can choose to return the product and exit the program. You could choose to buy it outright, pay the remainder, or you can upgrade and essentially get a new lease term. But there's a few things to keep in mind here. One, you'll need to pass a soft credit check. AppleCare is also not included in this new program like it was with the old program. So this is something that you have to purchase separately. And remember, you don't own the phone. So if something happens to that phone or you lose it, you owe Klarna that amount of money. So that's important to keep in mind too. And then again, beyond that, there are other options there. You can purchase a phone outright. You can go to your carrier provider and finance through them. But if you go to the Apple website, you can price compare to see what option best fits your needs.
0: Hold up. You just said we're not going to be owning the phone because of this partnership now with Klarna. Then who owns the data on the phone?
3: Yeah, so Klarna technically owns the phone, right? During the duration of the lease, you do not own the phone. Klarna is providing the financing. Apple's providing the actual device. When it comes to your data, though, you shouldn't have to worry about it because Apple says it's still going to handle customer privacy, customer data in the same way as that it has in the past with its other purchase options. So just like you would trade in a normal phone and make sure you're wiping down that entire phone, with this new program, you would do the same.
0: I think folks are wondering, like, what is really behind all of this? Because I know that Apple raised their prices last month, citing the soaring costs of memory and storage chips, right? So is this kind of a way for folks to hang on to their products, to get people to buy in for longer?
3: Well, a source familiar with the situation told me that this partnership has been in the works for years, and it was actually first reported several years ago. So this isn't in response to the price hike that we've seen for Macs, for iPads, for other products. You're looking at some of the price increases on your screen, and this is specifically due to the memory chip shortage. We've been talking about the data center, AI rollout. This is in direct response to that. Analysts on Wall Street think your iPhone could be next to see some of those price increases. But obviously, Yasmin, affordability, as we've talked about multiple times, is key. And now you do have an option where you have that monthly payment.
0: Whenever there's major Apple news, we see a lot of things happening in the markets. How are they reacting to this?
3: Positive reaction to markets. I mean, Apple is trading at a market cap of around $5 trillion. You can see the surge over the past year. And when it comes specifically to this news, we heard from some prominent Wall Street analysts. Bank of America, for example, is out with a new note, and they said that this could encourage people to upgrade their devices more often. Remember, Apple has dealt with a really lengthy upgrade cycle. Usually it takes a long time for people to want to upgrade
0: like
3: their devices.
0: Years.
3: Yeah, so that could solve that problem. Also, it gives Apple the opportunity to recover, refurbish, and resell some of these phones back to customers through their retail stores, and it keeps more customers buying directly through Apple rather than their wireless providers. And, you know, I mean, I think that the stock speaks for itself. Apple was behind some of its competitors when we talk about the AI race. Now we have a new CEO incoming. We have an earnings report later this week. It will actually be the last earnings report for Tim Cook coming up on Thursday. So it just seems like with this new CEO taking over, we're in a pretty good spot here.
0: You know what? Gosh darn it. Apple deserved it.
3: Listen, I don't have my Apple iPhone on me, but usually it's attached to the hip. So I get it.
0: I mean, I'm an Apple user. By the way, that was sarcasm. That's what my child tells me oftentimes. He likes to explain to me that in fact, was sarcasm.
3: Sarcasm. Love it. Yeah. And look, I mean, Apple is one of those companies that we talk about quite often. It's tangible. It's consumery. We know it. And we'll see how the rest of the story develops, especially when we talk about AI.
0: Ali Canal, thank you. All right, turning now to some wild video. Baseball fans got quite a show last night when a squirrel ran onto the field, causing chaos during an MLB game. All of it immortalized on social media. Here's George Solis with the play-by-play.
4: Well, uh-oh. squirrel.
5: Forget the seventh inning stretch. This was more like the seventh inning fetch. A black squirrel darting onto the field during Monday night's game between the Detroit Tigers and the Baltimore Orioles.
6: The chase for the squirrel is on.
5: Going a little nuts, prompting this army of staff to run after it.
6: And the squirrel is still eluding an entire horde of grounds crew members. And the squirrel's free once again.
5: The spectacle unfolding during the bottom of the sixth inning.
6: And down the stretch he comes. The squirrel getting to the finish line, but he doesn't know where it is. The squirrel's just hopping around. Taylor Ward,
5: Orioles third base coach, at one point tossing seeds.
6: Buck's like, here, have a snack.
5: Then there's this inexplicable moment with a dove.
6: This game's been a zoo.
5: All building up to this squirrel standoff with the grounds crew. A stampede of khaki shorts and blue shirts attempting to corral the furry forager. Take a look. The little guy even ending up in the glove of a player for a split second.
6: I have freedom on my mind.
5: And just when you think it's done,
6: he gets away again and hops through the towel. And hops through another towel.
5: Tigers play-by-play announcer Jason Benetti in the booth for the action, calling it like he sees it.
7: Watching this play out in real time, what was that like?
8: Well, I mean, it's the American dream, right? People want to put you in a box, and you get to say no. I don't want to be put in a box. I want to be free. I want to roam.
5: The curious critter charming announcers and spectators alike.
9: Full-grown men running after the squirrel. It was pretty entertaining, to say the least.
10: Yeah, the poor guy just wanted to watch the game.
5: Fans Eileen Schuring and Christina Castoni capturing the chaos from the stands.
10: Fun, probably the highlight of the game.
5: In the end, a grounds crew member eventually catching the little guy, though it was clear which side fans were on. The squirrel, reportedly okay, and while the O's emerged victorious over the Tigers, fans declaring the squirrel the real winner.
10: He had the best seat in the house. He got a great view of the game. He made some friends, and he rallied the entire stadium behind him.
5: America's pastime, now just a little nuttier. George Solis, NBC News.
0: When we come back, have you ever wondered where the Pope vacations? Tonight, Tom takes us on a tour of the Pontiff's private gardens at his estate outside of Rome and the site of that historic concert for peace. Stay with us.

0: Finally tonight, a rare inside look at the Pope's summer residence and vacation retreat. Tucked inside one of Italy's most picturesque towns, it's known as the Second Vatican City. Tom traveled there today and got a tour.
1: For 400 years, popes have come here to get away and to reconnect with the outside world. Majestic gardens covering more than 130 acres and views capturing Rome and masterpiece sunsets.
2: Father Manny, this is such a beautiful place. It's majestic. Why does Pope Leo love being here?
3: I think one of the things is that it allows him a little bit of privacy and respite, the very things that he doesn't have at St. Peter's Square. He's able to come into the beauty of this place and recharge. He loves it.
1: NBC News given rare access to tour the grounds called Borgo Laudato Si, the gardens, part of the papal retreat in Castel Gandolfo. Father Manny Durantis is the director.
3: So now I want to show you this very special place, which is the spiritual heart of Borgo Laudato Si.
4: Oh, wow. Look at this.
1: We're taken to a remote section hidden among a canopy of trees. This ancient Roman path built more than 1,000 years ago. In the distance, a statue of the Virgin Mary.
2: Father, man, you don't happen to know the last time Pope Leo was here, huh?
3: Just yesterday.
1: It's a place where popes have come to pray and make some of their biggest decisions.
3: And it is here where they come, and in the context of nature to try to hear God's voice, to be led, in order to lead the global church in being that witness to the world.
1: The papal retreat is a place that popes have also hosted some of the world's biggest leaders. Pope John Paul II meeting with President Bush, Pope Francis meeting with Pope Benedict just after being elected, and Pope Leo bringing Ukraine's president to discuss the war. The gardens opened to the public by Pope Francis, who wanted the world to see and experience what he and those that came before him had witnessed.
3: This type of beauty is only the result of collaboration between God, nature, and the human mind and the human hand. God, the God that we Christians believe in, chose not to do this by himself. Nature cannot do this by herself, and we can't do this by ourselves.
0: We thank Tom for that. And join us tomorrow for Pope Leo's Concert for Peace, which you can only see on NBC News Now, NBC and Telemundo. Plus, Tom's going to speak with Pope Leo on his second year leading the church. You'll hear that right here on Top Story. Thanks so much for watching Top Story. I'm Yasmin Dasugian in New York for Tom. Stay right there. More news on the way.
5: Tonight, we're live from the Vatican ahead of a historic concert hosted by Pope Leo. While back home, dangerous storms are pounding the Northeast right now. Streets completely submerged. People pushing their cars through knee-deep waters. Rescues right now across the region. In Wisconsin, entire neighborhoods devastated by that monster tornado. Winds snapping power lines, trees crashing down onto roads. Survivors now returning to homes reduced to rubble. A powerful earthquake rocking Japan. This huge explosion collapsing a shopping mall. Dozens now fear trapped inside. Rescuers racing to reach them. The close call over Atlanta's airport. Two Delta flights dangerously close. You'll hear what one pilot said over the radio. President Trump's emotional tribute for Senator Lindsey Graham and what happened behind closed doors today with the leaders of Israel and Ukraine. Life without parole, the moment this school shooter was sentenced after courtroom testimony that gripped the nation. Thousands more evacuated in France as wildfires close in on new tourist spots. France's president calling it the country's biggest threat since World War II. New video of the last time a North Carolina mother was seen before vanishing in the Caribbean. What those final moments show. This home crushing a car on a highway. How it ended up on top while being trailer to a new location. The Major League chase, the grounds crew at a baseball game in an all-out pursuit of a rogue squirrel. Plus, from here at the Vatican, the Pope preparing for a first-of-its-kind concert for peace. And we take you to the countryside and inside the Pope's private garden used by pontiffs for centuries. Nightly news starts right now.
6: This is a special edition of NBC Nightly News. Reporting tonight from the Vatican. Here is Tom Yamas.
5: And good evening. We are live from the Vatican tonight, St. Peter's Basilica right behind me. And we are here ahead of a historic concert for peace tomorrow, hosted by Pope Leo. I'll get a chance to speak with the first American pope right after. We'll have much more on this in a moment. But we want to begin back at home tonight in the dangerous storms lashing the East Coast right now. In New Jersey, the water waist deep, making streets impassable, forcing some to push their stranded cars out of the floods. You see it right here. In parts of Pennsylvania, roads looking more like rivers, water rescues already underway. And the threat for tens of millions is just ramping up, even a tornado watch in the Northeast. Meanwhile, in the Midwest, this is all that's left in some places. Homes and businesses completely flattened in this Wisconsin town. Residents there losing everything. This after a tornado brought catastrophic 140-mile-per-hour winds. We now know the twister was on the ground for more than 20 minutes. You see it yanking power lines, torn straight out of the ground and leaving

0: After swept away in an underground storm drain, tonight unaccounted for. Crews now shifting from a rescue to a recovery mission. The second contractor initially trapped, rescued, and taken to the hospital.
1: And with that, Maggie Vespa joins us now live from Wisconsin, and we can see that tornado damage everywhere you look. And the threat from that system that caused the damage is far from over tonight.
2: Yeah, Tom, that's right. The same system that caused all of this destruction now sparking thunderstorm watches from the mid-Atlantic up through the East Coast, even a tornado watch, and tens of millions facing that flood threat. Tom?
1: Maggie Vespa for us tonight. Maggie, we thank you for that. We are getting our first look at the damage from a deadly earthquake in Japan. Dozens injured, hundreds of thousands of people forced to evacuate, and now the race to save dozens trapped inside of a mall. Matt Bradley has the latest.
3: Dangerous tremors shaking buildings. And panicking shoppers in a frightening moment of chaos. One man shouting, my foot, it's trapped. When a 6.8 magnitude earthquake struck the southern Japanese island of Kyushu, injuring dozens and causing extensive damage across the island, forcing hundreds of thousands of people to evacuate, wrecking homes and buckling highways, even breaking this bridge, part of the 400-year-old Kumamoto Castle, crumbling. One witness describing how. It didn't fall down piece by piece, he said. It came crashing down all at once. This footage appears to show the moment of a blast at a shopping center. Part of the building collapsing. Local fire officials say an explosion had been heard and an unknown number of people were trapped inside. At least four people were taken to the hospital as authorities now race to rescue more. Police told Japanese media that multiple people had died and some 20 to 30 mall employees cannot be reached. Several people are also unaccounted for at a paper factory. Video from a local news service shows the devastation. Saving lives is the government's top priority, said Japan's cabinet secretary. Earthquakes here are often followed by violent aftershocks, as tonight, authorities alert the public to remain vigilant. Matt Bradford, NBC News.
1: And we're following developing news back at home as well. A close call that set off alarms over the world's busiest airport. A Delta flight was taking off from Atlanta when it crossed in front of an arriving Delta flight. That plane was completing a go-around because of a third aircraft was slow to exit a runway below. On air traffic control audio, you can hear one of the pilots shout, "My goodness." The close encounter set off onboard alerts, and the FAA is now investigating. In Washington, President Trump giving an emotional tribute at the funeral for Senator Lindsey Graham, as we're learning new details about the president's closed-door meetings today with the leaders of Ukraine and Israel. Garrett Haake is at the White House.
4: Before pews packed with lawmakers and foreign leaders,
5: it was a force of nature, and I will miss him greatly.
4: President Trump honoring the late Senator Lindsey Graham.
5: He was a man who gave America the full measure of his good and mighty heart until that heart itself just gave out.
4: And joking about Graham's penchant for pushing to use American power around the globe.
5: He never saw a war that he didn't like. Only his true friends would understand that, but he wanted it for the good of our country. He felt in his bones that our destiny is to win.
4: Among those true friends, Ukraine's President Zelensky and Israeli Prime Minister Benjamin Netanyahu. Graham strongly supported them, and both were here today. After separate meetings with the president, Netanyahu saying they discussed their shared goal to ensure Iran will not have nuclear weapons. Today, as the war the president had predicted would last 4 to 6 weeks enters its sixth month, the president optimistic, with oil prices plummeting to around $80 a barrel.
6: This is going to be better. As soon as this little situation gets worked out, I believe it's going to be better. It already is better. We have an amazing economy, and frankly, when this gets done, there'll be nothing to compete.
4: While Zelensky followed his meeting here with a visit to Capitol Hill to push for new Russia sanctions, legislation now named after Senator Graham. Tom?
1: Garrett, thank you. Here in Europe, thousands more evacuating those historic wildfires in France, Spain, and in Italy. Firefighters in an all-out battle to stop them, and the weather is not helping. Raf Sanchez is near the front lines in France.
7: Tonight, relentless walls of flame raging across Europe as fire crews and military personnel battle historic blazes in France, Spain, and Italy. More than 360

0: 60,000 residents and tourists have now been evacuated. One of the fiercest battles being fought in France's iconic Bordeaux wine region. The view from the front line captured on this French firefighter's body camera as their team confronts a blaze on a country road.
1: It's very difficult for the firemen to fight the fire.
0: France, for the first time, facing so-called fire clouds, pillars of smoke and flame so big they can generate their own lightning. France's President Macron on Monday calling the fires the worst situation they've had to deal with since World War II. While Spain confronts the largest wildfire in its history after separate fires merged into a monster blaze west of Madrid. Italy also now battling fires of their own at this popular beach resort, aircraft flying perilously low before dipping into the sea to gather salt water to douse the flames as Europe braces for more to come.
2: Raf Sanchez joins us now live from Bordeaux, France. And Raf, there were more evacuations where you are today, including tourists being told to leave.
3: Yeah, Tom, another 4,000 people ordered to evacuate from tourist sites along France's Atlantic coast today. Some of them are spending the night in an emergency shelter here. And in this tent, they're getting the really, really basic supplies like diapers and bottled water, which families so desperately need right now. Tom.
2: Raf Sanchez for us. Raf, thank you. And we're here in Rome ahead of Pope Leo's Concert for Peace tomorrow. I'll get a chance to speak with the first American pope after that. He's now just over a year into his papacy, one that is embracing the past as it faces the future.
4: White smoke from the Sistine Chapel and a choice no conclave has ever made. For the first time, an American would lead the Catholic Church. Hovering over St. Peter's Square, the world met Cardinal Robert Prevost and would come to call him Pope Leo XIV.
5: I know I can rely on each and every one of you to walk with me.
4: Leo, after the 13th, the Pope who took on the Industrial Revolution, this Leo believes we're living through another one.
6: Let's not fear artificial intelligence, but constantly keep the question of the human in play.
4: His first encyclical, a teaching letter to the church, devoted entirely to AI. But technology is only part of his message. Leo, like Francis before him, has emerged as one of the world's most vocal advocates for migrants. As America turned 250, he spoke of the United States as a nation built by immigrants.
7: As the country opened its doors to successive waves of immigrants, enabling them and their children to play their part.
4: And the American Pope? Unafraid to take on the American president.
8: I have no fear, neither the Trump administration nor speaking out loudly about the message of the gospel.
2: How would you describe the first American pope's relationship with the American president?
9: It's, of course, been tense. The pope has been very clear that he is not trying to be intentionally adversarial, but he is going to stand up for what the church believes.
4: All while maintaining his all-American roots and that Chicago pride. Pope Leo embracing the role of peacemaker in a world facing multiple wars.
9: Almost every single day, this is his insistent message, peace, peace, peace.
4: And now, that message taking center stage.
2: And tomorrow, Pope Leo opens his summer retreat for a very special occasion. The backdrop, these gardens, which have hosted pontiffs for centuries. And at the top of a hill, this stage is being built for a choir of more than 160 children from war-torn areas all over the globe. They'll sing with tenor Andrea Bocelli. The Pope is calling it a concert for peace.
4: Bocelli will sing with children from places marred by tragedy, the Holy Land, Uganda, and parts of Italy. As year two tests whether Pope Leo's bridge building can reach a divided church and a polarized world.
2: And you can watch that concert tomorrow right here on NBC, and we'll have my visit with the Pope here on Nightly News. Still ahead tonight, here from the Vatican, if you've ever wondered where a Pope vacations, tonight we'll take you inside his private estate and the site of his historic Concert for Peace. Plus, the sentencing today for a school shooter after an emotional court hearing. And the search for a missing American on vacation, the last known video of her just in tonight, will show you it. We're back in a moment, live from the Vatican on Nightly News.

0: We're back now with the new video in the search for an American woman who has gone missing in the Caribbean. Her family pleading for help in finding her. Jesse Kirsch now with that new footage.
1: Tonight, our first look at Liz Waddell in Grenada right before she vanished. The 43-year-old American's family releasing this surveillance footage, saying it shows Waddell at her Caribbean Airbnb last Wednesday. Watch the North Carolina mother walk near the shoreline around 11:44 a.m. She heads toward the jetty, splashing into the water at 11:47 a.m. At 11:50, a small boat floats by. Soon after, Waddell's family says you can see her friend adjust a beach chair before roughly 10 minutes pass, and on the other side of the screen, Waddell starts swimming away through the bay's roughly 5-foot deep water. Island police say there's no video showing Waddell returning to land.
2: We remain hopeful, very hopeful, that she's somewhere on the island, alive and safe.
3: I'm Liz Waddell.
1: Waddell, who posts on social media about her physical therapy work, is described as 5 feet tall with a medium build. Police say she'd been on the island almost 2 weeks when she disappeared.
4: My wife is a loving, free-spirited person.
1: Her husband, Kalen, flew to Grenada after she vanished. Today writing, he did this swim yesterday. It is easy. There are lots of rocks you can stop at if you need. Waddell's husband adding, I am heartbroken. Please continue to send love.
0: And according to Waddell's husband, she was swimming in blue and white striped shorts and an orange top. He also says she did not have her wallet or her shoes. Tom?
5: Jesse Kirsch for us tonight. When we return, the video that's hard to believe, the home that crushed a car while it was being transported on the highway, as we return with our special coverage from the Vatican.

0: We're back now with news from Georgia, where 16-year-old Colt Gray, the confessed shooter who killed four people at Appalachie High School in 2024, was sentenced to life in prison without parole today. The prosecution painted a picture of a teenager who idolized previous school shooters and set out to gain notoriety through his attacks on his classmates. Also in Georgia, look at this mobile home landing on a car after a giant chain reaction highway crash. The home was being trailered before it toppled onto this car, crushing it. State Patrol says the initial collision set off a series of crashes with 17 vehicles. Officials say 9 people were hospitalized. And in Detroit, an unexpected fan on the field causing chaos at the Orioles-Tigers game. Look at this. The squirrel giving the entire grounds crew a run for their money as they try to pin it down. The squirrel streaking down the warning track before it gets caught in a pickle and is finally caught in a towel and carried off. All right, when we come back, we'll take you from here at the Vatican to the place popes have gone for 400 years to get away from it all. And tonight, they're taking us for a tour.
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0: We are back now with a look at the crowds flocking to the Trevi Fountain in Rome. So many summer travelers in the Eternal City tonight. And behind me, St. Peter's Basilica and Square, where the Pope does so much of his important work. But even popes need time off. And tonight we take you into his private vacation retreat. He wants the world not only to see, but visit.
1: For 400 years, popes have come here to get away and to reconnect with the outside world. Majestic gardens covering more than 130 acres and views capturing Rome and masterpiece sunsets.
0: Father Manny, this is such a beautiful place. It's majestic. Why does Pope Leo love being here?
2: I think one of the things is that it allows him a little bit of privacy and respite, the very things that he doesn't have at St. Peter's Square. He's able to come into the beauty of this place and recharge. He loves it.
1: NBC News given rare access to tour the grounds called Borgo Laudato Si, the gardens, part of the papal retreat in Castel Gandolfo. Father Manny Durantis is the director.
2: So now I want to show you this very special place, which is the spiritual heart of Borgo Laudato Si.
3: Oh, wow. Look at this.
1: We're taken to a remote section hidden among a canopy of trees. This ancient Roman path built more than 1,000 years ago. In the distance, a statue of the Virgin Mary.
0: Father Manny, you don't happen to know the last time Pope Leo was here, huh?
2: Just yesterday.
1: It's a place where popes have come to pray and make some of their biggest decisions.
2: And it is here where they come, and in the context of nature to try to hear God's voice, to be led, in order to lead the global church in being that witness to the world.
1: The papal retreat is a place that popes have also hosted some of the world's biggest leaders. Pope John Paul II meeting with President Bush, Pope Francis meeting with Pope Benedict just after being elected, and Pope Leo bringing Ukraine's president to discuss the war. The gardens opened to the public by Pope Francis, who wanted the world to see and experience what he and those that came before him had witnessed.
2: This type of beauty is only the result of collaboration between God, nature, and the human mind and the human hand. God, the God that we Christians believe in, chose not to do this by himself. Nature cannot do this by herself, and we can't do this by ourselves.
0: And we thank Father Manny for that very special tour. That's Nightly News for this Tuesday. Join us tomorrow for Pope Leo's Concert for Peace, which you can only see on NBC and Telemundo. I'll then speak with Pope Leo, now in his second year leading the church, and we'll have that right here on Nightly News. I'm Tom Yamas, reporting tonight from the Vatican. Thanks so much for watching tonight, and always, we're here for you. Good night.
4: 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They didn't start out doing plumbing because home plumbing wasn't really a thing yet. Yeah, they've been around a while.
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1: For him, had witnessed.
2: This type of beauty is only the result of collaboration between God, nature, and the human mind and the human hand. God, the God that we Christians believe in, chose not to do this by himself. Nature cannot do this by herself, and we can't do this by ourselves.
0: And we thank Father Manny for that very special tour. That's Nightly News for this Tuesday. Join us tomorrow for Pope Leo's Concert for Peace, which you can only see on NBC and Telemundo. I'll then speak with Pope Leo, now in his second year leading the church, and we'll have that right here on Nightly News. I'm Tom Yamas, reporting tonight from the Vatican. Thanks so much for watching tonight, and always, we're here for you. Good night.

0: Tonight, we're live from the Vatican ahead of a historic concert hosted by Pope Leo. While back home, dangerous storms are pounding the Northeast right now. Streets completely submerged, people pushing their cars through knee-deep waters. Rescues right now across the region. In Wisconsin, entire neighborhoods devastated by that monster tornado. Winds snapping power lines, trees crashing down onto roads. Survivors now returning to homes reduced to rubble. A powerful earthquake rocking Japan. This huge explosion collapsing a shopping mall. Dozens now fear trapped inside. Rescuers racing to reach them. The close call over Atlanta's airport. Two Delta flights dangerously close. You'll hear what one pilot said over the radio. President Trump's emotional tribute for Senator Lindsey Graham. And what happened behind closed doors today with the leaders of Israel and Ukraine. Life without parole the moment this school shooter was sentenced after courtroom testimony that gripped the nation. Thousands more evacuated in France as wildfires close in on new tourist spots. France's president calling it the country's biggest threat since World War II. New video of the last time a North Carolina mother was seen before vanishing in the Caribbean. What those final moments show. This home crushing a car on a highway. How it ended up on top while being trailered to a new location. The Major League chase, the grounds crew at a baseball game in an all-out pursuit of a rogue squirrel. Plus, from here at the Vatican, the Pope preparing for a first-of-its-kind concert for peace. And we take you to the countryside and inside the Pope's private garden used by pontiffs for centuries. Nightly news starts right now.
1: This is a special edition of NBC Nightly News. Reporting tonight from the Vatican, here is Tom Yamas.
0: And good evening. We are live from the Vatican tonight, St. Peter's Basilica right behind me. And we are here ahead of a historic concert for peace tomorrow, hosted by Pope Leo. I'll get a chance to speak with the first American pope right after. We'll have much more on this in a moment. But we want to begin back at home tonight in the dangerous storms lashing the East Coast right now. In New Jersey, the water waist deep, making streets impassable, forcing some to push their stranded cars out of the floods. You see it right here. In parts of Pennsylvania, roads looking more like rivers, water rescues already underway. And the threat for tens of millions is just ramping up, even a tornado watch in the Northeast. Meanwhile, in the Midwest, this is all that's left in some places. Homes and businesses completely flattened in this Wisconsin town. Residents there losing everything. This after a tornado brought catastrophic 140-mile-per-hour winds. We now know the twister was on the ground for more than 20 minutes. You see it yanking power lines torn straight out of the ground and leaving more than 150,000 without electricity across Wisconsin and Illinois. Maggie Vespa is in the center of it all for us tonight, and she starts us off.
2: Tonight, punishing summer storms now pummeling tens of millions in the Northeast. Rainfall rates above 1.5 inches per hour in New Jersey. People pushing stalled out cars through floodwaters in Paterson. High water rescues underway in central Pennsylvania. First responders bringing people and their pets to safety. And tonight, we're learning about the power of that twister that tore through the Appleton, Wisconsin area southwest of Green Bay. You see it there, toppling those utility lines. It was an EF3 with winds up to 140 miles per hour, nearly a mile wide. It was on the ground for more than 12 miles. Bob Wolfel's wife, Jean, among the survivors. She was inside this silver truck when the tornado tore through, the twister throwing and flipping it roughly 100 yards.
3: It brought her and rolled her all the way to this far.
2: Wow.
3: It's a miracle through God.
2: Bob says a stranger smashed this window and pulled her out with only minor cuts and bruises.
3: Happy she survived. So very, very blessed.
2: Meanwhile, in suburban Chicago, a contractor swept away in an underground storm drain tonight, unaccounted for. Crews now shifting from a rescue to a recovery mission. The second contractor initially trapped, rescued, and taken to the hospital.
0: And with that, Maggie Vespa joins us now live from Wisconsin. And we can see that tornado damage everywhere you look. And the threat from that system that caused the damage is far from over tonight.
4: Yeah, Tom, that's right. The same system that caused all of this destruction now sparking thunderstorm watches from the mid-Atlantic up through the East Coast, even a tornado watch, and tens of millions facing that flood threat. Tom?
0: Maggie Vespa for us tonight. Maggie, we thank you for that. We are getting our first look at the damage from a deadly earthquake in Japan. Dozens injured, hundreds of thousands of people forced to evacuate, and now the race to save dozens trapped inside of a mall. Matt Bradley has the latest.
5: Dangerous tremors shaking buildings. And panicking shoppers in a frightening moment of chaos. One man shouting, my foot, it's trapped. When a 6.8 magnitude earthquake struck the southern Japanese island of Kyushu, injuring dozens and causing extensive damage across the island, forcing hundreds of thousands of people to evacuate, wrecking homes, and buckling highways, even breaking this bridge, part of the 400-year-old Kumamoto Castle, crumbling. One witness describing how. It didn't fall down piece by piece, he said. It came crashing down all at once. This footage appears to show the moment of a blast at a shopping center, part of the building collapsing. Local fire officials say an explosion had been heard and an unknown number of people were trapped inside. At least four people were taken to the hospital as authorities now race to rescue more. Police told Japanese media that multiple people had died and some 20 to 30 mall employees cannot be reached. Several people are also unaccounted for at a paper factory. Video from a local news service shows the devastation. Saving lives is the government's top priority, said Japan's cabinet secretary. Earthquakes here are often followed by violent aftershocks. As tonight, authorities alert the public to remain vigilant. Matt Bradford, NBC News.
0: And we're following developing news back at home as well. A close call that set off alarms over the world's busiest airport. A Delta flight was taking off from Atlanta when it crossed in front of an arriving Delta flight. That plane was completing a go-around because of a third aircraft was slow to exit a runway below. On air traffic control audio, you can hear one of the pilots shout, "My goodness." The close encounter set off onboard alerts, and the FAA is now investigating. In Washington, President Trump giving an emotional tribute at the funeral for Senator Lindsey Graham, as we're learning new details about the president's closed-door meetings today with the leaders of Ukraine and Israel. Garrett Hake is at the White House.
6: Before pews packed with lawmakers and foreign leaders,
7: it was a force of nature, and I will miss him greatly.
6: President Trump honoring the late Senator Lindsey Graham.
7: He was a man who gave America the full measure of his good and mighty heart until that heart itself just gave out.
6: And joking about Graham's penchant for pushing to use American power around the globe.
7: He never saw a war that he didn't like. Only his true friends would understand that, but he wanted it for the good of our country. He felt in his bones that our destiny is to win.
6: Among those true friends, Ukraine's President Zelensky and Israeli Prime Minister Benjamin Netanyahu. Graham strongly supported them, and both were here today. After separate meetings with the president, Netanyahu saying they discussed their shared goal to ensure Iran will not have nuclear weapons. Today, as the war the president had predicted would last 4 to 6 weeks enters its sixth month, the president optimistic, with oil prices plummeting to around $80 a barrel.
8: This is going to be better. As soon as this little situation gets worked out, I believe it's going to be better. It already is better. We have an amazing economy, and frankly, when this gets done, there'll be nothing to compete.
6: While Zelensky followed his meeting here with a visit to Capitol Hill to push for new Russia sanctions, legislation now named after Senator Graham. Tom?
0: Garrett, thank you. Here in Europe, thousands more evacuating those historic wildfires in France, Spain, and in Italy. Firefighters in an all-out battle to stop them, and the weather is not helping. Raf Sanchez is near the front lines in France.
9: Tonight, relentless walls of flame raging across Europe as fire crews and military personnel battle historic blazes in France, Spain, and Italy. More than 360,000 residents and tourists have now been evacuated. One of the fiercest battles being fought in France's iconic Bordeaux wine region. The view from the front line captured on this French firefighter's body camera as their team confronts a blaze on a country road.
10: It's very difficult for the firemen to fight the fire.
9: France, for the first time, facing so-called fire clouds, pillars of smoke and flame so big they can generate their own lightning. France's President Macron on Monday calling the fires the worst situation they've had to deal with since World War II. While Spain confronts the largest wildfire in its history after separate fires merged into a monster blaze west of Madrid. Italy also now battling fires of their own at this popular beach resort, aircraft flying perilously low before dipping into the sea to gather salt water to douse the flames as Europe braces for more to come.
0: Raf Sanchez joins us now live from Bordeaux, France. And Raf, there were more evacuations where you are today, including tourists being told to leave.
11: Yeah, Tom, another 4,000 people ordered to evacuate from tourist sites along France's Atlantic coast today. Some of them are spending the night in an emergency shelter here. And in this tent, they're getting the really, really basic supplies like diapers and bottled water, which families so desperately need right now. Tom.
0: Raf Sanchez for us. Raf, thank you. And we're here in Rome ahead of Pope Leo's Concert for Peace tomorrow. I'll get a chance to speak with the first American pope after that. He's now just over a year into his papacy, one that is embracing the past as it faces the future.
12: White smoke from the Sistine Chapel and a choice no conclave has ever made. For the first time, an American would lead the Catholic Church. Hovering over St. Peter's Square, the world met Cardinal Robert Prevost and would come to call him Pope Leo XIV.
13: I know I can rely on each and every one of you to walk with me.
12: Leo, after the 13th, the Pope who took on the Industrial Revolution. This Leo believes we're living through another one.
14: Let's not fear artificial intelligence, but constantly keep the question of the human in play.
12: His first encyclical, a teaching letter to the church, devoted entirely to AI. But technology is only part of his message. Leo, like Francis before him, has emerged as one of the world's most vocal advocates for migrants. As America turned 250, he spoke of the United States as a nation built by immigrants.
15: As the country opened its doors to successive waves of immigrants, enabling them and their children to play their part.
12: And the American Pope? Unafraid to take on the American president.
16: I have no fear, neither the Trump administration nor speaking out loudly about the message of the gospel.
0: How would you describe the first American pope's relationship with the American president?
17: It's, of course, been tense. The pope has been very clear that he is not trying to be intentionally adversarial, but he is going to stand up for what the church believes.
12: All while maintaining his all-American roots and that Chicago pride. Pope Leo embracing the role of peacemaker in a world facing multiple wars.
17: Almost every single day, this is his insistent message, peace, peace, peace.
12: And now, that message taking center stage.
0: And tomorrow, Pope Leo opens his summer retreat for a very special occasion. The backdrop, these gardens, which have hosted pontiffs for centuries. And at the top of a hill, this stage is being built for a choir of more than 160 children from war-torn areas all over the globe. They'll sing with tenor Andrea Bocelli. The Pope is calling it a concert for peace.
12: Bocelli will sing with children from places marred by tragedy, the Holy Land, Uganda, and parts of Italy. As year two tests whether Pope Leo's bridge building can reach a divided church and a polarized world.
0: And you can watch that concert tomorrow right here on NBC, and we'll have my visit with the Pope here on Nightly News. Still ahead tonight, here from the Vatican, if you've ever wondered where a Pope vacations, tonight we'll take you inside his private estate and the site of his historic Concert for Peace. Plus, the sentencing today for a school shooter after an emotional court hearing. And the search for a missing American on vacation, the last known video of her just in tonight, will show you it. We're back in a moment, live from the Vatican on Nightly News.

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1: We're back now with the new video in the search for an American woman who has gone missing in the Caribbean. Her family pleading for help in finding her. Jesse Kirsch now with that new footage.
2: Tonight, our first look at Liz Waddell in Grenada right before she vanished. The 43-year-old American's family releasing this surveillance footage, saying it shows Waddell at her Caribbean Airbnb last Wednesday. Watch the North Carolina mother walk near the shoreline around 11:44 a.m. She heads toward the jetty, splashing into the water at 11:47 a.m. At 11:50, a small boat floats by. Soon after, Waddell's family says you can see her friend adjust a beach chair before roughly 10 minutes pass, and on the other side of the screen, Waddell starts swimming away through the bay's roughly 5-foot-deep water. Island police say there's no video showing Waddell returning to land.
3: We remain hopeful, very hopeful, that she is somewhere, somewhere on the island, alive and safe.
4: I'm Liz Waddell.
2: Waddell, who posts on social media about her physical therapy work, is described as 5 feet tall with a medium build. Police say she'd been on the island almost 2 weeks when she disappeared.
5: My wife is a loving, free-spirited person.
2: Her husband, Kalen, flew to Grenada after she vanished, today writing, he did this swim yesterday. It is easy. There are lots of rocks you can stop at if you need. Waddell's husband adding, I am heartbroken. Please continue to send love. And according to Waddell's husband, she was swimming in blue and white striped shorts and an orange top. He also says she did not have her wallet or her shoes. Tom?
1: Jesse Kirsch for us tonight. When we return, the video that's hard to believe, the home that crushed a car while it was being transported on the highway, as we return with our special coverage from the Vatican.
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We're back now with news from Georgia, where 16-year-old Colt Gray, the confessed shooter who killed four people at Appalachie High School in 2024, was sentenced to life in prison without parole today. The prosecution painted a picture of a teenager who idolized previous school shooters and set out to gain notoriety through his attacks on his classmates. Also in Georgia, look at this mobile home landing on a car after a giant chain reaction highway crash. The home was being trailered before it toppled onto this car, crushing it. State Patrol says the initial collision set off a series of crashes with 17 vehicles. Officials say 9 people were hospitalized. And in Detroit, an unexpected fan on the field causing chaos at the Orioles-Tigers game. Look at this. The squirrel giving the entire grounds crew a run for their money as they try to pin it down. The squirrel streaking down the warning track before it gets caught in a pickle and is finally caught in a towel and carried off. All right, when we come back, we'll take you from here at the Vatican to the place popes have gone for 400 years to get away from it all. And tonight, they're taking us for a tour.

0: We are back now with a look at the crowds flocking to the Trevi Fountain in Rome. So many summer travelers in the Eternal City tonight. And behind me, St. Peter's Basilica and Square, where the Pope does so much of his important work. But even popes need time off. And tonight we take you into his private vacation retreat. He wants the world not only to see, but visit.
1: For 400 years, popes have come here to get away and to reconnect with the outside world. Majestic gardens covering more than 130 acres and views capturing Rome and masterpiece sunsets.
0: Father Manny, this is such a beautiful place. It's majestic. Why does Pope Leo love being here?
2: I think one of the things is that it allows him a little bit of privacy and respite, the very things that he doesn't have at St. Peter's Square. He's able to come into the beauty of this place and recharge. He loves it.
1: NBC News given rare access to tour the grounds called Borgo Laudato Si, the gardens, part of the papal retreat in Castel Gandolfo. Father Manny Durantis is the director.
2: So now I want to show you this very special place, which is the spiritual heart of Borgo Laudato Si.
3: Oh, wow. Look at this.
1: We're taken to a remote section hidden among a canopy of trees. This ancient Roman path built more than 1,000 years ago. In the distance, a statue of the Virgin Mary.
0: Father Manny, you don't happen to know the last time Pope Leo was here, huh?
2: Just yesterday.
1: It's a place where popes have come to pray and make some of their biggest decisions.
2: And it is here where they come, and in the context of nature to try to hear God's voice, to be led, in order to lead the global church in being that witness to the world.
1: The papal retreat is a place that popes have also hosted some of the world's biggest leaders. Pope John Paul II meeting with President Bush, Pope Francis meeting with Pope Benedict just after being elected, and Pope Leo bringing Ukraine's president to discuss the war. The gardens opened to the public by Pope Francis, who wanted the world to see and experience what he and those that came before him had witnessed.
2: This type of beauty is only the result of collaboration between God, nature, and the human mind and the human hand. God, the God that we Christians believe in, chose not to do this by himself. Nature cannot do this by herself, and we can't do this by ourselves.
0: And we thank Father Manny for that very special tour. That's Nightly News for this Tuesday. Join us tomorrow for Pope Leo's Concert for Peace, which you can only see on NBC and Telemundo. I'll then speak with Pope Leo, now in his second year leading the church, and we'll have that right here on Nightly News. I'm Tom Yamas, reporting tonight from the Vatican. Thanks so much for watching tonight. And always, we're here for you. Good night.

0: I'd lay in bed with my imagination and I would play out possibilities of what happened that night. I thought about how scary. I'd lay in bed with my imagination and I would play out possibilities of what happened that night. I thought about how scared she must have been. It was hard to go to sleep some nights.
1: A young woman living on her own, murdered in the middle. A young woman living on her own, murdered in the middle.
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1: We have had plenty of admirers. Had one of them liked her too much. A strange coworker.
3: My God.
4: That was obsessive.
5: That's scary stuff right there.
6: Exactly.
1: An adoring friend.
6: Her statements about how much she loved Corey, it piqued our interest.
1: And a young man who made some people very uncomfortable.
6: She called him a night creeper.
1: A gallery of potential suspects, piles of evidence. But the truth would only be revealed by a tiny telltale clue.
5: Did everyone's jaws drop? My eyes filled up with tears. I couldn't believe it.
1: I'm Lester Holt, and this is Dateline. Here's Andrea Canning with Rear Window.
7: Maybe it was the hypnotic hum of night coming to life. Then again, maybe it was just the booze or the talk of some easy money.
8: We're all just sitting there having a couple of beers, fishing, relaxing and enjoying.
7: Somehow, three friends kicking back on a lakeside dock found their evening sliding into the past. A brutal, unsolved murder, an investigation stalled, an old name resurrected. As they remembered, their eyes grew wide.
5: What is your gut telling you as you're sitting on that dock?
8: We're probably onto something.
7: And someone who'd prefer to stay hidden. Strange how the night can shine a light into the darkest places. Like so many others, Corey Parker came to Florida for the waves and weather, but she stayed for the people, like Amy Ladden.
5: Do you remember the first time you met Corey Parker?
0: I do.
7: Corey, a young 20-something, when she and Amy became fast friends.
0: We were at Pete's Bar on the beach, and we were actually in the bathroom, waiting in line.
5: And what did you say to her?
0: I think she started the conversation and just said, hey, I see you around all the time. You know, we should hang out. I said, all right.
5: Did you two get into a lot of trouble?
0: We didn't get caught doing things, or we probably would have.
7: Corey was a transplant from upstate New York, towering and sweet like a sugar maple.
0: Corey was 5'11", and she would wear heels, so she was so tall, and I'm very short, so I think every time she walked into a room, people looked at her, and she was so beautiful.
5: Did she kind of look like a model, being 5'11"?
0: She could model. She could definitely model.
7: Instead, she chose a humbler route, taking classes at the local college and waiting tables at Ragtime Tavern near Jacksonville Beach. Amy says that was pure Corey.
5: Did she like being a waitress?
0: She loved it. Because she could talk to people, and she was super friendly.
5: She was a people person.
0: Yes.
7: Another reason she loved Corey, both were fiercely independent. Corey, in particular, had just moved into her own apartment.
0: This was absolutely an exciting moment for her moving into this place, because she was finally being able to do it on her own.
5: This was a big kind of independence day for her then, moving into this apartment.
0: It was a really big deal, yeah.
9: I was excited that somebody else was going to be moving in that I might be able to talk with.
7: Ashley Berg remembers Corey's move-in day that September of 1998. Ashley, then 18, lived next door with her mom and older brother Joe. Corey, at 25,

0: apartment. Her bedroom and front door were across from another building.
1: It was someone else in our building that saw a peeping Tom and saw that someone was looking into her windows.
0: Ashley says for that reason, Corey preferred hanging out in the back of the apartment, in the kitchen. That's where they were the day before Thanksgiving. Corey was making dessert to bring to a friend's house for the next day's feast.
1: So we drank a beer, started making some pies, and she was telling me about Thanksgiving. She was telling me where she was going, and I didn't even know she could bake.
0: When she finished, Corey went out for the evening. Amy, who'd left town for Thanksgiving, remembers being tempted to stick around Jacksonville Beach so she could party with her best friend.
2: Looking back, I wish I had, but I opted to go down to my mom's the night before and spend the night.
0: Photos from that night show Corey inside her hangout, the Ritz. She's seen looking back at the camera. One of the women there was a new friend. Her name was Tiffany Zienta.
3: We were young and all in college and felt that, you know, we just all go hang out.
4: You and Corey went out a lot.
3: We did.
4: Your relationship kept getting closer and closer?
3: Yes. Well, on my part, yes. I can't answer for Corey, but yes, from my vantage point.
0: That night, Tiffany says, Corey, usually the bubbliest in the room, had fizzled out early, around 1:30 a.m.
3: We left at the same time.
4: And how do you part ways?
3: She got in her car, and I got a ride from a coworker.
0: She says Corey promised to stop by her place the next day, but Thanksgiving came and Corey was a no-show.
3: I didn't think much about it, but I did tell my mom that I was a little bummed out that she didn't call and didn't come by.
4: Was that like Corey did not call and
3: no,
4: say,
3: not
4: is she the type who would have said, hey, you know what, I'm going to bow out for tonight?
3: Correct.
0: It wasn't until the day after Thanksgiving, Black Friday, that someone finally noticed Corey missing. She didn't show up for her morning shift at the restaurant. No one had heard from her in more than a day.
2: So one of the cooks, who was a friend of ours, said, I'll go check on her, because she didn't live far from where she worked.
0: The man returned to the restaurant to report that Corey hadn't answered her door. Alarmed, the manager sent him back.
2: He walked around the back of her apartment, and her blinds were closed in the back, her bedroom. But there was a little opening, and he could see her foot, and there was blood on her foot.
0: The coworker immediately raced back to work in a panic. Police were called. Corey Parker had just been found.
5: What had happened to Corey inside her apartment? The first chilling clues.
6: You could tell that she had fought for her life.
5: And why detectives are sure her attacker was no stranger.
7: That speaks to some sort of a relationship.
5: When Dateline.

0: It was just before noon on Black Friday. Ashley Berg woke up to banging at her front door. It was the police.
1: They're like, "Are you Corey Parker?" And I said, "No, I'm not." I said, I point at the kind of like the window next to me, which is her house. And I said, "She lives right there."
0: Moments later, officers were in Corey's apartment.
1: And I heard what, you know, they had said, "There she is." And I just fell to my knees.
0: 25-year-old Corey Parker was dead. It was clear she'd been murdered. Investigators called former state attorney Angela Corey, then an assistant prosecutor.
2: The police were all there when I arrived, and so they walked me through the scene.
3: How hard was it seeing Corey Parker in that way?
2: This was brutal because you could tell that she had fought for her life. You could tell that she was at her most vulnerable, alone and in bed, and that she had been, you know, brutally and viciously stabbed in the middle of the night.
0: Stabbed more than 100 times.
3: This was a sick individual who did
2: very,
3: this.
2: Very.
0: It didn't take long for word of Corey's death to spread from the tiny apartment. Amy Ladin, still visiting her mother out of town, got a call from Corey's boyfriend.
4: He was crying, and he said, "Did you hear? What's going on? I'm so confused." I said, "No, what's wrong? Everything's fine." And he said, "Corey, there's something wrong with Corey. Somebody found her in blood." And I said, no, she's fine. I talked to her yesterday. Everything's fine."
0: Still, she drove back to Jacksonville Beach, straight to the police station, just to make sure.
3: Did it finally register at the police station eventually?
4: I went into a room with a detective. They did confirm that she was found in her home dead. I kept thinking something happened to her heart. I don't know why. I kept going back to that in my mind. I don't know why.
0: Tiffany Zienta, who'd been out with Corey two nights earlier, was finishing her bartending shift when a customer broke the news to her.
5: I had this feeling kind of wash over me and called Amy and asked her if it was true. And she said it was.
0: Detectives on the scene, meanwhile, were busy talking to Corey's neighbors and sizing up the layout and location of her apartment. That in itself was a red flag.
6: My first time here at first glance doesn't necessarily feel like the safest situation for a young woman living in this ground floor apartment.
7: Right. There's a lot of transient traffic that comes through here. The beach is three blocks from here.
0: Detectives Billy Carlisle and Katie Kingston, both now retired, worked the case.
7: She was a beautiful woman, and whenever she would walk to and from her apartment, I'm sure there were, you know, a lot of guys that were looking at her.
6: There's a lot of apartments around here. You must have had to do a lot of canvassing.
7: We did.
8: Yes.
7: A lot of individual canvasses. We had to talk to every one of those people, document it all.
8: And there's a lot of partying that goes on at the beach. And so you have people wandering up and down the streets here at 2, 3 o'clock in the morning sometimes. So, you know, yeah, that's a concern.
0: Neighbors told police there had lately been a peeping Tom creeping around the area. So it was possible she was killed by a complete stranger who'd broken into her apartment.
7: It looked like that the suspect had put his hand on the kitchen counter right there at the lip of the sink in order to lift himself up on the cabinet to be able to extricate himself from the window.
8: You could see what almost looked like handprints coming, like they lowered themselves out the window. And those were in blood.
0: It was Corey's blood. Traces of her murder left by the killer. But the idea that this was a random killing didn't sit well with detectives.
6: Was your gut telling you that this was someone she knew?
7: Yes. Yes.
6: What was it? Why were you thinking that?
7: Because the extensive stab wounds, she was stabbed 101 times. And that speaks to some sort of a relationship.
0: They hoped to find traces of her killer in the mess left behind. There was plenty of evidence to test. Fingerprints on wine glasses and cigarette lighters, hair and blood everywhere.
7: You just never know what's valuable, so you try and photograph everything and then you try and examine everything that you can that you think's potentially involved in it.
0: And everyone. The first person they needed to talk to was the new man in Corey's life.
6: You all wanted to talk to the boyfriend, a logical place to start. Any red flags there with him?
7: No, we determined through plane flight tickets that he was out of town at the time. He wasn't even here in Jacksonville Beach.
9: Was it a solid alibi?
7: Solid confirmation.
0: But these were early days in the investigation, and there were many people in Corey's world for police to rule in or out, including a man who lived right next door, Ashley Berg's brother. Police had a reason to talk to him.
10: Coming up.
9: Did he have a solid alibi?
7: No.
10: Questions about a neighbor's whereabouts, and then suspicions about a coworker's feelings for Corey.
11: You were obsessed with her?
12: I was obsessed.
10: When

0: This was low-key Jacksonville Beach, Florida, where the main concern of the day was how high the waves were riding. A young, single woman attacked in the night, in her bed, just didn't happen here.
1: I think this case illustrates every woman's nightmare, that as hard as Corey Parker tried to be safe and she had all her doors locked, she still was the most vulnerable in the sanctity of her own home.
2: Women who lived alone were scared.
0: Melissa Nelson, then an assistant prosecutor who joined the case, recalls the fear.
2: Neighbors were scared. People she worked with were alarmed. So it was a very scary time for that community.
0: Tiffany Zienta, raised in Jacksonville Beach, couldn't believe this had happened to someone she knew.
3: I mean, they kept calling it the bloodiest crime scene in Jacksonville Beach in 25 years. It's not really comforting to feel or to hear.
0: Ashley Berg was also frightened for another reason. Detectives thought her brother Joe had been too vague about where he'd been in the hours surrounding Corey's death.
4: Did he have a solid alibi?
5: Not really, no.
4: What was he doing?
5: Well, he was at the apartment just hanging around, and, you know, he comes and goes. So we really couldn't establish that he had a solid alibi at the time of the crime.
0: Their interest grew when they found a hair on a sock in Corey's bedroom. The hair looked like it could have come from Joe.
5: I know we did a microscopic comparison, and that the microscopic comparison developed that likeness.
0: The test they used back then wasn't definitive, but it was enough to make police suspicious and for Joe to worry.
6: So they would ask, well, why is your hair on her sock? He couldn't answer that. He was petrified. Petrified. He didn't know, you know, what they were going to do next.
0: What police did was take a sample of Joe's DNA for testing and press on. Meanwhile, there was another young man they were interested in, a dishwasher named Eric Ely.
5: Eric was a co-worker that worked with Corey at Ragtime Tavern.
0: And everyone knew he really liked Corey.
5: Had come on to her on multiple occasions and had also done that to several of the other waitresses up there. They just thought he was a creepy guy.
0: Who'd grown stranger by the day. Police found out he'd been pestering Corey to have Thanksgiving dinner with him, alone. Each time, she turned him down. Detectives brought the young man in for questioning.
7: Did you ask Corey out for Thanksgiving dinner prior to calling on
8: him? I may have mentioned it, but I know I didn't ask her a direct question.
0: But to the detectives, what the dishwasher did next was a move straight out of a Norman Bates playbook.
5: He made this really nice Thanksgiving dinner in hopes that he could call her and say, I've made Thanksgiving dinner. I'd like for you to come over and enjoy Thanksgiving dinner with me.
4: So he made the dinner first?
5: Yes.
4: And then called?
5: Right.
4: That's a tiny bit on the creepy side.
5: Yeah, it was a little strange.
0: It was clear he was infatuated.
9: Do you think that you were obsessed with her?
8: Yeah, I was slightly obsessed, but I wouldn't do it.
7: You were greatly obsessed, Eric. Jesus. Yeah. My God.
8: I was obsessed.
0: From there, the interview took an even darker turn. The young man admitted to violent fantasies.
9: Tell me the things that you think about doing with women that you wouldn't do because you know it's not the right thing to do.
8: Taking them into a bedroom and raping them?
9: Yeah.
4: He's talking about rape. I mean, that's scary stuff right there.
5: Exactly.
0: That paled in comparison to what he said next. He described how he thought Corey had been killed.
8: How would you contain her? How would this person kill her? Take her home and take her down when she was tired. And he just poke her. He'll do whatever. Stab her, get her throat, her.
0: In fact, that's how Corey was killed.
4: Did you think about the scenario that he might have felt really rejected by Corey and he snapped?
5: Anything's possible. Yes. I mean, that comes into your mind. You know, he asked her multiple times to go out with him. And although she was cordial to him, she just never went there.
7: You sound like you know a little bit about what happened to Corey. How would I know?
8: Because maybe I would share the same thoughts as this person that did.
0: He sounded like an obvious suspect.
8: I would like to fantasize myself doing it. Instead of him doing it. But I didn't do it.
0: Despite all his incriminating descriptions, the dishwasher was adamant he hadn't killed Corey, and police didn't have any hard evidence that put him inside her bedroom.
5: He's got a denial, and you got nothing to put him there.
0: For the time being, police had to let the man go. And just when it seemed their case couldn't get more complicated, it did. Corey's friend had been talking around town about the murder, and she was saying all the things that catch a detective's attention.
10: Coming up, are you ready for another potential suspect? This close girlfriend of Corey's. Was she a little too close?
4: Tiffany was infatuated with Corey?
5: Yes. Her statements about how much she loved Corey, it piqued our interest.
10: When

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0: In the months after Cory Parker's murder, police had several potential suspects, including a next-door neighbor with a vague alibi and an obsessed dishwasher. But they didn't have enough to make an arrest. Cory's family even offered a reward for information. Prosecutor Melissa Nelson.
1: And to that end, everybody who presented as a potential suspect, they were running that to ground. Could it be this person? Is it this person?
0: Amy Ladin found herself looking around at Cory's other friends and wondering, could it be one of them?
2: Everybody was an actual suspect. So that became a little bit scary to me.
1: Her killer could have been right under your nose.
2: Yeah.
0: Tiffany Zienta remembers just wanting to be helpful. Like most of Cory's friends, she met with the detectives.
1: They want to talk to you, detectives?
3: We all write a statement.
1: Well, they wanted to talk to you.
3: Absolutely.
0: Tiffany told the detectives she had been with Cory at the Ritz Bar Wednesday night into the early morning hours of Thanksgiving. She said they left the bar at the same time, around 1:30 a.m. Tiffany hitched a ride with another friend to go bar hopping. Cory, she noted, got into her own car and headed home. Later, Tiffany said, she called Corey's home phone.
3: It was like 2:15. It was right after we left the original bar.
0: Detectives followed up on what Tiffany had told them. Carlisle says they quickly noticed a wrinkle in her story.
4: Her phone call was not on the phone records of Cory Parker's home residence phone.
1: So she's starting to make some inconsistent statements.
4: Inconsistent statements.
0: More troubling to police was what they were hearing from Corey's friends. They were saying Tiffany had been describing the murder, the stab wounds to the body, details that hadn't been made public. They also believed she harbored deep feelings for Cory that weren't mutual.
1: Tiffany was infatuated with Cory?
4: Yes.
1: What were you told?
4: Well, we were just basically told that it was bordering on a little strange, you know, with what we'd heard about her statements about how much she cared about Cory and how much she loved Cory. You know, it piqued our curiosity and interest.
0: Now, detectives wanted to sit down again with Tiffany. But by then, more than 5 months had passed since Corey's murder, and Tiffany had left town for New Orleans. The move only made her look worse to police. So they tracked her down, hoping to confront her. But Tiffany wasn't having it.
4: She at some point decided she wasn't going to cooperate further and referred us to her lawyer.
0: So detectives decided to get a warrant for Tiffany's DNA.
4: We had to get a court order to get her standards, her hair and her blood.
1: Are you starting to think she could be Corey's killer?
4: Well, you just have to follow that lead. We felt like, based on what we knew to that point, that she was a person of interest, definitely, maybe a viable suspect.
3: I'm not the person that's going to kill somebody.
0: Looking back, Tiffany is convinced detectives set their sights on her from the moment she first talked to them. The fact that she was the last friend to see Cory alive, she says, shaped everything that followed.
3: I never knew that saying I was the last one with her was going to come back to haunt me. You know, the police are like, well, the killer was the last one. Well, until you think about it that way, you don't think about it that way.
0: First of all, she says, she never lied about that call to Cory, no matter what the phone record said.
1: How do you explain that?
3: According to my attorney, he had had other clients that had called people that didn't show up on phone records either. I don't know. I don't know why it didn't show up. I have no idea.
0: As for being in love with Cory,
1: is there any truth to that?
3: No, because I'm not gay. I thought she was beautiful. I thought she was a great person. Have I been infatuated with Cory? No.
0: Everything else she did in this case, she says, was out of innocence or panic. She learned about the bloody crime scene from a friend, a paramedic who'd been there. She went to New Orleans to rest, not escape. She got a lawyer out of fear, not guilt.
1: How are you feeling as this is getting more intense? I mean, this is a murder investigation.
3: Helpless. Bullied. Helpless. Like there were going to be no answers. And this was going to be hanging over me for the rest of my life.
0: But before they could make an arrest, detectives needed to link her DNA to the crime scene.
5: That's when things got really interesting.
6: Coming up, yet another person of interest. This one lurking in the shadows.
7: It wouldn't take much if she had her lights on for him to sit up there in the dark and be able to watch her.
6: And then detectives get their hands on the one thing that might solve this case.
4: We were jumping for joy.

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0: Jacksonville Beach had been home to Tiffany Zienta. Now, it seemed home had turned on her.
1: Did you think, there's a chance I could get arrested?
2: Yes. For something I didn't do.
0: But she wasn't arrested, and neither was anyone else in the months following Corey Parker's murder. A year went by. Former state attorney Angela Corey.
1: So this wasn't solved after the commercial break?
3: Oh, no. No, no. We went into this knowing we were in for the long haul. As they, what's that phrase? We knew it was going to be a marathon, not a sprint.
0: They had their list of possible suspects, but they didn't have the evidence or the science yet to definitively link anyone to the crime.
1: DNA testing was actually in the middle of evolving at that time.
0: Eventually, the science and the evidence came together. Investigators recovered a strand of foreign hair from Corey's underwear. They believed that single strand was rich in DNA.
1: That had been clearly ripped out of a head.
0: Likely, they believed, the killer's head. Now they had to test it against their possible suspects.
1: You essentially had your killer in your tests. You just didn't.
4: Locked in a tube.
1: Didn't know his name.
4: Hairs on slides. That's right.
0: That's when the case took its most dramatic turn yet, thanks to this man.
1: Would you call yourself a bounty hunter?
5: I've been called bounty hunter before, but I prefer fugitive specialist.
1: Fugitive specialist, okay.
0: William Rentzler knew about Corey's murder, and he knew there had been a reward posted for information leading to her killer.
1: So it was kind of like, hey, why not?
5: Yeah.
1: Take a look.
0: So, on his own, he started talking to Corey's old neighbors to see if officers had missed anything.
5: When I came across the one individual, some things struck me as odd.
0: The individual was a young man named Robert Denny. He was 17 years old, living in a nearby building when Corey was killed. He'd been questioned and dismissed by detectives early on, in part because he was so young. What seemed odd to William was that the teen disappeared not long after the murder. As Memorial Day weekend rolled around, William found himself on a dock with two friends.
5: We were fishing and having a couple of beers, and I was going over my notes.
0: Suddenly, he remembered that Robert Denny had worked at the same restaurant as his friends. They recognized the name instantly.
5: They felt that he was an offbeat individual.
0: About 2 months after the murder, they said Denny seemed distraught, saying he had to go home to Texas, that his child had just been killed. They quickly found out that he'd made it all up.
1: So he's a liar.
5: Correct.
1: He lived near the victim.
5: Correct.
1: He moved out of town shortly after the murder.
5: Correct.
1: What is your gut telling you as you're sitting on that dock?
5: It's highly unusual, and we're probably onto something.
0: William shared his suspicions with Detective Katie Kingston. She then went over to check out Denny's old apartment for herself.
6: You can see how close it is.
0: It was apartment number 4, and its back balcony was less than 3 feet from Corey's old kitchen. When police met with Denny's coworkers, they said he had talked about watching a young woman from his balcony.
1: Do you think he'd been watching her for a while?
7: Absolutely, yeah. No question about it.
8: Yeah.
0: It was something straight out of Hitchcock, a rear window, a vulnerable young woman, a man watching, seeing but unseen. Denny didn't match the description police had gotten earlier in the case of that peeping Tom, but that didn't mean he hadn't been spying on Corey, said detectives.
6: Then it wouldn't take much if she had her lights on for him to sit up there in the dark and be able to watch her as much as he wanted to.
0: Kingston didn't know where the man lived now, but she found out he had a sister in the area. What the woman told the detective about her brother was unsettling, to say the least.
9: She called him a night creeper, and she said that he would creep around the house at night. She had woken up before, and he was staring at her.
0: The sister said Kingston could find her brother in Easton, Maryland. He had moved there to be with a woman he met online. Kingston and Carlisle immediately headed north. They needed to compare their suspect to that hair sample from the crime scene.
1: And you need his DNA.
7: Absolutely.
0: With the help of Easton police, they called up their suspect and flat out lied. They made up a story about a recent assault. Could he come in for questioning?
7: So he agreed to come in and he sat down with us.
0: What followed was vintage cat and mouse. Police tried to get Denny's DNA off a cigarette. Denny went for the smoke, but when he was finished,
7: he took the cigarette butt and put it behind his ear. Wouldn't put it in the cigarette ashtray.
0: So they moved on to Plan B. They offered him a bottle of water.
7: Well, he takes the water, but he doesn't take the top off of it. And he sat there the whole time, never drank from the water bottle. So now you're on to Plan C.
0: Which was this. They asked Denny to fill out some forms, police procedural stuff, they said.
7: And what we were going to do was have him sign those forms and then put them in an envelope and then seal the envelope. There were three different envelopes.
0: Denny filled out the forms, but didn't lick the envelopes.
7: And he looks at us and says, you guys have tried three separate times to get my DNA sample. He says, you can seal them yourself. Is there anything else?
4: The best laid plans.
7: Best laid plans of mice and men. He didn't fall for it.
0: Denny was done, but Carlisle wasn't.
7: I wasn't going anywhere without a DNA sample.
0: So they staked him out at the computer store where he worked and snapped these photos as their prey came outside for his cigarette breaks. Once again, their mouse was a step ahead.
7: He was smoking the cigarette, and then when he was finished with it, he would take it and put it behind his ear.
4: Do you think he knew that maybe you were watching him?
7: I'm sure.
0: But on the second day, Denny did something he had probably done 1,000 times before.
7: He starts spitting on the ground out of the clear blue.
4: Spit has DNA in it.
7: And we were like, we were jumping for joy at that point.
4: So you've never been so happy in your life to see someone spit.
7: Never been so happy to see that.
0: When Denny left, Carlisle raced over, collected the sample, and drove straight to the FBI's DNA lab. All there was left to do now was wait. Just a little bit longer.
8: Coming up.
10: There's unidentified fingerprints, and there's unidentified hairs in the victim's hands.
8: Had someone else been at Corey's? And then we sit down with Robert Denny.
4: Did you murder Corey Parker?
8: When

0: It had been a year and a half since Corey Parker's murder when police discovered, or rediscovered, Robert Denny, her old neighbor.
1: We were full bore on Robert Denny at that point.
0: Here's why. Denny lived right behind the victim. He disappeared soon after her murder, and detectives learned this. Denny had an older brother in prison for murder.
2: You're starting to think this might run in the family.
3: You can't help but think that.
0: Denny's brother had been convicted years earlier in Texas, and his crime was eerily similar to this case.
1: The interesting thing about the brother was that in his case in El Paso, he stabbed that woman 96 times. And we're dealing with a homicide where our victim's been stabbed 101 times. So the similarity was just too much to overlook.
0: The detectives had to wonder if Denny had killed Corey in a twisted attempt to outdo his sibling. One thing detectives were sure of, he had become fixated on her. A coworker recalled being in Robert Denny's apartment.
1: Robert pointed down to Corey's window and said, I watched that girl down there.
0: They were convinced Denny was her killer, but they needed proof. So they waited for tests to compare Denny's saliva sample to that strand of hair found at the scene. And wouldn't you know, Denny's DNA was a match. Not just to that hair, but also to a tiny speck of blood recovered near her kitchen sink. All the other possible suspects, the next-door neighbor, the dishwasher, and Tiffany, were cleared in the case.
1: You know, we were jumping up and down.
3: We wanted to go get him then.
0: And prosecutor Angela Corey said no.
4: He can come up with a story to explain that DNA away. Oh, I carried her groceries in for her and I cut my finger. You can't give anybody a chance to explain it away.
0: The prosecutor wanted him on the record, denying he'd ever set foot in the victim's apartment. Then they'd hit him with the DNA proof, trapping him. So they sent Katie Kingston back to Maryland, to Robert Denny's house.
3: Well, I was going to play like I didn't know anything. And
2: you were acting.
3: Just acting kind of dumb.
0: She told Denny they had found the man who'd killed his old neighbor, Corey Parker. The detective was just here to tie up loose ends. He seemed willing to help. What he didn't know, the detective was wearing a wire.
5: Do you know Corey Parker or ever talked to her?
6: No.
5: No? Okay. No.
0: Then the detective asked the crucial question. Had he ever been in Corey's apartment?
5: So y'all didn't go back and forth to
6: the
5: apartment?
6: The only apartment I ever went to was the guy right next to us. That was...
5: All right, so y'all didn't go back and forth and all that stuff. Okay.
0: That was all the detective needed. The cat, it seemed, had finally gotten its mouse.
4: When we heard the recording, I had the arrest warrant ready to go, and I finished plugging in what they told me over the phone, and we were ecstatic. We knew we had him.
0: Corey Parker had been dead almost 2 years to the day when police slipped the handcuffs on Robert Denny. At the police station right after his arrest, he protested his innocence.
7: You can't have any evidence. It's impossible because I didn't do it. I can't admit something like this.
0: And when Carlisle mentioned Denny's brother, he again told the detective he had it all wrong.
7: That's my brother.
8: I understand.
7: That's my brother.
8: I understand.
7: That's not me.
0: Detectives weren't buying his tears. They were convinced they had enough evidence to put Robert Denny away for life. And yet, it took almost 5 years to bring him to trial. It was, after all, a complicated investigation. Denny's DNA was found at the crime scene, but there was also evidence they couldn't link to him.
9: We had alternative suspects. We had a lot to explain in the form of the science.
0: The defense seized the opportunity, noting there were any number of people who might have killed Corey.
10: There are still unidentified pieces of evidence at this crime scene.
0: Robert Denny's attorney, Rick Sikta.
10: There's unidentified semen stains, there's unidentified fingerprints, and there is unidentified hairs in the victim's hands. So it's a question of who done it.
0: Not a case of Denny did it, he said. To underscore that, Denny even took the stand to show jurors he was just a boy next door, not a monster at the door. Only it didn't work. After a 3-week trial, the jury needed less than an hour to render a verdict. guilty of first-degree murder.
8: It is a judgment and sentence of acquittal.
0: Denny was sentenced to life in prison, which is where we met for this interview.
2: Did you murder Corey Parker?
11: No, I did not.
0: He believes the sins of his brother made police quick to zero in on him.
2: There has been a connection made as far as the theories of the police, the prosecutors, that this was some twisted brotherly bond or rivalry. Is there any truth to that?
11: None at all. Simply because my brother is convicted of murder does not make me a murderer.
0: He says the way police later got his DNA shows they were determined to link him to Corey's murder.
11: When I first heard that my spit was what they collected to match to any DNA at the crime scene, it was just unreal. I'm thinking to myself, how could this be?
0: He's also convinced that the labs, including the one at the FBI, didn't follow protocol when they tested his DNA against the evidence from the crime scene.
11: There's definitely evidence that suggests they may have mixed up samples.
2: I think the hardest part to wrap your head around is that there could be contamination on both the blood and the hair.
11: Right. I can understand why you would feel that way, and maybe that goes to explaining what the police might have done with the evidence. We don't know. If I knew, I wouldn't be here.
2: It just seems a little far-fetched that the police would randomly pluck you out of obscurity years later and decide to frame you.
11: I understand, and I've thought about this for years, and it happened. Police do frame people. We see it all the time now in America.
2: The police have framed you, and two separate crime labs have contaminated the evidence.
11: Yes.
2: You can see how that...
11: I can see how that
2: looks
11: is...
2: Looks very far-fetched.
11: Very far-fetched, yes. I can understand that.
2: The detective in this case says that he is 1,000% certain he has the right person.
11: He's wrong. He does not have the right person.
2: So who did it then?
11: If I knew, I wouldn't be here now. I wish I knew.
0: Yet the people who arrested and prosecuted Denny insist two independent labs did follow protocol linking his DNA to evidence from the crime scene. A Florida appeals court denied Denny's motion for a new trial.
12: I hope he rots in hell. I hate Robert Denny.
0: As for Tiffany Zienta, she says it took a long time to get over what he and the police did to her.
2: How did you deal with it?
13: Drank. More. Tried to lose who I was. Tried to change who I was. Didn't like myself very much. It's taken me a while to get back to who I need to be.
0: Amy Ladin has also struggled with the past.
14: I go to that day. Why didn't I invite her to Thanksgiving with me? Maybe she would have gone. So even to this day, you know, there's a lot of guilt with that.
0: But there's also gratitude to investigators who never gave up, to three strangers on a dock playing armchair detective, and most of all, to a best friend.
14: I definitely feel blessed to have known her for the amount of time I did. You know, I can't imagine what she would have accomplished by now.
0: Whatever it was, Amy feels certain it would have been like the woman herself, as vibrant as a northern sky, as unforgettable as a southern night.
15: That's all for now. I'm Lester Holt. Thanks for joining us.
12: I'm getting ready to leave the house, and the phone rings. You could see the area where Heidi was. I was lost for words. It just doesn't make sense.
15: A vibrant young woman stalked by a killer.
10: I cringe every time I think about it.
15: Found dead by her boyfriend.
12: My brother was just a mess. He was devastated.
15: The most ominous clue?
16: Up on the wall to the left of where Heidi's body was a number one.
17: She's number one and get ready.
16: Right.
17: Here comes trouble, huh?
16: Exactly.
15: It wasn't a break-in. The windows, the door, nothing was broken. Did the killer have a key?
18: The question always was, how did the person get into the house?
15: A decade later, in a state 1,500 miles away, detectives finally found their answer.
16: Got a DNA hit.
15: And more questions.
16: We knew there was more to this story than just some guy coming from Colorado to commit a murder and go back home again.
15: Did someone closer to home want her dead?
19: You're 99% sure that he had something to do with it, but there's no smoking gun.
15: So many secrets still to be revealed.
20: I know more about this than I said.
15: And one more killer still on the run.
16: He knew what was in that house. He knew what he was doing. Didn't get any worse than that.
15: I'm Lester Holt, and this is Dateline. Here's Dennis Murphy with Indiscretion.
21: She was a bubbly woman in her early 20s, just looking for a clean break. Heidi Bernadzikowski, a Baltimore Pool League ace, had in recent years endured some tough times. But now the shots were starting to drop. A steady job as a receptionist. A boyfriend she could take to meet the parents. Talk even of a summer wedding in Las Vegas. And then it was game over for Heidi. Just like that. Someone had made their way into her row house on a Thursday night in April back in the year 2000 and killed her in most brutal fashion.
22: Baltimore County 911.
23: My girlfriend's been murdered.
22: What happened? Was she shot?
23: No, she's cut. Her throat's cut.
19: Any parent opens a door at 6 a.m. There's two cops standing there. You know that's not good.
21: It was a murder case that wasn't going to be solved in a few hours or a few weeks or even a dozen years. The Heidi murder investigation would go stone cold until one day, in a matter of hours really, everything became clear. And how strange and terrifying it all turned out to be. When Donna and Walter Bernadzikowski met at a church social, talk of a family even preceded the engagement ring.
24: He used to scare the girls away by saying that he wanted 12 children. And I said, well, I always thought I wanted to have 12 children. He says, oh, my God.
21: They didn't have 12, but this devout Roman Catholic couple did raise their 5 in a Baltimore, Maryland suburb. Heidi, the only girl in a sea of brothers.
25: When I hear that, I think, poor Heidi.
24: Yep.
25: Growing up with all those boys.
24: She wasn't treated like she was a little princess, that's for sure.
21: Heidi grew up to be a happy, outgoing, athletic girl surrounded by friends. It was a noisy, loving family with strict rules. Everyone at the table for dinner, mass on Sunday, and no back talk. Heidi's brothers, Frank and Harold.
25: True that your mom was known to wash out a potty mouth with a bar of soap, or is that metaphor?
19: I got it.
25: Yeah. Did you?
26: True. Yep. Yeah, they were very strict and, you know, definitely had a bar of soap from time to time.
19: Yeah.
21: As she grew into her late teens, Heidi started to bristle under her parents' strict house rules. By 19, she, the next to youngest, became the first to leave the family nest. But the grass wasn't greener. Right away, reality offered up a deadbeat roommate and a succession of low-paying jobs that evaporated like the morning dew. And yet she could always count on her girlfriends to buoy her up. And it was one night with her BFFs shooting pool, she caught the eye of a guy holding a cue stick. It was Stephen Cook.
27: They were shooting against one another, and he noticed Heidi in the bar.
21: Kim is Stephen Cook's sister.
27: The first night, they actually went home together, and 3 days later, they moved in together.
25: So it was really fast.
21: Stephen was 5 years older than Heidi. His sister says he could be quiet and shy, but always wanted to be around Heidi.
27: They did everything together. I don't think that they really did much without each other.
21: In 1998, Stephen and Heidi moved to this rental townhouse in Dundalk, Maryland. Stephen's dad, Steve Sr., says after living together for nearly 2 years, the couple was talking about taking the next step.
25: Was it your understanding, Steve, they were going to get hitched?
18: Yes, in Vegas. Every time I talked to him, that was their plans. It never changed. He loved her.
21: The timing seemed good. Heidi had just gotten a promotion at the insurance company where she worked. She was finally a 9-to-5-er after years of temping.

0: she was finally a 9-to-5er after years of temping.
1: She was just getting started or getting settled into a niche when things happened.
0: Strange things that rattled Heidi. In April of that year, it appeared someone was trying to break into their townhouse. There was chipping around a lock on their basement door.
2: Looked like the doors had been monkeyed with.
3: Yes.
0: And not long after that discovery of mischief on the locks, a stranger knocked on the front door one night, saying he was forming a neighborhood block watch. He scared Heidi so much that she told her friends and described the stranger as African-American with a tattoo. Stephen demanded new locks and keys from the townhouse management. They were installed on April 19th, 2000. The very next evening was when it happened.
4: You sending somebody?
5: Yes, I am, okay.
4: Just send somebody.
5: I'm going to. Just stay with me, okay?
0: An officer dispatched to their home saw Heidi on the living room floor. Her boyfriend leaned up against the wall, cradling her and crying uncontrollably. It appeared she'd been strangled, her throat so severely slashed that her blood had dripped through to the basement. And there was something else, something Manson-esque, scrawled on the wall in red lipstick above Heidi's body was the number one.
6: When we come back, was a killer keeping track of his victims?
2: She's number one, and get ready, because
7: right.
2: Here yeah. comes trouble, huh?
7: Exactly.
6: And a possible suspect.
7: I'm thinking maybe this is our guy. Butcher, Heidi's killed with a knife.
6: When Dayton...

0: she's seeing Stephen Cook holding Heidi up against the wall, wrapping, you know, he's got her wrapped in his arms.
1: Stephen Cook, Heidi Bernadzikowski's live-in boyfriend of nearly 2 years, told the arriving officer that he came home that night only to find an apparently lifeless Heidi in their living room. Nonetheless, he says he tried CPR. At 8:58 p.m., he'd called 911.
2: Are you sending somebody?
3: Yes, they're on the way, sir.
2: All right,
3: okay,
2: all right,
3: all right. I want you to stay with
2: me. No,
3: you,
2: no, though. I can't stay with you. I got to go with her.
1: Baltimore County Homicide Detectives Al Meyer and Gary Childs arrived later that night. It appeared to them Heidi had been strangled. It was obvious her throat had been deeply cut with something sharp-edged, probably a knife.
4: When you go to a scene like that, Detective, does it speak to you? Does it explain itself about what happened here?
0: Well, it was kind of an odd scene. In the living room of the house, there was no real furniture to speak of. Up on the wall to the left of where Heidi's body was a number one written on the wall. So found that obviously to be odd.
4: She's number one, and get ready, because
0: right.
4: Here
0: yeah.
4: comes trouble, huh?
0: Exactly.
1: Those first few hours left investigators wondering, was this the first signature of a budding serial killer? Was there going to be a number two, or was it something else?
0: The house was tossed, ransacked. You've got a potential motive of burglary, you know, and you've got the other motive on the wall of the serial murder.
1: 20 miles away, Walter and Donna Bernadzikowski got a knock on the door at their Severna Park, Maryland home. It was the police.
5: He says, you have a daughter, Heidi? And yes, you know. And I said, you know, what's the matter? You know, she's been in an accident. What, you know, what's going on? And he said, Heidi's dead.
6: It was, you know, quite a shock. And I started, like, pinching myself. You know, I got to wake up from this dream. This has got to be a dream, you know.
5: I think our whole world just changed.
1: A short time later, Stephen's sister, Kim, got a knock, too.
7: I remember running to the bathroom and getting sick. And I was kind of, I couldn't do anything.
1: Heidi's boyfriend, Stephen, meanwhile, had been down at a police station the whole time being interviewed. Officers snapped this picture. His clothes bloodied, he said, from trying to perform CPR and then cradling Heidi's bleeding body.
4: Now, how much did you know about him or the victim by that point?
0: Not really a lot. We just knew they were in a relationship. You know, the relationship was good.
1: Husbands and boyfriends are always persons of interest. But homicide investigators say Stephen was cooperative. He told them how, after his shift ended at a local Lowe's, he picked up Heidi from her job in the car they shared, a 1994 red Honda Civic. It was 5:45 p.m., he thought, when he dropped her off at their home. It was, he said, the last time he saw her alive. The detectives put together a timeline for the boyfriend, who'd run a bunch of errands after dropping Heidi off. A stop at the ATM, followed by a haircut, an oil change at a Jiffy Lube, and then a swing by Home Depot for a plumbing piece needed to repair his sister's sink that night. He had timestamp receipts for virtually everything and turned them over to the police.
4: He's got a very solid alibi for his whereabouts from the time he left work until he picks up the phone and calls 911.
0: He does. I mean, but you still have to take an account. You know, it doesn't take long to do what had been done. She's strangled and her throat is slit. That could happen in a matter of seconds.
1: After about 6 hours of police questioning, Stephen went home. His sister remembers him being a wreck.
7: I could certainly tell my brother was just a mess. He was devastated. I could see in his face that he was, just looking at him, that he was been crying.
1: In the days that followed, Al Meyer and other investigators felt a serial killer unlikely. The robbery gone bad theory, too, because there were no signs of a forced entry. But DNA was found under Heidi's fingernails, presumably from her killer. Their hopes were soon dashed, however, when the sample turned out to be virtually useless. Detective Gary Childs.
8: You had a mixture of DNA from the victim, and you had a mixture of the DNA from the suspect. And the technology in those times, where you couldn't separate it.
1: But Detective Meyer did have one suspect he was very interested in finding. That suspicious neighborhood block watch person, the dark-skinned man with a tattoo who'd scared Heidi at her front door. And one person of interest was a local butcher. Terry Gilliam worked with Stephen's sister at a Safeway just miles from Heidi's house.
0: I'm thinking, okay, he's African-American. So I'm thinking maybe this is our guy. Butcher, Heidi's killed with a knife.
1: Investigators theorized a connection through Stephen's sister.
4: They're looking for somebody that comes to the door. Did you ever go to Heidi's door and knock on the door?
9: No.
4: Saying you're from the Block Watch Association?
9: No. Actually, I don't even know where Heidi lived at. No. Never knocked on her door.
1: But the cops wouldn't just accept the butcher's denials and be done with him. There were other reasons to dig deeper, they thought, including an irregularity on his work time card. A time had been changed on one specific day.
0: It's the day of the murder. One of his times is handwritten in.
4: So the only day of the month. Everything else is machines.
0: Exactly. Now I have him not being able to account for himself the day of the murder.
1: And there was something else. Heidi herself had said the suspicious Block Watch person had a tattoo on his left arm.
4: Do you have a tattoo on your arm?
9: Yes, I do.
4: On your left arm?
9: Yes.
4: Terry, let me ask you now.
9: Mm-hmm.
4: Did you kill Heidi?
9: Definitely not.
1: Officials weren't done yet with the butcher. And Heidi's boyfriend, Stephen Cook, remained a suspect too, despite his receipt-heavy alibi.
4: A lot of time starts to go by, doesn't it?
5: Too much.
1: At first, months go by. Then years, more than a decade, no arrests. But there would be one advantage to the passage of time, breakthroughs in DNA technology, and it finally gave police a suspect. Who it was shocked everyone.
10: Coming up, it's always the husband or the boyfriend, right? But that didn't seem to be where this investigation was going.
4: The headline here is Stephen Cook is not the guy.
0: Right.
10: When Dateline...

0: As the years rolled by, the Heidi Bernadzikowski murder case got colder and colder. Detective Al Meyer was frustrated. He was promoted out of homicide, but he never forgot the case.
1: Even when he was in another unit, he would come back up to the homicide unit and go through the file.
2: Never got squirreled away, huh?
3: No, never.
1: Yeah, he never let it go.
0: Heidi's grieving family was trying to get on with their lives, remembering her on her birthday by eating her favorite shrimp Alfredo. But family events were hardly the same.
4: You couldn't fully enjoy these special occasions because you're always painfully aware that...
2: You got an empty chair.
4: You got an empty chair, that she should be there and she's not there.
0: Heidi's boyfriend, Stephen Cook, was trying to move on with his life as well. He married, had a child, and landed a steady job with Veterans Affairs.
2: He's got a normal life for the first time in a long while, huh?
5: He does. Things are looking pretty good for him.
0: Then in 2011, 11 years after Heidi's murder, Meyer rejoined the homicide unit and once again cracked the file. This time, he and veteran Baltimore County Detective Gary Childs got an idea.
1: DNA technology had progressed, and we knew now that there's a possibility that Heidi's fingernails may contain some physical evidence.
2: So what's the thought? Let's run it again, see what happens?
1: Yeah, the thought was to resubmit.
0: To their surprise, the criminal database spit out a match.
6: Got a DNA hit. I couldn't believe it.
0: But the hit wasn't for anyone in Heidi's known circle, even in her geography. It was a name completely off the radar, from a state over 1,500 miles away.
6: They tell me it's this guy, Alexander Bennett, from Colorado.
2: Colorado.
6: I'm like, wow, that's not good.
0: Baffled detectives started to dig. They called the Colorado authorities and learned Bennett was an unlikely suspected killer. In his early years, he showed promise as an opera singer. Performing recitals and winning a scholarship to the prestigious Manhattan School of Music. After moving back to Colorado, though, he'd gotten into some small-time trouble. But then he did something just plain crazy.
1: He's a pretty talented guy, but he had some issues with some people he hung with. And one of these issues was with a friend of his named Grant Lewis.
0: In 2003, Bennett and Grant Lewis had been arrested in a doozy of a scheme. They'd called 911 and said that a friend of Bennett's wanted to bomb the courthouse. But they went further, building a real bomb and planting it in his house. The bomb squad was dispatched, and that friend hauled down to the station for an interview.
1: They're grilling him pretty hard because it's kind of serious crimes. One of the detectives ultimately lets him listen to the 911 call, and he recognizes Grant Lewis's voice.
2: So it's not all muffled or disguised.
1: No.
2: He said that's
1: normal.
2: That's
1: voice.
2: Grant Lewis, I know.
1: Yes.
0: Within days, Lewis and Bennett confessed to the whole thing. Building the bomb, breaking into the house, even uploading bomb-related materials to the buddy's computer to ensure he'd be arrested. Also, that friend, who Bennett said beat him up, would notice that they'd made off with his Jeep.
2: So it's all a hoax, this elaborate caper to plant an explosive device in order to get him out of the house so they can steal the car?
1: Yes.
2: My word is harebrained. What's yours?
1: Yeah, double harebrained.
0: Alexander Bennett was sent to prison and required to give DNA. Now, years later, that DNA was tying him to Heidi's murder back east in Maryland. For Baltimore prosecutors Garrett Glennon and Matt Brough, the DNA was an enticing lead, but far from definitive proof.
7: It was enough to say, it looks like it came from him, you know, but we can't say it's definitively his. So there was more investigation to do.
0: So the detectives went to work, looking for another connection between Colorado native Alexander Bennett and the Maryland murder. All the usual computer searches failed. But when Sergeant Meyer had the Maryland State Police mine an offline database...
6: I get this phone call from the trooper, and he tells me, he said, I got Alexander Bennett, somebody running a wanted check on him, March 30th of 2000.
2: A Maryland officer?
6: In Maryland. I'm thinking, holy cow.
0: 3 weeks before Heidi's murder, an officer had spotted Alexander Bennett walking down a Baltimore highway.
8: When a wanted check is run by a patrolman or officer, that check remains in the computer forever.
2: How important was that?
8: Incredibly important.
0: Detectives Meyer and Childs hopped a flight to Denver. It was time to meet this Alexander Bennett.
9: Coming up, a suspect's story. A surprise to even these experienced detectives.
10: I gotta tell you, that's strange.
11: That's why it is strange.

0: In January 2012, two Baltimore County detectives flew to Denver, Colorado. Their mission, to track down Alexander Bennett, the man whose DNA had been tied to Heidi Bernat Zukowski's murder 11 years after the fact.
1: His DNA is a good piece of evidence, but we want to find out if Alexander Bennett is really a part of this.
0: A day after their plane was wheels down, Detective Childs was face-to-face with their target.
2: Alexander, right?
3: Mm-hmm.
2: I'm Gary Childs. How you doing?
0: At first, the detective kept it vague, trying to confirm that Bennett had indeed been in Baltimore at the time of the murder, the year 2000. Bennett said he was. He'd spent about a month on the streets there after being ditched by some friends on their way to a concert.
4: I gotta tell you, that's strange.
3: That's why it is strange.
4: Really strange.
3: I cannot
4: remember anybody you stayed with or hooked up with.
0: Then the detective played his hand, laid out the reason for his visit.
4: This girl's fingernails were taken at the time of her death.
3: Mm-hmm.
4: And under their fingernails is your DNA. Now, there's no denying it.
0: But Bennett did have an explanation, and it had nothing to do with committing murder in a house.
1: He remembers a confrontation that he had in a bus stop with a female in Maryland, in Baltimore, right around the time of the murder.
3: I got kind of scared because, you know, I was trying to fight back, and I think I hurt her, I'm not sure.
0: The detective didn't buy it and thought he'd use Bennett's story to his advantage. He presented Bennett with several photographs, a technique police typically use to help identify criminals, except this time he was asking a potential killer to identify his victim. Could Bennett pick out the girl from his supposed fight? Heidi's picture was included.
1: He knows that he can't give this explanation about having this fight in the bus stop and pick some other girl. So our belief is that if we show him these pictures, that he will pick her, and he does.
3: And also, too, kind of looks like her.
0: There was one more crucial detail. Remember the neighborhood block watch guy who frightened Heidi? The one with the distinctive tattoo.
4: Do you have any tattoos on your left arm?
3: Yeah.
4: Can I see it?
1: When I saw the tattoo on his arm and he picked Heidi's picture out, I knew it was him.
5: He was the block watch guy.
1: He was the black watch guy.
0: But they didn't have enough evidence to book him, so they decided to call in Bennett's buddy from that crazy bomb plot, Grant Lewis, to see what he knew. And Lewis was nervous.
6: Sorry if I'm shaking. I was kind of shaken up. He was evasive
0: about his friend's time in Baltimore, but the detective didn't buy his story. Then, because Lewis had an outstanding warrant, the Colorado authorities arrested him. The next day, Detective Childs kept pressing.
4: I think you don't want to tell me certain things because you don't want to hurt a friend of yours. And what I'm trying to explain to you is nothing you say hurts him because what's done is done.
0: At last, Grant Lewis cracked. He divulged a drunken conversation the two had down by a river after Bennett got back.
6: He said, I heard someone bad, and I told her to him, and I said, I don't want to know. And he said, I think someone's dead. I think that's how he said it. I think someone's dead. And then he said, I knifed someone.
0: That was it. Corroboration. 12 years after Heidi's murder, Alexander Bennett was charged. He was extradited to Maryland to stand trial. Heidi's brother Frank got the news from their dad.
7: It was another one of those things that just brings you to tears just because all of that comes flooding back in. It's such a great feeling to feel like finally something's happened.
0: Stephen Cook's family was relieved as well. There'd been such a cloud of suspicion around him for so long that news that someone else had been arrested for his girlfriend's murder felt like vindication.
8: I was just, gosh, I was ecstatic. I was, wow, this is great.
9: This is relief.
8: Yes,
9: this is what we've been
8: finally.
9: Saying for years. It's not Stephen Cook.
8: I was so excited for my brother. I was just so happy he can finally put this behind him.
0: 2 years later, in March 2014, both Stephen and Heidi's families converged on the Baltimore County Courthouse for the start of Alexander Bennett's trial. Grant Lewis was headed there, too. He'd been flown in to testify.
5: He's going to be your star witness.
10: Yeah, absolutely.
0: But for detectives, the idea that Bennett killed Heidi all on his own had never made sense. They held out hope that Bennett would come clean, but he maintained his innocence. Then came the morning of jury selection.
10: Gary and I are out getting breakfast, and Gary's phone goes off, and he looks down at it, he looks up at me, and he's like, Alex wants to talk. I'm like, wow, here we go.
0: A heart-to-heart with his mother had convinced Bennett to spill everything. Prosecutor Garrett Glennon.
11: She basically told Alexander if he did this, it was time to come clean, that Jesus would forgive him.
12: What they call a come-to-Jesus moment was
11: it appeared that way.
12: Beneficiaries of, huh?
11: It appeared that way.
0: Bennett confessed that he killed Heidi, but he hadn't acted alone, he said. He had an accomplice. And that person was who else but the state star witness.
1: He and Grant Lewis, as in the bomb scheme, had developed an idea as being contract murderers.
12: So Grant Lewis is the brains of this operation, huh?
1: Yeah, it was a lack of brains.
0: Grant Lewis had been sitting in a hotel room preparing to testify. Oh, now detectives brought him in and turned the tables on him.
3: Grant, you're in the middle of this thing.
6: I'm not in the middle of this thing.
3: All right.
0: At first, Lewis denied involvement. But as the detective revealed details from Alexander's confession, he started to open up.
4: Did you send him to Baltimore?
6: I didn't send him to Baltimore, but I know more about this than I said.
0: Lewis ultimately admitted to being involved in a murder-for-hire scam, but said Bennett was never supposed to kill anyone, only to get the upfront money before turning the person who hired them over to the FBI.
12: Did you believe that story?
11: Not in the least.
12: So now do you read Grant Lewis's rights?
11: Yes. And the cuffs went on.
0: But there was still one major detail left. Who hired them to kill Heidi?
13: Coming up. What really happened the day Heidi died? A first-person account from the killer.
3: I was making sure if she was alive. I didn't know. That's when I had the knife.
13: When Dateline.

0: For more than a decade, detectives tried to untangle the mystery of 24-year-old Heidi Bernadzikowski's brutal murder. On the morning of his own murder trial, Alexander Bennett unexpectedly confessed to an opportunistic plot. He was really a cash-for-hire hitman.
1: All right, Alex. You all right?
2: Mm-hmm.
0: Bennett agreed to a deal. Tell the truth to investigators and avoid the possibility of getting sentenced to life in prison. Interviewed by Detective Childs, Bennett laid out the bone-chilling details of Heidi's murder.
2: Grant was discussing about receiving money to kill somebody.
0: According to Bennett, he and Lewis had been brainstorming ways to raise seed money for a nightclub. So Lewis placed a coded message online advertising discreet house cleaning services. Prosecutor Garrett Glennon.
3: And by discreet house cleaning, Grant Lewis apparently meant and hoped that someone out there on the internet would understand that to mean that they were hitmen.
0: Bennett says a client did respond to the ad and offered $60,000 to kill Heidi.
2: I know from the client, from the person, you know, emphasized to Grant, and Grant emphasized to myself, that it needs to look like an accident.
0: Bennett's role was the muscle to do the actual hit. Lewis, the middleman, communicated with the client and organized everything. In late March 2000, Bennett arrived in Baltimore from Denver. He says he waited for the signal to act. In the meantime, he scoped out his victim, breaking into Heidi's home by tampering with the locks, then posing as that neighborhood watch volunteer who so scared Heidi.
2: But I do remember her answering the door.
1: Did you go to the door and talk to her more than once?
2: It was just that one time.
1: Just the one time.
0: On April 20th, Bennett says he heard through Lewis that the plan was a go. After getting into Heidi's house, he hid behind the front door.
2: Now, my plan was to just try to get her and, like, still make it look like an accident. You know, like, maybe snap her neck or something to look like she fell down the stairs or something.
0: Heidi walked in through the door, and Bennett says he pounced.
2: When she came in, she saw me, panicked, and rushed at her at the front and, you know, try to muffle her scream. I was making sure if she was alive, I didn't know. That's when I had the knife and, to make sure, had cut her throat.
0: Then Bennett said he wiped the place down, and to throw forensics off, he ransacked the bedroom and used Heidi's lipstick to make that number one on the living room wall. After that, Bennett says he fled.
4: That's it.
5: That's it.
4: Poor Heidi's dead.
5: Heidi's dead.
0: Detective Childs pressed. Who was the client? He showed Bennett a photo array of six suspects. Assistant State Attorney Matt Breaux.
6: He immediately separates four photographs and says it's definitely not these four. And he's left with two. And he takes a couple of moments and stares at them.
2: First, number one.
6: And eventually he says, yes, this is him. I remember him.
2: This one, I recognize him as the boyfriend.
0: Bennett picked out Stephen Cook. Heidi's boyfriend was arrested for first-degree murder.
7: Deep in our hearts, we all had the feeling that he had something to do with it.
0: Stephen's trial began in June 2015. He pleaded not guilty. Glennon and Breaux had the task of convincing a jury that Stephen was capable of orchestrating a cold murder for hire. Their case would rely heavily on the word of one man, the killer himself, Alexander Bennett.
4: You really had to believe this guy, Bennett.
3: Absolutely.
4: Your case was going to rise and fall on that.
3: He was going to be the star witness against Stephen Cook.
0: Bennett told jurors the same story he told investigators, how he killed Heidi. Video cameras weren't permitted, but Bennett's testimony was audio taped. He decided to confess, he says, because of his faith and for Heidi's family.
8: I wanted to be a human being. I wanted to give a family, some type of peace. I wanted to have faith enough and to grow up into a man and to accept and take responsibility for what I did.
0: But the question still remained. If Stephen Cook had planned Heidi's murder, why had he done it? According to Stephen, they were in love and planning to marry. But some of Heidi's friends testified that she was so miserable in the relationship, she was preparing to leave.
3: And she had asked a friend of hers for a small loan for an easy storage facility in an effort to move out.
0: And the real reason for the murder, the prosecutor told the jury, was pure and simple greed. $700,000. 2 months before Heidi's death, Stephen and Heidi had taken out hefty life insurance policies on each other.
4: Do I wonder why an hourly employee at a hardware chain is buying?
3: You should.
4: Almost $1 million worth of coverage?
3: As we explained to the jury, they had one car between them, which was hers, a red Civic. They were not married. They didn't have any children, and they really didn't have many belongings. There really wasn't anything to insure.
4: So once they buy the policy, it's tick-tock.
3: Correct.
0: Heidi had no idea time was running out for her. No idea what was going to happen when her boyfriend dropped her home that night. But according to investigators, Stephen knew there was a hired killer in the house.
9: He set the wheels in motion.
4: Driving her home to her death.
9: He knew what was in that house. He knew what he was doing. Didn't get any worse than that.
0: But the defense would have an answer for those insurance policies and everything else. And the person to explain it all to the jury would be Stephen Cook himself.
10: Coming up, the defense. Just how strong was the prosecution's case?
11: All you have is a confessed murderer's words. That's all.
10: When Dateline

0: Alexander Bennett, the admitted killer on the stand, had spilled out a gruesome account of the plot to murder Heidi. Stephen Cook, he testified, had hired him via the internet to kill his girlfriend. The motive? The boyfriend wanted her life insurance payout, $700,000. But Stephen's defense attorneys conceded nothing. They thought the prosecution had a weak case overall and one big problem in particular, its star witness, Alexander Bennett.
1: Bennett obviously had something to gain by changing his story.
2: Our old friend quid pro quo.
1: Plea deal.
0: Tara LeCompte and Breon Johnson were Stephen's defense attorneys. They said before the Colorado man's so-called confession, Bennett faced life in prison without the chance for parole. But once he cut a deal with the state to testify, he could look forward one day to walking free.
3: So he's singing for a supper here.
1: I couldn't have said it better myself, exactly. The less time he would spend in jail for his own deeds.
0: The defense argued another glaring hole in the prosecution's case was the lack of any physical evidence tying Stephen to the crime. The computer in the house that Stephen and Heidi shared was never taken in as evidence.
3: It's a digital crime at heart.
4: Not in this case.
1: Not in this case.
3: What happened?
4: Heidi and Steve did have a fairly new desktop computer, and that was never seized by the police.
3: So to this day, we have no idea what that hard drive on the home computer would have shown.
4: No.
3: So your guy is being charged with a contract killing, but nobody can produce the contract?
4: No.
0: Not only did investigators not have any computer records, they didn't have a record of Bennett's plane ticket, phone records, credit card receipts, eyewitnesses who saw Bennett and Cook together, not even the murder weapon. Stephen's sister, Kim.
5: All you have is a confessed murderer's words. That's all. There's not one piece of evidence in this whole entire trial that points to Stephen, other than the confessed murder and these detectives with, their belief.
0: And when it came to motive, they turned the case on its head. The defense version. This isn't about Stephen searching for a contract killer online, but rather Heidi looking for love on a dating website and finding Alexander Bennett, who surprised her by showing up in Baltimore.
4: We thought that he met her online, came here to be with her, and she rejected him, and he killed her. It made sense to us. It made sense with the forensics. It made sense with the physical evidence.
0: To back up its theory, the defense pointed to this police photo of Heidi's keys and bag. If, as Bennett testified, he jumped her when she walked in the door, how did her door keys and makeup bag end up tidily on the kitchen table in another room?
3: So the bag on the kitchen table is not a trivial thing for you.
4: No, I think she made it to the kitchen. I don't think he attacked her at the front door.
6: Make sure that she was dead.
0: And if prosecutors thought Bennett was the foundation of their case, the defense felt it had its own star witness, Stephen Cook. He would take the stand.
1: The bottom line is, by this time, we had come to the conclusion that it's Bennett versus Cook.
4: Mm-hmm.
1: It's who you believe.
7: For a second, I just looked at her, like, what in the world's going on?
0: Stephen told of finding Heidi, the love of his life, slumped on their living room floor that night.
7: And then I just held her in my arms and was rocking her. Crying, just calling her name and all.
0: Stephen testified the couple were planning on a future together. He was surprised when others said that they were finished.
8: Mr. Cook, you keep saying that you and Heidi are going to get married, but we've heard from other individuals that she was thinking about leaving you.
7: I've never heard anything like that till now.
0: They were also planning for kids, and that was the reason he wanted a big insurance policy on himself.
7: We were going to start a family, we were going to have children, and I wanted to make sure that there was enough money for Heidi in case I died.
0: He added it was Heidi who wanted insurance for herself. He never pushed her to get it.
7: Heidi then asked me if it was all right if she could get $700,000 worth of life insurance, and I said fine.
0: The defense added there was proof Heidi was actively nudging along the life insurance policy application. She'd faxed over some final documents just days before her death. It's a fact of the case even Heidi's own brothers, Harold and Frank, can't quite account for.
3: There's persuasive stories that she was going to leave him. And yet there's also pretty compelling evidence that she was trying to get this insurance policy up and running. I mean, right. She's active in getting the insurance gone.
9: Yeah.
10: Yeah.
9: That's the biggest mystery to date.
10: That's one of the things we don't fully understand.
0: As for the murder, Stephen flatly denied ever meeting Alexander Bennett. And said he had nothing to do with Heidi's death.
8: Now, Steve, you've heard through testimony that you arranged for Heidi's murder via the internet. Did you do that?
7: Not at all. Not at all. I didn't have anything at all to do with Heidi's murder.
8: Why are you testifying?
7: I'm testifying because I want my family and friends, and I want Heidi's family and friends to know the truth. And for 15 years, they haven't heard the truth. For 15 years, I've been blamed for something I didn't do. I didn't kill Heidi.
0: Both sides rested. Which argument would jurors believe? Which man would they choose? The state and its key witness, Alexander Bennett, the acknowledged murderer, or Stephen Cook, the man with a good job, middle-class lifestyle, and father of a 7-year-old son? The jury was out, but Stephen Cook's sister knew the verdict she wanted to hear.
5: He's not guilty. They're going to say not guilty. They're not going to say not guilty.
0: But after a day and a half of deliberations, that wasn't the jury verdict.
8: Guilty or not guilty? You're
2: finding guilty.
0: Stephen Cook was found guilty of first-degree murder, hiring a long-distance killer to murder his girlfriend.
5: I felt like I lost my breath. I just was in shock. I just could not believe that's what they'd said. I remember screaming, oh, no.
11: Thank you, Lord. Prayers are answered. It's relief, joy, and happiness, and also sadness because we still don't have Heidi.
0: Grant Lewis, the Denver middleman, was sentenced to life in prison. Alexander Bennett was sentenced to 30 years as part of a plea agreement in which he testified against Lewis and Stephen Cook, who was also sentenced to life in prison without parole in September 2015. And remember the butcher, Terry Gilliam. Police have totally cleared him of any involvement and, in fact, offered him an apology.
12: It's not everything, but it does. It is a start. It does mean something.
0: As for Heidi's family, their days are all about the kids and grandchildren. And parents who believe devoutly in a hereafter always remember, of course, Heidi.
13: Did you talk to Heidi?
11: Oh, yes. I did.
13: What'd you tell her?
11: I just said, sweetie, we finally got the answers we've been praying for.
14: Holy Mary, Mother of God.
11: And justice will be served.
15: That's all for now. I'm Lester Holt. Thanks for joining us.
16: A hopelessness. You know, where did she go? Who did she see? I just want to know what happened to my sister.
15: A young mother is missing in a case gone cold.
17: It was so important to me to know the truth behind that evening.
15: Then detectives had an aha moment. To solve the case, they would turn to something you probably use every day, Facebook.
18: Why don't you establish a Facebook account? I thought that could actually accomplish a great deal.
15: And that's when everything started to change.
16: Something happened to her.
15: In court, you'll see it all come pouring out. A hidden crime and a son's heart-pounding moment.
17: This is a horrible crime. I'm glad we know the truth.
15: I'm Lester Holt, and this is Dateline. Here's Keith Morrison with Secrets in the Mist.
19: January 2013, Point Vicente, California. The wet, gray morning cold has settled in to stay. At noon, a police boat sets off in the pea soup fog. A Hail Mary pass, apparently, a slim chance to find the truth at last. But why out there? Why after all those lost 30 years? Maybe some cases are destined to stay cold, easier that way. Before they came along with their wild ideas about murder and Facebook, of all things. And now this, their doomed errand into the fog. Her name was Carol Jean Meyer, though she was Carol Lubon when all this happened back in March 1981. The night of the slamming doors, the harsh words, the car roaring away. And it's an old story anyway. Pretty girl gets pregnant at 15, marries the guy. Pretty soon she's at 20-something with two kids and a hankering to live. Really live, for a change. And this particular pretty girl?
16: She was fun. She was outgoing. She had a lot of friends.
19: She had these two sisters. Tari was the younger one. Gail, the older.
2: We were very close and made each other laugh all the time.
19: But Carol Lubon wasn't laughing at the end of March 81. For one thing, she wanted to be somebody, her own somebody.
16: I know that Carol wanted to complete school and further her career, and that's when she went back to study architecture.
19: Sure, her husband was a nice kid, and she loved him once with all the intensity of first love, the handsome high school football player who'd hang around on her front porch. Dear Mike stepped up and married her after the baby was born.
2: He was a good father. He just seemed to really enjoy his kids.
19: Enjoyed Carol's family, too, especially her dad, Milt. Milt brought young Mike into the family house painting business.
2: We just took to him immediately. He was always a very likable person.
19: Friendly, loyal, but not exactly ambitious. He didn't seem to mind at all settling down to a modest existence, them and the two kids all cramped up in a two-bedroom, one-bath house in Torrance. But Carol did mind it very much. She'd had a secret affair by then, maybe more than one. She'd got herself a cute little red car, an Audi Fox, ordered personalized plates, CJ's Fox. The car is long gone now, so we did this one up to look just like it. And quite often she'd get in her little car alone and go roaring off to school or to meat markets like the local Red Onion was back then.
16: I know she was going to the Red Onion. I never went there with her, so I don't know what she was like.
19: And then that night in March, kids off to bed. Their son Mike Jr. was just a boy, 10 years old.
20: I was in bed. I had just got a new stereo for my 10th birthday, and I was listening to the headphones.
19: From his bed, he could see something happening out in the hallway.
20: I remember them getting into an argument, which was unusual.
19: Because they just didn't.
20: Not that I knew of. And I remember her marching past and going out the front door and slamming the door.
19: You heard the slam.
20: I heard the slam of the front door. I know that.
19: And the next morning,
20: we got up and she wasn't there.
19: Mike Sr. told Carol's dad that Carol had demanded he sign papers to sell their house, and he didn't want to, and she got mad, and they argued, and he went to bed, and when he woke up in the morning, she was just gone.
2: So we just assumed she needed to get away for a few days, but as the days went on, we got extremely worried.
19: Nearly a week after Carol departed, a red Audi Fox showed up in the parking lot of the Red Onion, dusty. As if it had been there a while.
20: I remember being upset about it. She was gone, and I didn't know where she went.
19: They drove around, looking for her, went to bars, Carol's picture in hand. The Torrance Police Department opened a file, but they couldn't answer any of the questions. Like, had she just finally gotten fed up with Mike and this little place and gone off to start a new life somewhere else? Or had she been in an accident or something worse? More than a week after Carol disappeared, there was still absolutely no sign of her. And then something strange happened here at the house, something very strange. Could it be that Carol, unbeknownst to anyone, sneaked back in here when nobody else was around? Imagine what it was like back then in that little house. Mike thinking things over. On a hunch, he said, he placed tape on Carol's dresser drawers, a little trap. One day he took the kids to Universal Studios, and sure enough, when they returned, he noticed the tape was broken and some mail on the

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3: Hers was missing, just like Carol, said her sister Gail.
4: She would have not taken all of it. That was in Carol's personality, to just be very fair.
5: Made sense then.
4: Mm-hmm.
3: And then there were those mysterious phone calls.
6: We'd get the calls on special days, her birthday, my birthday. My grandmother would get calls.
7: And just silence on the other end?
6: Yeah.
7: What did you do?
6: We would say, Carol, we love you. We hope you come back. We felt like she was finding a happier life somewhere.
7: And understood that to make that successful, she might have to make a complete and total break.
6: Yeah.
3: Almost 3 months after Carol vanished, the detective handling her case put it in the inactive file. In his report, he wrote, no foul play involved.
8: I remember thinking about her all the time. And I used to play records over and over that she liked. And I'm just thinking, where is she? When is she coming back?
3: Eventually, Mike started dating a 19-year-old named Carrie. Brought her into the fold.
4: We were happy that Mike was going on with life.
3: And so they did all go on with life. And many years went by. Until the morning in a whole new millennium, when a Torrance detective happened on the case of the missing young mother, and somewhere in the back of his brain, a little light turned on.
9: I just had a hunch that this just didn't sound right to me.
10: Coming up, doubts about Carol's disappearance grow, and others also would have suspicions about what really happened. Later, they turn to a surprising source to help solve the mystery.
11: Why don't you establish a Facebook account for Carol?
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0: In March of 1981, Carol Lubon, a lovely young mother of two, known to be unhappy in her marriage, suddenly vanished, departed for parts unknown, leaving behind not just her husband, Mike, but her son, Mike Jr., then just 10 years old.
1: I never felt that my mother abandoned me. I was never upset with her, ever.
2: Really?
1: I never thought she did. I don't know why. I just was upset she wasn't there. I thought she would be there, show up at a graduation or something.
0: But she didn't. And at family gatherings as the years went by, Thanksgiving, Christmases, that awful question, why would she leave them, remained the unmentionable elephant in the room.
1: When it came to my family, I think they didn't talk about it because they figured it would upset me or my sister.
3: My family's pretty closed to talking about heavy things, so something like that, rarely talked about.
4: It was an ultimate heavy thing.
3: Yeah.
4: Could you see it in your mother's eyes or your father's?
3: In my father's, for sure.
4: What would you see there?
3: A lot of emotion, a lot of sadness. I'm going to cry thinking about it.
0: In 1987, almost 6 years after Carol vanished, the Torrance Police Department revisited the case, and time seemed to have altered Mike's memory a little. A few more details had come back to him. Remember, soon after Carol vanished, Mike said they argued, he went to sleep alone, woke up in the morning early, and she was gone. But in 1987, he remembered they argued, went to bed together. She got up at 5:30 in the morning to go to the bathroom. He woke up, then drifted back to sleep, and woke up to the sound of a car engine starting and driving away. Odd. But memories do play tricks. Anyway, it didn't seem terribly significant, so the case went back into the file and got colder. Mike took over the house painting business from Carol's dad and went on to marry Carrie and have two more sons. Gail and Terry raised their own families, and it was having babies that started to change Terry's way of looking at her sister's disappearance.
3: As unhappy as you might be in your life, and you might leave your husband, you would take your kids with you.
4: And so when you began to suspect that she wouldn't leave her children, What did that mean to you?
3: That something happened to her.
0: In 1996, 15 years since they'd heard from Carol, the police came around again. This time they scanned the Lubons' backyard with ground-penetrating radar, even dug up the ground. Didn't find a thing. Funny thing, though, about 4 months later, the local paper, The Daily Breeze, did a little story, interviewed Mike, and this time his memory was slightly different. He remembered that on that terrible morning when Carol left, he heard the garage door go up before she drove away. Just one more little detail, though nothing profoundly different. And of course, no evidence whatsoever of any crime. Case went away again. And then one day in 2002, a detective named Walt Delsine was rummaging through some cabinets behind his sergeant's desk.
5: I was just being nosy. I thought, what is this?
0: It was the Carol Lubon case folder. At that point, more than 20 years old and cold as they come.
5: I never even heard of it before. And I go, this is interesting. Wonder if this lady's still missing.
0: Of course, she was. So again, he read through the police reports. Couldn't help but notice the subtle changes in Mike's story.
5: And I thought that was kind of strange because I wouldn't think you would forget the last time you saw your wife.
0: And so he went to see Carol's parents, her mom, Melba, her dad, Milt.
5: And he looked up at me, and he was starting to cry, and I'm like, Milt, are you okay? And he goes, I'm just so happy. I can't believe you guys are still interested in this case.
6: How much did that have to do with you driving ahead on this case, that conversation?
5: A lot. I'm the father of three daughters as well. And I thought, what if this was my middle daughter?
0: Milt died 1 month later, never knowing what happened to his beautiful middle daughter. But when Terry went to her father's funeral and saw Mike there, a private thought ate at her. Mike must know something.
3: I didn't say anything. I tried to keep away. He was, of course, paying his respects to my family. But I couldn't carry on a conversation with him.
0: Meanwhile, Walt Delsine had become a little obsessed. He had many other, more pressing cases, but something kept pulling him back to Carol Lubon.
5: I actually would shuff some of my work away. I got in a little trouble for that sometimes.
0: For years, Detective Delsine chipped away. Until finally, in 2010, 8 years after he found that musty old blue file, he decided to pay a surprise visit to Mike Lubon. His colleagues thought he was a bit nuts.
5: There was those that thought, well, yeah, what do you think, he's going to admit it to you? And I go, well, I played enough sports in my time. I know you're not going to get anywhere if you don't try. You never know.
2: 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We want to talk about Carol.
0: What story would Mike tell this time?
7: Coming up. This version was straight out of 007.
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0: For 8 years, Torrance Police Detective Walt Delsine worried away at the Carol Lubon file, drawn by an irresistible hunch that this young mother did not disappear voluntarily. But actual evidence of a crime? Just wasn't any. So finally, in 2010, 29 years after Carol supposedly walked out on her family and never came back, Delsine decided it was time for a surprise visit to Michael Lubon. He went over with his sergeant.
1: He invited us in. We did catch him unexpectedly, but that was the plan.
0: But was Mike upset or thrown off? Not at all.
1: Very nice, like I anticipated he would be, because I'd now heard from everybody in the family how Mike's a good guy.
0: So, together, they went over again the details of that last night back in March 81. And right away, Mike remembered a little more about the night Carol presented him with a real estate contract and a demand they sell their tiny house.
2: She came in and did the papers and said no. Did she just say, turn around, walk away with it? What happened?
3: She said, you make my skin crawl.
0: You make my skin crawl?
1: Yeah.
0: Ah.
1: And I thought, bing, I'll bet you she did say that. So I pushed him some more for more details.
0: And the details were, once again, a little different. About when and where he last saw her, for example. It wasn't when he went to bed around 10 p.m., as he said on one occasion, or 5:30 the next morning, as he also said. No, this time Mike said he last saw Carol about 10:30 or 11 p.m. in the bathtub.
2: How was he in the tub?
3: I used the bathroom.
0: And then he said, maybe around midnight or 1 or 2, he heard the garage door go up. And he went to the door and actually saw Carol's car driving away.
3: I see.
4: You actually see taillights.
3: Yeah.
4: And you're sure it was her car?
3: Yeah.
0: Also, remember that story about putting tape on the dresser drawers after Carol left and that later he found it broken? Didn't remember that now.
2: Wait, you didn't do the tape thing?
3: I know what that is.
2: Okay. You don't know what that is?
3: No.
0: But as he sat here in 2010, he did remember some other traps he'd set, even more elaborate.
3: Like, I would take, like, baby powder and put it on the wrap inside the door. So if somebody stepped in, I'd see there would be mess.
4: Baby powder? Mm-hmm. Okay. And what else? Anything else?
3: I think I did that James Bond thing with the paper on the door. And
4: paper on the door?
3: Paper balls.
4: Mm-hmm. Okay. Okay.
3: That's about it.
0: By now, Detective Delsine was working with his colleague Jim Wallace and Deputy DA John Lewin. Lewin specializes in tackling the most difficult of cold cases.
5: Do you remember when you saw the results of that interview, what you thought?
6: Yeah, I thought that his memory had grown in areas where it shouldn't, and in areas where he should be saying the same story was different. And that's the hallmark of deception.
5: Sure.
0: But the mind plays tricks. The mind invents things and inserts them into your memory, and you believe them as strenuously as if they actually happened.
6: That's an interesting theory. I don't think it's really supported. Memories can be lost, but memories don't increase in details over the years, and they don't increase in different details. And that's a sign of what we call a lie.
7: His version of what happened from the start made no sense to any of us. This is what makes the case.
0: And why would Mike lie? To the cold case team, it seemed obvious.
1: He killed her that night. She stopped living that night. And everything else that's going that doesn't make sense, it's all because it's a lie. If you know it's a lie, then it all lines up.
0: Remarkably, Mike Lubon continued to talk to them three more times of his own free will, very friendly, without an attorney. He even let the prosecutor take a crack at him.
8: If you were me, if you were in my position, tell me what you would think.
3: Probably what you're thinking.
8: Which is?
3: That I did it.
8: Well, Mike, I can tell you. You know, sometimes, you know the kind of murder cases we get? We get cases where the husband finds out that his wife is cheating on him and he kills her. So
3: nothing to do with that.
0: Did you catch what Mike said? It had nothing to do with that. Lewin did.
6: When you just look at sentence structure and you look at how people talk and communicate, it wasn't about that. What is the it?
0: You gave that great significance, didn't you?
6: Oh, absolutely.
0: So they kept at Mike. And at one point, it seemed to them, he was on the verge of confessing.
3: Listen, why don't you give me a few minutes or a few days or something
9: think about it a little bit. I'll cooperate when I come back.
0: But when he came back, he didn't give them anything, and they were right back where they started. Suspicion, sure, but no evidence of a crime. No way to even prove Carol was dead. Jim Wallace was a detective who finally hit on an idea. To use a tool that didn't even exist when Carol Lubon fought her husband on a March night in 1981.
10: Coming up, the long arm of Facebook.
11: It's a kind of a place where we say, here I am, but it's also a place where you can find people.
10: The result, a dramatic turn in the case and fresh heartbreak for Carol's family.
12: Another nightmare on top of the first nightmare.

0: Deputy D.A. John Lewin and the Torrance Police Department cold case team believe Mike Lubon killed his wife, Carol, back in 1981. But they had one big problem. They couldn't prove Carol was dead.
1: The biggest assumption is going to be, well, how do you know she's not just out of the country or across the country or changed her identity?
0: Kind of an important question with no answer. And then in January 2011, Jim Wallace got the flu. Lucky break. No, really.
1: And I was laying in bed and my wife came in. And unfortunately, when you work these cases, all you talk about, because we are a dedicated cold case team, is you're talking about the case you're working.
2: Sure.
1: I'm sure she was tired of hearing it. But she mentioned to me, why don't you establish a Facebook account for Carol? I thought that could actually accomplish a great deal.
0: Of course, back in 1981, when Carol disappeared, Facebook creator Mark Zuckerberg wasn't even born yet. But 30 years later, Detective Wallace knew social media and its potential to connect to millions of people around the globe instantly. It could determine, once and for all, he thought, whether Carol was alive or dead.
1: Because all of us know from using Facebook that it's, number one, it's a kind of a place where we say, here I am, but it's also a place where you can find people.
0: Surely if Carol was still alive, Wallace thought, someone on Facebook or Twitter would know something. Of course, Wallace also knew Carol would look vastly different 30 years after her disappearance, so he found an age progression artist to create an image of what she might look like today. And then he placed that photo and others like it on Facebook and other sites.
1: And it turned out it was a great point of contact for me to contact 350 friends and family of Carol. And right away we said, has anybody seen Carol? And we discovered immediately that nobody had seen Carol since the night she disappeared.
0: And if Carol merely Googled her own name, she'd find herself at Wallace's website, caroljeanmeyerlubon.com. But that never happened, which meant something very significant, said the detective.
1: She's not looking for herself. She's dead.
3: Or a farmer's wife in Uruguay who doesn't go on the computer much.
1: Maybe.
3: Lots of people are not on Facebook.
1: Right.
3: Don't check or Google things. It doesn't mean that she is dead, for sure.
1: Absolutely.
3: It just means you've made a fairly good case
1: for
3: it.
1: In this large cumulative thing that we're looking at, it's yet another piece that points to the same conclusion.
0: If Carol was dead, if Mike killed her, taking the accusation to court would be risky. Totally circumstantial, of course. No body, an unclear motive, a sympathetic defendant. But Prosecutor Lewin decided to roll the dice. 30 years after Carol Lubon vanished from her family's life, on April 13th, 2011, Mike was arrested for Carol's murder.
3: When you went to the family and said, we're going to charge him, what was their reaction?
1: Mixed, at best.
0: Mixed? That's a mild word. How about upset, horrified, mystified? In fact, most of Carol's family members believed the idea Mike could have murdered Carol was just ludicrous.
4: Well, he was a member of our family, you know, and nobody wanted to see him be arrested or him be the reason or any of that. It's like another nightmare on top of the first nightmare.
1: This was a case where I think the family would have been more than happy to believe that Carol is still out there somewhere. She's not dead. And their beloved son-in-law is not a killer.
0: But of all Mike Sr.'s family members, perhaps no one was as torn as his namesake firstborn son, Mike Jr., who loved his father unreservedly, followed him into the family painting business, worked side by side with him for decades, and who had confessed to detectives that, like his Aunt Terry, he too had doubts about his father. Doubts that had taken root shortly after Mike Sr.'s second wife left him.
5: He talked about my stepmother constantly for years. It was nonstop.
2: And why was that so significant to you?
5: Because he never talked about my mother.
2: At all?
5: Never.
0: But Mike never confronted his father.
5: I just knew in the back of my mind that this could be a possibility. And I really honestly, at that time, I never wanted my father to go to jail. I just wanted to know. And it was so important to me to know the truth behind that evening.
0: To get the truth and avoid a trial, Prosecutor John Lewin was willing to make a deal.
6: We had offered him voluntary manslaughter if he gave us Carol's body.
3: And he turned you down flat.
6: He did, repeatedly.
0: Mike pleaded not guilty. The case was going to trial. And if members of Carol's own family didn't believe Mike did it, what would a jury think?
7: Coming up, a father in court and a son on the stand.
5: I was really, really stressed out about that.
7: And he watches his dad answer this.
6: Isn't it true, Mr. Lubon, that Carol lived her last breath in that bathtub when you murdered her?

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2: It was September 11th of all days. September 11th, 2012, 31 years, 5 months, 12 days after the last known sighting of Carol Lubon. An inauspicious day to begin the prosecution of a popular man? Could be. But Deputy D.A. John Lewin went ahead anyway.
3: What I'm going to be able to prove beyond any reasonable doubt, ladies and gentlemen, is that despite the fact that Mike Lubon is a decent man, he murdered his wife.
2: Of course, Lewin knew that to prove a murder had occurred, he had to show the victim was in fact no longer alive. For that, he turned to Detective Wallace, who explained to the jury the Facebook and social media presence he'd created for Carol had turned up a whole lot of nothing.
4: Have you been contacted by anybody, either by phone, email, in writing, who says, you know what, I've seen Carol Lubon after the day she disappeared?
5: No.
2: Though, as Lewin and his team also let the jury hear, family members like Carol's sister Gail believed what Mike told them, that Carol had run off.
6: Has it been hard for you to accept the possibility that she may be dead?
7: Oh, yes.
6: Is it made even more difficult by the fact that you care deeply for the defendant?
7: Yes.
2: And younger sister Terry, even though she had suspected Mike for years...
3: Do you still think of Mike Lubon Sr. as a part of your family?
7: Yes.
2: Knew that to prove a murder had occurred, he had to show the victim was in fact no longer alive. For that, he turned to Detective Wallace, who explained to the jury the Facebook and social media presence he'd created for Carol had turned up a whole lot of nothing.
4: Have you been contacted by anybody, either by phone, email, in writing, who says, you know what, I've seen Carol Lubon after the day she disappeared?
5: No.
2: Though, as Lewin and his team also let the jury hear, family members like Carol's sister Gail believed what Mike told them, that Carol had run off.
6: Has it been hard for you to accept the possibility that she may be dead?
7: Oh, yes.
6: Is it made even more difficult by the fact that you care deeply for the defendant?
7: Yes.
2: And younger sister Terry, even though she had suspected Mike for years...
3: Do you still think of Mike Lubon Sr. as a part of your family?
7: Yes.
2: But most anguished of all, Mike and Carol's son, Mike Jr.
6: Is there anything about the way you remember your mom that would make you think or made you feel that she would leave you and never come back and never say goodbye?
5: No.
2: He loved his dad, but also secretly doubted him, something he'd never revealed until now.
8: I was sweating so profusely during that whole trial. He never knew I had these feelings. So on the stand publicly, I had to basically say, yeah, I'm thinking maybe there's some weird things about your story. And it was the first time that my father really would have known I felt that way. So I was really, really stressed out about that.
6: How hard is it for you to be here today?
5: Very.
6: Do you want to believe that your dad is responsible for your mother's disappearance?
5: Do I want to believe it?
6: Yes.
5: No.
6: Let's assume that your dad, in fact, did kill your mom. Would you want to see him punished for it?
5: No, not particularly.
2: Prosecutor Lewin knew the ambivalence of these family members did not help his case. But
3: in the end, my job isn't to make sure that the family members get what they want. My job is to make sure that, you know, Carol's killer is held responsible.
2: But was Mike a killer? His attorney, Kevin Donahue.
9: I think the police are just wrong.
2: No forensics, no witnesses, not even a body. The defense might have stopped right there. Instead, they decided to gamble. Mike was a nice guy. Jury should see that.
10: You solemnly state the testimony.
2: And if the details had been a little different each time he was asked to tell the story, here was his chance to straighten it all out for the jury. How odd, then, that Mike, under oath now, amended his story just a little again. Like when he added the detail that Carol was in the bathtub when she said something mean to him.
11: She said, "You make my skin crawl."
2: Also slightly different, the way he discovered she was gone.
11: I opened the front door and went out, and the garage door was up, and the car was gone.
2: In earlier versions, didn't Mike say he heard the garage door go up, but then saw tail lights as Carol drove away? Why had his story changed again?
12: What's the deal with that? Did you hear the garage door?
11: I don't think so.
12: Why do you think that now? What has jogged your memory?
11: Because I think over the years, I thought about this night so many times, and I just, you know, I'd seen that car back out of that driveway many, many times, you know, when she was leaving. So I think I just thought repeatedly in my mind that that's what I thought happened. I saw the car. I can see it right now.
2: He never thought for a moment, he said, it would be the last time he'd see his wife.
11: I thought maybe she had gone out that night and went dancing and stayed the night with a friend.
2: What did happen to her? Mike insisted he simply didn't know.
12: Did you have anything to do with killing her?
11: No.
12: Did you have anything to do with her disappearance?
11: No. Other than I didn't sign the papers and it made her upset, but that's it.
2: Successful testimony? Maybe. But now the downside. He'd have to answer questions from John Lewin.
13: Do you lie sometimes?
11: No.
13: You never lie?
11: I would say never. I mean, a light lie? Or who knows?
13: Well, I'm asked, have you ever lied about something serious that wasn't a white lie in your
11: no.
13: life? In your entire life, you've never lied once about anything that wasn't a white lie?
11: I'll just say, not that I can remember.
2: In fact, Mike had a hard time remembering a lot of things Prosecutor Lewin asked about.
11: I don't remember. I don't remember going to bed. I don't remember saying that. I don't know.
2: But how on earth, asked Lewin, could he not remember the last time he saw his wife?
13: Would you agree that that would be one of the most significant events, details of your entire life?
11: Yes, but I doesn't mean I had to remember it.
2: Lewin wasn't buying it.
13: Isn't it true, Mr. Lubon, that the last place that Carol lived, her last breath, was taken in that bathtub when you murdered her?
11: No.
13: Why are you looking at the judge?
11: So I'm waiting for him to correct you. No, I didn't murder her. I'm sorry. In the bathtub?
13: And Mr. Lubon, if you had murdered her, you would tell us today that you did, if I asked.
11: I would have admitted it.
13: You would have admitted on the stand today?
11: Yes.
13: Do you think that statement's believable?
11: I think so.
13: I'm done.
2: Of course, believability was a question for the jury to decide. And decide they did. Though, as you'll see, that wasn't the end of the story. Not by a mile.
14: Coming up, a son overcome with emotion. A final push for the truth.
13: Please, for your family, for your kids, tell us what happened.
14: And then, a final fateful twist.
15: It just is the ultimate answer. This is it.

0: Okay, let's call the jurors out.
1: There are few things in American life as dramatic, as weighted with consequence, as the moment a jury, verdict in hand, files into a courtroom. Had they been persuaded that Mike killed Carol, or even that she was dead? Mike's family held its collective breath. So did the prosecutor and the police.
2: You know, you don't know what to expect.
1: And now, here was Mike's fate.
3: We, the jury, in the above-entitled action, find the defendant, Michael Clark Lubon, Sr., guilty of the crime.
1: Guilty of second-degree murder, Mike Lubon was going to prison. And longtime Detective Jim Wallace felt surrounded by a very unfamiliar reaction.
4: I've had cases before where you get done, you know, and you walk out of the courtroom and the family throws their arms around you. They're just so grateful, right? That's not this case.
5: I was just very surprised that the jury would convict him on such little evidence. And I don't think any of us are happy to see Mike go to jail.
1: And you still believe Mike is a nice guy, believable guy?
5: Yes.
1: What Gail and the rest of the family wanted most were some answers.
6: It's not so much that I want Mike to pay for what he did. I just want to know what happened to my sister.
1: And at the sentencing hearing in December 2012, Mike's own son echoed those sentiments.
7: Guilt or innocence aside, I've never wanted my father to go to prison. I've only asked that if he knows anything, to please let me know.
1: And then Mike Jr. made a heartbreaking plea to the court.
7: He's been a good father and a good person. If he's sent to prison today, I want him to know I'm going to miss our time together. It's going to be hard to see the world change without him. I humbly stand before the court today to request leniency for my father when giving his sentence. Thank you for the opportunity to speak.
1: After that, well, then the strange tale of the much-loved convicted killer took quite a remarkable turn. It happened that very day in court. Prosecutor Lewin.
8: I'm asking right now as we sit here, Mr. Lubon's going to have a chance. Please, for your family, for your kids, just let it go. Tell us what happened.
9: Can I just have a moment?
1: The judge granted a recess so Mike could speak with his attorney privately. Did he actually have something to confess? They returned a few minutes later.
9: And we're asking to continue the sentencing.
1: Time to think. The judge pushed back sentencing by a month.
10: My hope was that he would tell us what happened, that he would tell us what he did with Carol, and that it would be honest about both.
1: For almost 4 weeks, they waited till January 7th, 2013. All eyes were on Mike Lubon as he entered the courtroom and then shifted as one to Prosecutor Lewin, who told the court that that very morning Mike finally revealed to him the secret he'd been keeping almost 32 years. And so now Lewin did the talking, and Mike, for once, said not a word.
8: All of the information about them fighting about the selling of the house, he says that was truthful. That occurred.
1: Then Carol stormed out. And it might have blown over, as arguments do, but she came back 1:30 a.m. and said the one thing that would not blow over. Not ever.
8: She told him that she was going to be taking somebody else, another man, to her sister Terry's upcoming wedding. He said he was very upset.
1: She tried to comfort him then, he said.
8: And she was telling him, don't worry, you'll find somebody else, etc.
1: And that was the last thing Carol Lubon ever said.
8: He didn't want to hear it, and he said that he pushed her. She fell and hit her head on a heavy end table in the living room. He said that she didn't bleed, but he knew instantly that she was dead.
1: Detectives hooked Lubon up to a polygraph machine. How much of this was true?
8: After the polygraph, the test was done, he confronts him and says, you didn't pass. Now the defendant changes his story. And he says, okay, I punched her in the head. And I punched her hard. But he said only one time.
1: Then he told Lewin what he did with Carol's body.
8: After he killed her, he put her in the garage behind some carpet. He took her car the next morning to the Red Onion parking lot, dumped it there. At some point, she was placed in the trunk of Mr. Lubon's vehicle.
1: And then he said he took her to the ocean, put her on a raft, paddled out to sea, and dropped her down, a cinder block tied to her body. It was a shock, of course, a big shock. For so long, the family, or most of it, believed Mike. And now, in this very public way, they finally knew that Carol was dead, and he, their sweet Mike, killed her. But the whole truth? Was it actually out there somewhere? And so, on that cold and foggy January day, Mike, surrounded by a retinue of cops and lawyers, floated out into the mist to find Carol. Find whatever was left.
6: If they find the cinder block in the ocean after the search, if they find that, that will give me half of the closure I need.
1: She didn't get it because after the boat ride, Mike admitted his ocean tale was one more lie. And perhaps it was finally for the sake of his son, the son who never abandoned him, that he finally passed a polygraph and led investigators to the place he said Mike's mother had actually been all these many years. Police searched the area, but once again were unable to locate Carol's remains and give the family what they hoped for most, the chance to say goodbye.
7: I don't really know why getting her back is the ultimate bookend for me. I want to know that she's, you know, properly buried or cremated or whatever we would choose to do with her.
9: Why is that so important?
7: I think it just is the ultimate answer. This is it. There's no more wondering.
1: No, not about that. But his father in prison, 15 to life? When we last spoke to Mike, it was clear he had a good deal of wondering left to do about that man and what he took away.
9: Do you still love him?
7: Yeah, I do. I mean, I always will. I just got to figure out how I'm going to process these facts. I know. I don't know yet. I kind of thought a perfect punishment for my father was I was going to ask him to write one sentence about my mother to me every week he's in prison, you know, just to... So he has to think about her, and I can remember her again.
1: As those weeks turned to years, Mike Sr.'s children never gave up on him. They wrote letters in support of his parole, but in prison he stayed. Then, in September 2021, a surprising twist. Prosecutor John Lewin, on behalf of the district attorney's office, filed a motion to have Mike Sr.'s conviction reduced from murder to voluntary manslaughter. Lewin said he believed the story that Mike Sr. told after his conviction, that Carol was killed as a result of an argument about her wanting to sell their home and take the man she was having a secret affair with to her sister's upcoming wedding. Had he been aware of these circumstances, said Lewin, he would not have pursued murder charges. A hearing was held about a month later, and the motion was granted by the trial judge, who agreed with Lewin's assessment. In November 2021, Lubon's murder conviction was reduced to voluntary manslaughter. He was sentenced to 6 years in state prison, the maximum penalty for voluntary manslaughter at the time Carol was killed. Later that month, he was released from prison, having already served more than 10 years behind bars. As for Carol Lubon, her remains have yet to be found.
0: That's all for now. I'm Lester Holt. Thanks for joining us.
11: Flash flooding sweeps the Northeast to severe storms, leaving roads and neighborhoods underwater in New Jersey and New York. We're tracking how long that rain will last. And overnight, the U.S. and Iran war reignites, both sides trading another round of strikes after a days-long pause. We're live with the new tensions in the Middle East. The growing questions over Mitch McConnell's health battle 6 weeks after he was hospitalized. Why Kentucky's governor is now telling the senator to prove he can serve or resign. Historic wildfires rip through Europe. Thousands evacuate in France as the flames race closer to tourist hotspots. Inside, the race to stop the fires from spreading further. Using AI to tug on your heartstrings and pull from your pocketbook. The new scam to watch out for on social media. And betting big on the midterms, how the online sports gambling industry is tackling politics. It's Wednesday, July 29th. Early today starts right now. Good morning. I'm Corey Coffin. We begin as dangerous storms wallop the Northeast, triggering major flooding and water rescues. Some streets impassable, forcing some to push their stranded cars out of the floods. One man in New Jersey was hospitalized after being struck by lightning. In suburban Chicago, the body of a contractor swept away and an underground storm drain has been recovered. The other trapped contractor was rescued Monday. He is now telling the senator to prove he can serve or resign. Historic wildfires ripped through Europe. Thousands evacuate in France as the flames race closer to tourist hotspots. Inside, the race to stop the fires from spreading further. Using AI to tug on your heartstrings and pull from your pocketbook. The new scam to watch out for on social media. And betting big on the midterms, how the online sports gambling industry is tackling politics. It's Wednesday, July 29th. Early today starts right now. Good morning. I'm Corey Coffin. We begin as dangerous storms wallop the Northeast, triggering major flooding and water rescues. Some streets impassable, forcing some to push their stranded cars out of the floods. One man in New Jersey was hospitalized after being struck by lightning. In suburban Chicago, the body of a contractor swept away and an underground storm drain has been recovered. The other trapped contractor was rescued Monday. Meanwhile, in the Midwest, this is all that's left in some places and some homes and businesses completely flattened in this Wisconsin town after a tornado brought catastrophic 140-mile-per-hour winds. NBC's Maggie Vespa starts us off from the center of all that destruction.
12: Punishing summer storms now pummeling tens of millions in the Northeast. Rainfall rates above 1.5 inches per hour in New Jersey. People pushing stalled out cars through floodwaters in Paterson. High water rescues underway in central Pennsylvania. First responders bringing people and their pets to safety. And we're learning about the power of that twister that tore through the Appleton, Wisconsin area southwest of Green Bay. You see it there, toppling those utility lines. It was an EF3 with winds up to 140 miles per hour, nearly a mile wide. It was on the ground for more than 12 miles. Bob Wolfel's wife, Jean, among the survivors. She was inside this silver truck when the tornado tore through, the twister throwing and flipping it roughly 100 yards.
13: It brought her and rolled her all the way to this far.
12: Wow.
13: It's a miracle through God.
12: Bob says a stranger smashed this window and pulled her out with only minor cuts and bruises.
13: Happy she survived. So very, very blessed.
14: Despite all of this destruction, local officials here in Menasha say they don't have any reports of serious injuries or deaths. Back to you.
11: All right, Maggie, thank you. There's still a lingering chance for severe weather in the Northeast. NBC meteorologist David Bigger is tracking it all for us. David, good morning.
15: Good morning. Yesterday, we had a lot of activity across parts of the East Coast into the Northeast, including some pretty intense rainfall and some wind damage out there. But for today, we're looking at just the possibility of seeing some additional flooding from some intense rain showers extending from about the New York area up through about Maine. Now, the system responsible for this is finally going to probably depart the region after we get past tomorrow. But tomorrow, we might get some additional heavy rainfall as well. The main story, though, for the rest of the country is going to continue to be intense heat. In fact, as we switch over to the temperature map here, you can see for Billings, we're looking at temperatures in the mid-90s. Denver's looking at temperatures in the low 90s. But as you look at the Texas and into Oklahoma, we're looking at triple-digit temperatures. You factor in the humidity, it feels a lot warmer than that. It might feel like 105 to 110 plus in a few spots. Heading toward the southwest, we have an area of high pressure over the Four Corners region. That's bringing the heat, by the way. And that's also going to bring heat to the southwest. So for Phoenix, we're looking at 111 for today, mid to upper 80s around the Los Angeles area. But as we head through the next couple of days and toward the weekend, temperatures will continue to warm up. So it's expect to be even hotter across portions of the desert southwest. That's a look at the forecast. Back to you.
11: Turning now to new escalations in the war with Iran. After a brief pause in hostilities, U.S. Central Command said that Iran launched a surprise attack against American troops. But CENTCOM says all of the missiles were intercepted. NBC's Alice

0: produce Patriot missiles. He also met with senators to push for a new Russia sanctions bill, which is now named after Senator Lindsey Graham. And last night, the Senate voted to advance that bill, but it is unclear when they'll hold a final vote. Corey?
1: All right, Alice, thank you for the update. Well, today, funeral services will be held in South Carolina for Senator Lindsey Graham. At the service in Washington, President Trump said he will miss his friend greatly, but he acknowledged that the friendship got off to a bit of a rocky start during the 2016 campaign.
2: So naturally, I did something that I shouldn't have done. I shared his personal cell phone number, but it was Lindsey who had the last laugh, because while I blew up his phone all for one day, we became great friends, and Lindsey did not stop calling me for the next 10 years. It was not easy.
1: Well, the president described Graham as a force of nature who died doing the work he was born to do. Kentucky's governor, meanwhile, has issued an ultimatum for Senator Mitch McConnell. In letters to McConnell and Senate Majority Leader John Thune, Governor Beshear says that McConnell needs to prove he is capable of serving or he needs to resign. He was asked about photos released by McConnell's office.
3: Do you think that those are an accurate portrayal of his condition right now?
4: I don't know. And it's stoked even more speculation that's out there. Now, some people online are saying, why don't I go and try to storm the hospital? I'm in Kentucky. John Thune's in Washington.
1: Well, McConnell's office declined to comment. Senator Thune says he thinks this is an issue between the people of Kentucky and McConnell. The Senate has confirmed Manhattan federal prosecutor Jay Clayton as the next director of national intelligence. Clayton's confirmation comes after accusations from Democratic lawmakers and former national security officials that the Trump White House has attempted to use intelligence agencies to wage partisan political warfare. Clayton, who was President Trump's top pick, refused to say who won the 2020 election at his confirmation hearing earlier this month. He will now inherit a much smaller agency after the office's workforce was slashed in a series of recent firings by his predecessors. Now to Japan, where the Japanese prime minister says the death toll has risen to 13 and many injured and still missing after a 6.8 magnitude earthquake struck near the southern city of Kumamoto. The quake caused extensive damage across the island, forcing hundreds of thousands of people to evacuate, wrecking homes, buckling highways, and even breaking this bridge, part of the 400-year-old Kumamoto Castle crumbling. And this footage appears to show a blast at a shopping center that partly collapsed, authorities still racing to rescue any survivors there. And in Europe, thousands more are evacuating after those historic wildfires in France, Spain, and Italy. NBC's Raf Sanchez has more.
5: Relentless walls of flame raging across Europe as fire crews and military personnel battle historic blazes in France, Spain, and Italy. More than 360,000 residents and tourists have now been evacuated. One of the fiercest battles being fought in France's iconic Bordeaux wine region. The view from the front line captured on this French firefighter's body camera as their team confronts a blaze on a country road.
6: It's very difficult for the firemen to fight the fire.
5: France, for the first time, facing so-called fire clouds, pillars of smoke and flame so big they can generate their own lightning. France's President Macron on Monday calling the fires the worst situation they've had to deal with since World War II. While Spain confronts the largest wildfire in its history after separate fires merged into a monster blaze west of Madrid. Italy also now battling fires of their own at this popular beach resort, aircraft flying perilously low before dipping into the sea to gather salt water to douse the flames as Europe braces for more to come.
1: Our thanks to Raf for that report. And back here at home, a 16-year-old will spend the rest of his life behind bars for the 2024 shooting that killed four people at Appalachian High School in Georgia. Colt Gray was sentenced to life with parole. The prosecution painted a picture of a teenager who idolized previous school shooters and set out to gain notoriety through his attacks on his classmates. Coming up, why the sports betting industry is betting big on politics. And we're back in a minute with the new kind of AI scam to watch out.
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2: 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The emotional social media videos convincing people to support a cause that doesn't exist. Vicky Nguyen has the story.
3: Someone please stay 9 seconds to tell my son his crocheted handbags are not ugly.
4: At first watch, the tears running down Jaden Knott's face are hard to ignore.
5: Now everyone is making fun of me for making these bags.
4: Jaden says he's being bullied for crocheting handbags he sells online. His videos have racked up nearly 9 million views on Facebook, with dozens of commenters saying they're buying his bags to support him.
6: What about his story really drew you in?
7: The fact that he was being bullied, that really, you know, tugged at my heartstrings.
4: Sheila Dews Johnson says the videos pulled her in and she spent $50 thinking she was helping a boy in need. Mo Clark says she paid close to $100.
8: To hear that somebody's being bullied because of their gifts and their talents or because they're different, you want to support them.
4: But some customers express skepticism.
9: I still don't believe it's a black-owned business.
4: Cybersecurity expert Yoav Karen suspects Jaden's content is AI-generated based on the blurriness of text throughout certain parts of his videos.
10: I mean, the story around it looked suspicious for me. What we are seeing here in this video is just a normal person being impersonated.
4: Karen says it's nearly impossible to detect AI content just by seeing it, especially on a phone screen. And it's costly. The FBI says scams using AI to request money have now cost consumers nearly $893 million. While Jaden's Facebook says he's based in Washington, D.C., the page manager on the account is located in Lithuania. We reached out for comment, but never heard back.
11: You stole my stuff and I didn't give you any permission.
4: Jade Hamm says it appears a similar account with an AI persona is using her content.
12: Are you 100% sure these are your videos?
11: Yes.
4: The 19-year-old went viral for crocheting her own prom dress. But check out the resemblance between her videos and an account called Jaden Shells.
12: Have you tried to contact the social media platforms to get this content taken down?
11: Instagram, it was successful because I was able to report it as fraudulent activity. But on TikTok, I tried reporting, but they cleared as if nothing wrong is happening.
4: A spokesperson from TikTok tells NBC News they have since removed both accounts and emphasizes that the platform offers many ways to report impersonation.
6: What is your advice you would give to other consumers?
7: What I've learned is that don't take anything at face value anymore. Buyers beware.
4: Vicky Nguyen, NBC News.
2: Well, still to come, when it comes to how much sports gambling platforms will spend on the midterm elections, all bets are off. More on how much DraftKings and FanDuel.
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1: The touchbacks now come out to the 35-yard line.
2: Conduct. Defense number 98. Number 98, defense actions has disqualified him from the game.
1: Whoa. Here he goes. He walks there in front of Dak Prescott. Did he spit? Did he spit on him?
3: Well, Jalen Carter's new deal is nothing to sneeze or, more appropriately, spit at. ESPN reporting that the Eagles signed their standout defensive tackle to a four-year extension worth up to $160 million. That makes him the highest-paid player at his position in league history. Carter has made two Pro Bowls and helped lead Philly to their second Super Bowl title. Teams weren't done breaking the bank on Tuesday. The Browns and longtime cornerback Denzel Ward agreed to a two-year extension worth over $62 million. That makes the five-time Pro Bowler the highest-paid defensive back in the NFL. Now to the gambling platforms that are going all in on something that matters a little more than the outcome of a football game. New campaign data showing that the sports betting industry has spent $72 million on the U.S. midterm elections so far. That makes them the third largest corporate donor in the midterms, behind crypto and technology. The industry includes platforms like DraftKings and FanDuel, but not prediction markets like Kalshi and Polymarket. DraftKings is leading the way, giving $34 million in donations to Super PAC Win for America. After the break, the tech turbulence for...

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Here's what's making headlines this morning. After a brief nationwide ground stop Tuesday evening due to an IT issue, American Airlines have resumed flights. Hundreds of flights were delayed. According to new settlement details, eBay and some former executives have agreed to pay more than $55 million to a Massachusetts couple who say the company harassed them in 2019. David and Ina Steiner, founders of the newsletter E-Commerce Bites, received online threats and bizarre deliveries, including live insects, a funeral wreath, a bloody pig Halloween mask, and a book on surviving the loss of a spouse. Attorneys say the threats were intended to stop the couples from reporting on eBay. In a statement, eBay said in part that they were subjected to what they were subjected to was wrong and reprehensible and should have never happened. Well, a lucky ticket holder in Florida won the third Mega Millions jackpot of the year, worth an estimated $800 million. Of course, you could also take the cash option, around $344 million. It's the 10th largest jackpot in the game.

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3: Pope Leo is just over a year into his papacy, and today the first American pope will host a concert for peace. Our Tom Yamas is in Vatican City for the big event, and we'll speak with the pope, but first he got a tour of the pontiff's private vacation retreat.
4: For 400 years, popes have come here to get away and to reconnect with the outside world. Majestic gardens covering more than 130 acres and views capturing Rome and masterpiece sunsets.
5: Father Manny, this is such a beautiful place. It's majestic. Why does Pope Leo love being here?
6: I think one of the things is that it allows him a little bit of privacy and respite, the very things that he doesn't have at St. Peter's Square. He's able to come into the beauty of this place and recharge. He loves it.
4: NBC News given rare access to tour the grounds called Borgo Laudato Si, the gardens, part of the papal retreat in Castel Gandolfo. Father Manny Durantis is the director.
6: So now I want to show you this very special place, which is the spiritual heart of Borgo Laudato Si.
7: Oh, wow. Look at this.
4: We're taken to a remote section hidden among a canopy of trees. This ancient Roman path built more than 1,000 years ago. In the distance, a statue of the Virgin Mary.
5: Father Manny, you don't happen to know the last time Pope Leo was here, huh?
6: Just yesterday.
4: It's a place where popes have come to pray and make some of their biggest decisions.
6: And it is here where they come, and in the context of nature to try to hear God's voice, to be led, in order to lead the global church in being that witness to the world.
4: The papal retreat, huh?
6: Just yesterday.
4: It's a place where popes have come to pray and make some of their biggest decisions.
6: And it is here where they come, and in the context of nature to try to hear God's voice, to be led, in order to lead the global church in being that witness to the world.
4: The papal retreat is a place that popes have also hosted some of the world's biggest leaders. Pope John Paul II meeting with President Bush, Pope Francis meeting with Pope Benedict just after being elected, and Pope Leo bringing Ukraine's president to discuss the war. The gardens opened to the public by Pope Francis, who wanted the world to see and experience what he and those that came before him had witnessed.
6: This type of beauty is only the result of collaboration between God, nature, and the human mind and the human hand. God, the God that we Christians believe in, chose not to do this by himself. Nature cannot do this by herself, and we can't do this by ourselves.
3: And you can catch our special coverage on Pope Leo's Concert for Peace this afternoon on NBC and NBC News now at 1 p.m. Eastern. Coming up on today, health alert for millions of Americans dealing with high blood pressure. You may be newly eligible for medication. What you can do to lower your risk of heart disease. That's ahead on today. Thanks for waking up with Early Today. I'm Corey Coffin. We hope you have a great Wednesday.

0: severe storm slammed the Northeast, bringing major flooding across New Jersey and New York, leaving entire neighborhoods underwater. We're tracking the system. The race to find survivors after a massive earthquake rattled Japan. The death toll climbing this morning as crews dig through the rubble for signs of life. New overnight, U.S. and Iran trading strikes again after a brief lull in attacks. We're live with the latest targets, sparking new fears of an expanding war in the Middle East. The new calls for answers about Mitch McConnell's health over the month after he was hospitalized. Why Kentucky's governor is now telling the senator to prove he can serve or resign. Pope Leo preparing for a first-of-its-kind concert for peace in just hours. We're at the Vatican with a preview and how the pontiff is leading the Catholic Church into the future. And fighting the buzz of mosquitoes with the buzz of drones, the new high-tech tool combating the summer annoyance. As we start this Wednesday, July 29th, early today starts right now. And a good morning to you. I'm Corey Coffin. Severe storms slamming tens of millions in the Northeast. Rainfall rates above 1.5 inches per hour in New Jersey. A man in Monroe taken to the hospital after being struck by lightning. People seen pushing stalled out cars through floodwaters in Paterson as well as in Manchester, New Hampshire. And high water rescues in central Pennsylvania. First responders bringing people and their pets to safety. And we're learning more about the power of that twister that tore through the Appleton, Wisconsin area. It was an EF3 with winds up to 140 miles per hour. The tornado, nearly a mile wide, was on the ground for more than 12 minutes. More than 12 miles, I should say. Bob Wolfel and wife Jean among those survivors. She was inside a truck when the tornado tore through, the twister throwing and flipping it roughly 100 yards. Bob says a stranger smashed the window and pulled her out with only minor cuts and bruises.
1: Happy she survived. So very, very blessed.
0: Meanwhile, in suburban Chicago, the body of a contractor swept away in an underground storm drain has been recovered. The other trapped contractor was rescued on Monday. Now, there is still a lingering chance for severe weather in the Northeast. Let's go to NBC meteorologist David Bigger, tracking it all for us. David, good morning.
2: Good morning. Yesterday, we had a lot of activity across parts of the East Coast into the Northeast, including some pretty intense rainfall and some wind damage out there. But for today, we're looking at just the possibility of seeing some additional flooding from some intense rain showers extending from about the New York area up through about Maine. Now, the system responsible for this is finally going to probably depart the region after we get past tomorrow. But tomorrow, we might get some additional heavy rainfall as well. The main story, though, for the rest of the country is going to continue to be intense heat. In fact, as we switch over to the temperature map here, you can see for Billings, we're looking at temperatures in the mid-90s. Denver's looking at temperatures in the low 90s. But as you look at the Texas and into Oklahoma, we're looking at triple-digit temperatures. You factor in the humidity, it feels a lot warmer than that. It might feel like 105 to 110 plus in a few spots. Heading toward the southwest, we have an area of high pressure over the Four Corners region. That's bringing the heat, by the way. And that's also going to bring heat to the southwest. So for Phoenix, we're looking at 111 for today, mid to upper 80s around the Los Angeles area. But as we head through the next couple of days and toward the weekend, temperatures will continue to warm up. So expect to be even hotter across portions of the desert southwest. Let's look at the forecast. Back to you.
0: Turning now to new escalations in the war with Iran. After a brief pause in hostilities, U.S. Central Command says that Iran launched a surprise attack against American troops. But CENTCOM says all of those missiles were intercepted. NBC's Alice Barr joins me now. Alice, good morning. U.S. forces also launched new strikes, but not within Iran's borders. What more do we know about that mission?
3: Good morning, Corey. Overnight, U.S. Central Command revealed that American forces hit targets in Iraq. The strikes were conducted jointly with Saudi Arabia. And CENTCOM says the targets were Iran-aligned terrorist sites. A militia known as the Popular Mobilization Forces says at least 20 of its members were killed. The group called it a highly dangerous escalation. And just a few hours ago, Iranian state media reported that Iranian forces struck and halted three oil tankers in the Strait of Hormuz. CENTCOM has not confirmed that report. Iran is negotiating with Oman over control of the strait. Iran's deputy foreign minister said on state TV that Iran wants full control over the energy route and partial control over the exit route, adding that if Oman does not accept this proposal, the strait will remain closed and Iran is prepared to resume the war. The latest escalation is driving oil prices higher overnight. And this comes after Ukrainian President Zelensky and Israeli Prime Minister Netanyahu visited Washington to attend the late Senator Lindsey Graham's funeral. The two leaders also met with President Trump to discuss the wars in Iran and Ukraine, and both spoke with Fox News last night.
4: It was one of the best meetings that we've had, and I always, you know, I always hate to disappoint our would-be critics who are trying to find, you know, cracks in our alliance. And what they find, like today, is a wall of granite.
5: We had a very good meeting with President Trump. He accepted that he will give us licenses. And then I had a meeting with representatives of production, very strong military companies of the United States. I hope that we will do co-production. This is very important.
3: The licenses Zelensky referenced there would allow Ukraine to produce Patriot missiles. He also met with senators to push for a new Russia sanctions bill, which is now named after Senator Lindsey Graham. And last night, the Senate voted to advance that bill, though it's not clear when they'll hold the final vote on that. Corey, back to you.
0: Okay, we'll be looking out for that. Alice, thank you. And today, funeral services will be held in South Carolina for late Senator Lindsey Graham. At the service in Washington, President Trump said he will miss his friend greatly, but he acknowledged that the friendship got off to a bit of a rocky start during the 2016 campaign.
6: So naturally, I did something that I shouldn't have done. I shared his personal cell phone number, but it was Lindsey who had the last laugh, because while I blew up his phone all for one day, we became great friends, and Lindsey did not stop calling me for the next 10 years. It was not easy.
0: The president described Graham as a force of nature who died doing the work he was born to do. Kentucky's governor, meanwhile, has issued an ultimatum to Senator Mitch McConnell. In letters to McConnell and Senate Majority Leader John Thune, Governor Beshear says that McConnell needs to prove he is capable of serving or resign. He was asked about the photos released by McConnell's office.
7: Do you think that those are an accurate portrayal of his condition right now?
8: I don't know, and it stoked even more speculation that's out there. Now, some people online are saying, why don't I go and try to storm the hospital? I'm in Kentucky. John Thune's in Washington, D.C.
0: McConnell's office declined to comment. Senator Thune says he thinks this is an issue between the people of Kentucky and McConnell. The Senate has confirmed Manhattan federal prosecutor Jay Clayton as the next director of national intelligence. Clayton's confirmation comes after accusations from Democratic lawmakers and former national security officials that the Trump White House has attempted to use intelligence agencies to wage partisan political warfare. Clayton, who was President Trump's pick, refused to say who won the 2020 election at his confirmation hearing earlier this month. He will now inherit a much smaller agency after the office workforce was slashed in a series of recent firings by his predecessors. In Europe, thousands more are evacuating those historic wildfires in France, Spain, and Italy. Fire crews and military personnel battling the blazes as more than 360,000 residents and tourists have been evacuated. One of the fiercest battles being fought in France's Bordeaux wine region. This view captured on a French firefighter's body camera as the team confronts a blaze on a country road. Spain also confronting the largest wildfire in its history after separate fires merged into a monster blaze west of Madrid. Now to Japan, where the country's prime minister says the death toll has risen to 13, with many injured and still missing after a 6.8 magnitude earthquake struck near the southern city of Kumamoto. NBC's Matt Bradley has more.
9: Dangerous tremors shaking buildings and panicking shoppers in a frightening moment of chaos. One man shouting, my foot, it's trapped. when a 6.8 magnitude earthquake struck the southern Japanese island of Kyushu, injuring dozens and causing extensive damage across the island, forcing hundreds of thousands of people to evacuate, wrecking homes and buckling highways, even breaking this bridge, part of the 400-year-old Kumamoto Castle crumbling. One witness describing how. It didn't fall down piece by piece, he said. It came crashing down all at once. This footage appears to show the moment of a blast at a shopping center, part of the building collapsing. Local fire officials say an explosion had been heard and an unknown number of people were trapped inside. At least four people were taken to the hospital as authorities now race to rescue more. Police told Japanese media that multiple people had died and some 20 to 30 mall employees cannot be reached. Several people are also unaccounted for at a paper factory. Video from a local news service shows the devastation. Saving lives is the government's top priority, said Japan's cabinet secretary. Earthquakes here are often followed by violent aftershocks as authorities alert the public to remain vigilant. Matt Bradner, NBC News.
0: Florida has become the first state in nearly a decade to carry out two executions in a single day yesterday after executing two inmates by lethal injection. 68-year-old James Duckett, a former Florida police officer, was convicted of raping and murdering an 11-year-old girl in 1988. 80-year-old Dominic Oxicone Jr. was convicted of killing his ex-girlfriend's parents in 1987. Early Today is back in a minute with new body camera video from former NFL star Tony Romo's arrest. And how Pope Leo is leading the...

0: first moment that we can get you a phone call.
1: I know this part of it, though. I'm going to go ahead and say I want a lawyer. So we're going to do that. Right. So do I do it now or do I do it later?
0: She has to read you some things, like I said.
1: She's already read it.
2: New body camera video released overnight showing Tony Romo's sobriety test after his arrest last week in Milwaukee. The Cowboys legend turned CBS broadcaster was arrested on suspicion of OWI, operating while intoxicated. He told the officer he had zero drinks. According to court records, Romo received a citation for refusing to take a test for intoxication. A court appearance is set for September 21st. I'm back now with the first American pope forging his own path as he leads the Catholic Church into the future. Just over a year into his papacy, our Tom Yamas is in Vatican City with a look at his legacy so far.
3: White smoke from the Sistine Chapel and a choice no conclave has ever made. For the first time, an American would lead the Catholic Church. Hovering over St. Peter's Square, the world met Cardinal Robert Prevost and would come to call him Pope Leo XIV.
4: I know I can rely on each and every one of you to walk with me.
3: Leo, after the 13th, the Pope who took on the Industrial Revolution, this Leo believes we're living through another one.
5: Let's not fear artificial intelligence, but constantly keep the question of the human in play.
3: His first encyclical, a teaching letter to the church, devoted entirely to AI. But technology is only part of his message. Leo, like Francis before him, has emerged as one of the world's most vocal advocates for migrants. As America turned 250, he spoke of the United States as a nation built by immigrants.
6: As the country opened its doors to successive waves of immigrants, enabling them and their children to play their part.
3: And the American Pope, unafraid to take on the American president.
7: I have no fear, neither the Trump administration nor speaking out loudly about the message of the gospel.
8: How would you describe the first American Pope's relationship with the American president?
9: It's, of course, been tense. The Pope has been very clear that he is not trying to be intentionally adversarial, but he is going to stand up for what the church believes.
3: All while maintaining his all-American roots and that Chicago pride. Pope Leo embracing the role of peacemaker in a world facing multiple wars.
9: Almost every single day, this is his insistent message, peace, peace, peace.
3: And now, that message taking center stage.
10: Pope Leo opens his summer retreat for a very special occasion. The backdrop, these gardens, which have hosted pontiffs for centuries. And at the top of a hill, this stage is being built for a choir of more than 160 children from war-torn areas all over the globe. They'll sing with tenor Andrea Bocelli. The Pope is calling it a concert for peace.
3: Bocelli will sing with children from places marred by tragedy, the Holy Land, Uganda, and parts of Italy. As year two tests whether Pope Leo's bridge building can reach a divided church and a polarized world.
2: And you can catch our special coverage on Pope Leo's Concert for Peace this afternoon on NBC and NBC News Now at 1 p.m. Eastern. Still to come, the virtual stars of Jumanji are out of beta and heading to our neck of the woods. The first look at the final installment in...
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0: We have a problem. They're video game characters, but they're stuck in demo mode.
1: Gravestone is Spanish, I think.
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3: Let's go.
4: Jumanji's avatars have a bit of trouble jumping from the jungle into our reality in the first look at Jumanji Open World. Dwayne Johnson, Jack Black, Kevin Hart, and Karen Gillan all return for the fifth and final installment in the adventure franchise. It hits theaters on Christmas Day. Well, with the World Cup in the rear view, football fans can finally turn their attention back to AFC Richmond.
5: But football is life?
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4: Apple TV on Tuesday dropping the latest trailer for the fourth season of Ted Lasso. The first set of episodes in 3 years focuses on the coach attempting to work his magic for a second division women's team. It hits the streamer on August 5th. Mark your calendars. All right, when we come back, someone in Florida is now a lucky

0: Here's what's making headlines this morning. After a brief nationwide ground stop last night due to an IT issue, American Airlines have resumed flights. Hundreds of flights were delayed. According to a new settlement details, eBay and some former executives have agreed to pay more than $55 million to a Massachusetts couple who say the company harassed them in 2019. David and Ina Steiner, founders of the newsletter E-Commerce Bites, received online threats and bizarre deliveries, including live insects, a bloody pig mask, and a book on surviving the loss of a spouse. Attorneys say the threats were intended to stop the couple reporting on eBay. eBay said that what they were subjected to was wrong and reprehensible and should have never happened. Lucky ticket holder in Florida won the third Mega Millions jackpot of the year, worth an estimated $800 million.
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0: back now with the new tech tackling one of summer's peskiest problems. A company is fighting mosquitoes using drones. But the question now is, what else could it target? Our Marquise Francis has the story.
1: Summer's in full swing. School's out, sun's out, and mosquitoes are everywhere. Enter a new startup trying to kill the pesky bugs with drones.
2: It's beyond just an annoyance because they do carry diseases. There is a very serious public health ramification.
1: Even the CDC calls the insects the world's deadliest animal, killing hundreds of thousands of people around the world every year, mostly from malaria. Enter Tournial, a French tech startup working on a new method to combat mosquitoes. The company posting this video, and it's going viral. No pun intended. The company's saying its autonomous mini drone detects a moth in the room, swoops in, and uses its propellers to kill it. The CEO posting it's the, quote, first air-to-air kill of a flying moth, calling it a big step towards completely eradicating mosquitoes. In another demo video, they explain how it works. It builds a custom perimeter and targets mosquitoes within that area. But Tournial isn't the first company to join the global fight against mosquitoes. It's a mission scientists have been pursuing for decades. Last month, Google asked the state of Florida for a permit to release over 30 million sterilized male mosquitoes. It's part of their debug program.
3: A project to develop better technology to raise more good bugs.
1: And they're trying to do it in California, too. It's a popular method used globally to curb the so-called bad mosquito populations.
4: When these mosquitoes mate with females, the eggs they produce won't hatch, meaning no new mosquitoes.
1: Some scientists in Africa using the same strategy, a continent that saw over 600,000 deaths from malaria in just a year. Tournial says these tiny drones are inexpensive, but there's concern going after so many mosquitoes in this way could disrupt the ecosystem.
2: They have a long way to go between the prototype and effective mosquito control without targeting the moths, butterflies, all the other kind of beneficial insects that we don't want to.
1: We tried to set up an interview with Tournial, and the CEO stopped responding to our messages. And while Tournial promises to get rid of one kind of buzz, a constant drone buzzing might repel other humans from your backyard barbecue, too. Marquise Francis, NBC News.
0: All right, thanks for waking up with early today. I'm Corey Coffin. Have a great Wednesday.

0: Flash flooding sweeps the Northeast. Severe storms leaving roads and neighborhoods underwater in New Jersey and New York. We're tracking how long that rain will last. And overnight, the U.S. and Iran war reignites, both sides trading another round of strikes after a days-long pause. We're live with the new tensions in the Middle East. The growing questions over Mitch McConnell's health battle 6 weeks after he was hospitalized. Why Kentucky's governor is now telling the senator to prove he can serve or resign. Historic wildfires rip through Europe. Thousands evacuate in France as the flames race closer to tourist hotspots. Inside, the race to stop the fires from spreading further. Using AI to tug on your heartstrings and pull from your pocketbook. The new scam to watch out for on social media. And betting big on the midterms, how the online sports gambling industry is tackling politics. It's Wednesday, July 29th. Early today starts right now. Good morning. I'm Corey Coffin. We begin as dangerous storms wallop the Northeast, triggering major flooding and water rescues. Some streets impassable, forcing some to push their stranded cars out of the floods. One man in New Jersey was hospitalized after being struck by lightning. In suburban Chicago, the body of a contractor swept away and an underground storm drain has been recovered. The other trapped contractor was rescued Monday. Meanwhile, in the Midwest, this is all that's left in some places, and some homes and businesses completely flattened in this Wisconsin town after a tornado brought catastrophic 140-mile-per-hour winds. NBC's Maggie Vespa starts us off from the center of all that destruction.
1: Punishing summer storms now pummeling tens of millions in the Northeast. Rainfall rates above 1.5 inches per hour in New Jersey. People pushing stalled out cars through floodwaters in Paterson. High water rescues underway in central Pennsylvania. First responders bringing people and their pets to safety. And we're learning about the power of that twister that tore through the Appleton, Wisconsin area southwest of Green Bay. You see it there, toppling those utility lines. It was an EF3 with winds up to 140 miles per hour, nearly a mile wide. It was on the ground for more than 12 miles. Bob Wolfel's wife, Jean, among the survivors. She was inside this silver truck when the tornado tore through, the twister throwing and flipping it roughly 100 yards.
2: It brought her and rolled her all the way to this far.
1: Wow.
2: It's a miracle through God.
1: Bob says a stranger smashed this window and pulled her out with only minor cuts and bruises.
2: Happy she survived. So very, very blessed.
3: Despite all of this destruction, local officials here in Menasha say they don't have any reports of serious injuries or deaths. Back to you.
0: All right, Maggie, thank you. There's still a lingering chance for severe weather in the Northeast. NBC meteorologist David Bigger is tracking it all for us. David, good morning.
4: Good morning. Yesterday, we had a lot of activity across parts of the East Coast into the Northeast, including some pretty intense rainfall and some wind damage out there. But for today, we're looking at just the possibility of seeing some additional flooding from some intense rain showers extending from about the New York area up through about Maine. Now, the system responsible for this is finally going to probably depart the region after we get past tomorrow. But tomorrow, we might get some additional heavy rainfall as well. The main story, though, for the rest of the country is going to continue to be intense heat. In fact, as we switch over to the temperature map here, you can see for Billings, we're looking at temperatures in the mid-90s. Denver's looking at temperatures in the low 90s. But as you look at the Texas and into Oklahoma, we're looking at triple-digit temperatures. You factor in the humidity, it feels a lot warmer than that. It might feel like 105 to 110 plus in a few spots. Heading toward the southwest, we have an area of high pressure over the Four Corners region. That's bringing the heat, by the way. And that's also going to bring heat to the southwest. So for Phoenix, we're looking at 111 for today, mid to upper 80s around the Los Angeles area. But as we head through the next couple of days and toward the weekend, temperatures will continue to warm up. So expect to be even hotter across portions of the desert southwest. Let's look at the forecast. Back to you.
0: Turning now to new escalations in the war with Iran. After a brief pause in hostilities, U.S. Central Command said that Iran launched a surprise attack against American troops. But CENTCOM says all of the missiles were intercepted. NBC's Alice Barr joins me now. Alice, good morning. U.S. forces also launched new strikes, but not within Iran's borders. What more do we know about this mission?
5: Yeah, good morning, Corey. Overnight, Central Command revealed that U.S. forces hit targets in Iraq. The strikes were conducted jointly with Saudi Arabia. And CENTCOM says the targets were Iran-aligned terrorist sites. A militia known as the Popular Mobilization Forces says at least 20 of its members were killed. The group called this a highly dangerous escalation. And just a few hours ago, Iranian state media reported that Iranian forces struck and halted three oil tankers in the Strait of Hormuz. CENTCOM has not confirmed that report. Iran is negotiating with Oman over control of the strait. Iran's deputy foreign minister said on state TV that Iran wants full control over the energy route and partial control of the exit route, adding that if Oman does not accept this proposal, the strait will remain closed and Iran is prepared to resume the war. The latest escalation driving oil prices higher overnight. And this all comes after Ukrainian President Zelensky and Israeli Prime Minister Benjamin Netanyahu visited Washington to attend the late Senator Lindsey Graham's funeral. The two world leaders also met with President Trump to discuss the wars in Iran and Ukraine, both speaking with Fox News last night.
6: This was one of the best meetings that we've had. And I always, you know, I always hate to disappoint our would-be critics who are trying to find, you know, cracks in our line.

0: his personal cell phone number, but it was Lindsay who had the last laugh, because while I blew up his phone for one day, we became great friends, and Lindsay did not stop calling me for the next 10 years. It was not easy.
1: Well, the president described Graham as a force of nature who died doing the work he was born to do. Kentucky's governor, meanwhile, has issued an ultimatum for Senator Mitch McConnell. In letters to McConnell and Senate Majority Leader John Thune, Governor Beshear says that McConnell needs to prove he is capable of serving or he needs to resign. He was asked about photos released by McConnell's office.
2: Do you think that those are an accurate portrayal of his condition right now?
3: I don't know, and it stoked even more speculation that's out there. Now, some people online are saying, why don't I go and try to storm the hospital? I'm in Kentucky. John Thune's in Washington.
1: Well, McConnell's office declined to comment. Senator Thune says he thinks this is an issue between the people of Kentucky and McConnell. The Senate has confirmed Manhattan federal prosecutor Jay Clayton as the next director of national intelligence. Clayton's confirmation comes after accusations from Democratic lawmakers and former national security officials that the Trump White House has attempted to use intelligence agencies to wage partisan political warfare. Clayton, who was President Trump's top pick, refused to say who won the 2020 election at his confirmation hearing earlier this month. He will now inherit a much smaller agency after the office's workforce was slashed in a series of recent firings by his predecessors. Now to Japan, where the Japanese prime minister says the death toll has risen to 13 and many injured and still missing after a 6.8 magnitude earthquake struck near the southern city of Kumamoto. The quake caused extensive damage across the island, forcing hundreds of thousands of people to evacuate, wrecking homes, buckling highways, and even breaking this bridge, part of the 400-year-old Kumamoto Castle crumbling. And this footage appears to show a blast at a shopping center that partly collapsed, authorities still racing to rescue any survivors there. And in Europe, thousands more are evacuating after those historic wildfires in France, Spain, and Italy. NBC's Raf Sanchez has more.
4: Relentless walls of flame raging across Europe as fire crews and military personnel battle historic blazes in France, Spain, and Italy. More than 360,000 residents and tourists have now been evacuated. One of the fiercest battles being fought in France's iconic Bordeaux wine region. The view from the front line captured on this French firefighter's body camera as their team confronts a blaze on a country road.
5: It's very difficult for the firemen to fight the fire.
4: France, for the first time, facing so-called fire clouds, pillars of smoke and flame so big they can generate their own lightning. France's President Macron on Monday calling the fires the worst situation they've had to deal with since World War II. While Spain confronts the largest wildfire in its history after separate fires merged into a monster blaze west of Madrid. Italy also now battling fires of their own at this popular beach resort, aircraft flying perilously low before dipping into the sea to gather salt water to douse the flames as Europe braces for more to come.
1: Our thanks to Raf for that report. And back here at home, a 16-year-old will spend the rest of his life behind bars for the 2024 shooting that killed four people at Appalachia High School in Georgia. Colt Gray was sentenced to life with parole. The prosecution painted a picture of a teenager who idolized previous school shooters and set out to gain notoriety through his attacks on his classmates. Coming up, why the sports betting industry is betting big on politics. And we're back in a minute with the new kind of AI scam to watch out.

0: Back now with a consumer alert about a growing scam using AI to tug at your heartstrings. The emotional social media videos convincing people to support a cause that doesn't exist. Vicky Nguyen has the story.
1: Someone please stay 9 seconds to tell my son his crocheted handbags are not ugly.
2: At first watch, the tears running down Jaden Knott's face are hard to ignore.
3: Now everyone is making fun of me for making these bags.
2: Jaden says he's being bullied for crocheting handbags he sells online. His videos have racked up nearly 9 million views on Facebook, with dozens of commenters saying they're buying his bags to support him.
4: What about his story really drew you in?
5: The fact that he was being bullied, that really, you know, tugged at my heartstrings.
2: Sheila Dews Johnson says the videos pulled her in and she spent $50 thinking she was helping a boy in need. Mo Clark says she paid close to $100.
6: To hear that somebody's being bullied because of their gifts and their talents or because they're different, you want to support them.
2: But some customers express skepticism.
7: I still don't believe it's a black-owned business.
2: Cybersecurity expert Yoav Karen suspects Jaden's content is AI-generated based on the blurriness of text throughout certain parts of his videos.
8: I mean, the story around it looked suspicious for me. What we are seeing here in this video is just a normal person being impersonated.
2: Karen says it's nearly impossible to detect AI content just by seeing it, especially on a phone screen. And it's costly. The FBI says scams using AI to request money have now cost consumers nearly $893 million. While Jaden's Facebook says he's based in Washington, D.C., the page manager on the account is located in Lithuania. We reached out for comment, but never heard back.
9: You stole my stuff and I didn't give you any permission.
2: Jade Hamm says it appears a similar account with an AI persona is using her content.
10: Are you 100% sure these are your videos?
9: Yes.
2: The 19-year-old went viral for crocheting her own prom dress. But check out the resemblance between her videos and an account called Jaden Shells.
10: Have you tried to contact the social media platforms to get this content taken down?
9: Instagram, it was successful because I was able to report it as fraudulent activity. But on TikTok, I tried reporting, but they cleared as if nothing wrong is happening.
2: A spokesperson from TikTok tells NBC News they have since removed both accounts and emphasizes that the platform offers many ways to report impersonation.
4: What is your advice you would give to other consumers?
5: What I've learned is that don't take anything at face value anymore. Buyers beware.
2: Vicky Nguyen, NBC News.
0: Well, still to come, when it comes to how much sports gambling platforms will spend on the midterm elections, all bets are off. More on how much DraftKings and FanDuel

0: The touchbacks now come out to the 35-yard line.
1: Unsportsmanlike conduct. Defense number 98. Number 98, defense, Hatchins, has disqualified him from the game.
0: Whoa. Here he goes. He walks there in front of Dak Prescott. Did he spit? Did he spit on him?
2: Well, Jalen Carter's new deal is nothing to sneeze or, more appropriately, spit at. ESPN reporting that the Eagles signed their standout defensive tackle to a four-year extension worth up to $160 million. That makes him the highest-paid player at his position in league history. Carter has made two Pro Bowls and helped lead Philly to their second Super Bowl title. Teams weren't done breaking the bank on Tuesday. The Browns and longtime cornerback Denzel Ward agreed to a two-year extension worth over $62 million. That makes the five-time Pro Bowler the highest-paid defensive back in the NFL. Now to the gambling platforms that are going all in on something that matters a little more than the outcome of a football game. New campaign data showing that the sports betting industry has spent $72 million on the U.S. midterm elections so far. That makes them the third largest corporate donor in the midterms, behind crypto and technology. The industry includes platforms like DraftKings and FanDuel, but not prediction markets like Kalshi and Polymarket. DraftKings is leading the way, giving $34 million in donations to Super PAC Win for America. After the break, the tech turbulence for

Here's what's making headlines this morning. After a brief nationwide ground stop Tuesday evening due to an IT issue, American Airlines have resumed flights. Hundreds of flights were delayed. According to new settlement details, eBay and some former executives have agreed to pay more than $55 million to a Massachusetts couple who say the company harassed them in 2019. David and Ina Steiner, founders of the newsletter E-Commerce Bites, received online threats and bizarre deliveries, including live insects, a funeral wreath, a bloody pig Halloween mask, and a book on surviving the loss of a spouse. Attorneys say the threats were intended to stop the couples from reporting on eBay. In a statement, eBay said in part that they were subjected to what they were subjected to was wrong and reprehensible and should have never happened. Well, a lucky ticket holder in Florida won the third Mega Millions jackpot of the year, worth an estimated $800 million. Of course, you could also take the cash option, around $344 million. It's the 10th largest jackpot in the game.

0: Pope Leo is just over a year into his papacy, and today the first American pope will host a concert for peace. Our Tom Yamas is in Vatican City for the big event, and we'll speak with the pope, but first, he got a tour of the pontiff's private vacation retreat.
1: For 400 years, popes have come here to get away and to reconnect with the outside world. Majestic gardens covering more than 130 acres and views capturing Rome and masterpiece sunsets.
2: Father Manny, this is such a beautiful place. It's majestic. Why does Pope Leo love being here?
3: I think one of the things is that it allows him a little bit of privacy and respite, the very things that he doesn't have at St. Peter's Square. He's able to come into the beauty of this place and recharge. He loves it.
1: NBC News given rare access to tour the grounds called Borgo Laudato Si, the gardens, part of the papal retreat in Castel Gandolfo. Father Manny Durantis is the director.
3: So now I want to show you this very special place, which is the spiritual heart of Borgo Laudato Si.
4: Oh, wow. Look at this.
1: We're taken to a remote section hidden among a canopy of trees. This ancient Roman path built more than 1,000 years ago. In the distance, a statue of the Virgin Mary.
2: Father, man, you don't happen to know the last time Pope Leo was here, huh?
3: Just yesterday.
1: It's a place where popes have come to pray and make some of their biggest decisions.
3: And it is here where they come, and in the context of nature to try to hear God's voice, to be led, in order to lead the global church in being that witness to the world.
1: The papal retreat is a place that popes have also hosted some of the world's biggest leaders. Pope John Paul II meeting with President Bush, Pope Francis meeting with Pope Benedict just after being elected, and Pope Leo bringing Ukraine's president to discuss the war. The gardens opened to the public by Pope Francis, who wanted the world to see and experience what he and those that came before him had witnessed.
3: This type of beauty is only the result of collaboration between God, nature, and the human mind and the human hand. God, the God that we Christians believe in, chose not to do this by himself. Nature cannot do this by herself, and we can't do this by ourselves.
0: And you can catch our special coverage on Pope Leo's Concert for Peace this afternoon on NBC and NBC News now at 1 p.m. Eastern. Coming up on today, health alert for millions of Americans dealing with high blood pressure. You may be newly eligible for...
3: Just yesterday.
1: It's a place where popes have come to pray and make some of their biggest decisions.
3: And it is here where they come, and in the context of nature to try to hear God's voice, to be led, in order to lead the global church in being that witness to the world.
1: The papal retreat is a place that popes have also hosted some of the world's biggest leaders. Pope John Paul II meeting with President Bush, Pope Francis meeting with Pope Benedict just after being elected, and Pope Leo bringing Ukraine's president to discuss the war. The gardens opened to the public by Pope Francis, who wanted the world to see and experience what he and those that came before him had witnessed.
3: This type of beauty is only the result of collaboration between God, nature, and the human mind and the human hand. God, the God that we Christians believe in, chose not to do this by himself. Nature cannot do this by herself, and we can't do this by ourselves.
0: And you can catch our special coverage on Pope Leo's Concert for Peace this afternoon on NBC and NBC News now at 1 p.m. Eastern. Coming up on today, health alert for millions of Americans dealing with high blood pressure. You may be newly eligible for medication. What you can do to lower your risk of heart disease. That's ahead on today. Thanks for waking up with Early Today. I'm Corey Coffin. We hope you have a great Wednesday.

0: Severe storms slammed the Northeast, bringing major flooding across New Jersey and New York, leaving entire neighborhoods underwater. We're tracking the system. The race to find survivors after a massive earthquake rattled Japan. The death toll climbing this morning as crews dig through the rubble for signs of life. New overnight, the U.S. and Iran trading strikes again after a brief lull in attacks. We're live with the latest targets, sparking new fears of an expanding war in the Middle East. The new calls for answers about Mitch McConnell's health over the month after he was hospitalized. Why Kentucky's governor is now telling the senator to prove he can serve or resign. Pope Leo preparing for a first-of-its-kind concert for peace in just hours. We're at the Vatican with a preview and how the pontiff is leading the Catholic Church into the future. And fighting the buzz of mosquitoes with the buzz of drones, the new high-tech tool combating the summer annoyance. As we start this Wednesday, July 29th, early today starts right now. And a good morning to you. I'm Corey Coffin. Severe storms slamming tens of millions in the Northeast. Rainfall rates above 1.5 inches per hour in New Jersey. A man in Monroe taken to the hospital after being struck by lightning. People seen pushing stalled out cars through floodwaters in Paterson as well as in Manchester, New Hampshire. And high water rescues in central Pennsylvania. First responders bringing people and their pets to safety. And we're learning more about the power of that twister that tore through the Appleton, Wisconsin area. It was an EF3 with winds up to 140 miles per hour. The tornado, nearly a mile wide, was on the ground for more than 12 minutes. More than 12 miles, I should say. Bob Wolfel and wife Jean among those survivors. She was inside a truck when the tornado tore through, the twister throwing and flipping it roughly 100 yards. Bob says a stranger smashed the window and pulled her out with only minor cuts and bruises.
1: Happy she survived. So very, very blessed.
0: Meanwhile, in suburban Chicago, the body of a contractor swept away in an underground storm drain has been recovered. The other trapped contractor was rescued on Monday. Now, there is still a lingering chance for severe weather in the Northeast. Let's go to NBC meteorologist David Bigger, tracking it all for us. David, good morning.
2: Good morning. Yesterday, we had a lot of activity across parts of the East Coast into the Northeast, including some pretty intense rainfall and some wind damage out there. But for today, we're looking at just the possibility of seeing some additional flooding from some intense rain showers extending from about the New York area up through about Maine. Now, the system responsible for this is finally going to probably depart the region after we get past tomorrow. But tomorrow, we might get some additional heavy rainfall as well. The main story, though, for the rest of the country is going to continue to be intense heat. In fact, as we switch over to the temperature map here, you can see for Billings, we're looking at temperatures in the mid-90s. Denver is looking at temperatures in the low 90s. But as you look at the Texas and into Oklahoma, we're looking at triple-digit temperatures. You factor in the humidity, it feels a lot warmer than that. It might feel like 105 to 110 plus in a few spots. Heading toward the southwest, we have an area of high pressure over the Four Corners region. That's bringing the heat, by the way. And that's also going to bring heat to the southwest. So for Phoenix, we're looking at 111 for today, mid to upper 80s around the Los Angeles area. But as we head through the next couple of days and toward the weekend, temperatures will continue to warm up. So expect to be even hotter across portions of the desert southwest. Let's look at the forecast. Back to you.
0: Turning now to new escalations in the war with Iran. After a brief pause in hostilities, U.S. Central Command says that Iran launched a surprise attack against American troops. But CENTCOM says all of those missiles were intercepted. NBC's Alice Barr joins me now. Alice, good morning. U.S. forces also launched new strikes, but not within Iran's borders. What more do we know about that mission?
3: Good morning, Corey. Overnight, U.S. Central Command revealed that American forces hit targets in Iraq. The strikes were conducted jointly with Saudi Arabia. And CENTCOM says the targets were Iran-aligned terrorist sites. A militia known as the Popular Mobilization Forces says at least 20 of its members were killed. The group called it a highly dangerous escalation. And just a few hours ago, Iranian state media reported that Iranian forces struck and halted three oil tankers in the Strait of Hormuz. CENTCOM has not confirmed that report. Iran is negotiating with Oman over control of the strait. Iran's deputy foreign minister said on state TV that Iran wants full control over the energy route and partial control over the exit route, adding that if Oman does not accept this proposal, the strait will remain closed and Iran is prepared to resume the war. The latest escalation is driving oil prices higher overnight. And this comes after Ukrainian President Zelensky and Israeli Prime Minister Netanyahu visited Washington to attend the late Senator Lindsey Graham's funeral. The two leaders also met with President Trump to discuss the wars in Iran and Ukraine, and both spoke with Fox News last night.
4: One of the best meetings that we've had, and I always, you know, I always hate to disappoint our would-be critics who are trying to find, you know, cracks in our alliance. And what they find, like today, is a wall of granite.
5: We had a very good meeting with President Trump. He accepted that he will give us licenses. And then I had meeting with representatives of production, very strong military companies of the United States. I hope that we will do co-production. This is very important.
3: The licenses Zelensky referenced there would allow Ukraine to produce Patriot missiles. He also met with senators to push for a new Russia sanctions bill, which is now named after Senator Lindsey Graham. And last night, the Senate voted to advance that bill, though it's not clear when they'll hold the final vote on that. Corey, back to you.
0: Okay, we'll be looking out for that. Alice, thank you. And today, funeral services will be held in South Carolina for late Senator Lindsey Graham. At the service in Washington, President Trump said he will miss his friend greatly, but he acknowledged that the friendship got off to a bit of a rocky start during the 2016 campaign.
6: So naturally, I did something that I shouldn't have done. I shared his personal cell phone number, but it was Lindsey who had the last laugh because while I blew up his phone all for one day, we became great friends, and Lindsey did not stop calling me for the next 10 years. It was not easy.
0: The president described Graham as a force of nature who died doing the work he was born to do. Kentucky's governor, meanwhile, has issued an ultimatum to Senator Mitch McConnell. In letters to McConnell and Senate Majority Leader John Thune, Governor Beshear says that McConnell needs to prove he is capable of serving or resign. He was asked about the photos released by McConnell's office.
7: Do you think that those are an accurate portrayal of his condition right now?
8: I don't know, and it stoked even more speculation that's out there. Now, some people online are saying, why don't I go and try to storm the hospital? I'm in Kentucky. John Thune's in Washington, D.C.
0: McConnell's office declined to comment. Senator Thune says he thinks this is an issue between the people of Kentucky and McConnell. The Senate has confirmed Manhattan federal prosecutor Jay Clayton as the next director of national intelligence. Clayton's confirmation comes after accusations from Democratic lawmakers and former national security officials that the Trump White House has attempted to use intelligence agencies to wage partisan political warfare. Clayton, who was President Trump's pick, refused to say who won the 2020 election at his confirmation hearing earlier this month. He will now inherit a much smaller agency after the office workforce was slashed in a series of recent firings by his predecessors. In Europe, thousands more are evacuating those historic wildfires in France, Spain, and Italy. Fire crews and military personnel battling the blazes as more than 360,000 residents and tourists have been evacuated. One of the fiercest battles being fought in France's Bordeaux wine region. This view captured on a French firefighter's body camera as the team confronts a blaze on a country road. Spain also confronting the largest wildfire in its history after separate fires merged into a monster blaze west of Madrid. Now to Japan, where the country's prime minister says the death toll has risen to 13, with many injured and still missing after a 6.8 magnitude earthquake struck near the southern city of Kumamoto. NBC's Matt Bradley has more.
9: Dangerous tremors shaking buildings. And panicking shoppers in a frightening moment of chaos. One man shouting, my foot, it's trapped. when a 6.8 magnitude earthquake struck the southern Japanese island of Kyushu, injuring dozens and causing extensive damage across the island, forcing hundreds of thousands of people to evacuate, wrecking homes and buckling highways, even breaking this bridge, part of the 400-year-old Kumamoto Castle crumbling. One witness describing how. It didn't fall down piece by piece, he said. It came crashing down all at once. This footage appears to show the moment of a blast at a shopping center, part of the building collapsing. Local fire officials say an explosion had been heard and an unknown number of people were trapped inside. At least four people were taken to the hospital, as authorities now race to rescue more. Police told Japanese media that multiple people had died and some 20 to 30 mall employees cannot be reached. Several people are also unaccounted for at a paper factory. Video from a local news service shows the devastation. Saving lives is the government's top priority, said Japan's cabinet secretary. Earthquakes here are often followed by violent aftershocks as authorities alert the public to remain vigilant. Matt Bradley, NBC News.
0: Florida has become the first state in nearly a decade to carry out two executions in a single day yesterday after executing two inmates by lethal injection. 68-year-old James Duckett, a former Florida police officer, was convicted of raping and murdering an 11-year-old girl in 1988. 80-year-old Dominic Oxicone Jr. was convicted of killing his ex-girlfriend's parents in 1987. Early Today is back in a minute with new body camera video from former NFL star Tony Romo's arrest and how Pope Leo is leading the Catholic

0: First moment that we can get
1: so
0: to a phone
1: I'm
0: call, we'll get to
1: I know this part of it, though. I'm going to go ahead and say I want a lawyer. So we're going to do that. Right. So do I do it now or do I do it later?
0: She has to read you some things, like I said.
1: She's already read it.
2: New body camera video released overnight showing Tony Romo's sobriety test after his arrest last week in Milwaukee. The Cowboys legend turned CBS broadcaster was arrested on suspicion of OWI, operating while intoxicated. He told the officer he had zero drinks. According to court records, Romo received a citation for refusing to take a test for intoxication. A court appearance is set for September 21st. Back now with the first American pope forging his own path as he leads the Catholic Church into the future. Just over a year into his papacy, our Tom Yamas is in Vatican City with a look at his legacy so far.
3: White smoke from the Sistine Chapel and a choice no conclave has ever made. For the first time, an American would lead the Catholic Church. Hovering over St. Peter's Square, the world met Cardinal Robert Prevost and would come to call him Pope Leo XIV.
4: I know I can rely on each and every one of you to walk with me.
3: Leo, after the 13th, the Pope who took on the Industrial Revolution. This Leo believes we're living through another one.
5: Let's not fear artificial intelligence, but constantly keep the question of the human in play.
3: His first encyclical, a teaching letter to the church, devoted entirely to AI. But technology is only part of his message. Leo, like Francis before him, has emerged as one of the world's most vocal advocates for migrants. As America turned 250, he spoke of the United States as a nation built by immigrants.
6: As the country opened its doors to successive waves of immigrants, enabling them and their children to play their part.
3: And the American Pope, unafraid to take on the American president.
7: I have no fear, neither the Trump administration nor speaking out loudly about the message of the gospel.
8: How would you describe the first American pope's relationship with the American president?
9: It's, of course, been tense. The pope has been very clear that he is not trying to be intentionally adversarial, but he is going to stand up for what the church believes.
3: All while maintaining his all-American roots and that Chicago pride. Pope Leo embracing the role of peacemaker in a world facing multiple wars.
9: Almost every single day, this is his insistent message, peace, peace, peace.
3: And now, that message taking center stage.
8: Pope Leo opens his summer retreat for a very special occasion. The backdrop, these gardens which have hosted pontiffs for centuries. And at the top of a hill, this stage is being built for a choir of more than 160 children from war-torn areas all over the globe. They'll sing with tenor Andrea Bocelli. The Pope is calling it a concert for peace.
3: Bocelli will sing with children from places marred by tragedy, the Holy Land, Uganda, and parts of Italy. As year two tests whether Pope Leo's bridge building can reach a divided church and a polarized world.
2: And you can catch our special coverage on Pope Leo's Concert for Peace this afternoon on NBC and NBC News Now at 1 p.m. Eastern. Still to come, the virtual stars of Jumanji are out of beta and heading to our neck of the woods. The first look at the final installment in the

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7: Jumanji's avatars have a bit of trouble jumping from the jungle into our reality in the first look at Jumanji Open World. Dwayne Johnson, Jack Black, Kevin Hart, and Karen Gillan all return for the fifth and final installment in the adventure franchise. It hits theaters on Christmas Day. Well, with the World Cup in the rear view, football fans can finally turn their attention back to AFC Richmond.
8: But football is life?
9: No, life is so much more than football.
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7: Apple TV on Tuesday dropping the latest trailer for the fourth season of Ted Lasso. The first set of episodes in 3 years focuses on the coach attempting to work his magic for a second division women's team. It hits the streamer on August 5th. Mark your calendars. All right, when we come back, someone in Florida is now a lucky

Here's what's making headlines this morning. After a brief nationwide ground stop last night due to an IT issue, American Airlines have resumed flights. Hundreds of flights were delayed. According to a new settlement details, eBay and some former executives have agreed to pay more than $55 million to a Massachusetts couple who say the company harassed them in 2019. David and Ina Steiner, founders of the newsletter E-Commerce Bites, received online threats and bizarre deliveries, including live insects, a bloody pig mask, and a book on surviving the loss of a spouse. Attorneys say the threats were intended to stop the couple reporting on eBay. eBay said that what they were subjected to was wrong and reprehensible and should have never happened. Lucky ticket holder in Florida won the third Mega Millions jackpot of the year, worth an estimated $800 million,

0: Back now with the new tech tackling one of summer's peskiest problems. A company is fighting mosquitoes using drones. But the question now is, what else could it target? Our Marquise Francis has the story.
1: Summer's in full swing. School's out, sun's out, and mosquitoes are everywhere. Enter a new startup trying to kill the pesky bugs with drones.
2: It's beyond just an annoyance because they do carry diseases. There is a very serious public health ramification.
1: Even the CDC calls the insects the world's deadliest animal, killing hundreds of thousands of people around the world every year, mostly from malaria. Enter Tournial, a French tech startup working on a new method to combat mosquitoes. The company posting this video, and it's going viral. No pun intended. The company's saying its autonomous mini drone detects a moth in the room, swoops in, and uses its propellers to kill it. The CEO posting it's the, quote, first air-to-air kill of a flying moth, calling it a big step towards completely eradicating mosquitoes. In another demo video, they explain how it works. It builds a custom perimeter and targets mosquitoes within that area. But Tournial isn't the first company to join the global fight against mosquitoes. It's a mission scientists have been pursuing for decades. Last month, Google asked the state of Florida for a permit to release over 30 million sterilized male mosquitoes. It's part of their debug program.
3: A project to develop better technology to raise more good bugs.
1: And they're trying to do it in California, too. It's a popular method used globally to curb the so-called bad mosquito populations.
4: When these mosquitoes mate with females, the eggs they produce won't hatch, meaning no new mosquitoes.
1: Some scientists in Africa using the same strategy, a continent that saw over 600,000 deaths from malaria in just a year. Tournial says these tiny drones are inexpensive, but there's concern going after so many mosquitoes in this way could disrupt the ecosystem.
2: They have a long way to go between the prototype and effective mosquito control without targeting the moths, butterflies, all the other kind of beneficial insects that we don't want
1: to. We tried to set up an interview with Tournial, and the CEO stopped responding to our messages. And while Tournial promises to get rid of one kind of buzz, a constant drone buzzing might repel other humans from your backyard barbecue, too. Marquise Francis, NBC News.
0: All right, thanks for waking up with early today. I'm Corey Coffin. Have a great Wednesday.

0: Right now on Morning News Now, summer wallop. Millions of people across the country dealing with the latest punch from Mother Nature. The Northeast hit hard with torrential rain, leading to flooding and swift water rescues. The Midwest continuing to clean up this morning after tornadoes caused widespread damage this week. So what's in store for today? We'll let you know when we check the forecast with Angie Lastman in just a moment. In the hot seat, Dr. Anthony Fauci set to testify on Capitol Hill today regarding the origins of COVID. New revelations this morning from Dr. Fauci's personal journal published by Kentucky Senator Rand Paul are in the spotlight. A preview ahead in what could be a contentious hearing on the Hill. Let's get fiscal. The calendar may say July, but it's never too early to stay on top of your financial planning ahead of tax season. We will be sharing tips on how to stay on top of your money and reach all your goals this year. And coming together, Pope Leo is hosting a special event today outside Rome at the Papal Summer Residence, featuring a choir of children from all around the world. We will take you there live and preview Pope Leo's Concert for Peace. Good morning. It's good to be with you. I'm Jessica Layton in for Joe and Savannah today. And we start this hour with the powerful storms that are making their way across the eastern part of the U.S. In New Jersey, strong winds and driving rain took down trees and flooded streets. In fact, people had to push their cars through that deep water. In Paterson, just east of New York City, tow trucks lined up to pull stalled cars out of the street. The mayor there says the crew spent the afternoon rescuing people who were stranded by the floodwater.
1: We've received over 20 phone calls relative to incidents involving the weather. We've had at least 12 people who had to be rescued. As you could see, we've had some cars submerged in the water.
0: Meanwhile, first responders were also out in central Pennsylvania going through neighborhoods with rafts to help people and their pets who were trapped by the fast rising water. NBC News correspondent Emily Ikeda is following the storm and has the latest from Muncie, New York, on the border with New Jersey. Emily, good morning.
2: Hey there. Well, that same system that devastated parts of the Midwest overnight, carving out a path of destruction on the East Coast as well. You can see this massive tree that was snapped and uprooted, practically swallowing this car here. And scenes like this have been seen across the Northeast because of the force of heavy winds and rains as well. In parts of the region, they saw up to 6 inches of rain that led to some flash flooding, turning streets and neighborhoods into waterways and leading to water rescues in parts of Pennsylvania and in New Jersey, where families and pets were seen pulled to safety on rafts. It also snarled air travel from D.C. up to Boston. Major airports saw ground stops and delays. It led to more than 10,000 flight cancellations and delays. And unfortunately, with more rain on the way today, those travel headaches are likely to linger. Back to you.
0: All right, Emily Ikeda, thanks so much. For more weather updates, let's get a closer look at your Morning News Now. Weather meteorologist Angie Lastman joins me now. Angie, good morning.
3: Hey there. Good morning. We've got another kind of active day across parts of New England. Notice that rain still in place early this morning, stretching from parts of New York and Vermont all the way to the coast. Plenty of alerts up, 13 million flood alerts at this point. Notice we've got some flash flood warnings included in that here as we get our day started. So roadways likely going to be a little soggy out there, even as we get through the early morning hours. Notice this system still continuing to spin right near that coast, leaving us with the heavy rain across parts of the Northeast. We'll see drier conditions from New York to points south into Philadelphia and Washington, D.C., as compared to what we dealt with yesterday, but not so much for parts of New England. That's where we'll still see some of this pesky kind of intense rain hanging around. By tomorrow, we'll see less of coverage when it comes to the rainfall, but still looking for some kind of scattered showers across parts of New England. And the good news is that flood risk will start to kind of ease across that region. Not the case today, though. This is your flash flood risk. You can see where you've got those brighter pinks. That's a moderate risk stretching from portions of southern Vermont all the way into Massachusetts and Connecticut. We likely, again, will see those really intense rainfall rates per hour. So anywhere from 1 inch to 2 inches, again, already saturated grounds. This is going to be problematic for some more flooding concerns through the day today. And by the time this is all said and done by Thursday, picking up another additional couple of inches of rain, up to 3 inches in some spots. As far as the heat goes, it still is building across parts of the Southwest, and we've got that high humidity remaining across the Gulf Coast. Notice Houston's feels like temperature today. 107 degrees. We've got 105 for what it'll feel like in Wichita. El Paso heads to 103 for your actual temperature. And there's more where that came from as we get into tomorrow. 112 for your actual temperature in Phoenix. We've got 89 in Kansas City, but feeling like 97. This is very typical for end of July, but we will likely see some potential record highs across much of these regions as we get through the next couple of days. Hanging out into those 100 plus actual temperatures Friday, Saturday, and Sunday in Phoenix. Back to you.
0: All right, Angie, thank you. Overseas, a wildfire emergency is gripping southwestern Europe this morning. Massive fires across France and Spain have forced hundreds of thousands to evacuate as extreme heat and dry conditions fuel those flames. Some of the fires remain out of control, including what is the largest ever recorded in Spain. NBC News international correspondent Raf Sanchez is near the front lines in southern France with the very latest on all this. Raf, good morning.
4: Jessica, good morning. We're outside one of the command centers where the battle against the flames is being coordinated. You can see these officers are actually poring over a map right now. And one of the commanders here told us there is basically flame in every direction outside of this town. Earlier this morning, the fires were only about a mile that way, and this fight is far from over.
5: Relentless walls of flame raging across Europe as fire crews and military personnel battle historic blazes in France, Spain, and Italy. More than 360,000 residents and tourists have now been evacuated. One of the fiercest battles being fought in France's iconic Bordeaux wine region. The view from the front line captured on this French firefighter's body camera as their team confronts a blaze on a country road.
6: It's very difficult for the firemen to fight the fire.
5: France, for the first time, facing so-called fire clouds, pillars of smoke and flame so big they can generate their own lightning. France's President Macron on Monday calling the fires the worst situation they've had to deal with since World War II. While Spain confronts the largest wildfire in its history after separate fires merged into a monster blaze west of Madrid. Italy also now battling fires of their own at this popular beach resort

0: U.S. response and serving both former President Biden and President Trump. The hearing comes after Republican Senator Rand Paul released thousands of pages of Fauci's journal detailing reflections on how each administration handled that pandemic. NBC News political reporter Megan Brand joins us now to talk more about this. Megan, good morning. What is the purpose exactly of today's hearing and what are we expecting to see?
1: Hey, Jessica, good morning. Yeah, we can expect this to be a contentious hearing as Dr. Fauci appears before lawmakers. Senator Rand Paul has repeatedly criticized Dr. Fauci, accusing him of having lied to Congress, accusing him of having destroyed records. Now, these are things that Dr. Fauci has denied, but they've clashed previously in congressional hearings. And so we can likely expect to be there to be more fireworks later today. Now, in terms of the substance of the hearing, we can expect it to be discussed about the origins of COVID-19. There's been some disagreement within the intelligence community and the federal government about where COVID-19 originated, whether it came from natural human contact with an infected animal or whether it originated from a lab leak. We can also expect there to be conversations and questions about the U.S. response to COVID and the COVID-19 guidelines at the time. Now, as well as you mentioned, Senator Paul has released thousands of pages of Dr. Fauci's personal journal, and so we can expect that to come up a whole lot today in the hearing as well.
0: Megan, we know that Senator Paul, as you touched on, has accused Fauci of lying not only to Congress but also to the public during COVID and after. What is the senator hoping to demonstrate with the release of that journal?
1: Yeah, so Senator Rand Paul has repeatedly accused Dr. Fauci of lying. And so in releasing this journal, what Senator Paul is aiming to do is to try to paint the picture of Fauci as someone who expressed certain thoughts privately but said something else publicly. Now, you know, again, Dr. Fauci has expressed that he has never lied to Congress. He has not lied about his view on COVID. But the journal is also really interesting because it provides us near daily account about what was going through Dr. Fauci's mind during the height of the pandemic when he had this rising profile. So he reflects in that journal about things like the COVID-19 death toll, the case count as well as things like his rising profile in the public, talking about things like his calls with journalists as well as his calls with celebrities.
0: Really interesting to get that sort of play by play of what this person who was at the head of it was thinking when so many of us were also just trying to survive the days. In the journal and in public, we know that Fauci has not held back about his views on the Trump administration. What is he saying about him?
1: Yeah, so Dr. Fauci was pretty transparent in terms of what he thought about President Trump in those personal journals. At one point, he wrote that President Trump was on the campaign trail spewing nonsense. He also called President Trump someone who is really out of control. He called him a true embarrassment. And he also reflected on a moment, for example, right before the final presidential debate when he noted a bit of irony in terms of President Trump relying on Dr. Fauci for health advice and insight into his health and the COVID pandemic. But at the same time, President Trump was criticizing Dr. Fauci publicly, calling him things like an idiot and a disaster. So he was very transparent about what he thought about President Trump. And this is something that we can expect members of Congress to also press Dr. Fauci on as well.
0: Almost certainly will be some fireworks there today on Capitol Hill. Megan, thank you so much. World leaders and White House officials were at the National Cathedral yesterday for the funeral of South Carolina Republican Senator Lindsey Graham. President Trump, Vice President J.D. Vance, and Fox personality Sean Hannity were among those who eulogized Graham, all of them paying respects to Graham's work ethic and reflecting on his legacy in the Senate. The 71-year-old died on July 11th following an aortic dissection at his Washington, D.C. home. The president delivered this tribute.
2: We gather in the deepest gratitude and profoundest sorrow to honor a beloved friend, a devoted brother, a respected statesman, a giant of the United States Senate. Lindsey rose from a small town in rural South Carolina, a place he loved so much, to become a constant fixture of American politics at the highest level. There can be no doubt that he lived absolutely to the fullest. He died doing the work he

0: was born to do.
1: Turning now to developing news out of the Middle East. U.S. Central Command says Iran launched new attacks against U.S. forces in the region overnight. The U.S. says they intercepted the incoming missiles. Now, these strikes come after the two sides paused direct attacks for days. Meanwhile, the Senate was also busy overnight working to advance some new sanctions against Russia in the war with Ukraine. NBC News senior White House correspondent Gabe Gutierrez is following all of this and joins us now with the very latest. Gabe, good morning.
2: Jessica, good morning. The possibility for another escalation in this war ramped up again overnight. The U.S. Embassy in Baghdad reminding Americans of that do not travel advisory for Iraq due to the potential for missiles and drones in the region. Now, the war the president had predicted would last 4 to 6 weeks is now entering its sixth month.
3: Overnight, the Iran war flaring up again. After a days-long pause in direct strikes between the two countries, U.S. Central Command says Iran launched multiple ballistic missiles in an attempted surprise attack on American forces in the Middle East, adding the missiles were successfully intercepted. Iran says it targeted U.S. forces in Jordan in response to America's, quote, hostile actions. Meanwhile, CENTCOM also confirming overnight U.S. and Saudi armed forces jointly conducted strikes in Iraq against Iran-aligned terrorists. Though just hours earlier, President Trump had touted progress in peace talks, while again threatening strikes against Iran's major bridges and power plants if there was no long-term agreement, telling Fox News.
4: I think we have a very strong position right now. They know I'm going to do that if they don't make a deal. The bridges are going to be gone.
3: The president also meeting face-to-face at the White House with Israeli Prime Minister Benjamin Netanyahu for the first time since the war began. Earlier in the day, the president brushing off Israel's concerns about Iran trying to rebuild its nuclear program at one of its key facilities, Pickaxe Mountain.
4: I don't need Bibi to tell me that. Bibi's telling me that because he wants me to stay involved. I know exactly what's going on at Pickaxe. It's not a big problem.
3: Netanyahu now insisting their alliance is strong.
5: That was one of the best meetings that we've had.
3: While questioning the eventual success of U.S. diplomacy with Iran.
5: I'm skeptical about the deal, and I say it openly.
3: President Trump also meeting separately in the Oval Office with Ukraine's President Volodymyr Zelensky, who says they spoke about acquiring more Patriot interceptor missiles for his country's ongoing war with Russia.
6: I shared what we need, our needs. I shared it with the president today.
3: Overnight, the Senate taking the first steps to pass a sweeping Russian sanctions bill named after the late Senator Lindsey Graham, who championed it.
2: That bill would place new sanctions on Russian officials and allow the White House to impose tariffs on countries that purchase Russian oil and gas. It is not clear when the Senate will hold a vote on final passage, but senators are set to leave town for recess at the end of next week. Jessica.
1: All right, Gabe, thank you. In the Caribbean, new video has turned up in the expanding search for an American woman now missing for a week. The North Carolina mother vanished while on a trip to Grenada, her family pleading for help in finding her. Here's NBC News correspondent Jesse Kirsch with what the footage is showing.
7: Our first look at Liz Waddell in Grenada right before she vanished. The 43-year-old American's family releasing this surveillance footage, saying it shows Waddell at her Caribbean Airbnb last Wednesday. Watch the North Carolina mother walk near the shoreline around 11:44 a.m. She heads toward the jetty, splashing into the water at 11:47 a.m. At 11:50, a small boat floats by. Soon after, Waddell's family says you can see her friend adjust a beach chair before roughly 10 minutes pass, and on the other side of the screen, Waddell starts swimming away through the bay's roughly 5 foot deep water. Island police say there's no video showing Waddell returning to land.
8: We remain hopeful, very hopeful, that she is somewhere on the island, alive and safe.
9: I'm Liz Waddell.
7: Waddell, who posts on social media about her physical therapy work, is described as 5 feet tall with a medium build. Police say she'd been on the island almost 2 weeks when she disappeared.
10: My wife is a loving, free-spirited person.
7: Her husband, Kalen, flew to Grenada after she vanished, writing, he did this swim yesterday. It is easy. There are lots of rocks you can stop at if you need. Waddell's husband adding, I am heartbroken. Please continue to send love. And according to Waddell's husband, she was swimming in blue and white striped shorts and an orange top. He also says she did not have her wallet or her shoes. Back to you.
1: Jesse Kirsch, thank you. Much more to come here on Morning News Now. Later this hour, while many of us are thinking about that summer vacation, this is actually the perfect time to reflect on your financial goals for the year. We'll tell you how you can stay on top of your money ahead of tax season. But up first, it's a big day ahead at Pope Leo's summer residence. We will take you just outside of Rome and preview today's Concert for Peace.

0: Welcome back. Overseas later today at Castel Gandolfo, just outside of Rome, Pope Leo will host a special children's concert for peace. The event will feature Andrea Bocelli and a choir of more than 160 young people from all over the world, culminating in a moment of prayer led by the Holy Father. NBC Nightly News anchor Tom Yamas will attend the concert and speak with Pope Leo afterward. Tom, good morning. Music is such a universal language, so I love that he is showcasing this in this way. What can we expect from the Concert for Peace and how the event will unfold at the Pope's summer residence?
1: It is, Jessica, and good morning. Great to be with you this morning and all of your viewers. You're right. Music is a unifying force, and it is so important to Pope Leo. Besides the music, of course, is also going to be the backdrop of where we were, that this is the summer residence, you will, of the Pope, of Pope Leo. It's now been opened to the public by Pope Francis. These are the gardens here, and they're called Borgo Laudato Si, 135 acres that span this countryside here. You have more than 5,000 types of plants, 300 different trees. And as you look at this garden down here, Jessica, Pope Francis says this is where nature meets man, meets art. And you can't have one without the other in these gardens. It was so important for Pope Francis to open this up so the public could see what pontiffs for 400 years have done. And popes would come here. It's a little cooler than it is in Rome right now in the summer. They would think Pope John Paul II hosted President Bush here. Pope Leo's hosted President Zelensky here. And when Pope Francis was elected, he met Pope Benedict here. There's a famous scene in the movie The Two Popes that wasn't shot here but takes place here as well. So back to that concert, Pope Leo wants more people to come out here, not only to see it, but to experience it. So they want to put a spotlight on these gardens so the world can see it. And they're going to host this concert that you mentioned. More than 160 children from war-torn areas and underserved areas of Italy will be here. Just behind me, the preps are underway right now. These are some of the organizers for the Vatican that are getting ready. This will be tonight here in the Borgo. I want to show you, you see a chair there with a yellow cover. I'm not sure if you can make it out because there's some people blocking it right now. But that's where the Pope's going to sit. And then over here is the stage. Right over here, those more than 160 kids from around the world will sing in a choir, and they'll be singing with Andrea Bocelli. And he will be here, the tenor, of course, singing with them and singing for the Pope and for the world. NBC is going to broadcast this exclusively with Telemundo. It's going to be later tonight here, just outside of Rome, but of course during the daytime there in New York and around the country. And so we're looking forward to the concert and hearing what Pope Leo has to say.
0: Yeah, in fact, you're scheduled to have a unique moment with Pope Leo. What do you hope to learn from him?
1: You know, we have the first American pope in the history of the Catholic Church, and we have an American president who has not been afraid to criticize the Pope, and the two have sort of have had words. It's interesting, though, we've had Secretary of State Marco Rubio visit the Pope and Vice President J.D. Vance. It's been reported that the president and Pope Leo have never actually spoken, at least since he's become pope. So I'm curious about that relationship. And, of course, I think everyone would like to know, will the American pope visit America? There's a lot to talk about. The Pope sees his role right now as a peacemaker around the world. Again, I mentioned he had Zelensky here. There's the issues in Gaza and, of course, the war with Iran. So I'm interested to hear what he has to say about that, either at this concert or later. And, of course, migrants and the plight of migrants around the world has been a big issue for this pope. So we'll have to wait and see what he has to say.
0: Can't wait for that concert and cannot wait for that conversation. Tom Yamas, thank you. And there will be full coverage of Pope Leo's Concert for Peace later today, exclusively, as Tom mentioned, on NBC and Telemundo, starting at 1 p.m. Eastern. Then after the event, you can catch Tom's chat with Pope Leo on a very special edition of NBC Nightly News live from the Vatican at 6:30 p.m. Eastern. Coming up, new guidelines regarding blood pressure could have an impact on millions of Americans. Up next, the doctor is in and will tell you who should think about taking medication and stay on top of their condition. You're watching Morning News Now.

0: We're back now with your weekly medical checkup. And this week, we're looking at some newly updated blood pressure guidelines, including who should be thinking about taking medicine. Plus, there's new research on which processed foods you should limit and how genetics may play a part in why some people have stronger cravings for sweet and salty foods. For more on these stories, let's bring in NBC News medical contributor Dr. Kavita Patel, who joins us to break it all down. Dr. Patel, good morning. I want to start with these new blood pressure guidelines. What are they saying about who should be taking medication?
1: Yeah, Jessica, this is, look, half of the adults in the United States have high blood pressure. But what we found in this study that looked essentially at the entire United States population of adults with high blood pressure is that about one in three of them are not actually taking medication when they should. And it's not just because of their numbers. It's also because they've got other conditions that put them at a higher risk of heart disease, things like diabetes, things like kidney disease. So that's something a little different. We used to just go with the numbers. Now we know that really adding in these other factors, that you have elevated risk. And Jessica, here's the kicker. Treating that one in three could actually save 160,000 lives from heart deaths over the next 10 years. That's meaningful change, and that means a lot of progress that we could be making. So yeah, the doctor's orders here are actually pretty simple, that you need to know your numbers, but don't let the numbers dictate what you should do, because medication can help. In this case, we identified all these populations that really could benefit from medicine. So next time you're at the doctor, just ask about your numbers. And remember, keep log of those numbers at home. That can be the most important thing.
0: Yeah, that conversation with your doctor is so important. And we also have two new studies on processed foods that were recently presented at the American Society for Nutrition Conference. The first focused on what foods could be okay in moderation and which ones we absolutely need to avoid. So are we saying now that there's room for some processed foods in an otherwise healthy diet?
1: Yeah, Jessica, you got it. So this was a study of over 200,000 adults, and they basically looked and took all their diets and put them into four different categories. Things like a healthy diet, but with minimally processed foods, or an unhealthy diet with ultra processed foods and everything in between. The results were a bit surprising to all of us, including myself, because they found that even with people who had some minimally processed foods, or even at time more processed foods, think things like processed milks or processed breads, that you could actually have a healthier diet overall. So this tells us that it's not just the processing of our foods, which we've talked about here many times, that processed foods can be bad, but it's also the quality of those foods and what they're offering in terms of nutritional value. So the doctor's orders here are also very straightforward. Make sure that you're actually looking at the labels, not just the buzzwords. Sometimes these things on the top of the food can or the packaging distract you. Turn it around, look at the labels, look at the nutrition content, cut out sugary drinks, and then try to limit processed meats. In that category of unhealthy foods with processing, meats and sugary drinks were definitely the ones to avoid. That was clear, and there was no question about it.
0: And then, Dr. Patel, the second study explored how genetics may be a factor for why some of us have stronger cravings for sweet and salty foods. I need that little sweet, that chocolate after dinner. So why is it so hard for some people to stay away from the foods that are salty or higher in fat?
1: Listen, Jessica, this one I'm hoping applies to me personally. I have always wondered, why is it that I have such an intense craving for some of those salty snacks? And here is an answer. So this is 500,000 citizens in the UK. This is, by the way, one of the best things that the United Kingdom has done, that it's actually kind of collected like a ton of health information and tracked some genetic information of 500,000 individuals. And they took their taste preferences, their diet preferences, and then they looked at the genetics of these people and categorized them. So they saw that when people like me like salty things, that if they had certain genetic traits, they in fact ate more salt than someone who did not have those traits. So what it shows us is that there can be a genetic link. It doesn't explain everything, Jessica, but it can help explain why some days you just don't know, but you got these cravings. So the doctor's orders here, I think, are also something that I'm going to have to personally take it to heart. Just remember, have a little grace for yourself. Your cravings can be inherited. And what I try to do is keep those temptations out of reach by doing some healthy swaps. So instead of the potato chips that I really, really want, I'm going to try to do something that's got a little bit of that salt, because that's part of that genetic craving. but has a little bit of a healthier content. So swapping it out from maybe some healthy mix of nuts or some things that are lower in fat content. So we link it all together, Jessica, and hopefully we can keep ourselves healthy overall.
0: And still allow yourself that treat once in a while.
1: That's right.
0: Dr. Kavita Patel, thanks so much. Great advice. Thank you. Turning from medicine to the world of nature now, there's some good news this summer. Sea turtles are making a record number of nests along the North Carolina coast. But now the relentless July heat is raising some concerns about whether those baby turtles will survive. Bill Murray from our Wilmington station shows us how beach volunteers are protecting the nests and those growing families.
2: Didn't we get 10 babies out the other day?
3: Just a few crew members of Holden Beach Turtle Patrol out this time of day. Much of the work in the overnight hours.
4: We just started putting our nest information signs up.
3: Nesting season in full swing. A sight like this, a lasting memory. But there's no denying the month of July, brutally hot. And those temps impact nature.
4: We always say hot chicks, cool dudes.
3: No joke. The hot beach sand can help determine a turtle's sex. Anything over 85 increases the odds of more females.
4: The heat, it's going to be deeper. It's going to be hotter, deeper. Without the rain to bring some cool air, some cool water in, it could definitely sway the ratio of male to female. And over the years, that could definitely be a problem if you have more females.
5: It's a busy year.
3: Steve McNeil is raking away evidence. The smooth sand will tell a story if they find tracks.
5: Last year we had 35, 36 nests. This year we're already up to 68, 69.
3: That's taking a toll on volunteers, especially coping with temps this past July.
5: Yeah, the heat impacts a lot of people, even the vacations. They said, you know, it's just too hot to be out here.
4: The turtles come to this area. It's a favorite area for them.
3: The sight of a nest brings joy over generations. Donna McGowan's got 17 years invested. The heat brings with it fear and, in some documented cases, surprise.
4: It's very troublesome when you go in at the end to excavate an inventory and you see some unhatched eggs and you open it and it looks like it's been cooked.
2: On day one, we dig down very, very softly, and we find the eggs.
3: The crew lets nature take its course. If it's hot, it's hot. And the good news this year, that hasn't happened yet. In certain circumstances, those nests will be moved. If it's on the wrong side of the tide line, if a turtle didn't make it up an escarpment. But turtles have been around for millions of years, and in this scheme of things, for them, what's a little heat?
2: Their intuition, their instinct tells them what to do. So they manage somehow. I would say we suffer more than the turtles. That's my guess.
4: You know, with this hot weather, and who knows with the rain.
3: Regardless, this crew ready, willing, and able to help make that journey up and back a success.
0: Our thanks to Bill Murray for that report. Coming up, it may be July 29th, but it's always a good time to stay on top of your money. So when we come back, we're sharing tips on keeping your financial goals in check and how to maximize your savings before the next tax season. Stay with us.

0: 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Mark, good morning. I'm not going to lie. I am living it up this summer. I don't want to be thinking about this, but walk me through why now is a good time and what people should be doing to organize their personal budget.
1: 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It's easy, it's fast, it's simple. You take half a year's activity, double it out, adjust for anything else that you know is coming, do the same thing for your withholding or your estimates, calculate your taxes using any online internet tax engine, and see where you're going to be in 6 months. And if it's not where you want to be, or if it's like last year and you're really disappointed, take some action. Put a little more on your withholding. Put a little more in the 401k and get the match. Take some HSA benefits. Do a few things a little at a time, and you don't have to eat the whole big steak at once, and you can get the result at tax time that you want. If that's a big refund, you control that. If you're getting a big refund and you want more cash now, you control that. But you have to have a baseline, and that's the mid-year tax projection, and then take some action. Many people partition off their taxes to hope strategy or luck strategy. Doing a mid-year checkup will give you an actionable strategy that can give you the results that you want, but you have to take some time and do it.
0: Little housekeeping for the finances. October 15th is the final deadline for anyone who got an extension on their 2025 tax return paperwork. What can those folks do to prepare now for next year's tax filing?
1: Well, first of all, get it done. No reason to wait. It's never a good idea, especially when 3 out of 4 people are getting refunds. This year we're bigger than ever. Why would you wait until October to get that money that the government owes you? So get another best practice, not only doing the mid-year checkup, but give the tax return the attention it's due and do it early. Get that money early. And if you owe, you still don't have to pay. So take assessment of this year when you do your taxes, especially if you extended. And if you didn't get the result you want, make that the catalyst to get something done different this year. Plan a little, save a little, put some money aside a little, and get it done early and take care of business, because you're going to be doing this for 30, 40, or 50 years. If you develop some good best practices, that can pay big dividends, and I mean cash refund dividends, over that term and put more money in your pocket. But it's not luck. It's not accident. You have to do it.
0: Mark, any changes to any of the tax laws that people need to know about?
1: Well, last year we had the biggest tax law change in a generation, if not 40 years, with the Working Family Tax Act. Now, there's part two of that this year. So if you got tips or overtime, or you bought a car that was final assembled, or you had a baby, don't overlook those Trump tax accounts. That's found money for anybody that's a newborn in any year, and especially if you're under 18. And then, of course, if you're a senior, there's deductions there. But new this year is a charitable deduction on your tax return, even if you don't itemize. And that's a really new thing. And that affects a lot of people. So if you're a charitable person, and most Americans are, keep a few more records this year on what you gave and how much you gave and who you gave to, your favorite church, synagogue, or mosque, and give that to your pro and get a new tax benefit this year up to $1,000.
0: And Mark, number one tip, number one takeaway to help people stay aligned with their financial goals and priorities.
1: Don't think of your tax return as the outcome or luck, or if you had a good pro, or if it was just your year. You control your tax refund through your record keeping, through your withholding, through your estimates, through your documents of your deductions. So if you take a little more action, call it an hour a month, you can put $500 in your pocket with just better results. And that's like paying yourself $50 an hour. So don't think of your tax return as a roulette wheel or an online game. It really is business, and you need to take care of business to keep more of your money. Not a CPA from New York and 100 hours a month. 1 hour dedicated to kind of keeping track of your stuff will pay big results. I see it every year.
0: Mark Stieber, you gave us, and especially me, a lot to think about. Thank you so much for joining us this morning.
1: Great to be here. 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
0: Our thanks to Deanna Dewberry for that report. Now we want to tell you about a growing online scam that uses AI to tug at your heartstrings. Emotional videos are popping up on social media, persuading users to support a cause that might not even be real. NBC News chief consumer investigative correspondent Vicky Nguyen shows us how AI is supercharging the way scammers can get to you to open your wallet and the red flags you need to be careful of.
6: Someone please stay 9 seconds to tell my son his crocheted handbags are not ugly.
7: At first watch, the tears running down Jaden Knott's face are hard to ignore.
8: Now everyone is making fun of me for making these bags.
7: Jaden says he's being bullied for crocheting handbags he sells online. His videos have racked up nearly 9 million views on Facebook, with dozens of commenters saying they're buying his bags to support him.
9: What about his story really drew you in?
10: The fact that he was being bullied, that really, you know, tugged at my heartstrings.
7: Sheila Dews Johnson says the videos pulled her in and she spent $50 thinking she was helping a boy in need. Mo Clark says she paid close to $100.
11: To hear that somebody's being bullied because of their gifts and their talents or because they're different, you want to support them.
7: But some customers express skepticism.
12: I still don't believe it's a black-owned business.
7: Cybersecurity expert Yoav Karen suspects Jaden's content is AI-generated based on the blurriness of text throughout certain parts of his videos.
13: I mean, the story around it looked suspicious for me. What we are seeing here in this video is just a normal person being impersonated.
7: Karen says it's nearly impossible to detect AI content just by seeing it, especially on a phone screen. And it's costly. The FBI says scams using AI to request money have now cost consumers nearly $893 million. While Jaden's Facebook says he's based in Washington, D.C., the page manager on the account is located in Lithuania. We reached out for comment, but never heard back.
14: You stole my stuff and I didn't give you any permission.
7: Jade Hamm says it appears a similar account with an AI persona is using her content.
15: Are you 100% sure these are your videos?
14: Yes.
7: The 19-year-old went viral for crocheting her own prom dress. But check out the resemblance between her videos and an account called Jaden Shells.
15: Have you tried to contact the social media platforms to get this content taken down?
14: Instagram, it was successful because I was able to report it as fraudulent activity. But on TikTok, I tried reporting, but they clear it as if nothing wrong is happening.
7: A spokesperson from TikTok tells NBC News they have since removed both accounts and emphasizes that the platform offers many ways to report impersonation.
9: What is your advice you would give to other consumers?
10: What I've learned is that don't take anything at face value anymore. Buyers beware.
7: Vicky Nguyen, NBC News.
0: For her podcast series, The Drink, our friend, NBC News Daily anchor Kate Snow talks with people at the top of their field all over a drink of their choice. And this month, she sat down with the hilarious Leslie Jones. They covered it all from her military childhood and how she accidentally became a comedian. And of course, her unforgettable run on Saturday Night Live. The pair also talked about Jones's brand new HGTV show, Roast My Rental, which premiered last week. Here's some of their conversation.
16: Action!
17: Leslie Jones, what is your
16: Thank
17: drink?
16: Thank you. It's ginger ale with a splash of grapefruit and then a squeeze of lime.
17: Oh.
16: It's good.
17: It's good?
16: It's good.
17: We're in the Pebble Bar. We're in Manhattan. We're in Rockefeller Center. I want to go back. So you're born in Memphis, right?
16: Memphis, Tennessee, babe.
17: Your dad's an Army?
16: Yes, my dad is a sergeant in the Army. So, you know, you're an Army brat. Yeah. You moved a lot in the South.
17: Did you get a scholarship for college?
16: I got a scholarship for basketball for college.
17: You're interested in so many things. Comedy's not one of them until...
16: I met this girl, black girl, Danita Holmes. Danita, what's up, baby? We still friends today. We walking through the student union one day, and there was a sign that said, funniest person on campus, sign up. And she was like, you should sign up for that. You are so funny. And I was like, girl... You crazy? I'm not finna do that. I can't do that. And I met her later that night, and she was like, I signed you up. I said, why? Why would you do that? I told you no. But I wasn't really mad at her. I was kind of low-key like, okay, let me see what I can do, right? Soon as I touched the mic and said the first joke, I was like, oh, man, you're gonna be doing this the rest of your life. Chris Rock saw me one night, and... 3 days later, he calls me and he goes, hey, so I had dinner with Lauren and I told him about you and they're going to be calling you for an audition.
17: Lauren Michaels.
16: Yeah, and I was like, what? I'm not no sketch comic. I'm a real comic. I remember telling my manager, I'm not going. What are you doing?
17: What did your manager say?
16: My manager was like, I will quit. He was like, you must lost your damn mind. And I was like, you know what? Whatever. Let's do it. I did my set you and get then I ended with, my name is Leslie Jones. Peace.
17: Seriously. 47 years old when you make the cast.
16: They made that real clear in every article. Wow, she's so old. Lord have mercy, she's 47. The girl about to die. And they picked her for SNL. 47!
18: Tell us, how do you know Mrs. Markle, Duchess of Sussex?
16: I'm Megan's third cousin, Shantae Thomas, of the Compton Thomases.
17: Why did you leave SNL?
16: Oh, because it was time. You know, at hindsight, you go, oh, wow, I had really good time, and people really loved me from SNL, but when I was there in it, it wasn't doing anything. I felt like at this point, they're making me something that I don't want. I don't want to be just a character.
17: I see.
16: I want to be Leslie Jones can do everything. I don't want to be Leslie Jones is just this girl on SNL.
17: You have a show on HGTV.
16: Yes. Roast My Rental, baby. We're going into houses. We're going into vacation rentals.
17: Yeah.
16: Disgusting. And we're, you know, me, I roast them. The craziest vacation rentals. So,
17: this is hard, but... A piece of advice for anybody out there.
16: Man, don't stop dreaming. It don't stop until you dead.
17: Leslie Jones.
16: Yes.
17: It's really fun to talk to you.
16: Yes, baby.
17: Thank you.
0: Our thanks to Kate Snow for bringing us that interview. And you can catch her full conversation with Leslie Jones on The Drink with Kate Snow, wherever you get your podcasts. If you'd rather watch the episode, just scan the QR code on your screen or visit NBCNews.com/The Drink. Coming up, the Tigers and the Orioles were battling it out on the diamond earlier this week when an unexpected little extra outfielder came in to assist. Up next, how this squirrel stole the show in front of thousands of fans as Morning News Now continues.

0: Finally, this hour, we have all heard of angels in the outfield, but how about a squirrel? Yeah, a squirrel stole the show and many hearts during Monday night's MLB game between the Detroit Tigers and the Baltimore Orioles. That furry little friend made the outfield his playground in a moment that has since gone viral all over social media. Here's NBC News correspondent George Solis with the furry play-by-play.
1: Well, uh-oh, squirrel.
2: Forget the seventh inning stretch. This was more like the seventh inning fetch. A black squirrel darting onto the field during Monday night's game between the Detroit Tigers and the Baltimore Orioles.
3: The chase for the squirrel is on.
2: Going a little nuts, prompting this army of staff to run after it.
3: And the squirrel is still eluding an entire horde of grounds crew members. And the squirrel's free once again.
2: The spectacle unfolding during the bottom of the sixth inning.
3: And down the stretch he comes, the squirrel getting to the finish line, but he doesn't know where it is. The squirrel's just hopping around Taylor Ward.
2: Orioles third base coach at one point tossing seeds.
3: Buck's like, here, have a snack.
2: Then there's this inexplicable moment with a dove.
3: This game's been a zoo.
2: All building up to this squirrel standoff with the grounds crew. A stampede of khaki shorts and blue shirts attempting to corral the furry forager. Take a look. The little guy even ending up in the glove of a player for a split second.
3: I have freedom on my mind.
2: And just when you think it's done.
3: He gets away again and hops through the towel. And hops through another towel.
2: Tigers play-by-play announcer Jason Benetti in the booth for the action, calling it like he sees it.
4: Watching this play out in real time, what was that like?
5: Well, I mean, it's the American dream, right? People want to put you in a box, and you get to say no. I don't want to be put in a box. I want to be free. I want to roam.
2: The curious critter charming announcers and spectators alike.
6: Full-grown men running after the squirrel. It was pretty entertaining, to say the least.
7: Yeah, the poor guy just wanted to watch the game.
2: Fans Eileen Shuring and Christina Castoni capturing the chaos from the stands.
7: Probably the highlight of the game.
2: In the end, a grounds crew member eventually catching the little guy, though it was clear which side fans were on. The squirrel, reportedly okay. And while the O's emerged victorious over the Tigers, fans declaring the squirrel the real winner.
7: He had the best seat in the house. He got a great view of the game. He made some friends, and he rallied the entire stadium behind him.
2: America's pastime, now just a little nuttier. George Solis, NBC News.
0: Best play-by-play ever. And that does it for this hour of Morning News Now. The news continues right now. It is good to be with you on this Wednesday morning. I'm Jessica Layton, in for Joe and Savannah today. Right now on Morning News Now, all washed out. Millions along the East Coast weathering yet another dangerous deluge of severe weather that brought intense downpours to major cities like right here in New York. Further south, take a look at this. Rare funnel cloud spotted in states like Virginia and Tennessee. It's all leaving thousands in the dark still today. So when might we start to see sunny skies again? Angie is here with your full forecast coming up. Also this morning, pressing play, that days-long pause in direct attacks between the U.S. and Iran appearing to buckle overnight after U.S. Central Command says they intercepted multiple missiles launched at American forces. The response from the White House after President Trump waded through two separate high-stakes meetings with Israel's Benjamin Netanyahu and Ukraine's Volodymyr Zelensky. More on their conversations amid this latest escalation in the Middle East. Plus, more COVID clashes expected on Capitol Hill this morning. Dr. Anthony Fauci set to appear before Senate lawmakers in the wake of some pretty eye-opening revelations from his personal journal that have now been made public. But what exactly is on the table today? We are taking you to Washington. And itching for an answer later in the hour, why some experts say swatting those pesky mosquitoes with mini drones, yes, drones, might not be the most buzzworthy solution to curbing a nagging population. Lots to get to this morning on a very busy Wednesday, but we begin this hour on Capitol Hill, where Dr. Anthony Fauci is set to appear before a Senate committee as part of an ongoing probe into the origin of the COVID virus. Fauci led the U.S. response to the pandemic under both the Biden and Trump administrations. It all comes after the public release of some of Fauci's personal thoughts during the end of a decades-long career in public health. NBC News White House correspondent Monica Alba joins us now with more on this. Monica, good morning.

0: Apologies for that. We will try to get back to Monica in just a moment, but we're going to move on to some other news now. Our other big story this morning, those severe storms making their way across the country. This morning, people from New York City to parts of New England are cleaning up from yesterday's floods after torrential rain pummeled the Northeast, flooding streets and stranding drivers. And it was sort of the same scene in central Pennsylvania, where crews had to drag rafts through flooded neighborhoods to rescue people and their pets who were caught by the fast rising waters. And all of this as more than 75 million people are waking up under a heat advisory as temperatures throughout the Great Lakes and Midwest could hit 15 degrees above normal today. NBC News correspondent Emily Ikeda is following the storm and has the latest from Muncie, New York, on the northeastern border with New Jersey. Emily, good morning.
1: Hey there. Well, the same system that devastated parts of the Midwest overnight, carving out a path of destruction in the Northeast. You can see this massive tree that was uprooted and now practically swallowing this car here. The force of the winds and the rains also knocking out power to hundreds of thousands of people at one point on the East Coast.
2: This morning, millions of Americans bracing for more rain and flooding after downpours soaked the Northeast. Storms battering multiple states with several inches of rain. Wind and rain blasting New York, flooding streets, and in nearby New Jersey, the water reaching waist high. Residents pushing stalled out cars and navigating whirlpools of debris. Rescue crews out there and in Pennsylvania, where cars struggled through the streets and families and pets were pulled to safety by boat. The wind also a concern. Rare funnel clouds spotted in Tennessee, Virginia, and West Virginia, and a reported tornado in Maryland ripping into this building. The severe weather also prompting ground stops at major airports from D.C. to Boston, with more than 10,000 flight disruptions snarling air traffic.
3: So we were supposed to leave at 5 o'clock. We're now leaving at 10.
2: In the Midwest, cleanup efforts are underway. After a devastating EF3 tornado that produced wind gusts up to 165 miles an hour left communities unrecognizable. Bob Wolfel, grateful his wife is alive after her truck was thrown the length of a football field.
4: So, very, very blessed.
2: Another miracle being celebrated after a teenage lifeguard was seen navigating treacherous surf in California to pull a 10-year-old boy to safety. Ryder Williams will be honored at the White House for his life-saving efforts in dangerous conditions.
1: And back here in New York at LaGuardia Airport, 50% of flights have been canceled yesterday across the country. More than 10,000 flights canceled or delayed, and with more heavy rain expected from New York up to Maine, those travel headaches are likely to linger. Back to you.
0: All right, and now let's get a closer look at your morning news now. Weather meteorologist Angie Lastman joins us now with the latest. Angie, good morning.
5: Hey there. Good morning. We've got another kind of active day across parts of New England. Notice that rain still in place early this morning, stretching from parts of New York and Vermont all the way to the coast. Plenty of alerts up, 13 million flood alerts at this point. Notice we've got some flash flood warnings included in that here as we get our day started. So roadways likely going to be a little soggy out there, even as we get through the early morning hours. Notice this system still continuing to spin right near that coast, leaving us with the heavy rain across parts of the Northeast. We'll see drier conditions from New York to points south into Philadelphia and Washington, D.C., as compared to what we dealt with yesterday, but not so much for parts of New England. That's where we'll still see some of this pesky kind of intense rain hanging around. By tomorrow, we'll see less of coverage when it comes to the rainfall, but still looking for some kind of scattered showers across parts of New England. And the good news is that flood risk will start to kind of ease across that region. Not the case today, though. This is your flash flood risk. You can see where you've got those brighter pinks. That's a moderate risk stretching from portions of southern Vermont all the way into Massachusetts and Connecticut. We likely, again, will see those really intense rainfall rates per hour. So anywhere from an inch to 2 inches. Again, already saturated grounds. This is going to be problematic for some more flooding concerns through the day today. And by the time this is all said and done by Thursday, picking up another additional couple of inches of rain, up to 3 inches in some spots. As far as the heat goes, it still is building across parts of the Southwest, and we've got that high humidity remaining across the Gulf Coast. Notice Houston's feels like temperature temperature today, 107 degrees. We've got 105 for what it'll feel like in Wichita. El Paso heads to 103 for your actual temperature. And there's more where that came from as we get into tomorrow. 112 for your actual temperature in Phoenix. We've got 89 in Kansas City, but feeling like 97. This is very typical for end of July, but we will likely see some potential record highs across much of these regions as we get through the next couple of days. Hanging out into those 100 plus actual temperatures Friday, Saturday, and Sunday in Phoenix. Back to you.
0: All right, Angie, thank you. In the Middle East now, the days-long pause in direct strikes between the U.S. and Iran appears to have come to an end. U.S. Central Command says it intercepted multiple ballistic missiles launched by Iran on American forces in the region overnight. This escalation coming just hours after President Trump said the two sides were

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2: Into a wider war, and this comes after President Trump earlier in the day had said that he thought that the U.S. was in a good position with peace talks, that they were trying to get negotiators back to the negotiating table, and the president threatening that if they didn't come to some nuclear deal, he would go back to attacks. However, overnight, we learned those new reports of the ballistic missiles fired by Iran. And again, the major question right now, will this escalation continue, Jessica?
3: Right. And Gabe, in the midst of all of this, President Trump met with Israeli Prime Minister Benjamin Netanyahu at the White House yesterday. It was their first meeting since the war began. It was behind closed doors, but what have we learned about what happened in that discussion?
2: Right. And it is interesting, right? Such close allies, yet they had not met face to face since this war began back in late February. Now, Prime Minister Netanyahu said that it was a good meeting, one of the best meetings he's had with President Trump. But going into it, there were some discussions about whether the prime minister was trying to potentially drag the U.S. back into this war by bringing up Iran trying to rebuild its nuclear program at one of its key facilities, Pickaxe Mountain. In an interview the president had just before his meeting with Netanyahu, he brushed off those concerns, saying that he didn't need Netanyahu to tell him that, that he knew what was going on at Pickaxe Mountain, and he didn't think it was a problem at this point. But coming out of the meeting, the prime minister, again, said that it was a positive meeting, and he did say that he's skeptical of any potential deal with Iran. But both the White House and Prime Minister Netanyahu's office said that it was a positive meeting behind closed doors as Netanyahu was here in Washington to attend Senator Lindsey Graham's funeral.
3: And President Trump, we know, also met with Ukrainian President Volodymyr Zelensky yesterday and also some senators. What do we know about those meetings?
2: Well, yes, Zelensky was in town as well for Lindsey Graham's funeral, but he did meet with President Trump here at the White House. And certainly that always brings up concerns about the potential for any deterioration in that relationship. Of course, it was early on in this second term that Zelensky was here at the White House when President Trump lashed out, saying that he didn't have the cards and warned him that he needed to be careful moving forward, and essentially urging him to come to some sort of peace deal with Vladimir Putin. In this case, however, Zelensky and President Trump seem to have a warming relationship. Zelensky says that they talked about the possibility of acquiring more Patriot interceptor missiles, as well as getting licenses to produce for Ukraine to produce them. And then after that meeting, Jessica, overnight, Zelensky went to Capitol Hill, and the Senate took its first steps to pass this new Russian sanctions bill that is now named after Senator Lindsey Graham, that would punish any countries that do business with Russia by purchasing their oil and gas, and also potentially sanction Russian officials. Now, it's unclear when the Senate will bring up that bill for final passage, but senators are set to leave for their August recess at the end of next week. Jessica.
3: All right, Gabe, covering a lot for us this morning. Thank you. In economic news, the Federal Reserve is expected to keep interest rates on hold when policymakers meet later today. But high inflation and high gas prices sparked by the Iran war have put the prospect of a rate rise back on the table now. NBC News business and data correspondent Brian Chung joins us now to talk more about this. Brian, good morning. So why is the Fed expected to keep interest rates steady today instead of increasing them?
4: Yeah, good morning, Jessica. The Federal Reserve is expected to hold interest rates steady. At least that's what most economists are saying, because they want to continue to see exactly what is going to be the impact of the war with Iran on the U.S. economy. As we know, and we've already been feeling at the pump, there are higher gas prices as a result of higher oil prices. And the thinking is that now that this has been a prolonged conflict since all of this began in the later part of February, well, the bleed through from those higher energy costs could lead to higher overall inflation. And what does the Federal Reserve

0: usually do when there is inflation. They usually hike interest rates. The question is whether or not they choose to do that today, or do they choose to wait for a few more months of data before they decide to do so. Now, even if they do hold interest rates steady, as the economists do expect them to do today, there is still a high chance that they could consider an interest rate hike as soon as their next meeting, which would be in September. Now, I should also point out there is also a wild card here, which is, of course, Federal Reserve Chairman Kevin Warsh. He is presiding over his only second meeting at the central bank after being appointed by President Donald Trump earlier this year. Could he try to corral some of his colleagues into delivering a surprise interest rate hike today? That would certainly be something that might draw the ire of the president, who has been very vocal in wanting lower interest rates, Jessica.
1: Brian, what might today's decision mean for consumers and all of us managing bills and finances?
0: Yeah, well, it is a kind of a double whammy here, because you have higher prices from the war with Iran, which we've all been feeling at the pump. This AAA says that the nationwide average is $4.09, certainly a far cry and a lot higher from the nationwide average pre-war of $2.98. And you also have now higher borrowing costs as a result of the expectation that the Federal Reserve is going to have to respond to those higher prices, higher inflation, by raising interest rates. So for that reason, we've already seen things like mortgage rates on the 30-year fix rising. The current average, according to Mortgage News Daily, is 6.76%. It's been flirting with almost the 7% level. That is a lot higher than where it was at the beginning of this year, when it was around 6%. That has certainly been unwelcome news to prospective home buyers that have wanted to get back into the market but are dissuaded by those higher borrowing costs. That's unlikely to get help from a Federal Reserve that could hike interest rates later on this year.
1: I don't even feel like I remember the days of 298 gas. And Brian, this is Kevin Warsh's second decision on interest rates as the Fed chair. How has his leadership been different from his predecessor, Jerome Powell?
0: Well, this is something that we're trying to figure out. Again, he's only in his second interest rate setting meeting since he began this journey just a few months ago. He was formerly a Fed governor in the 2000s, but we have not really learned that much about his tenure as Fed chair quite yet. And that's in part because he wants to keep everyone on their toes. During his last press conference, when the Fed had the decision to hold interest rates steady back in June, he essentially said that he wanted to usher in this period of reform and suggested that that might take some time. He created these five task forces that are going to be charged with reviewing everything at the Federal Reserve, from how they collect data to how they use data to how they assess their framework for adjusting interest rate policies when they take a look at new data coming in on the economy. And so for that reason, it could take some time before the Fed chair says, here are the findings of those task forces and here are the changes that we're going to implement here at the Federal Reserve over how we think about things, how we look at the data, how we assess the economy. And so for that reason, we're also trying to figure out, and that would include, by the way, communications. There was some chatter that he might even do away with the usual press conferences that they have after their eight meetings a year. That is currently the practice, but might the Fed chair decide he doesn't want to do those press conferences anymore? It is part of thematically what he has suggested he wants to do, which is keep the markets, keep people that are watching the Federal Reserve on their toes, perhaps bring back the surprise element. That's why we might be in store for a potential surprise interest rate hike today, all as we try to figure out this new Fed chair that is only early on in his tenure, Jessica.
1: And we know you will be watching that meeting for us closely. Brian Chong, thanks so much. Well, despite the activity on Capitol Hill, it has been a somber week in Washington as family, friends, and world leaders gathered to honor the late Senator Lindsey Graham. The celebration of his life and legacy included ceremonies at the Capitol and the National Cathedral yesterday. NBC News correspondent Kelly O'Donnell was at the church service and joins us now with details on those services. Kelly, good morning.
2: Good morning, Jessica. And today, those farewells for the late Senator Lindsey Graham returned to his home state of South Carolina. And there, the citizens he represented can pay their respects. Now, this, of course, after top officials in Washington and leaders from across the globe honored his memory. So this is a two-part day of honoring Graham's life. And part of what we saw is that the president was there at the National Cathedral. He described the long relationship between himself and Lindsey Graham. Now, many of you may remember that it did not start off as a friendly relationship. They were rivals in the campaign season of 2016. And over time, there was a kind of healing that happened between them. Part of that, the president recounted, in a humorous way. Back on the campaign trail, it was Donald Trump, then a candidate, who told the whole world what Lindsey Graham's personal cell phone number was. was. And the president joked at the service yesterday that although he blew up his phone, it was something that brought them together, made them friends, and he said that Graham never stopped calling him for the next 10 years. Part of what we saw with Lindsey Graham is that he wanted to be engaged in the action, and that is part of why he moved from a very different place in the Republican Party to being one of the close allies of Donald Trump. What was also notable about what happened in Washington is how Graham's influence in foreign policy was really what drew Benjamin Netanyahu, the prime minister of Israel, and President Zelensky of Ukraine to this church. They traveled across the globe to be there because it was Graham who was among the sharpest voices able to bring their message to the president directly, also to Capitol Hill. He was known as a hawk, very engaged on foreign policy issues. He had served in the Air Force for more than 30 years, reaching the rank of colonel. Many also commented about Graham's sense of humor. That was one of the notable things that people said helped him to bridge another kind of divide across the partisan aisle. He had friendships in the Democratic Party, those who were independents, and the whole range of MAGA Republicans and traditional Republicans. That humor, that quick wit, was something that he always brought to conversations. And it allowed him to then have the sort of negotiations, the kind of working together that many people say they want in leaders, but it can often be hard to find. So Graham embodied that. Part of what we really saw in the services at the U.S. Capitol, at the cathedral, and I'm sure today in South Carolina as well, is the sense of the shock of a sudden passing. At 71, that is beyond retirement age for most jobs, but in Washington, that's being in his prime. So Graham's death unexpectedly, apparently from a heart attack based on what the findings from the autopsy were. That was a real shock to the system here and to his unique place in the Republican Party and in that foreign policy space. So that certainly affected the robust crowd. Every seat in the cathedral was filled. Those who worked for Senator Graham, many lawmakers, dignitaries, people from his home state, members of the media like myself who had known him for many years, were there to celebrate his life and honor his life. It was also a chance for people to reflect on how Graham's absence might be a part of the national conversation going forward. For example, who will be that person who is on the phone with President Trump all the time talking about how to bridge the divide with Republicans in the Senate or to try to push forward certain issues? Like, lawmakers are now talking about a Russia sanctions bill that, of course, relates to the Ukraine war. The president had not necessarily been eager to get on board with that. Graham had pushed it extensively, and other lawmakers say they will try to pick that up and move it forward in his absence. Also a friend of Israel. That war has been controversial, and Graham has been at the forefront of that. President Trump talked about in almost every kind of issue, whether it was immigration, whether it was the Save America Act, which relates to election security, whether it was the midterms or all those foreign policy issues, Graham always wanted to be in the center of the debate, in the conversation. And that was part of what in some ways made him change his role over the years, some of his positions, some of his alliances. But he was always effective and influential. Based on his accomplishments and based on what lawmakers in both parties have had to say. So the shock of it all has now opened a door for his sister, Darlene. Graham stepped in to raise her when she was just 13 years old because their parents died within just a year. He was off at college, and he took steps to formally adopt her so she could get his military benefits. They have had a close bond over the years, and the part of Graham's life that many of us did not know as much about, his family life, was certainly evidenced over these last days because his many nieces and nephews and his sister's grandchildren talked about the family trips and the time they spent and his devotion to family, that they were the center of his world. And that was certainly coming through in the emotion we saw from them. And now the challenge for his sister, Darlene, who has been appointed to serve in his Senate seat that's been vacated by his death, but is now planning to also run for the full term. The timing of his passing came as he was on the ballot in November for another 6-year term. Darlene Graham is at present filling the period of months until January. Now she's put herself in the arena, like her brother, to ask the voters of South Carolina to support her. Today, she and her family will be in South South Carolina for her brother, Senator Lindsey Graham's final farewell and burial. Jessica?
1: Kelly O'Donnell with a wrap-up on that. Thank you so much. We want to get to the latest now on those historic wildfires burning in Europe. Fire crews and military personnel in France, Spain, and Italy have been called to the front lines to help bring the fires under control, as more than 360,000 people have now been evacuated. NBC News international correspondent Raf Sanchez is near the front lines of the fire just outside of Bordeaux, France, and has the latest. Raf, good morning.
0: Hey there. Yeah, we're outside one of the mobile command centers where the battle against the flames is being coordinated. You can see officers here are poring over a map. One of the commanders told us that there is pretty much fire in every direction outside of this town. Earlier today, the flames were only about a mile that way. Now, there is good news and there is bad news in terms of the fight to contain the flames here in the greater Bordeaux region. The good news, over the last three nights, fire crews are saying they have stopped the flames getting any bigger. The bad news, the temperatures here are already in the 90s. That means more dry kindling, more potential fuel for the flames. It is a similar picture in Spain, where they are also dealing with extreme heat as well as very, very intense winds as they fight what is now the largest fire in Spanish history. Evacuations have continued in this area. Another 4,000 people were ordered to evacuate, mainly from tourist sites alongside France's Atlantic coast. And pretty much every firefighter in the nation of France is involved in this fight right now. And this is a battle that is far from over. I'll send it back to you.
1: All right, Raf Sanchez, thanks so much. Much more ahead here on Morning News Now. Stay with us.

0: We're back now with growing concern over how fast new technology is being developed in the AI industry. In a petition released late yesterday, some of America's leading AI companies are now calling on the federal government for help. More than 1,000 employees at leading firms like OpenAI, Anthropic, and Google's DeepMind have signed the letter asking U.S. officials to lead a global effort that would, quote, deliberately pace AI automation. The initiative would help develop technical and policy tools in coordination with other countries. They say these tools would give companies, governments, and society at large more time to address possible risks, develop security measures, and strengthen AI oversight. NBC News AI reporter Jared Perlow is here to break it all down for us. Jared, good morning. These employees are essentially asking for some regulation, not to stop the pace, right? What's the end goal?
1: Yeah, so the end goal here is to develop some sort of toolkit so that if people wanted to slow down, they could. These employees, 1,000 employees from America's most advanced AI companies, as you said, OpenAI, Anthropic, Google, DeepMind, also Meta, some other startups, They say, we're the ones building this. We know exactly how fast this technology is advancing, and we're probably not ready. Now, there's lots of disagreement among these employees about what we should actually do. So in this new letter, again, released yesterday, they said that, you know, regardless of whether we choose to slow down, we should at least have the option. There should be an off-ramp if we choose to take it. They say right now we're locked in a global competition, a national competition between these different companies, between these different countries as well. The U.S. is racing against China primarily in terms of developing AI. They say we don't want this to spiral out of control, and right now there's not really a way to do that. So we want this kind of escape valve.
0: So it's coming days after OpenAI says one of its unreleased models escaped a testing phase, hacked another AI service provider. The company said it deactivated, encrypted, and restricted the testing model after the incident, but it sparked a lot of warnings about industry experts and caused a lot of concern in the public about is AI advancing faster than the humans can keep up. And I have to admit, this kind of freaked me out a little bit. What is this saying about where we are?
1: Yeah, I think it should have freaked you out a little bit. It freaked out a lot of the researchers.
0: Yeah.
1: So I think basically, if you take a step back, we're now at a point where the people developing this technology say we don't fully know how it works. It's a black box to them. And we might be about to reach a point where these AI systems can actually improve themselves autonomously. So you don't really need a human researcher there to make sure that the AI will continue to get better. They call this either continuous self-improvement or recursive self-improvement. And that's kind of like letting the genie out of the bottle, squeezing the toothpaste out of the tube. There's no way of putting
0: it back in.
1: Exactly. And these researchers who are building it saying, we might be around the corner from doing this. So I think everybody should be a little bit freaked out. And as you mentioned, there was this incident just a couple of weeks ago where the most advanced model system from OpenAI, it was conducting a test and basically said, well, I'm going to stop at nothing to perform this test well. So I'm actually going to hack into a separate company. I'm going to break their cybersecurity defenses to get what I need. And they actually just came out yesterday. It seems like they actually hacked into four more services that we didn't know before. That was reporting from Reuters that just came out. So I think we should be, you know, sufficiently scared. Kind of the analogy I say is if that 1,000 chemists and biologists who are building some really potent new tool said, we're building something super dangerous here and we want the government to get involved, people would probably listen to those people.
0: Yeah, I think it's okay to take a pause, slow down the pace.
1: OpenAI, it was conducting a test and basically said, well, I'm going to stop at nothing to perform this test well. So I'm actually going to hack into a separate company. I'm going to break their cybersecurity defenses to get what I need. And they actually just came out yesterday. It seems like they actually hacked into four more services that we didn't know before. That was reporting from Reuters that just came out. So I think we should be, you know, sufficiently scared. Kind of the analogy I say is if that 1,000 chemists and biologists who are building some really potent new tool said, we're building something super dangerous here and we want the government to get involved, people would probably listen to those people.
0: Yeah, I think it's okay to take a pause, slow down the pace a little bit. Jared Perlow, thanks so much. That's great insight.
1: Thank you.
0: We've got some breaking news now on Capitol Hill this morning. We are moments away from Dr. Anthony Fauci testifying before a Senate committee amid the ongoing probe into the origins of the COVID virus. The hearing is just beginning. We are hearing from committee chairman Republican Senator Rand Paul of Kentucky this morning and the ranking member Democratic Senator Gary Peters of Michigan right before Dr. Fauci will speak. Let's go ahead and listen in.
2: In early 2020, your handpicked virologist warned that the virus appeared to have been manipulated in the lab. In a conference call concerning the origin of the virus, all but two of the participants believed deliberate insertion was possible. Your concern was not merely theoretical. That same week, you led an urgent effort to determine whether your own agency had funded the research related to these experiments that were now under suspicion. Hours later, your assistant reported that the Wuhan experiments had indeed been reviewed and approved by the NIH. Those were not the actions of officials who believed that a research-related origin was an absurd conspiracy theory. They were the actions of officials urgently trying to determine whether their agency funding was connected to the research under discussion, connected to the pandemic. You could not hide that your agency had funded the Wuhan research or your long history of defending gain-of-function research. The only alternative left was to argue that COVID-19 did not originate in the Wuhan lab. You were not a detached observer. You had an institutional interest in the public believing that federally funded research had nothing to do with the pandemic. It was a conflict of interest from the very beginning. The authors of the proximal origin of SARS-CoV-2 privately had serious doubts about a natural origin. Within days, though, they flipped. And they all wrote in proximal origin that the virus was almost certainly not a laboratory construct. That paper was then used by the government and the media and you to discredit Americans who were asking the same questions that you and the authors were asking yourselves privately. You even cited proximal origin from the White House podium. You held it out as evidence that the virus could not have been engineered. But you didn't disclose your role in the discussions that preceded the writing of the paper. You did not disclose the author's original concerns. You did not reveal that you had been part of the paper, that you had read and offered editorial comments on the paper before it was published, before you began using it as evidence that it couldn't have originated in the lab. You did not disclose that you had immediately investigated yourself whether NIAID funding might be connected to the research. You did not tell the American people the full story. Duly released private messages indicate that the doubts with the authors and others didn't disappear after the publication. So while this was being waved at the White House to show that it couldn't come from the lab, the authors were still privately continuing to assign a meaningful probability to a laboratory origin, one thing in public and another in private. Some of the same scientists discussed avoiding email and carefully managing communications that might eventually be obtained under the Freedom of Information Act. The pattern is straightforward. Privately, there was alarm, then an immediate inquiry to see if NIAID's possible exposure to funding, then a rapid public declaration of certainty, continued private doubt, and then years of resistance to disclosure. The question is why? The only logical answer is that your primary concern was avoiding culpability. Your primary concern was hiding the fact that you had approved the funding for this dangerous research. Your support of gain-of-function research is extensive and longstanding. In 2011, your agency funded Ron Fouchier's laboratory when it mutated the avian flu until it could spread through the air between mammals. This was the tipping point. This is when others became worried. You funded this. You advocated for this. The federal government's own biosecurity board, though, recommended withholding the details of these experiments because of the danger the research posed. People were concerned that publishing it was publishing a roadmap to creating bioweapons around the world. But you sided with the gain-of-function scientist Fouchier and argued that the benefits of publishing the research far outweighed the risks. You defended this avian flu transmissibility experiments as critical research. You wrote that even if a scientist became infected and triggered a pandemic, the benefits of the gain-of-function experiments outweighed the risk. In 2014, your agency, NIAID, began funding the Wuhan bat coronavirus work. In 2015, Ralph Baric and the Chinese scientist Shi Zhengli published NIAID-supported research combining a bat coronavirus spike protein with a SARS backbone. The resulting virus could infect human airway cells. It's a novel virus that now can infect human cells. It gained transmissibility. It gained function. In 2018, the same group of scientists, EcoHealth, Baric, Shi, and their collaborators submitted the diffuse proposal, which involved the insertion of a furin cleavage site into the coronavirus. DARPA rejected it as too dangerous. When COVID was sequenced, though, early on in January of 2020, within days, scientists discovered that, lo and behold, it had a novel furin cleavage site, just as had been proposed in the diffuse product. This was either an extraordinary coincidence or a smoking gun, evidence that the Chinese had created COVID-19. It made the laboratory origin question more legitimate, and it made your categorical public denials indefensible. On May 11th, 2021, you told the Senate, the NIH has never, ever, and does not now fund gain-of-function research in Wuhan, in the Wuhan Institute of Virology. When I gave you the opportunity to correct the record, to reconsider the statement, you responded that you had never before lied to Congress. We were then told that only the government's narrowest regulation of definition counted here, that you could define gain of function in one way in which this wasn't gain of function, in which all of the common sense of the world would be thrown out, all of the idea that the mice were dying and the virus was more transmissible didn't matter because you had a technical definition that allowed you to fund it. But the real question is, was it dangerous? Was it a wise decision to fund this? And you haven't deviated from that. You've never admitted that it could have been a mistake funding this research in China. The American people weren't asking for a semantics debate over what is gain of function. They were asking, does common sense say this research was dangerous in Wuhan? They wanted to know whether their money-funded experiments in Wuhan that made bat coronaviruses better able to infect humans. The answer is yes. They wanted to know whether NIAID adequately supervised their work. The answer is no. When you defended this research, you described its benefits in the broadest terms. But when Congress demanded accountability, you hid behind the narrowest possible definition. You can't have it both ways. Your conduct concerning federal records raises further questions. It is a crime to destroy federal records. Yet our investigation reveals your assistant diligently reported that she deleted tons of emails. In 2024, you testified that you did not delete federal records. Who's telling the truth, you or your assistant? The committee has obtained repeated instructions from you telling federal officials to delete communications. On February 2nd, 2020, one day after Origin's call, you told Francis Collins, please delete this email after you read it. The committee asked for your voluntary cooperation to come today. Your appearance had to be compelled by subpoena. You're here today under duress. You're here today because of the court ordering it. President Biden issued you a sweeping pardon extending back to 2014, the same pardon he gave to his son, Hunter. A pardon may protect a person from criminal prosecution, doesn't rewrite history. It does not erase documents. It does not convert a misleading statement into a truthful one. And it does not prevent Congress from establishing what happened. There will be another pandemic. There will be another crisis. And there will again be officials who insist that uncertainty must be hidden for the public's own good. They will demand obedience. They will invoke science. I am the science, as though it were a commandment. They will argue that government officials cannot be questioned because questioning them would undermine public trust. They have it backwards. It is secrecy that destroys trust. It is arrogance that destroys trust. It is censorship that destroys trust. And it is the refusal to admit error that destroys trust. That loss of trust may be your most damaging legacy. Trust can't be ordered. It has to be earned. No scientist is above scrutiny. No government official is beyond accountability. And no public servant has the right to treat the suffering of millions of Americans as a footnote to his preferred version of history. I now recognize Senator Peters for his opening remarks.
3: Thank you, Mr. Chairman. The Senate Homeland Security and Governmental Affairs Committee has a long and a very proud history of conducting serious oversight on behalf of the American people. When this committee has been at its best, Democrats and Republicans have worked together to investigate complicated issues, to follow the facts wherever they may lead, and produce recommendations that actually strengthen our nation's security and improve government functions. That bipartisan tradition has produced meaningful work following Hurricane Katrina, the January 6th attack on the U.S. Capitol, failures at the Secret Service, and countless other matters. Unfortunately, today's hearing is the latest step in the chairman's sharp departure from that long tradition. This hearing appears to be a culmination of months of biased and selected efforts by the majority under the guise of a committee investigation to basically legitimize a predetermined conclusion that was reached years ago. In 2021, the chairman has called for today's witness to be fired, to be arrested, accused him of leading cover-ups and conspiracies. He has even featured the witness prominently in fundraising emails and on the cover of his book. He has also called for the cancellation of the witness's security detail, despite the fact the witness and his family have received numerous credible death threats. When I served as chairman, Senator Paul and I launched a bipartisan biosecurity investigation that included oversight of risky research and the origins of COVID-19, because we agreed that the committee's work would be stronger if we did it in a bipartisan manner and just followed the facts. That was and continues to be an area of legitimate and certainly needed oversight. As chairman, Senator Paul has taken the opposite approach. He has abandoned longstanding practice by blocking minority participation in committee oversight actions and has chosen to selectively release committee records that the minority has never had any access to in order to support his pre-drawn conclusions. The chairman has repeatedly excluded committee's minority and withheld documents and evidence from members that are entitled to receive them, disregarding longstanding Senate rules and committee precedent that have preserved the credibility of our oversight in this committee for decades. I have raised these concerns directly with the chairman because it's not just what we investigate that matters, but how we conduct that investigation. That also matters. One-sided investigations designed to validate predetermined conclusions do not serve the American people who sent us to actually uncover the truth and to solve problems. I wrote to the chairman requesting that he adhere to committee rules. But instead of addressing concerns that I raised, he removed part of the committee's website from the public view. This move not only prevented the public from being able to view those list of concerns, it adds serious questions about the desire for transparency and legitimate oversight of this matter. But what makes today's hearing particularly disappointing is not simply the chairman's actions, but what we could be using this committee's true and time oversight responsibilities to accomplish. This committee has not held its annual threats hearing at all of this Congress. We have not held a budget hearing for the Department of Homeland Security. There are important hearings that we would have the opportunity to discuss as to how to strengthen our homeland security across the board. No hearings on those topics. Instead of focusing on the national security challenges that we are facing in our country right now, today's hearing looks backwards. Revisiting questions this committee has already examined, including through bipartisan work that Senator Paul and I conducted together when I served as chairman of this committee. But rather than building on that work to strengthen our preparedness against future disasters, we are instead relitigating the past. COVID-19 exposed serious deficiencies in our nation's public health infrastructure. We know that. More than 1 million Americans lost their lives, and this committee should absolutely continue to examine how we can better prepare our nation against future biological threats. Those are the kinds of forward-looking, life-saving questions that will help our nation be better prepared to protect the health and the safety of Americans when the next emergency occurs. Unfortunately, at this precise moment, we should be strengthening our capabilities. The Trump administration seems to be doing everything in their power to actually weaken our capabilities. The administration has hollowed out the public health workforce. They have fired, pushed out, and cut funding for public health personnel, shrinking the CDC workforce by a quarter. Thousands of experienced scientists have left government service, and with them has gone critical institutional knowledge that cannot be easily replaced, certainly not quickly replaced. The administration, thanks to political operatives like Russell Vogt, has slashed or illegally withheld funding for life-saving medicines and cutting-edge technologies that let us rapidly develop them during an emergency. Mr. Vogt is now further politicizing the federal grant-making process, proposing to subject all federal grants, including those for disaster relief, housing development, and cancer research, to the whims of political appointees, not nonpartisan experts. All of this has left the American people more vulnerable to infectious disease threats, and we are already tragically seeing the consequences. Staffing and funding cuts have slowed the federal, state, and local response to ongoing outbreak of a foodborne parasite, which has sickened thousands in my home state of Michigan, as well as across the country. At the same time, the administration cuts to global health programs and international partnerships have greatly reduced our ability to contain dangerous diseases like Ebola before they spread to our shores. We should be examining whether our federal health agencies have the personnel and the resources they need to effectively prevent, detect, and respond to these threats. We should be asking how to strengthen our biodefense efforts to deter our adversaries and prevent biological attacks against our country, and how our government can better coordinate and communicate during public health emergencies. These are the kinds of forward-looking matters that are worthy of this committee's time. Instead, we are here continuing the chairman's year-long focus on one individual. History tells us, unfortunately, another pandemic is all but inevitable. The question is whether Congress and this committee will work to better prepare our country for it, or continue looking backward while our public health infrastructure crumbles around us. That is the hearing that we should be having today. Unfortunately, I fear the intent of this hearing is only meant to further a purely partisan agenda and will not make Americans safer. Thank you, Mr. Chairman.
2: The accusation that the committee has denied access to the minority to records is categorically false. This is the most transparent investigation in the history of Congress. We actually created a website, and we put all of the information on the website. It continues to operate. The reason it hasn't been accessed is no Democrat ever signed up for it. Not one Democrat. We told them the access. They never asked for the access code. They haven't been on the website because they have not cared about the investigation. It's a practice of this committee to swear in the witness. Dr. Fauci, please stand and raise your right hand. Do you swear that the testimony you will give before this committee will be the truth, the whole truth, and nothing but the truth? So help you God. Dr. Anthony Fauci, you are recognized for 5 minutes for your opening statement.
4: Mr. Chairman, Member Peters, members of the committee, I served at the NIH for over 54 years, 38 of those as director of the National Institute of Allergy and Infectious Diseases. Over that period, I proved that I believe in and respect the value of legitimate congressional oversight. In fact, I testified before and or briefed Senate and House committees well over 200 times over those 38 years. During and after the COVID pandemic, I have appeared multiple times for hearings in the Senate and the House, usually under oath, and sat for several days-long transcribed sworn interviews answering questions about the very issues that are now the subject of this hearing. However, given Senator Paul's obvious obsession with calling for my prosecution, his repeated slanderous comments about me, and recently his publicly releasing my unredacted personal diary aimed at embarrassing and intimidating me, the only conclusion I can reach is that the sole reason he is calling me before this committee is to get me to say something, anything, that could vindicate his repeated public pledges that I end up, in his words, quote, behind bars, unquote. Any reasonable person who has followed his unhinged obsession with me would readily come to the same conclusion. Therefore, although it pains me to do so, because of the respect I have for the legislative branch of government and my decades-long record of cooperating with Congress, under the advice of my attorneys, I will invoke my right under the Fifth Amendment of the Constitution to refrain from answering your questions. Thank you.
2: We will now begin a round of questioning. Dr. Fauci, your testimony today is compelled by a lawful subpoena. As you know, it's a crime under 18 U.S.C. Section 1001 to knowingly make a material false statement to Congress, with a penalty up to 5 years of imprisonment. Understanding that you are under oath, the American people would like to understand your reasoning, your rationale for why you chose to fund the research in Wuhan. There have been, intelligence agencies, the CIA, the FBI, the DOE, have all come to the conclusion that more likely than not, the virus came from the lab in Wuhan. And so we'd like to know, what was the rationale? What was the discussion? How, you know, what went behind the decision to fund the research in Wuhan? How did you come to the conclusion that a totalitarian country would be capable of doing this in a VSL2 lab, a lab that lacked the security? What was the reasoning? And are you sorry, basically, for making the decision? Would you, given another chance, say, well, gosh, circumstances now, as I know it, maybe it wasn't a wise thing. Can you explain to the committee why you chose to fund this dangerous research in China?
4: On the advice of counsel, I respectfully decline to answer based upon my rights under the Fifth Amendment of the Constitution.
2: In the red folder on your table is a copy of Section 192 of Title II of the U.S. Code. Your counsel has been provided a copy as well. That section makes it a crime for a witness appearing under subpoena to refuse to answer any questions pertinent to the question under inquiry. Do you have that in front of you?
4: On the advice of counsel, I respectfully decline to answer based upon my rights under the Fifth Amendment of the Constitution.
2: Let the record record that the witness has refused to answer whether there's a folder in front of him based on his Fifth Amendment right. It is true that you're appearing under direction of our subpoena to provide testimony on matters under consideration by the committee, including the origins of COVID-19, risky life sciences research, and your tenure as a federal government employee. Additionally, you've been provided a full and unconditional pardon dated January 19th, 2025, for any offenses against the United States which may have been committed or taken part from January 1st, 2014 to the date of the pardon for a 10-year period, arising from or in any manner related to your service as director of the National Institute for Allergy and Infectious Diseases, as a member of the White House Coronavirus Task Force or the White House COVID-19 Response Team, or as chief medical advisor to the president. Have you refused this pardon, or do you have any reason to believe this full and unconditional pardon, this grant of immunity, would somehow require you to plead the Fifth Amendment?
4: On the advice of counsel, I respectfully decline to answer based upon my rights under the Fifth Amendment of the Constitution.
2: Based on the facts presented, I'm going to direct you to answer the questions. The committee has issued a valid subpoena. They've requested your presence here. The questions are very pertinent to your decision-making as head of NIAID, as well as a chief advisor to the president. Do you still refuse to answer the questions?
4: On the advice of counsel, I respectfully decline to answer based upon my rights under the Fifth Amendment of the Constitution. Let's do this.
2: Dr. Fauci, were you ever made aware of gain-of-function research on monkeypox being conducted at the National Biodefense Analysis and Countermeasure Center and back at Fort Detrick?
4: On the advice of counsel, I respectfully decline to answer based upon my rights under the Fifth Amendment of the Constitution.
2: Dr. Fauci, did the CIA ever transfer funds to NIH under an interagency agreement?
4: On the advice of counsel, I respectfully decline to answer based upon my rights under the Fifth Amendment of the Constitution.
2: Yes. Dr. Fauci, did the NIH ever conduct research for or in coordination with any element of the intelligence community, CIA, ODNI?
4: On the advice of counsel, I respectfully decline to answer based upon my rights under the Fifth Amendment to the Constitution.
2: The reason why these questions are important is, you know, President Trump has done a ban, and we're glad that he did it, a ban on gain-of-function research. So we're better off than we were when we had an advocate serving as head of NIAID, an advocate for gain-of-function research. There is still, though, a question, though, whether or not the intelligence community is adhering to that order. There's a question of whether or not gain-of-function research is still ongoing. And these are important questions the American people deserve to know. Dr. Fauci, have you been read into any classified Department of Homeland Security program, any prospective special access program concerning gain-of-function research?
4: On the advice of counsel, I respectfully decline to answer based upon my rights under the Fifth Amendment of the Constitution.
2: When we look at the research in China, the gain-of-function research that you've denied was gain-of-function, one of the things that startled the scientists when they saw COVID in the first couple of weeks was when they looked at the sequence of it, they said, oh, my God, there's a furin cleavage site in it. And in this particular family of coronaviruses, the sarbecoviruses, they'd never seen this before. They were also startled to look at it and see how it was coded for, what the codons were, and to discover that the codons used out of 36 different possibilities turned out to be the one that was commonly used in gene manipulation by scientists. Dr. Fauci, were the scientists at the Wuhan Institute of Virology capable of inserting a furin cleavage site into a coronavirus?
4: On the advice of counsel, I respectfully decline to answer based upon my rights under the Fifth Amendment of the Constitution.
2: So one of the experiments that was pretty common was they would take the backbone of a SARS virus, and this would be a SARS virus that the backbone itself wasn't that dangerous, but then they would dig through guano 300 feet underground, bat guano. They'd find other viruses, unknown viruses. They'd take the S protein off of an unknown virus and stick it on a backbone. And then they would infect mice that have humanized cells. And they were trying to discover if they could create a virus that infects humans. Now, many people would say, well, gosh, that doesn't sound like a really good idea to create viruses that don't exist in nature to see if they'll infect human cells. What if one escaped? What if you keep infecting this and do serial passage, you actually adapt the virus to be infectious to humans? So the question is whether or not, Dr. Fauci, the Wuhan Institute of Virology was combining an S protein with one virus with the backbone of others, and could this lead to a virus? Maybe it wasn't even predicted, but could it lead to viruses that gained in function and then could lead to a pandemic?
4: On the advice of counsel, I respectfully decline to answer based upon my rights under the Fifth Amendment of the Constitution.
2: One of the arguments that you and others have made against this virus coming from the lab is it couldn't have come from the viruses that have been published. And nobody's really arguing that. I think from the very beginning, people acknowledged that the viruses that have been published are too far evolutionarily distant from a virus that could have become COVID-19. But what has never been acknowledged by the side who tries to call the other side a conspiracy theory, which is really something you don't usually see in a scientific debate. This is the first time I've ever seen an article printed in Lancet by your friends who called this a conspiracy theory. You know, these are the kind of things you see as a screed on a political, you know, website. You don't really see this in science. But when they release this as being a conspiracy theory, you know, we're wondering that when you do this, when you combine these viruses and are able to grow them in humanized cells, whether or not this kind of risky research, whether or not, whether you call it gain of function or not, whether you use the definition of gain of function, whether this kind of research should have had more scrutiny. I think in your House testimony, you testified that you never traveled to China and that you were unaware that anybody at NIH ever examined the labs, that you trusted the Chinese scientists. I think you've said that even recently, that with your discretion, you trusted the Chinese scientists. The problem is that even in our country, we trust our scientists. They're good American scientists, probably doing the right thing for America. But at the same time, we oversight to make sure it's not dangerous research, but we also investigate the lab. I believe Fort Detrick was one of our main labs, was closed down in the last year or two because of a research incident that was dangerous with dangerous pathogens. And so the American people would want to know, how could you approve this dangerous research in China, say that you trusted the Chinese scientists, and then in the end, you had to admit that you'd never been there, and none of your inspectors had ever been there? Dr. Fauci, at any of the labs where this dangerous research was occurring, were any American lab oversight or lab investigators, did they ever appear in these labs to make sure that they were safe labs?
4: On the advice of counsel, I respectfully decline to answer based upon my rights under the Fifth Amendment to the Constitution.
2: So one of the main theories for those who have looked at, you know, this being created in the lab was the idea that it could have come from a virus not previously published. Dr. Fauci, are you aware that Dr. Shi, who worked for the Wuhan Institute of Virology, was said to, and I think in her own words, to have over 100 viruses that had not been previously published that could have been a close enough relative to create COVID-19? Are you aware of that?
4: On the advice of counsel, I respectfully decline to answer based upon my rights under the Fifth Amendment to the Constitution.
2: Under your testimony previously, when you denied ever having funded gain of function in China, it was so adamant as to be striking, to leave no room for any interpretation of what is or isn't gain of function research. But there's another important question. Did you fund gain of function research in other biolabs around the world?
4: On the advice of counsel, I respectfully decline to answer based upon my rights under the Fifth Amendment to the Constitution.
2: The one research project that we do know you did fund is the one that Ron Fauci did. And it's important to talk about because this sort of was the beginning of the debate over gain of function. And this wasn't just me. I wasn't even aware of the debate 10 years ago. This was other scientists, over 200 scientists at the Cambridge Working Group signed a protest because they didn't think you should fund the research and they didn't think it should even be funded, published because it was sort of a roadmap as to how to make a bioweapon. So what they did was the avian flu, and this is important. It may be the most important question we get to here today. The avian flu has about 50% mortality for humans. The good news, though, about animal viruses is they don't infect humans very well. It will infect humans, but doesn't go human to human very well. Ron Fauci, with the money that you provided to him, did an experiment where he caused purposeful mutations to create a new virus, an avian flu that didn't just infect birds well, but actually infected mammals well, went ferret to ferret in an aerosolized manner. People saw this and were aghast, you know, at the

0: disagreed. They aren't politicians. They're not, I don't know what party they're in. David Relman is probably one of the most esteemed. And he is a scientist at Stanford. He, I think, has classified clearance. He's been a consultant to our government probably for a decade or more. And he's written about this publicly. He says the opposite. He said that the risks of this research do not outweigh the benefits. He said the risks, we shouldn't do it. Richard Ebright, who's been involved in this debate for two decades, says the same thing. Says we really shouldn't be doing this at all. There's a quote also by the Kevin Esfeldt quote. Is that at the very end? Kevin Esfeldt, who's a CRISPR scientist at MIT, also wrote about this gain of function. I implore every scientist, funder, and nation working in the field, please stop. No more trying to discover or make pandemic-capable viruses. No more experiments likely to disseminate blueprints for plagues. Dr. Fauci, would you like to at least answer this one question for us today? And let us know whether or not you've changed your mind on whether or not the benefits of gain-of-function research outweigh the risks.
1: On the advice of counsel, I respectfully decline to answer based upon my rights under the Fifth Amendment to the Constitution.
0: The chairman has denied your assertion of privilege and directed you to answer, but you nonetheless refuse and stand on privilege despite the existence of the pardon. The committee will have to consider, after this hearing, what appropriate action should be taken against you for the failure to testify after being directed to do so. It's against the law to obstruct an investigation of Congress. There will be repercussions to your refusal to testify today. Senator Peters. You're not recognized. You're not recognized. If you are unruly, you will be removed from the proceeding. You are not recognized, and you are not recognized, sir. Sir, you are not recognized. You are not recognized. Security, we'll hold off. But you will respect these proceedings. You were told not to sit at the table. You insist on sitting at the table. And we told you you would not be recognized. You are not invited here for testimony, sir. You are being disruptive. Would you behave this way in a courtroom? No, because the judge would put you in jail. I can't do that today, but I can have you escorted from the premises. So I would say, sir, sit quietly and don't say another word. I said, sit quietly. You are not recognized. Another word and you're gone.
2: So, Mr. Chairman, I'd like to hear what the attorney has to say.
0: He is not recognized by the committee or the chair. If he speaks again, he will be removed from the room. This testimony is from Anthony Fauci. This is not a game with his lawyers. He can advise. His lawyers can give him advice. He's got a half dozen here. They're all allowed to talk to him.
2: Yes.
0: All right?
2: Yeah.
0: But the attorneys are not recognized. In fact, the attorney was told not to sit at the table, and he's not obeying that recommendation. There's a row behind you, sir. That's where you were told to sit, and you're not. And now you're disrupting the proceedings. And so, look, this is the way Anthony Fauci wants to be remembered, for a lawyer not listening to the rules. That's the way you want to be remembered, and that's what you're going to do. You are not recognized, sir. Security, please remove him from the room.

0: I just need to do your...
1: Let the record state that Dr. Fauci will still have the advice of the other half a dozen attorneys that he brought along today. Senator Peters.
2: Thank you, Mr. Chairman. The COVID-19 pandemic is not the first or the last public health crisis to impact our nation.

0: In December 2022, I released a report that identified significant failures in our federal government's preparedness and initial response to COVID-19. This report contained 17 key findings. It's a very large report, which I have right here. It contained 17 key findings and corresponding recommendations, including the need to invest in sustainable domestic manufacturing capabilities for critical medical supplies, build the infrastructure needed to surge testing capacity for infectious diseases, and robustly fund public health emergency preparedness and responses across all levels of government. Unfortunately, multiple administrations, including the current Trump administration, have failed to fund or to reform our health preparedness. This is something that I would hope the committee in the future would investigate. It needs to be taken a look at. It also feels like a new public health threat is hitting us every month. There's a foodborne parasite affecting thousands of people in Michigan and across the country, and our federal agencies still haven't fully pinned down the source of that outbreak. Measles cases in this country are at the highest they've been in 35 years. More children are getting sick and even hospitalized from this preventable disease. Over 1,000 people have died from the Ebola virus in Africa, and we don't know how widespread this crisis actually is. We have a hantavirus scare on a cruise ship, and though it hasn't made headlines in the way that the screwworm threatening our food security has, I remain concerned about bird flu that is also spreading and could one day cause a pandemic. This is also something this committee should be investigating and holding hearings on. Since January 2025, the Trump administration has taken a number of actions to drastically weaken our ability to fight infectious diseases and biological threats that endanger Americans. These actions are both incomprehensible and are also inexcusable. They include slashing funding for public health and infectious disease research, canceling contracts for cutting-edge vaccine technology, shutting agencies responsible for tackling infectious diseases around the world, firing thousands of federal employees with keeping our communities and our medicines and our food supply safe, and injecting political appointees in what should be non-political grant-making functions. That is something this committee should be looking at. I could go on. I could go on all the topics that we need to be looking at moving forward to protect this country. We're not doing that in this committee. That's what this committee was designed to do. It's what it has done throughout history. It has done it in a bipartisan way. We should get back to that and think about the future of this country and keeping this country safe. When a crisis like COVID-19 strikes, we have an obligation to examine what went right and what went wrong to provide accountability for the American people. Congress certainly has done that. Between the House and Senate, nearly 20 different committees, including this committee, as I mentioned, have conducted oversight of the COVID-19 pandemic, conducting transcribed interviews, holding dozens of hearings, and released more than 10 reports. Today's exercise, unfortunately, is a stark departure from those largely bipartisan, legitimate efforts. The chairman has shut the minority out of participating equally in these efforts, withheld information, selectively released documents, actions that completely undermine the credibility of this investigation. I will enter a record without objection, Mr. Chairman, a letter that I sent to you that detailed all of those areas that we have concern with and where we were shut out.
1: Without objection.
0: We'll provide other details as well. I think today's hearing, unfortunately, does real damage. It's tempting to turn one person into the scapegoat for a crisis that hundreds of officials across both the Trump and the Biden administration were responsible for handling. And it does so in a way that people that are facing death threats. This is only going to, unfortunately, deter other scientific experts from public service to understand that this is what they would have to go through as they provide their advice to us. We're not going to make our nation safer, and I hope that we can restore by doing these kinds of activities, and I hope that we can restore our legitimate bipartisan oversight that's going to help strengthen our public health and pandemic preparedness and other homeland priorities. That's what this committee needs to focus on. It hasn't. The last year and a half. Let's hope it does in the future. Thank you, Mr. Chairman.
1: Senator Johnson.
2: Thank you, Mr. Chairman. Dr. Fauci, I hope the American people listen very carefully to Chairman Paul's opening statement. I think it's a stunning indictment of the actions you've taken that have been so destructive to global health. I certainly understand why you needed a pardon. I certainly understand why, on the advice of counsel, you're not answering any questions, because I think it would be almost impossible for you to answer the questions truthfully without really demonstrating what you did, your culpability, self-incriminating. We have, all of us, has prepared a lot. I've been deluged with questions to ask Dr. Anthony Fauci. There are so many legitimate questions that deserve answers, and now you're not willing to provide those answers. So with my limited time, I'm going to talk about things that my investigation have revealed that have not been adequately answered, and quite honestly, haven't been adequately covered by the legacy media. I'll kind of combine the questions into kind of one, but you know, I certainly, let's put up the last COVID chart. I was warned pretty early on about the dangers of the experimental gene therapy that you've called a vaccine, but it really falls under the definition of gene therapy. So I was going to ask you, I mean, were you carefully monitoring the safety surveillance systems like VAERS and VSafe that literally were deluged with complaints? You know, currently, worldwide, there have been almost 1.7 million adverse events reported to the VAERS system. Of those, over 39,000 were deaths. And of those deaths, 24% occur on the day of vaccination within 1 or 2 days. 24%, which, by the way, just happens to be the same percentage that a Rasmussen poll pointed out the American public believe they, 24% of the American public believe they know somebody who died of the experimental gene therapy. So, again, I was certainly interested in asking you whether or not you were following this as carefully as I was. It's not my responsibility to follow safety surveillance systems, but I did. And by the way, when I published, this is actual government information. When I published it and people had me on their shows, they would be censored by Facebook. They'd be deplatformed, I think largely at the behest of the actions you took to make sure that disinformation wasn't spread. This wasn't disinformation. This was the truth. So I was going to ask you whether you knew Dr. Marks. I think you do know him. He's the head of CBER. He's the man who is in charge of approving vaccines and surveilling for the safety. My investigation shows that on March 1st of 2021, less than 3 months after the emergency use authorizations, he was warned by Dr. Anna Sharsman, data mining expert, that the algorithm they were using to analyze VAERS data was going to hide in mass safety signals. 26 days later and 3 months consecutively after that, they did data runs with a new algorithm that unmasked those safety signals. They showed dozens of safety signals, including sudden cardiac death, cerebral artery occlusion, basal ganglia stroke, agonal rhythm, Bell's palsy, and pulmonary infarction. Your diaries now show that you actually suffered pulmonary infarction in, I think, probably June 2021. I was just wondering whether it ever went through your mind that maybe that injection, all those boosters you took, might have caused that. You know, and the question I was going to, and I'll ask this question, were you ever made aware of the fact that Peter Marks was warned that the algorithm was going to hide the safety signals? And were you told that senior FDA officials were given shown dozens of safety signals associated with the COVID injection?
3: On the advice of counsel, I respectfully decline to answer based upon my rights under the Fifth Amendment to the Constitution.
2: next area I want to go through is in that same month of March 2021, an employee at NIH, Dr. Nath, led a team of researchers who were diagnosing and treating individuals who'd never had COVID but were severely injured by the genetic therapy injections. Dr. Nath told those individuals, stay quiet. You know, we want to make sure that, you know, we get all, gather all the information and then release it to doctors so they can treat people like yourself. There was a concerted effort, and I'll enter this in the record. It appears inside NIH to quash Dr. Nath's publishing that study. It finally was put on a preprint server with telling no one, and I think about May of 2022. I think what's noteworthy about this is Dr. Nath told the injured participants that early treatment, early intervention was crucial for them to be treated. And yet within the NIH, they were questioning what was Dr. Nath doing. They didn't want to publish that because, and I want to take time searching for it, because publishing it would create vaccine hesitancy, which is what we continue to hear time and time again, is the reason they didn't promote they lied about the safety signals they were seeing. Throughout the pandemic, I always pushed early treatment. We've got things in here where, you know, you were really concerned about remdesivir because it was untested, but hydroxychloroquine, yeah, it was an approved drug, you know, maybe some safety issues, but we had a great deal of experience with it. All of a sudden, you had the Surgisphere study that was retracted within 2 weeks because it was completely false, totally blew up the use of hydroxychloroquine. And then when it comes to ivermectin, which, by the way, because I was contacted by so many people, I referred them to doctors who actually had the courage and compassion to treat vaccine-injured individuals. It works. But I was going to ask you whether you were involved in the FDA attack on ivermectin. You had an interview on CNN on August 29th of 2021, where, again, I just don't want to take time to find the exact quote, but you know, said there's no evidence that ivermectin is helpful. On that exact same day, and I've got the studies right here, there was a website that was tracking the random controlled studies. Here they are, showing 60-70% efficacy of ivermectin. The same day you say there's no evidence, there was all kinds of evidence. Loved ones had to go to hospitals, had to sue hospitals. Just, would you try it? So I would want to know, you know, to what extent were you involved in sabotaging hydroxychloroquine, ivermectin, and did you do that because you knew the only way you get an emergency use authorization for these drugs, these experimental gene therapy, was if there was no effective treatment, you couldn't get the emergency use authorization. So is that why you helped sabotage these cheap generic drugs in favor of remdesivir, which, by the way, nurses, are you aware of the fact that nurses called it run, death is near?
3: On the advice of counsel, I respectfully decline to answer based upon my rights under the Fifth Amendment to the Constitution.
2: But let me end on this note because this just came to light. You know, we've got 11 million pages of documents. We also have other people who are in the room. Now we know you actually lied to your own diary. On March 27, 2020, you wrote in your diary, "To my surprise yesterday, the POTUS sent a letter to governors outlining a plan to reopen county by county while monitoring the spread of virus in low-risk counties. This was half-baked and never shown to Deb or I before it was sent out." So we have evidence that, in fact, you were fully aware of it and certainly approved, if not authored it. So I was just simply asking you, I mean, is that true? I mean, did you literally lie to your own diary? Did you know of that letter sent out to governors about reopening county by county. And again, Mr. Chairman, I'd ask you to ask the witness to just answer that one simple question.
3: On the advice of counsel, I respectfully decline to answer based upon my rights under the Fifth Amendment to the Constitution.
2: Thank you, Mr. Chairman.
1: Senator Hassan.
4: Thank you. Dr. Fauci, I want to start by thanking you for more than 50 years of service to this country at the National Institutes of Health. And it is unfortunate that you have been put in the position that you are in today. And it must be enormously frustrating to know that this hearing is designed to entrap you. It must be very frustrating for your attorneys to hear the chair's mischaracterization of the legal issues and posture that impact your decisions at the witness table today. Meanwhile, I was going to ask you a series of questions about things that are relevant right now to the people of the United States about the state of public health in this country. Since President Trump took office in 2025, more than 4,500 cases of measles have been reported. That is more cases in the year and a half since Donald Trump has been president than were reported from 2000 to 2024 combined. Children are dying because there has been increased vaccine hesitancy, fueled by Robert F. Kennedy Jr., the Secretary of Health and Human Services, and frankly, his entire administration. Thousands of people in the United States of America have been sickened by a foodborne parasite, and the outbreak is nowhere near under control, as staffing at the FDA and other critical public health entities has been slashed by Russell Vogt and Elon Musk. Last year, the National Institutes of Health awarded 201 fewer grants compared to the previous years. 207, I am corrected, compared to previous years. As those grants were either canceled or delays, especially at the beginning of the Trump administration, I can tell you, I can tell my colleagues what the impact was on people in New Hampshire, on scientists in New Hampshire, on clinical trials in New Hampshire, where people's cancer treatment was interrupted because Elon Musk and Russell Vogt know better, they say, than the people at NIH about what to fund. And because they did some sort of word search, it seems, for some of the grants, and boy, oh boy, if you were studying rural health in New Hampshire and trying to understand how to better engage people who need health care in rural America, that was off the table. America is losing researchers and scientists to other countries because researchers and scientists, highly trained, highly qualified, invested in often by the American taxpayer, are finding the hostility from this administration so strong that it interferes with their science, and they want to pursue science wherever that science takes them. I also sit on the Health, Education, Labor, and Pensions Committee. We have had a number of hearings with nominees recently to fill critical spots. One of those nominees is Dr. Erica Schwartz, a brilliant woman, medical degree, biomedical engineering degree. I think she also told us she has a law degree and a master's in public health. She was a two-star admiral in the United States Navy, an experienced doctor. And yet, when I asked her if she would push back at Secretary Kennedy, if he instructed her to suspend the promotion of the flu vaccine, as he did some point in the last few months, there's an email to prove it, she couldn't answer that question. She either could not, would not, or had been bullied into evading a question about whether she, as the director of CDC, would stand up to Secretary Kennedy, the most unqualified Secretary of Health and Human Services this country has ever seen, and more than unqualified, somebody who pursues conspiracy theories, degrades people with disabilities, and continues to promote disproved science. That's the state of healthcare and public health in this country right now, not to mention the $1 trillion or so of cuts to the Medicaid program that is decimating healthcare in my state and decimating it around the country, not to mention the refusal of my colleagues and this administration to extend critical tax cuts for people who are trying to afford insurance on the Affordable Care Act. I just was at one of my community health clinics, and they are reporting fewer and fewer people coming in for care, disrupting care because they can no longer afford health insurance. And that is impacting, of course, the revenue stream to the community health clinic, their ability to hire and pay people, their ability to take care of their community. That's what I wish we were having hearings about in this committee and in the HELP committee. That's what I wish we were trying to address in a bipartisan way. But instead, we are here in an attempt to entrap you because you had a distinguished career trying to put Americans' public health first. With that, I yield.
1: Senator Lackford.
5: Mr. Chairman, thank you. Dr. Fauci, thanks for coming today. I know you're invoking your Fifth Amendment right, which you have the right to be able to do constitutionally, but thanks for coming and be a part of this. There are a lot of issues and a lot of questions that have come up, and hopefully in some day in the future, we'll be able to get all this clarity to be able to pull together. There were over 1 million Americans that died from COVID. You know that well. You were tracking the numbers literally every single day, those affected and those that died from the earliest days. There are a lot of lessons that we've got to learn from this that we should put into history to be able to determine what happens in the future. How do we respond in the future? How do we deal with something like this again? It was uncharted territory for everyone. But I would tell you, countless families, including my own, watched a loved one die behind glass or through a screen because we couldn't get access to them. Children couldn't get to school. People missed their prom or graduation ceremonies. There were lots of things that happened that dramatically changed the future of the country. The mental health issues that we have continued to deal with from the isolation have been profound. Even something as simple as children that wore masks or were around adults wearing masks for all that time, our loved one died behind glass or through a screen because we couldn't get access to them. Children couldn't get to school. People missed their prom or graduation ceremonies. There were lots of things that happened that dramatically changed the future of the country. The mental health issues that we have continued to deal with from the isolation have been profound. Even something as simple as children that wore masks or were around adults wearing masks for all that time are slower in learning language now because they couldn't watch someone's lips moving, and so they're slower in that. Amazingly enough, churches and places of worship were forced to be closed down. There were even churches that met where the pastor preached in the parking lot and the congregants all met in their cars with windows up, and police came and scattered them and said, "You can't be here." The simple act of social distancing became an issue as everyone guessed what's the right distance to be away from someone else. Literacy rates have declined. All these things are results, not to mention the loss of lives and the health experiences that have been out there for many Americans. So there are legitimate questions. I wanted to be able to raise some of those to be able to walk through some of this because it has been very, very challenging. As we've gone through some of your notes and your documents, there were lots of things that happened that dramatically changed the future of the country. The mental health issues that we have continued to deal with from the isolation have been profound. Even something as simple as children that wore masks or are around adults wearing masks for all that time are slower in learning language now because they couldn't watch someone's lips moving, and so they're slower in that. Amazingly enough, churches and places of worship were forced to be closed down. There were even churches that met where the pastor preached in the parking lot and the congregants all met in their cars with windows up, and police came and scattered them and said, "You can't be here." The simple act of social distancing became an issue as everyone guessed what's the right distance to be away from someone else. Literacy rates have declined. All these things are results, not to mention the loss of lives and the health experiences that have been out there for many Americans. So there are legitimate questions. I wanted to be able to raise some of those to be able to walk through some of this because it has been very, very challenging. As we've gone through some of your notes and your diary and other things that are out there, we're trying to be able to pull bits and pieces of things to be able to learn lessons. On May the 6th, 2020, you wrote at that time, "I had a conversation with Robert Redfield, who, as you know well, was then the director of CDC, about the fact that greater than 1 million children worldwide have missed their measles vaccination because of the shutdown. You stated, this is terrible and needs to be addressed, since on that basis alone, there would be far more excess deaths from measles among children than coronavirus deaths among children. I need to bring this up to the TF, the task force." Did you ever have an opportunity to bring up the potential of measles deaths among children and an infection rate going around the world from measles based on the fact that so many children would not get their measles vaccine because of the shutdown?
3: I'm sorry, Senator, but on the advice of counsel, I respectfully decline to answer based upon my rights under the Fifth Amendment to the Constitution.
5: That is your right to do. One of the big issues that's really coming up is on the lab issue. This was greatly discussed about whether this came from a lab or whether this came from nature. There are obvious issues and differences between the two to be able to know this. You had a lot of conversation on this. Scientists around the world were in conversation on this. There were different statements that you even made in your private notes and your public notes on it. In January the 26th of 2020, this is before we had our first tragic death of coronavirus in the United States, you wrote, "It now appears, using Epi data, that the genomic data, the first infection was in early December and was not connected to the market," which was the big rumor that was out there. It was this wet market in China. "We know the market was not the source. It was the amplifier." On January the 31st, you wrote about a phone call. You wrote, "The people in the phone on the phone felt the mutations around the furin cleavage site of the spike protein could not have occurred naturally, since it would require an evolutionary jump that they found nowhere in bat isolates. They bring up the possibility this could have been deliberately inserted and either accidentally released or deliberately released by a crazy person in the lab, the former being the most likely." February the 1st, same year, 2020. This is, again, still before our first death. "There was not total agreement about the likelihood of deliberate insertion. Ron said he was sure that this could occur naturally and we should not waste our time and divert our effort to pursue this. This is expected of him since he was the original gain of function person with Yoshi. Also, Christian was withdrawn. The rest felt deliberate insertion was possible, and given the fact that Dr. Jingling Shi at the University of Wuhan has been working for years in gain of function in coronaviruses to allow adaptation of the spike protein to bind to the human ACE2 receptor, we could not let this go." That's a remarkable statement for February the 1st of 2020, when there hadn't even been the first death here, but we knew something was moving. You knew well that something was moving. You identified February the 1st before any of us had ever heard of the Wuhan lab, not only the Wuhan lab in the conversation, but literally the scientist that you named in your own notes, the lead scientist that was there. It's interesting to me on that. And the questions I was going to ask you was just your background and knowledge about the Wuhan lab and Dr. Shi and all the details. I'm aware of where you have been on trying to be able to plead your Fifth Amendment right, which is your right to be able to do. but I also want to be able to find out some facts to be able to help us for the future on this. The Lawrence Livermore National Laboratory in May of 2020 put out a classified document that has only been recently unclassified on this that had this statement: we assess all the necessary conditions for an accidental release of a laboratory-modified coronavirus, specifically a coronavirus adapted to recognize human cell receptors, were present at the Chinese Wuhan Institute of Virology in mid to late 2019. Now, the question that I have for you is, this is May the 27th of 2020. This is the report that most people will see is this. I have clearance. I serve on the Intelligence Committee. I've actually read this complete document unredacted. My concern is, were you given the ability to see this document unredacted? Based on your position, were you able to see this and to be able to get this information? I could see it, and I know what's here. Everybody else just has their conclusion at the beginning of it, not this. My question to you was going to be, did you have access? Because it's important for the future that people in your position do have access to this kind of information and insight. Is there any way you could answer that question? Were you able to give access to this data?
3: On the advice of counsel, I respectfully decline to answer based upon my rights under the Fifth Amendment to the Constitution.
5: You wrote on January the 26th of 2020, we should be allowed to send our CDC epidemiologists to China to work with them so they could see the data firsthand. You also wrote in February 12, 2020, that you had great concerns about the World Health Organization because it depends greatly on China and, as you stated, often bows to them. Now, this is a really important issue that we've got to resolve for the future. It's not just our cooperation with Chinese scientists. It's our acknowledgement that China covered up their data, wouldn't allow our scientists to be able to come in. They cleaned up the wet market. They cleaned up the other areas. They wouldn't allow you to get access to all the other scientists who are there, including their health records, what happened to them, or even all the sequencing that they had done in advance. For the future of our research and our cooperation with any scientist around the world, I think it's really important that we resolve, if we're going to fund research and cooperate with you, we've got to have certain things from you. If things go sideways, we've got to have access to all information in all places. You were noting not only that China was affecting the World Health Organization and that China was bending them to their will, and so the World Health Organization was putting out data that you saw, at least at that point, as being from a Chinese perspective, covering up what was going on. But you also noted we weren't able to get access to all this information. We've got to be able to figure this out for the future to be able to make sure that research that is done, we have access to all information. If something goes sideways at some point, which clearly it did at the Wuhan Institute of Virology, and that being, as was noted by many people, the only lab in the world that was doing research like this that had a lower standard of actually their security standards there than many other labs around the world, yet they were doing this very dangerous research. What can we gain, and what advice could you give us to say, in a future setting, we've got to make sure that we actually get information from people and we can be guaranteed that we're going to get that insight? Yes, sir.
3: On the advice of counsel, I respectfully decline to answer based upon my rights under the Fifth Amendment to the Constitution.
5: I yield back.
1: Senator Blumenthal.
6: Thank you, Mr. Chairman. I want to go back to the dark days of the coronavirus pandemic, one of the darkest days or times in our history. Hospitals were overflowing. Navy medical ships were docked in the Hudson River. Emergency rooms were forced into unprecedented triaging. During the worst week of the pandemic, which happens to have been the last week of President Trump's first term, more than 25,000 Americans died of COVID-19. Easy to forget those dark days. But for the past 18 months, the Trump administration has been engaged in a campaign to rewrite this history. And today's proceeding, I fear, is part of that effort. One of the darkest days in our Senate's history. The Trump administration has launched a baseless set of smears against vaccines that help pull us out of that public health crisis, vaccines that are undoubtedly President Trump's greatest accomplishment. It has slashed funding to local public health departments that were on the front lines of the pandemic. And those healthcare workers are heroes. It has disparaged those heroes as woke or wasteful. And it has used a politicized Department of Justice to target the researchers who helped us track and understand the novel virus. Today's hearing is another page in that playbook, sadly, tragically. Dr. Fauci, you've spent 5 decades in public service, including nearly 4 decades in leadership at the National Institutes of Health, helping to conquer COVID-19, but also HIV, swine flu, Zika, Ebola, and other epidemics with real-life results saving human lives. Put aside all the flowery rhetoric that we hear in the United States Senate, Dr. Fauci has saved lives, as have public health officials in the United States and throughout the world. And today, we are demeaning and degrading their life-saving service. Republicans are eager to rebrand you as a villain in order to distract from their own failure to protect Americans from soaring health care costs. They've been rising astronomically in the last couple of years, and from unsafe food, which has caused cyclospora to spread, and resurgent measles as a result of the anti-vaccine policy. This hearing is the culmination of a years-long crusade, which started more than 6 years ago when Dr. Fauci dared to contradict President Trump. The campaign to vilify you, Dr. Fauci, is just one part of this larger campaign against science and facts, a campaign that has made Americans less safe. It is shameful that in a country like ours, a dedicated public service like Dr. Fauci has experienced persistent threats to his life since the pandemic because of the lies that are told about him. His attorney has been gagged, thrown out of this hearing room. But he has written a letter to the chairman that is an explanation for the reasons why Dr. Fauci is, in fact, invoking his constitutional right. It is a right. And I would ask that this letter from David Shurtler and Danny Onato be made a part of the record if there's
1: without
6: no
1: objection.
6: His attorney has also issued a statement within the last half hour, I believe, that sets forth again the reasons that he is here to help protect his client's rights. And I would ask that that statement be made part of the record as well, Mr. Chairman.
1: Without objection.
6: Let's be very clear. The Fifth Amendment is a right of everyone appearing before an authority like this one. It should be respected. And the reason that Dr. Fauci has invoked it, in the words of his attorney, quote, during and after the COVID-19 pandemic, Dr. Fauci appeared at least a dozen times for congressional hearings in the Senate alone in answer to questions about the very issues on which you purport to seek information. He has been thoroughly transparent and consistent in providing factual information to Congress, and he is deeply familiar with the processes and protocols of sharing information with the legislative branch. and then referring to the chairman, this years-long public crusade against Dr. Fauci makes one thing clear. This is not a serious effort to seek information from Dr. Fauci in a transcribed interview for a valid legislative purpose. You are single-mindedly fixated on Dr. Fauci, seeing Dr. Fauci prosecuted for imaginary crimes, and you are so invested in that outcome that you have created a personal brand around it. Those are the words of his attorney. And he cites as well the statements of the chairman, which indicate a clear intent that the result of this proceeding be a prosecution. Quote, the power of some of us must be used for good, like putting Fauci in jail. That's from December 23, 2025. I want to give him a subpoena and a jail cell, also from December of 2025. The first was 2024. Those kinds of statements by the chairman of a committee in tweets certainly provide a well-founded fear that the proceeding underway is simply an effort to trap Dr. Fauci in some kind of criminal wrongdoing. That is not the purpose of a congressional hearing, not the valid purpose of a congressional hearing. During some of the dark days in this body, under Senator Joe McCarthy, it became standard operating procedure to seek that kind of prosecutorial objective. We should not be part of a rerun of that kind of effort. This attempt to rebrand one of the most challenging times in our nation's history is a short-sighted act of desperation that will leave us less prepared for the next pandemic. It is an insult to the memory of more than 1 million Americans who died from COVID-19. If there are valid scientific questions about the origins of this pandemic, COVID-19, about the kinds of steps that were taken to counter it, about the need for more preparation, they should certainly be addressed, but not in a show trial, not as part of a continuing vendetta against a single individual. And unfortunately, I fear that is what we are seeing today. America deserves better. Thank you, Mr. Chairman.
1: In no courtroom in America can you have your witness plead the Fifth Amendment, then your attorney gets to testify. That's what that letter is. The attorney's complaining and testifying, saying, he didn't do it, the prosecution's unfair. You don't get to do that. That's one thing you give up when you take the Fifth Amendment. You say, I'm not going to testify, I'm not going to give you any information. You don't then get to put your lawyer forward to justify it. He can do it in the press, but you can't come and testify. He was not invited to testify, and he was out of order. And it was appropriate to have him injected. Senator.
7: Chairman Paul, thank you for doing this. I think I know in my state people have been asking questions about Dr. Fauci for years. So, Dr. Fauci, your entry has made clear that you love being a hero, a celebrity, and here having the eyes of the world upon you. You loved every newspaper profile, every photo shoot, every fancy dinner with the elites. To many Americans who lost family members, who lost trust in our federal government, you're not a hero. Unfortunately, you're a villain. You made yourself the story and abandoned the American people to serve your own ego. To begin, I'd like to talk about your relationship with David Morenz. He was the senior advisor in the NIAID, Office of the Director, your office, for 16 years. He was your friend. He was a frequent guest at your house. You reportedly co-authored over 50 scientific articles with him. You turned to him first right after COVID-19 first occurred. Earlier this year, the Department of Justice charged him with conspiracy against the United States, in addition to other charges as part of a conspiracy to conceal information and falsify records to suppress alternative theories about the origins of COVID-19. Now, you've publicly kicked this man to the curb, saying Dr. Morantz was not an advisor to me on institute policy or other substantive issues. So let's start with the use of personal Gmail accounts and Dave Morantz's relationship with Peter Daszak. Dave Morantz tells Peter Daszak, president of Equal Alliance, and you've got this in front of you. It's Exhibit 1. It's already in the record as part of this. It says, quote, P.S., I forgot to say that there is no worry about FOIA. I can either send stuff to Tony on his private Gmail or hand it to him at work or as house. He is too smart to let colleagues send him stuff that could cause trouble. Dr. Fauci, did Dr. Morantz's relationship with Peter Daszak concern you? Yes or no?
3: On the advice of counsel, I respectfully decline to answer based upon my rights under the Fifth Amendment to the Constitution.
7: Did Dave Morantz ever bring documents to your house?
3: On the advice of counsel, I respectfully decline to answer based upon my rights.
8: We've been watching as some stunning developments unfold on Capitol Hill during the hearing of Dr. Anthony Fauci over his handling of the COVID-19 pandemic. We are going to have a full wrap up from Washington, D.C. right after this. Fifth Amendment to the Constitution.

0: We begin this hour with some breaking news out of Capitol Hill. Earlier this morning, Dr. Anthony Fauci invoking the Fifth Amendment during his Senate committee hearing. He was called to testify amid an ongoing probe into the origins of the COVID virus. And there were some stunning developments during that hearing. Let's bring in NBC News Capitol Hill correspondent Julie Serkin. Julie, good morning. So we got an opening statement from Dr. Fauci, but then he invoked his Fifth Amendment. Talk us through what we all heard initially and then what followed, and explain to us why Fauci did this.
1: Yeah, Jessica, in his opening statement, which was now about an hour and a half ago, Anthony Fauci said he respects Congress, respects the panel's commitment to oversight, and has testified before Congress dozens of times during his career, serving multiple presidents. But in this case, he feels like Rand Paul, who is the Republican chairman of this committee, his statements make it very obvious to Fauci that he's just trying to get him and, quote, put him behind bars. So to every single question that Anthony Fauci has been asked so far, he has said a simple statement on the advice of counsel, I respectfully decline to answer based upon my rights under the Fifth Amendment to the Constitution, essentially pleading the Fifth, which is his right, as we have seen others do in various hearings on Capitol Hill. But what makes this so different, Jessica, is that, of course, Rand Paul, Republicans on this panel, have been wanting to hear from Fauci for a while now. They subpoenaed him to testify under oath to talk about the origins of the pandemic and also to talk about that recently released journal that Fauci had held, contemporaneous notes throughout the pandemic, 1,100 pages that were released by Chairman Paul just a couple of days ago. Jessica.
0: Julie, we saw Senator Rand Paul have security kick Fauci's lawyer out of the hearing. We then heard a statement from that lawyer, and you also spoke with Fauci's lawyer. What did he say to you?
1: Yeah, this was a really interesting moment. We expected this hearing to get contentious, but obviously it has turned out to be a little bit different with the fact that Fauci's not answering any questions. But what happened in this moment is that Fauci's lawyer was seated right next to him, David Shertler, and he tried to essentially say that Fauci has the right to invoke the Fifth Amendment. In fact, it was his legal counsel, Fauci's counsel, that told him he should do that this morning. Take a listen to my interaction with Fauci's lawyer.
2: I have no comment for the press.
1: What were you trying to say, sir?
2: No comment for the press.
1: That was a public statement you were trying to make, sir.
3: Have you ever seen this happen in a congressional hearing?
4: Dr. Fauci has a valid Fifth Amendment privilege, and he has the right to assert it.
1: And that's what you were trying to say in the room?
4: That's what I was trying to tell the committee. And that's all I was trying to tell the committee.
1: And then Fauci's lawyer was moved into the holding room here next to the committee room. Fauci is still in that room being questioned by Republicans, of course, not answering those questions. The reason he is invoking his Fifth Amendment right is, again, Jessica, he feels like the purpose of his testimony here today is political and partisan. And though he received a blanket pardon from former President Biden, his lawyers feel like anything he say can be subject to perjury. And that's the way that Rand Paul could perhaps get some ramifications out of this at the end.
0: In fact, Senator Maggie Hassan actually saying that she believed this hearing was designed as entrapment. Remind us why Fauci was brought to the hearing in the first place, and what exactly is Senator Rand Paul hoping to achieve? We know that numerous times he has accused Fauci of lying to the public and to Congress about COVID and its origins.
1: Yeah, and going as far as to say, Jessica, that Fauci was responsible for the deaths of many Americans. And so for those reasons, Fauci's lawyers told me and told the committee today in a letter that they don't believe that he, being Fauci, should answer any of their questions. The purpose of his testimony here today, the main purpose really, is to try and talk about the origins of COVID. As part of the journals that I told you about, one of the entries early on in the pandemic in January of 2020, Anthony Fauci, despite his public statements, seemed to suggest that after having some conversations with researchers, he seemed to express some doubt that this the pandemic was originated in a wet market in Wuhan, that instead could have perhaps come from a leak in a lab. That is something Republicans, including Rand Paul, Ron Johnson, who I just spoke to, have been saying since the beginning of the pandemic, really, although research has been done into that area. And that is really the purpose of Fauci's testimony today. But what Fauci and his lawyers think, and Democrats certainly think, is that they're going after Fauci for political reasons. He had disagreements with the president. He even wrote about it in his diary. He had fame during this period. He was known as America's doctor, essentially. And so Fauci and his lawyers feel like this is a personal reason that Paul wants him to testify here today. And for those reasons, he is going to plead the Fifth. That's what he has been doing all morning, Jessica.
0: And Julie, we know that you were talking to Senator Johnson just before you came on the air live with us. What did he have to say about this hearing and the journals? And what was your conversation like?
1: Johnson feels outraged by all of this, but Senator Ron Johnson, even back during the pandemic, I remember when I covered it, he was really the tip of the spear in trying to find out the other side of the story when all the public officials and the health officials in the Trump administration and the Biden administration were saying one thing. Johnson was trying to uncover something else entirely. So he feels like whatever Fauci is doing in this room will lead to repercussions, and that's exactly what Rand Paul said to him at the end of his questioning, that he will have repercussions for the fact that Fauci, which is his right, invoked the Fifth Amendment all morning.
0: Julie, a lot going on there on that hearing in Capitol Hill. Thank you so much for that wrap up. Now to our other big story this morning, those severe storms making their way across the country. This morning, people from New York City into parts of New England are cleaning up from yesterday's flooding after torrential rain pummeled the Northeast, flooding streets and stranding drivers. It was the same scene in central Pennsylvania, where crews had to drag rafts through flooded neighborhoods to rescue people and their pets who were caught by that fast rising water. And all of this happening as more than 75 million people are waking up under a heat advisory as temperatures throughout the Great Lakes and the Midwest could hit 15 degrees above normal today. NBC News correspondent Emily Ikeda is following the storm and has the latest from Muncie, New York, that is on the northeastern border with New Jersey. Emily, good morning.
5: Hey there. Well, the same system that devastated parts of the Midwest overnight, carving out a path of destruction in the Northeast. You can see this massive tree that was uprooted and now practically swallowing this car here. The force of the winds and the rains also knocking out power to hundreds of thousands of people at one point on the East Coast.
6: This morning, millions of Americans bracing for more rain and flooding after downpours soaked the Northeast. Storms battering multiple states with several inches of rain. Wind and rain blasting New York, flooding streets. And in nearby New Jersey, the water reaching waist high. Residents pushing stalled out cars and navigating whirlpools of debris. Rescue crews out there and in Pennsylvania, where cars struggled through the streets and families and pets were pulled to safety by boat. The wind also a concern. Rare funnel clouds spotted in Tennessee, Virginia, and West Virginia. And a reported tornado in Maryland ripping into this building. The severe weather also prompting ground stops at major airports from D.C. to Boston, with more than 10,000 flight disruptions snarling air traffic.
7: So we were supposed to leave at 5 o'clock. We're now leaving at 10.
6: In the Midwest, cleanup efforts are underway. After a devastating EF3 tornado that produced wind gusts up to 165 miles an hour left communities unrecognizable. Bob Wolfel, grateful his wife is alive after her truck was thrown the length of a football field.
8: So, very, very blessed.
6: Another miracle being celebrated after a teenage lifeguard was seen navigating treacherous surf in California to pull a 10-year-old boy to safety. Ryder Williams will be honored at the White House for

0: temperature, and there's more where that came from as we get into tomorrow. 112 for your actual temperature in Phoenix. We've got 89 in Kansas City, but feeling like 97. This is very typical for end of July, but we will likely see some potential record highs across much of these regions as we get through the next couple of days. Hanging out into those 100-plus actual temperatures Friday, Saturday, and Sunday in Phoenix. Back to you.
1: All right, Angie, thank you. Turning now to some developing news out of the Middle East. U.S. Central Command says Iran launched new attacks against U.S. forces in that region overnight. The U.S. says they intercepted those incoming missiles. The strikes come after the two sides paused direct attacks for several days. Meanwhile, the Senate was also busy overnight working to advance new sanctions against Russia over the war in Ukraine. NBC News senior White House correspondent Gabe Gutierrez has more.
2: Overnight, the Iran war flaring up again. After a days-long pause in direct strikes between the two countries, U.S. Central Command says Iran launched multiple ballistic missiles in an attempted surprise attack on American forces in the Middle East, adding the missiles were successfully intercepted. Iran says it targeted U.S. forces in Jordan in response to America's, quote, hostile actions. Meanwhile, CENTCOM also confirming overnight U.S. and Saudi armed forces jointly conducted strikes in Iraq against Iran-aligned terrorists. Though just hours earlier, President Trump had touted progress in peace talks, while again threatening strikes against Iran's major bridges and power plants if there was no long-term agreement, telling Fox News.
3: I think we have a very strong position right now. They know I'm going to do that if they don't make a deal. The bridges are going to be gone.
2: The president also meeting face-to-face at the White House with Israeli Prime Minister Benjamin Netanyahu for the first time since the war began. Earlier in the day, the president brushing off Israel's concerns about Iran trying to rebuild its nuclear program at one of its key facilities, Pickaxe Mountain.
3: I don't need Bibi to tell me that. Bibi's telling me that because he wants me to stay involved. I know exactly what's going on at Pickaxe. It's not a big problem.
2: Netanyahu now insisting their alliance is strong.
4: It was one of the best meetings that we've had.
2: While questioning the eventual success of U.S. diplomacy with Iran.
4: I'm skeptical about the deal, and I say it openly.
2: President Trump also meeting separately in the Oval Office with Ukraine's President Volodymyr Zelensky, who says they spoke about acquiring more Patriot interceptor missiles for his country's ongoing war with Russia.
5: I shared what we need, our needs. I shared it with the president today.
2: Overnight, the Senate taking the first steps to pass a sweeping Russian sanctions bill named after the late Senator Lindsey Graham, who championed it.
1: Despite all the activity on Capitol Hill, it has been a somber week in Washington. Family, friends, and world leaders gathered to honor the late Senator Lindsey Graham. The celebration of his life and legacy included ceremonies at the Capitol and National Cathedral. NBC News correspondent Kelly O'Donnell was at the church service and joins us now with those details. Kelly, good morning.
6: Good morning. Today, the farewells for the late Senator Lindsey Graham returned to his home state of South Carolina, where the citizens he represented can pay their respects. After top officials here in Washington and leaders from across the globe honored Graham's memory.
7: Remembered as a true American original.
8: And that can only be the one and only Lindsey Graham.
7: The life, public service, and quick wit of Senator Lindsey Graham, honored in Washington on Tuesday. From the U.S. Capitol, where he represented South Carolina for more than 30 years, to the National Cathedral, where President Trump recalled Graham as an advisor and friend.
8: He was a force of nature, and I will miss him greatly.
7: Graham's impact drew two wartime leaders, Israel's Prime Minister Netanyahu and Ukraine's President Zelensky, who saw his hawkish advocacy for American allies firsthand. President Trump recalled how he and Graham started out as campaign rivals. Mr. Trump had even publicly announced Graham's personal cell phone number.
9: I don't know if it's the right number. Let's try it.
8: It was Lindsey who had the last laugh because while I blew up his phone for one day, we became great friends, and Lindsey did not stop calling me for the next 10 years. It was not easy.
7: Graham's sudden passing at age 71, opening an unexpected door for the sister he stepped in to raise after their parents died, Darlene Graham, who replaced her brother in the Senate and now plans to run for a full Senate term. Emotional, as she touched

0: his flag-draped casket. Her daughter describing Lindsey Graham as the foundation of their family.
1: So I count my many blessings to have known him and loved him, and I rejoice in his memory. Today we celebrate a life well lived, a life well loved.
0: Today in South Carolina, Graham will be honored at the State House, followed by a funeral at a Baptist church and private burial. His pastor summed up Senator Lindsey Graham's life and long public service, saying he was both very Washington and very hometown.
2: Kelly, thank you. Now to the Idaho College murders and that new Netflix docuseries about the 2022 killings premiering overnight. Our Stephanie Gosk has more.
3: 13, I think we have a homicide.
4: The details of the 2022 murders were hard to fathom. Four University of Idaho friends stabbed to death in an off-campus house nearing the end of fall semester.
5: We're going to need everybody. We got four deceased.
4: In a new three-part Netflix docuseries released overnight, family members describe the early confusion.
6: I'm calling Kaylee. I'm calling Maddie. I'm not getting through.
4: And then the pain when it becomes clear what happened.
7: Were they shot? She says, no, they were stabbed. And I was like, what?
4: Zanna Kernodle's father and sister were told in the police station.
8: What do you do in that situation? Like, no one knows. So that was really, really hard.
4: Brian Koberger is currently serving four consecutive life sentences after pleading guilty to the quadruple homicide last year, a move that took the death penalty off the table and did not require the criminology student to share a motive for the murders, something that has frustrated some of the victims' families.
9: Tell all of our parents why he did it if he was going to get the plea.
4: But authorities say even after years of investigating, Koberger's motive has never come to light.
10: We don't know why. We don't know why these four. We don't know why this house. I don't think we'll ever know.
4: This week, Koberger grabbed headlines announcing he wanted to withdraw his guilty plea and go to trial, something the court will likely not allow, according to legal experts. Still, even before the latest filing, the Gonsalves family has maintained they wanted a jury to decide Koberger's guilt.
6: Justice would only be if the kids came back, and that doesn't work that way. The kids are gone. They're never coming back. But I want him to die.
4: But the family and friends of the four young victims, Kaylee Gonsalves, Madison Mogan, Ethan Chapin, and Zanna Kernodle, also say they want to keep their memory alive.
6: All of these kids had people that they really loved and cared about. Remember them for exactly what they should be remembered for.
2: We have much more to come here on Morning News Now. While many of us are thinking about that summer vacation, we have tips on how you can stay on top of your money ahead of the tax season. But first, it is a big day for Pope Leo. We're outside of Rome with a preview of today's Concert for Peace.
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0: Welcome back. Overseas later today at Castel Gandolfo, just outside of Rome, Pope Leo will host a special children's concert for peace. The event will feature Andrea Bocelli and a choir of more than 160 young people from all over the world, culminating in a moment of prayer led by the Holy Father. NBC Nightly News anchor Tom Yamas will attend the concert and speak with Pope Leo afterward. Tom, good morning. Music is such a universal language, so I love that he is showcasing this in this way. What can we expect from the Concert for Peace and how the event will unfold at the Pope's summer residence?
1: It is, Jessica, and good morning. Great to be with you this morning and all of your viewers. You're right. Music is a unifying force, and it is so important to Pope Leo. Besides the music, of course, is also going to be the backdrop of where we were, that this is the summer residence, you will, of the Pope, of Pope Leo. It has now been opened to the public by Pope Francis. These are the gardens here, and they're called Borgo Laudato Si, 135 acres that span this countryside here. You have more than 5,000 types of plants, 300 different trees. And as you look at this garden down here, Jessica, Pope Francis says this is where nature meets man, meets art. And you can't have one without the other in these gardens. It was so important for Pope Francis to open this up so the public could see what pontiffs for 400 years have done. And popes would come here. It's a little cooler than it is in Rome right now in the summer. They would think Pope John Paul II hosted President Bush here. Pope Leo's hosted President Zelensky here. And when Pope Francis was elected, he met Pope Benedict here. There's a famous scene in the movie The Two Popes that wasn't shot here but takes place here as well. So back to that concert, Pope Leo wants more people to come out here, not only to see it, but to experience it. So they want to put a spotlight on these gardens so the world can see it. And they're going to host this concert that you mentioned. More than 160 children from war-torn areas and underserved areas of Italy will be here. Just behind me, the preps are underway right now. These are some of the organizers for the Vatican that are getting ready. This will be tonight here in the Borgo. I want to show you, you see a chair there with a yellow cover. I'm not sure if you can make it out because there's some people blocking it right now. But that's where the Pope's going to sit. And then over here is the stage. Right over here, those more than 160 kids from around the world will sing in a choir, and they'll be singing with Andrea Bocelli. And he will be here, the tenor, of course, singing with them and singing for the Pope and for the world. NBC is going to broadcast this exclusively with Telemundo. It's going to be later tonight here, just outside of Rome, but of course during the daytime there in New York and around the country. And so we're looking forward to the concert and hearing what Pope Leo has to say.
0: Yeah, in fact, you're scheduled to have a unique moment with Pope Leo. What do you hope to learn from him?
1: You know, we have the first American pope in the history of the Catholic Church, and we have an American president who has not been afraid to criticize the Pope, and the two have sort of have had words. It's interesting, though, we've had Secretary of State Marco Rubio visit the Pope and Vice President J.D. Vance. It's been reported that the president and Pope Leo have never actually spoken, at least since he's become pope. So I'm curious about that relationship. And, of course, I think everyone would like to know, will the American pope visit America? There's a lot to talk about. The Pope sees his role right now as a peacemaker around the world. Again, I mentioned he had Zelensky here. There's the issues in Gaza and, of course, the war with Iran. So I'm interested to hear what he has to say about that, either at this concert or later. And, of course, migrants and the plight of migrants around the world has been a big issue for this pope. So we'll have to wait and see what he has to say.
0: Can't wait for that concert and cannot wait for that conversation. Tom Yamas, thank you. And there will be full coverage of Pope Leo's Concert for Peace later today, exclusively, as Tom mentioned, on NBC and Telemundo, starting at 1 p.m. Eastern. Then after the event, you can catch Tom's chat with Pope Leo on a very special edition of NBC Nightly News live from the Vatican at 6:30 p.m. Eastern. Coming up, new guidelines regarding blood pressure could have an impact on millions of Americans. Up next, the doctor is in and will tell you who should think about taking medication and stay on top of their condition. You're watching Morning News Now.

0: We're back now with your weekly medical checkup. And this week, we're looking at some newly updated blood pressure guidelines, including who should be thinking about taking medicine. Plus, there's new research on which processed foods you should limit and how genetics may play a part in why some people have stronger cravings for sweet and salty foods. For more on these stories, let's bring in NBC News medical contributor Dr. Kavita Patel, who joins us to break it all down. Dr. Patel, good morning. I want to start with these new blood pressure guidelines. What are they saying about who should be taking medication?
1: Yeah, Jessica, this is, look, half of the adults in the United States have high blood pressure. But what we found in this study that looked essentially at the entire United States population of adults with high blood pressure is that about one in three of them are not actually taking medication when they should. And it's not just because of their numbers. It's also because they've got other conditions that put them at a higher risk of heart disease, things like diabetes, things like kidney disease. So that's something a little different. We used to just go with the numbers. Now we know that really adding in these other factors, that you have elevated risk. And Jessica, here's the kicker. Treating that one in three could actually save 160,000 lives from heart deaths over the next 10 years. That's meaningful change, and that means a lot of progress that we could be making. So the doctor's orders here are actually pretty simple, that you need to know your numbers, but don't let the numbers dictate what you should do, because medication can help. In this case, we identified all these populations that really could benefit from medicine. So the next time you're at the doctor, just ask about your numbers. And remember, keep log of those numbers at home. That can be the most important thing.
0: Yeah, that conversation with your doctor is so important. And we also have two new studies on processed foods that were recently presented at the American Society for Nutrition Conference. The first focused on what foods could be okay in moderation and which ones we absolutely need to avoid. So are we saying now that there's room for some processed foods in an otherwise healthy diet?
1: Yeah, Jessica, you got it. So this was a study of over 200,000 adults, and they basically looked and took all their diets and put them into four different categories. Things like a healthy diet, but with minimally processed foods, or an unhealthy diet with ultra processed foods and everything in between. The results were a bit surprising to all of us, including myself, because they found that even with people who had some minimally processed foods, or even at time more processed foods, think things like processed milks or processed breads, that you could actually have a healthier diet overall. So this tells us that it's not just the processing of our foods, which we've talked about here many times, that processed foods can be bad, but it's also the quality of those foods and what they're offering in terms of nutritional value. So the doctor's orders here are also very straightforward. Make sure that you're actually looking at the labels, not just the buzzwords. Sometimes these things on the top of the food can or the packaging distract you. Turn it around, look at the labels, look at the nutrition content, cut out sugary drinks, and then try to limit processed meats. In that category of unhealthy foods with processing, meats and sugary drinks were definitely the ones to avoid. That was clear, and there was no question about it.
0: And then, Dr. Patel, the second study explored how genetics may be a factor for why some of us have stronger cravings for sweet and salty foods. I need that little sweet, that chocolate after dinner. So why is it so hard for some people to stay away from the foods that are salty or higher in fat?
1: Listen, Jessica, this one I'm hoping applies to me personally. I have always wondered, why is it that I have such an intense craving for some of those salty snacks? And here is an answer. So this is 500,000 citizens in the UK. This is, by the way, one of the best things that the United Kingdom has done, that it's actually kind of collected like a ton of health information and tracked some genetic information of 500,000 individuals. And they took their taste preferences, their diet preferences, and then they looked at the genetics of these people and categorized them. So they saw that when people like me like salty things, that if they had certain genetic traits, they, in fact, ate more salt than someone who did not have those traits. So what it shows us is that there can be a genetic link. It doesn't explain everything, Jessica, but it can help explain why some days you just don't know, but you got these cravings. So the doctor's orders here, I think, are also something that I'm going to have to personally take it to heart. Just remember, have a little grace for yourself. Your cravings can be inherited. And what I try to do is keep those temptations out of reach by doing some healthy swaps. So instead of the potato chips that I really, really want, I'm going to try to do something that's got a little bit of that salt, because that's part of that genetic craving. but has a little bit of a healthier content. So swapping it out from maybe some healthy mix of nuts or some things that are lower in fat content. So we link it all together, Jessica, and hopefully we can keep ourselves healthy overall.
0: And still allow yourself that treat once in a while.
1: That's right.
0: Dr. Kavita Patel, thanks so much. Great advice. Thank you. Turning from medicine to the world of nature now, there's some good news this summer. Sea turtles are making a record number of nests along the North Carolina coast. But now the relentless July heat is raising some concerns about whether those baby turtles will survive. Bill Murray from our Wilmington station shows us how beach volunteers are protecting the nests and those growing families.
2: Didn't we get 10 babies out the other day?
3: Just a few crew members of Holden Beach Turtle Patrol out this time of day. Much of the work in the overnight hours.
4: We just started putting our nest information signs up.
3: Nesting season in full swing. A sight like this, a lasting memory. But there's no denying the month of July, brutally hot. And those temps impact nature.
4: We always say, hot chicks, cool dudes.
3: No joke. The hot beach sand can help determine a turtle's sex. Anything over 85 increases the odds of more females.
4: The heat, it's going to be deeper. It's going to be hotter, deeper. Without the rain to bring some cool air, some cool water in, it could definitely sway the ratio of male to female. And over the years, that could definitely be a problem if you have more females.
5: It's a busy year.
3: Steve McNeil is raking away evidence. The smooth sand will tell a story if they find tracks.
5: Last year we had 35, 36 nests. This year we're already up to 68, 69.
3: That's taking a toll on volunteers, especially coping with temps this past July.
5: Yeah, the heat impacts a lot of people, even the vacationers. They said, you know, it's just too hot to be out here.
4: The turtles come to this area. It's a favorite area for them.
3: The sight of a nest brings joy over generations. Donna McGowan's got 17 years invested. The heat brings with it fear and, in some documented cases, surprise.
4: It's very troublesome when you go in at the end to excavate an inventory and you see some unhatched eggs and you open it and it looks like it's been cooked.
2: On day one, we dig down very, very softly, and we find the eggs.
3: The crew lets nature take its course. If it's hot, it's hot. And the good news this year, that hasn't happened yet. In certain circumstances, those nests will be moved. If it's on the wrong side of the tide line, if a turtle didn't make it up an escarpment. But turtles have been around for millions of years, and in the scheme of things, for them, what's a little heat?
2: Their intuition, their instinct tells them what to do. So they manage somehow. I would say we suffer more than the turtles. That's my guess.
4: You know, with this hot weather, and who knows with the rain.
3: Regardless, this crew ready, willing, and able to help make that journey up and back a success.
0: Our thanks to Bill Murray for that report. Coming up, it may be July 29th, but it's always a good time to stay on top of your money. So when we come back, we're sharing tips on keeping your financial goals in check and how to maximize your savings before the next tax season. Stay with us.

0: 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Mark, good morning. I'm not going to lie, I am living it up this summer. I don't want to be thinking about this, but walk me through why now is a good time and what people should be doing to organize their personal budget.
1: 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And nothing could be a more big mistake on your finances than ignoring your largest single financial transaction, your tax return, your refund, or balance due, especially as lives get complicated with side gigs and part-time other work and your full-time job. You know, you really need to take assessment. And right now, in the middle of the year, halftime, as it were, is a great time to do that. It's easy, it's fast, it's simple. You take half a year's activity, double it out, adjust for anything else that you know is coming, do the same thing for your withholding or your estimates, calculate your taxes using any online internet tax engine, and see where you're going to be in 6 months. And if it's not where you want to be, or if it's like last year and you're really disappointed, take some action. Put a little more on your withholding. Put a little more in the 401k and get the match. Take some HSA benefits. Do a few things a little at a time, and you don't have to eat the whole big steak at once, and you can get the result at tax time that you want. If that's a big refund, you control that. If you're getting a big refund and you want more cash now, you control that. But you have to have a baseline, and that's the mid-year tax projection, and then take some action. Many people partition off their taxes to hope strategy or luck strategy. Doing a mid-year checkup will give you an actionable strategy that can give you the results that you want, but you have to take some time and do it.
0: Little housekeeping for the finances. October 15th is the final deadline for anyone who got an extension on their 2025 tax return paperwork. What can those folks do to prepare now for next year's tax filing?
1: Well, first of all, get it done. No reason to wait. It's never a good idea, especially when 3 out of 4 people are getting refunds. This year, we're bigger than ever. Why would you wait until October to get that money that the government owes you? So get another best practice, not only doing the mid-year checkup, but give the tax return the attention it's due and do it early. Get that money early. And if you owe, you still don't have to pay. So take assessment of this year when you do your taxes, especially if you extend it. And if you didn't get the result you want, make that the catalyst to get something done different this year. Plan a little, save a little, put some money aside a little, and get it done early and take care of business, because you're going to be doing this for 30, 40, or 50 years. If you develop some good best practices, that can pay big dividends, and I mean cash refund dividends, over that term and put more money in your pocket. But it's not luck. It's not accident. You have to do it.
0: Mark, any changes to any of the tax laws that people need to know about?
1: Well, last year we had the biggest tax law change in a generation, if not 40 years, with the Working Family Tax Act. Now, there's part two of that this year. So if you got tips or overtime, or you bought a car that was final assembled, or you had a baby, don't overlook those Trump tax accounts. That's found money for anybody that's a newborn in any year, and especially if you're under 18. And then, of course, if you're a senior, there's deductions there. But new this year is a charitable deduction on your tax return, even if you don't itemize. And that's a really new thing. And that affects a lot of people. So if you're a charitable person, and most Americans are, keep a few more records this year on what you gave and how much you gave and who you gave to, your favorite church, synagogue, or mosque, and give that to your pro and get a new tax benefit this year up to $1,000.
0: And Mark, number one tip, number one takeaway to help people stay aligned with their financial goals and priorities.
1: Don't think of your tax return as the outcome or luck, or if you had a good pro, or if it was just your year. You control your tax refund through your record keeping, through your withholding, through your estimates, through your documents of your deductions. So if you take a little more action, call it an hour a month, you can put $500 in your pocket with just better results. And that's like paying yourself $50 an hour. So don't think of your tax return as a roulette wheel or an online game. It really is business, and you need to take care of business to keep more of your money. Not a CPA from New York and 100 hours a month. 1 hour dedicated to kind of keeping track of your stuff will pay big results. I see it every year.
0: Mark Stieber, you gave us, and especially me, a lot to think about. Thank you so much for joining us this morning.
1: Great to be here. Go get that money and do that mid-year checkup.
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0: Mark Stieber, you gave us and especially me a lot to think about. Thank you so much for joining us this morning.
1: Great to be here. Go get that money and do that mid-year checkup.
0: 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Now that chip makers are focusing on the high-profit world of AI data centers, fewer chips are being made for the electronics that we all need in our daily lives. 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
0: Our thanks to Deanna Dewberry for that report. Now we want to tell you about a growing online scam that uses AI to tug at your heartstrings. Emotional videos are popping up on social media, persuading users to support a cause that might not even be real. NBC News Chief Consumer Investigative Correspondent Vicky Nguyen shows us how AI is supercharging the way scammers can get to you to open your wallet and the red flags you need to be careful of.
6: Someone please stay 9 seconds to tell my son his crocheted handbags are not ugly.
7: At first watch, the tears running down Jaden Knott's face are hard to ignore.
8: Now everyone is making fun of me for making these bags.
7: Jaden says he's being bullied for crocheting handbags he sells online. His videos have racked up nearly 9 million views on Facebook, with dozens of commenters saying they're buying his bags to support him.
9: What about his story really drew you in?
10: The fact that he was being bullied, that really, you know, tugged at my heartstrings.
7: Sheila Deuce Johnson says the videos pulled her in and she spent $50 thinking she was helping a boy in need. Mo Clark says she paid close to $100.
11: To hear that somebody's being bullied because of their gifts and their talents or because they're different, you want to support them.
7: But some customers express skepticism.
12: I still don't believe it's a black-owned business.
7: Cybersecurity expert Yoav Karin suspects Jaden's content is AI-generated based on the blurriness of text throughout certain parts of his videos.
13: I mean, the story around it looked suspicious for me. What we are seeing here in this video is just a normal person being impersonated.
7: Karin says it's nearly impossible to detect AI content just by seeing it, especially on a phone screen. And it's costly. The FBI says scams using AI to request money have now cost consumers nearly $893 million. While Jaden's Facebook says he's based in Washington, D.C., the page manager on the account is located in Lithuania. We reached out for comment, but never heard back.
14: You stole my stuff and I didn't give you any permission.
7: Jade Hamm says it appears a similar account with an AI persona is using her content.
0: Are you 100% sure these are your videos?
14: Yes.
7: The 19-year-old went viral for crocheting her own prom dress. But check out the resemblance between her videos and an account called Jaden Shells.
0: Have you tried to contact the social media platforms to get this content taken down?
14: Instagram, it was successful because I was able to report it as fraudulent activity. But on TikTok, I tried reporting, but they cleared as if nothing wrong is happening.
7: A spokesperson from TikTok tells NBC News they have since removed both accounts and emphasizes that the platform offers many ways to report impersonation.
9: What is your advice you would give to other consumers?
10: What I've learned is that don't take anything at face value anymore. Buyers beware.
7: Vicky Nguyen, NBC News.
0: For her podcast series, The Drink, our friend, NBC News Daily anchor Kate Snow talks with people at the top of their field all over a drink of their choice. And this month, she sat down with the hilarious Leslie Jones. They covered it all from her military childhood and how she accidentally became a comedian. And of course, her unforgettable run on Saturday Night Live. The pair also talked about Jones's brand new HGTV show, Roast My Rental, which premiered last week. Here's some of their conversation.
10: Action!
15: Leslie Jones, what is your
16: drink?
15: Thank
16: you. It's ginger ale with a splash of grapefruit and then a squeeze of lime.
15: Oh.
16: It's good.
15: It's good?
16: It's good.
15: We're in the Pebble Bar. We're in Manhattan. We're in Rockefeller Center. I want to go back. So you're born in Memphis, right?
16: Memphis, Tennessee, babe.
15: Your dad's an Army?
16: Yes, my dad is a sergeant in the Army. So, you know, you're an Army brat. Yeah. You moved a lot in the South.
15: Did you get a scholarship for college?
16: I got a scholarship for basketball for college.
15: You're interested in so many things. Comedy's not one of them until...
16: I met this black girl, Danita Holmes. Danita, what's up, baby? We still friends today. We walking through the student union one day, and there was a sign that said, funniest person on campus, sign up. And she was like, you should sign up for that. You are so funny. And I was like, girl... You crazy? I'm not finna do that. I can't do that. And I met her later that night, and she was like, I signed you up. I said, why? Why would you do that? I told you no. But I wasn't really mad at her. I was kind of low-key like, okay, let me see what I can do, right? Soon as I touched the mic and said the first joke, I was like, oh, man, you're gonna be doing this the rest of your life. Chris Rock saw me one night, and... 3 days later, he calls me and he goes, hey, so I had dinner with Lauren and I told him about you and they're going to be calling you for an audition.
15: Lauren Michaels.
16: Yeah. And I was like, what? I'm not no sketch comic. I'm a real comic. I remember telling my manager, I'm not going.
15: What did your manager say?
16: My manager was like, I will quit. He was like, you must lost your damn mind. And I was like, you know what? Whatever. Let's do it. I did my set. You and get then I ended with, my name is Leslie Jones. Peace.
15: No way. Seriously. 47 years old when you make the cast.
16: They made that real clear in every article. Wow, she's so old. Lord have mercy. She's 47. The girl about to die. And they picked the first in there, 47.
17: Tell us, how do you know Mrs. Markle, Duchess of Sussex?
16: I'm Meghan's third cousin, Shantae Thomas, of the Compton Thomases.
15: Why did you leave SNL?
16: Oh, because it was time. You know, at hindsight, you go, oh, wow, I had really good time, and people really loved me from SNL, but when I was there in it, it wasn't doing anything. I felt like at this point, they're making me something that I don't want. I don't want to be just a character.
15: I see.
16: I want to be Leslie Jones can do everything. I don't want to be Leslie Jones is just this girl on SNL.
15: You have a show on HGTV.
16: Yes. Roast My Rental, baby. We're going into houses. We're going into vacation rentals.
15: Yeah.
16: Disgusting. And we're, you know, me, I roast them. The craziest vacation rentals.
15: This is hard, but a piece of advice for anybody out there.
16: Man, don't stop dreaming it. Don't stop until you dead.
15: Leslie Jones.
16: Yes.
15: It's really fun to talk to you.
16: Yes, baby.
15: Thank you.
0: Our thanks to Kate Snow for bringing us that interview. And you can catch her full conversation with Leslie Jones on The Drink with Kate Snow, wherever you get your podcasts. If you'd rather watch the episode, just scan the QR code on your screen or visit NBCNews.com/The Drink. Coming up, the Tigers and the Orioles were battling it out on the diamond earlier this week when an unexpected little extra outfielder came in to assist. Up next, how this squirrel stole the show in front of thousands of fans. As Morning News Now

0: Finally, this hour, we have all heard of angels in the outfield, but how about a squirrel? Yeah, a squirrel stole the show and many hearts during Monday night's MLB game between the Detroit Tigers and the Baltimore Orioles. That furry little friend made the outfield his playground in a moment that has since gone viral all over social media. Here's NBC News correspondent George Solis with the furry play-by-play.
1: Well, squirrel.
2: Forget the seventh inning stretch. This was more like the seventh inning fetch. A black squirrel darting onto the field during Monday night's game between the Detroit Tigers and the Baltimore Orioles.
3: The chase for the squirrel is on.
2: Going a little nuts, prompting this army of staff to run after it.
3: And the squirrel is still eluding an entire horde of grounds crew members. And the squirrel's free once again.
2: The spectacle unfolding during the bottom of the sixth inning.
3: And down the stretch he comes. The squirrel getting to the finish line, but he doesn't know where it is.
4: The squirrel just hopping around Taylor Ward.
2: Orioles third base coach at one point tossing seeds.
4: Buck's like, here, have a snack.
2: Then there's this inexplicable moment with a dove.
4: This game's been a zoo.
2: All building up to this squirrel standoff with the grounds crew. A stampede of khaki shorts and blue shirts attempting to corral the furry forager. Take a look. The little guy even ending up in the glove of a player for a split second.
3: I have freedom on my mind.
2: And just when you think it's done.
3: He gets away again and hops through the towel. And hops through another towel.
2: Tigers play-by-play announcer Jason Benetti in the booth for the action, calling it like he sees it.
5: Watching this play out in real time, what was that like?
6: Well, I mean, it's the American dream, right? People want to put you in a box, and you get to say no. I don't want to be put in a box. I want to be free. I want to roam.
2: The curious critter charming announcers and spectators alike.
7: Full-grown men running after the squirrel. It was pretty entertaining, to say the least.
8: Yeah, the poor guy just wanted to watch the game.
2: Fans Eileen Schuring and Christina Castoni capturing the chaos from the stands.
8: Probably the highlight of the game.
2: In the end, a grounds crew member eventually catching the little guy, though it was clear which side fans were on. The squirrel, reportedly okay. And while the O's emerged victorious over the Tigers, fans declaring the squirrel the real winner.
8: He had the best seat in the house. He got a great view of the game. He made some friends, and he rallied the entire stadium behind him.
2: America's pastime, now just a little nuttier. George Solis, NBC News.
0: Best play-by-play ever. And that does it for this hour of Morning News Now. The news continues right now. We begin this hour with some breaking news out of Capitol Hill. Earlier this morning, Dr. Anthony Fauci invoking the Fifth Amendment during his Senate committee hearing. He was called to testify amid an ongoing probe into the origins of the COVID virus. And there were some stunning developments during that hearing. Let's bring in NBC News Capitol Hill correspondent Julie Serkin. Julie, good morning. So we got an opening statement from Dr. Fauci, but then he invoked his Fifth Amendment. Talk us through what we all heard initially and then what followed, and explain to us why Fauci did this.
9: Yeah, Jessica, in his opening statement, which was now about an hour and a half ago, Anthony Fauci said he respects Congress, respects the panel's commitment to oversight, and has testified before Congress dozens of times during his career, serving multiple presidents. But in this case, he feels like Rand Paul, who is the Republican chairman of this committee, his statements make it very obvious to Fauci that he's just trying to get him and, quote, put him behind bars. So to every single question that Anthony Fauci has been asked so far, he has said a simple statement on the advice of counsel, I respectfully decline to answer based upon my rights under the Fifth Amendment to the Constitution, essentially pleading the Fifth, which is his right, as we have seen others do in various hearings on Capitol Hill. But what makes this so different, Jessica, is that, of course, Rand Paul, Republicans on this panel, have been wanting to hear from Fauci for a while now. They subpoenaed him to testify under oath to talk about the origins of the pandemic and also to talk about that recently released journal that Fauci had held, contemporaneous notes throughout the pandemic, 1,100 pages that were released by Chairman Paul just a couple of days ago. Jessica.
0: Julie, we saw Senator Rand Paul have security kick Fauci's lawyer out of the hearing. We then heard a statement from that lawyer, and you also spoke with Fauci's lawyer. What did he say to you?
9: Yeah, this was a really interesting moment. We expected this hearing to get contentious, but obviously it has turned out to be a little bit different with the fact that Fauci's not answering any questions. But what happened in this moment is that Fauci's lawyer was seated right next to him, David Shertler, and he tried to essentially say that Fauci has the right to invoke the Fifth Amendment. In fact, it was his legal counsel, Fauci's counsel, that told him he should do that this morning. Take a listen to my interaction with Fauci's lawyer.
10: I have no comment for the press. Thank
9: what
10: you.
9: Were you trying Wait to say, sir?
10: No comment for the
9: that
10: press.
9: That was a public statement you were trying to make, sir.
11: Have you ever seen this happen?
12: Dr. Fauci has a valid Fifth Amendment privilege, and he has the right to assert it.
9: And that's what you were trying to say in
12: that's
9: the room?
12: That's what I was trying to tell the committee. And that's all I was trying to tell the committee.
9: And then Fauci's lawyer was moved into the holding room here next to the committee room. Fauci is still in that room being questioned by Republicans, of course, not answering those questions. The reason he is invoking his Fifth Amendment right is, again, Jessica, he feels like the purpose of his testimony here today is political and partisan. And though he received a blanket pardon from former President Biden, his lawyers feel like anything he say can be subject to perjury. And that's the way that Rand Paul could perhaps get some ramifications out of this at the end.
0: In fact, Senator Maggie Hassan actually saying that she believed this hearing was designed as entrapment. Remind us why Fauci was brought to the hearing in the first place, and what exactly is Senator Rand Paul hoping to achieve? We know that numerous times he has accused Fauci of lying to the public and to Congress about COVID and its origins.
9: Yeah, and going as far as to say, Jessica, that Fauci was responsible for the deaths of many Americans. And so for those reasons, Fauci's lawyers told me and told the committee today in a letter that they don't believe that he, being Fauci, should answer any of their questions. The purpose of his testimony here today, the main purpose really, is to try and talk about the origins of COVID. As part of the journals that I told you about, one of the entries early on in the pandemic in January of 2020, Anthony Fauci, despite his public statements, seemed to suggest that after having some conversations with researchers, he seemed to express some doubt that this the pandemic was originated in a wet market in Wuhan, that instead could have perhaps come from a leak in a lab. That is something Republicans, including Rand Paul, Ron Johnson, who I just spoke to, have been saying since the beginning of the pandemic, really, although research has been done into that area. And that is really the purpose of Fauci's testimony today. But what Fauci and his lawyers think, and Democrats certainly think, is that they're going after Fauci for political reasons. He had disagreements with the president. He even wrote about it in his diary. He had fame during this period. He was known as America's doctor, essentially. And so Fauci and his lawyers feel like this is a personal reason that Paul wants him to testify here today. And for those reasons, he is going to plead the Fifth. That's what he has been doing all morning, Jessica.
0: And Julie, we know that you were talking to Senator Johnson just before you came on the air live with us. What did he have to say about this hearing and the journals? And what was your conversation like?
9: Johnson feels outraged by all of this, but Senator Ron Johnson, even back during the pandemic, I remember when I covered it, he was really the tip of the spear in trying to find out the other side of the story. When all the public officials and the health officials in the Trump administration and the Biden administration were saying one thing, Johnson was trying to uncover something else entirely. So he feels like whatever Fauci is doing in this room will lead to repercussions, and that's exactly what Rand Paul said to him at the end of his questioning, that he will have repercussions for the fact that Fauci, which is his right, invoked the Fifth Amendment all morning.
0: Julie, a lot going on there on that hearing in Capitol Hill. Thank you so much for that wrap up. Now to our other big story this morning, those severe storms making their way across the country. This morning, people from New York City into parts of New England are cleaning up from yesterday's flooding after torrential rain pummeled the Northeast, flooding streets and stranding drivers. It was the same scene in central Pennsylvania, where crews had to drag rafts through flooded neighborhoods to rescue people and their pets who were caught by that fast rising water. And all of this happening as more than 75 million people are waking up under a heat advisory as temperatures throughout the Great Lakes and the Midwest could hit 15 degrees above normal today. NBC News correspondent Emily Ikeda is following the storm and has the latest from Muncie, New York, that is on the northeastern border with New Jersey. Emily, good morning.
13: Hey there. Well, the same system that devastated parts of the Midwest overnight, carving out a path of destruction in the Northeast. You can see this massive tree that was uprooted and now practically swallowing this car here. The force of the winds and the rains also knocking out power to hundreds of thousands of people at one point on the East Coast.
11: This morning, millions of Americans bracing for more rain and flooding after downpours soaked the Northeast. Storms battering multiple states with several inches of rain. Wind and rain blasting New York, flooding streets, and in nearby New Jersey, the water reaching waist high. Residents pushing stalled out cars and navigating whirlpools of debris. Rescue crews out there and in Pennsylvania, where cars struggled through the streets and families and pets were pulled to safety by boat. The wind also a concern. Rare funnel clouds spotted in Tennessee, Virginia, and West Virginia. And reported tornado in Maryland ripping into this building. The severe weather also prompting ground stops at major airports from D.C. to Boston, with more than 10,000 flight disruptions snarling air traffic.
14: So we were supposed to leave at 5 o'clock. We're now leaving at 10.
11: In the Midwest, cleanup efforts are underway. After a devastating EF3 tornado that produced wind gusts up to 165 miles an hour left communities unrecognizable. Bob Wolfel, grateful his wife is alive after her truck was thrown the length of a football field.
15: So, very, very blessed.
11: Another miracle being celebrated after a teenage lifeguard was seen navigating treacherous surf in California to pull a 10-year-old boy to safety. Ryder Williams will be honored at the White House for his life-saving efforts in dangerous conditions.
13: And back here in New York at LaGuardia Airport, 50% of flights have been canceled yesterday across the country. More than 10,000 flights canceled or delayed, and with more heavy rain expected from New York up to Maine, those travel headaches are likely to linger. Back to you.
0: All right, Emily, thank you. And now let's get a closer look at your Morning News Now forecast. Meteorologist Angie Lastman has our weather. Angie, good morning.
16: Hey there. Good morning. We've got another

0: The U.S. says they intercepted those incoming missiles. The strikes come after the two sides paused direct attacks for several days. Meanwhile, the Senate was also busy overnight working to advance new sanctions against Russia over the war in Ukraine. NBC News senior White House correspondent Gabe Gutierrez has more.
1: Overnight, the Iran war flaring up again. After a days-long pause in direct strikes between the two countries, U.S. Central Command says Iran launched multiple ballistic missiles in an attempted surprise attack on American forces in the Middle East, adding the missiles were successfully intercepted. Iran says it targeted U.S. forces in Jordan in response to America's, quote, hostile actions. Meanwhile, CENTCOM also confirming overnight U.S. and Saudi armed forces jointly conducted strikes in Iraq against Iran-aligned terrorists. Though just hours earlier, President Trump had touted progress in peace talks, while again threatening strikes against Iran's major bridges and power plants if there was no long-term agreement, telling Fox News.
2: I think we have a very strong position right now. They know I'm going to do that if they don't make a deal. The bridges are going to be gone.
1: The president also meeting face-to-face at the White House with Israeli Prime Minister Benjamin Netanyahu for the first time since the war began. Earlier in the day, the president brushing off Israel's concerns about Iran trying to rebuild its nuclear program at one of its key facilities, Pickaxe Mountain.
2: I don't need Bibi to tell me that. Bibi's telling me that because he wants me to stay involved. I know exactly what's going on at Pickaxe. It's not a big problem.
1: Netanyahu now insisting their alliance is strong.
3: It was one of the best meetings that we've had.
1: While questioning the eventual success of U.S. diplomacy with Iran.
3: I'm skeptical about the deal, and I say it openly.
1: President Trump also meeting separately in the Oval Office with Ukraine's President Volodymyr Zelensky, who says they spoke about acquiring more Patriot interceptor missiles for his country's ongoing war with Russia.
4: I shared what we need, our needs. I shared it with the president today.
1: Overnight, the Senate taking the first steps to pass a sweeping Russian sanctions bill named after the late Senator Lindsey Graham, who championed it.
0: Despite all the activity on Capitol Hill, it has been a somber week in Washington. Family, friends, and world leaders gathered to honor the late Senator Lindsey Graham. The celebration of his life and legacy included ceremonies at the Capitol and National Cathedral. NBC News correspondent Kelly O'Donnell was at the church service and joins us now with those details. Kelly, good morning.
5: Good morning. Today, the farewells for the late Senator Lindsey Graham returned to his home state of South Carolina, where the citizens he represented can pay their respects. After top officials here in Washington and leaders from across the globe honored Graham's memory.
6: Remembered as a true American original.
7: And that can only be the one and only Lindsey Graham.
6: The life, public service, and quick wit of Senator Lindsey Graham, honored in Washington on Tuesday. From the U.S. Capitol, where he represented South Carolina for more than 30 years, to the National Cathedral, where President Trump recalled Graham as an advisor and friend.
7: He was a force of nature, and I will miss him greatly.
6: Graham's impact drew two wartime leaders, Israel's Prime Minister Netanyahu and Ukraine's President Zelensky, who saw his hawkish advocacy for American allies firsthand. President Trump recalled how he and Graham started out as campaign rivals. Mr. Trump had even publicly announced Graham's personal cell phone number.
8: I don't know if it's the right number. Let's try it.
7: It was Lindsey who had the last laugh because while I blew up his phone for one day, we became great friends, and Lindsey did not stop calling me for the next 10 years. It was not easy.
6: Graham's sudden passing at age 71, opening an unexpected door for the sister he stepped in to raise after their parents died, Darlene Graham, who replaced her brother in the Senate and now plans to run for a full Senate term. Emotional as she touched his flag-draped casket. Her daughter describing Lindsey Graham as the foundation of their family.
9: So I count my many blessings to have known him and loved him. And I rejoice in his memory. Today we celebrate a life well lived, a life well loved.
5: Today in South Carolina, Graham will be honored at the State House, followed by a funeral at a Baptist church and private burial. His pastor summed up Senator Lindsey Graham's life and long public service, saying he

0: was both very Washington and very hometown.
1: Kelly, thank you. Now to the Idaho College murders and that new Netflix docuseries about the 2022 killings premiering overnight. Our Stephanie Gosk has more.
2: 13, I think we have a homicide.
3: The details of the 2022 murders were hard to fathom. Four University of Idaho friends stabbed to death in an off-campus house nearing the end of fall semester.
4: We're going to need everybody. We got four deceased.
3: In a new three-part Netflix docuseries released overnight, family members describe the early confusion.
5: I'm calling Kaylee. I'm calling Maddie. I'm not getting through.
3: And then the pain when it becomes clear what happened.
6: Were they shot? She says, no, they were stabbed. And I was like, what?
3: Zanna Kernodle's father and sister were told in the police station.
6: What do you do in that situation? Like, no one knows. So that was really, really hard.
3: Brian Koberger is currently serving four consecutive life sentences after pleading guilty to the quadruple homicide last year, a move that took the death penalty off the table and did not require the criminology student to share a motive for the murders, something that has frustrated some of the victims' families.
7: Tell all of our parents why he did it if he was going to get the plea.
3: But authorities say even after years of investigating, Koberger's motive has never come to light.
8: We don't know why. We don't know why these four. We don't know why this house. I don't think we'll ever know.
3: This week, Koberger grabbed headlines announcing he wanted to withdraw his guilty plea and go to trial, something the court will likely not allow, according to legal experts. Still, even before the latest filing, the Gonsalves family has maintained they wanted a jury to decide Koberger's guilt.
9: Justice would only be if the kids came back, and that doesn't work that way. The kids are gone. They're never coming back. But I want him to die.
3: But the family and friends of the four young victims, Kaylee Gonsalves, Madison Mogan, Ethan Chapin, and Zanna Kernodle, also say they want to keep their memory alive.
5: All of these kids had people that they really loved and cared about. Remember them for exactly what they should be remembered for.
1: We have much more to come here on Morning News Now. While many of us are thinking about that summer vacation, we have tips on how you can stay on top of your money ahead of the tax season. But first, it is a big day for Pope Leo. We're outside of Rome with a preview of today's Concert for Peace.

0: Welcome back. Overseas later today at Castel Gandolfo, just outside of Rome, Pope Leo will host a special children's concert for peace. The event will feature Andrea Bocelli and a choir of more than 160 young people from all over the world, culminating in a moment of prayer led by the Holy Father. NBC Nightly News anchor Tom Yamas will attend the concert and speak with Pope Leo afterward. Tom, good morning. Music is such a universal language, so I love that he is showcasing this in this way. What can we expect from the Concert for Peace and how the event will unfold at the Pope's summer residence?
1: It is, Jessica, and good morning. Great to be with you this morning and all of your viewers. You're right, music is a unifying force, and it is so important to Pope Leo. Besides the music, of course, is also going to be the backdrop of where we were, that this is the summer residence, you will, of the Pope, of Pope Leo. It has now been opened to the public by Pope Francis. These are the gardens here, and they're called Borgo Laudato Si, 135 acres that span this countryside here. You have more than 5,000 types of plants, 300 different trees. And as you look at this garden down here, Jessica, Pope Francis says this is where nature meets man, meets art. And you can't have one without the other in these gardens. It was so important for Pope Francis to open this up so the public could see what pontiffs for 400 years have done. And popes would come here. It's a little cooler than it is in Rome right now in the summer. They would think Pope John Paul II hosted President Bush here. Pope Leo's hosted President Zelensky here. And when Pope Francis was elected, he met Pope Benedict here. There's a famous scene in the movie The Two Popes that wasn't shot here but takes place here as well. So back to that concert, Pope Leo wants more people to come out here, not only to see it, but to experience it. So they want to put a spotlight on these gardens so the world can see it. And they're going to host this concert that you mentioned. More than 160 children from war-torn areas and underserved areas of Italy will be here. Just behind me, the preps are underway right now. These are some of the organizers for the Vatican that are getting ready. This will be tonight here in the Borgo. I want to show you, you see a chair there with a yellow cover. I'm not sure if you can make it out because there's some people blocking it right now. But that's where the Pope's going to sit. And then over here is the stage. Right over here, those more than 160 kids from around the world will sing in a choir, and they'll be singing with Andrea Bocelli. And he will be here, the tenor, of course, singing with them and singing for the Pope and for the world. NBC's going to broadcast this exclusively with Telemundo. It's going to be later tonight here, just outside of Rome, but of course during the daytime there in New York and around the country. And so we're looking forward to the concert and hearing what Pope Leo has to say.
0: Yeah, in fact, you're scheduled to have a unique moment with Pope Leo. What do you hope to learn from him?
1: You know, we have the first American pope in the history of the Catholic Church, and we have an American president who has not been afraid to criticize the Pope, and the two have sort of have had words. It's interesting, though, we've had Secretary of State Marco Rubio visit the Pope and Vice President J.D. Vance. It's been reported that the president and Pope Leo have never actually spoken, at least since he's become pope. So I'm curious about that relationship. And, of course, I think everyone would like to know, will the American pope visit America? There's a lot to talk about. The pope sees his role right now as a peacemaker around the world. Again, I mentioned he had Zelensky here. There's the issues in Gaza and, of course, the war with Iran. So I'm interested to hear what he has to say about that, either at this concert or later. And, of course, migrants and the plight of migrants around the world has been a big issue for this pope. So we'll have to wait and see what he has to say.
0: Can't wait for that concert and cannot wait for that conversation. Tom Yamas, thank you. And there will be full coverage of Pope Leo's Concert for Peace later today, exclusively, as Tom mentioned, on NBC and Telemundo, starting at 1 p.m. Eastern. Then after the event, you can catch Tom's chat with Pope Leo on a very special edition of NBC Nightly News live from the Vatican at 6:30 p.m. Eastern. Coming up, new guidelines regarding blood pressure could have an impact on millions of Americans. Up next, the doctor is in and will tell you who should think about taking medication and stay on top of their condition. You're watching Morning News Now.

0: We're back now with your weekly medical checkup. And this week, we're looking at some newly updated blood pressure guidelines, including who should be thinking about taking medicine. Plus, there's new research on which processed foods you should limit and how genetics may play a part in why some people have stronger cravings for sweet and salty foods. For more on these stories, let's bring in NBC News medical contributor Dr. Kavita Patel, who joins us to break it all down. Dr. Patel, good morning. I want to start with these new blood pressure guidelines. What are they saying about who should be taking medication?
1: Yeah, Jessica, this is, look, half of the adults in the United States have high blood pressure. But what we found in this study that looked essentially at the entire United States population of adults with high blood pressure is that about one in three of them are not actually taking medication when they should. And it's not just because of their numbers. It's also because they've got other conditions that put them at a higher risk of heart disease, things like diabetes, things like kidney disease. So that's something a little different. We used to just go with the numbers. Now we know that really adding in these other factors, that you have elevated risk. And Jessica, here's the kicker. Treating that one in three could actually save 160,000 lives from heart deaths over the next 10 years. That's meaningful change, and that means a lot of progress that we could be making. So yeah. The doctor's orders here are actually pretty simple, that you need to know your numbers, but don't let the numbers dictate what you should do, because medication can help. In this case, we identified all these populations that really could benefit from medicine. So the next time you're at the doctor, just ask about your numbers. And remember, keep log of those numbers at home. That can be the most important thing.
0: Yeah, that conversation with your doctor is so important. And we also have two new studies on processed foods that were recently presented at the American Society for Nutrition Conference. The first focused on what foods could be okay in moderation and which ones we absolutely need to avoid. So are we saying now that there's room for some processed foods in an otherwise healthy diet?
1: Yeah, Jessica, you got it. So this was a study of over 200,000 adults, and they basically looked and took all their diets and put them into four different categories. Things like a healthy diet, but with minimally processed foods, or an unhealthy diet with ultra processed foods and everything in between. The results were a bit surprising to all of us, including myself, because they found that even with people who had some minimally processed foods, or even at time more processed foods, think things like processed milks or processed breads, that you could actually have a healthier diet overall. So this tells us that it's not just the processing of our foods, which we've talked about here many times, that processed foods can be bad, but it's also the quality of those foods and what they're offering in terms of nutritional value. So the doctor's orders here are also very straightforward. Make sure that you're actually looking at the labels, not just the buzzwords. Sometimes these things on the top of the food can or the packaging distract you. Turn it around, look at the labels, look at the nutrition content, cut out sugary drinks, and then try to limit processed meats. In that category of unhealthy foods with processing, meats and sugary drinks were definitely the ones to avoid. That was clear, and there was no question about it.
0: And then, Dr. Patel, the second study explored how genetics may be a factor for why some of us have stronger cravings for sweet and salty foods. I need that little sweet, that chocolate after dinner. So why is it so hard for some people to stay away from the foods that are salty or higher in fat?
1: Listen, Jessica, this one I'm hoping applies to me personally. I have always wondered, why is it that I have such an intense craving for some of those salty snacks? And here is an answer. So this is 500,000 citizens in the UK. This is, by the way, one of the best things that the United Kingdom has done, that it's actually kind of collected like a ton of health information and tracked some genetic information of 500,000 individuals. And they took their taste preferences, their diet preferences, and then they looked at the genetics of these people and categorized them. So they saw that when people like me like salty things, that if they had certain genetic traits, they in fact ate more salt than someone who did not have those traits. So what it shows us is that there can be a genetic link. It doesn't explain everything, Jessica, but it can help explain why some days you just don't know, but you got these cravings. So the doctor's orders here, I think, are also something that I'm going to have to personally take it to heart. Just remember, have a little grace for yourself. Your cravings can be inherited. And what I try to do is keep those temptations out of reach by doing some healthy swaps. So instead of the potato chips that I really, really want, I'm going to try to do something that's got a little bit of that salt, because that's part of that genetic craving. but has a little bit of a healthier content. So swapping it out from maybe some healthy mix of nuts or some things that are lower in fat content. So we link it all together, Jessica, and hopefully we can keep ourselves healthy overall.
0: And still allow yourself that treat once in a while.
1: That's right.
0: Dr. Kavita Patel, thanks so much. Great advice. Thank you. Turning from medicine to the world of nature now, there's some good news this summer. Sea turtles are making a record number of nests along the North Carolina coast. But now the relentless July heat is raising some concerns about whether those baby turtles will survive. Bill Murray from our Wilmington station shows us how beach volunteers are protecting the nests and those growing families.
2: Didn't we get 10 babies out the other day?
3: Just a few crew members of Holden Beach Turtle Patrol out this time of day. Much of the work in the overnight hours.
4: We just started putting our nest information signs up.
1: Nest to do is keep those temptations out of reach by doing some healthy swaps. So instead of the potato chips that I really, really want, I'm going to try to do something that's got a little bit of that salt because that's part of that genetic craving, but has a little bit of a healthier content. So swapping it out from maybe some healthy mix of nuts or some things that are lower in fat content. So we link it all together, Jessica, and hopefully we can keep ourselves healthy overall.
0: And still allow yourself that treat once in a while.
1: That's right.
0: Dr. Kavita Patel, thanks so much. Great advice. Thank you. Turning from medicine to the world of nature now, there's some good news this summer. Sea turtles are making a record number of nests along the North Carolina coast. But now the relentless July heat is raising some concerns about whether those baby turtles will survive. Bill Murray from our Wilmington station shows us how beach volunteers are protecting the nests and those growing families.
2: Didn't we get 10 babies out the other day?
3: Just a few crew members of Holden Beach Turtle Patrol out this time of day. Much of the work in the overnight hours.
4: We just started putting our nest information signs up.
3: Nesting season in full swing. A sight like this, a lasting memory. But there's no denying the month of July, brutally hot. And those temps impact nature.
4: We always say hot chicks, cool dudes.
3: No joke. The hot beach sand can help determine a turtle's sex. Anything over 85 increases the odds.
1: Chips that I really, really want. I'm going to try to do something that's got a little bit of that salt because that's part of that genetic craving, but has a little bit of a healthier content. So swapping it out from maybe some healthy mix of nuts or some things that are lower in fat content. So we link it all together, Jessica, and hopefully we can keep ourselves healthy overall.
0: And still allow yourself that treat once in a while.
1: That's right.
0: Dr. Kavita Patel, thanks so much. Great advice. Thank you. Turning from medicine to the world of nature now, there's some good news this summer. Sea turtles are making a record number of nests along the North Carolina coast. But now the relentless July heat is raising some concerns about whether those baby turtles will survive. Bill Murray from our Wilmington station shows us how beach volunteers are protecting the nests and those growing families.
2: Didn't we get 10 babies out the other day?
3: Just a few crew members of Holden Beach Turtle Patrol out this time of day. Much of the work in the overnight hours.
4: We just started putting our nest information signs up.
3: Nesting season in full swing. A sight like this, a lasting memory. But there's no denying the month of July, brutally hot. And those temps impact nature.
4: We always say hot chicks, cool dudes.
3: No joke. The hot beach sand can help determine a turtle's sex. Anything over 85 increases the odds of more females.
4: The heat, it's going to be deeper. It's going to be hotter, deeper without the rain to bring some cool air, some cool water in. It could definitely sway the ratio of male to female, and over the years that could definitely be a problem if you have more females.
5: It's a busy year.
3: Steve McNeil is raking away evidence. The smooth sand will tell a story if they find tracks.
5: Last year we had 35-36 nests. This year we're already up to 68-69.
3: That's taking a toll on volunteers, especially coping with temps this past July.
5: Yeah, the heat impacts a lot of people, even the vacationers. They said, you know, it's just too hot to be out here.
4: The turtles come to this area. It's a favorite area for them.
3: The sight of a nest brings joy over generations. Donna McGowan's got 17 years invested. The heat brings with it fear and, in some documented cases, surprise.
4: It's very troublesome when you go in at the end to excavate an inventory and you see some unhatched eggs and you open it and it looks like it's been cooked.
2: On day one, we dig down very, very softly and we find the eggs.
3: The crew lets nature take its course. If it's hot, it's hot. And the good news this year, that hasn't happened yet. In certain circumstances, those nests will be moved. If it's on the wrong side of the tide line, if a turtle didn't make it up an escarpment. But turtles have been around for millions of years. And in this scheme of things, for them, what's a little heat?
2: Their intuition, their instinct tells them what to do. So they manage somehow. I would say we suffer more than the turtles. That's my guess.
4: You know, with this hot weather, and who knows with the rain.
3: Regardless, this crew ready, willing, and able to help make that journey up and back a success.
0: Our thanks to Bill Murray for that report. Coming up, it may be July 29th, but it's always a good time to stay on top of your money. So when we come back, we're sharing tips on keeping your financial goals in check and how to maximize your savings before the next tax season. Stay with us.

0: 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Mark, good morning. I'm not going to lie. I am living it up this summer. I don't want to be thinking about this, but walk me through why now is a good time and what people should be doing to organize their personal budget.
1: 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It's easy, it's fast, it's simple. You take half a year's activity, double it out, adjust for anything else that you know is coming, do the same thing for your withholding or your estimates, calculate your taxes using any online internet tax engine, and see where you're going to be in 6 months. And if it's not where you want to be, or if it's like last year and you're really disappointed, take some action. Put a little more on your withholding. Put a little more in the 401k and get the match. Take some HSA benefits. Do a few things a little at a time, and you don't have to eat the whole big steak at once, and you can get the result at tax time that you want. If that's a big refund, you control that. If you're getting a big refund and you want more cash now, you control that. But you have to have a baseline, and that's the mid-year tax projection, and then take some action. Many people partition off their taxes to hope strategy or luck strategy. Doing a mid-year checkup will give you an actionable strategy that can give you the results that you want, but you have to take some time and do it.
0: Little housekeeping for the finances. October 15th is the final deadline for anyone who got an extension on their 2025 tax return paperwork. What can those folks do to prepare now for next year's tax filing?
1: Well, first of all, get it done. No reason to wait. It's never a good idea, especially when 3 out of 4 people are getting refunds. This year we're bigger than ever. Why would you wait until October to get that money that the government owes you? So get another best practice, not only doing the mid-year checkup, but give the tax return the attention it's due and do it early. Get that money early. And if you owe, you still don't have to pay. So take assessment of this year when you do your taxes, especially if you extended. And if you didn't get the result you want, make that the catalyst to get something done different this year. Plan a little, save a little, put some money aside a little, and get it done early and take care of business, because you're going to be doing this for 30, 40, or 50 years. If you develop some good best practices, that can pay big dividends, and I mean cash refund dividends, over that term and put more money in your pocket. But it's not luck. It's not accident. You have to do it.
0: Mark, any changes to any of the tax laws that people need to know about?
1: Well, last year we had the biggest tax law change in a generation, if not 40 years, with the Working Family Tax Act. Now, there's part two of that this year. So if you got tips or overtime, or you bought a car that was final assembled, or you had a baby, don't overlook those Trump tax accounts. That's found money for anybody that's a newborn in any year, and especially if you're under 18. And then, of course, if you're a senior, there's deductions there. But new this year is a charitable deduction on your tax return, even if you don't itemize. And that's a really new thing. And that affects a lot of people. So if you're a charitable person, and most Americans are, keep a few more records this year on what you gave and how much you gave and who you gave to, your favorite church, synagogue, or mosque, and give that to your pro and get a new tax benefit this year up to $1,000.
0: And Mark, number one tip, number one takeaway to help people stay aligned with their financial goals and priorities.
1: Don't think of your tax return as the outcome or luck, or if you had a good pro, or if it was just your year. You control your tax refund through your record keeping, through your withholding, through your estimates, through your documents of your deductions. So if you take a little more action, call it an hour a month, you can put $500 in your pocket with just better results. And that's like paying yourself $50 an hour. So don't think of your tax return as a roulette wheel or an online game. It really is business, and you need to take care of business to keep more of your money. Not a CPA from New York and 100 hours a month. 1 hour dedicated to kind of keeping track of your stuff will pay big results. I see it every year.
0: Mark Stieber, you gave us, and especially me, a lot to think about. Thank you so much for joining us this morning.
1: great to be here. Go get that money and do that mid-year checkup.
0: 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Now that chip makers are focusing on the high-profit world of AI data centers, fewer chips are being made for the electronics that we all need in our daily lives. 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
0: Our thanks to Deanna Dewberry for that report. Now we want to tell you about a growing online scam that uses AI to tug at your heartstrings. Emotional videos are popping up on social media, persuading users to support a cause that might not even be real. NBC News chief consumer investigative correspondent Vicky Nguyen shows us how AI is supercharging the way scammers can get to you to open your wallet and the red flags you need to be careful of.
6: Someone please stay 9 seconds to tell my son his crocheted handbags are not ugly.
7: At first watch, the tears running down Jaden Knott's face are hard to ignore.
8: Now everyone is making fun of me for making these bags.
7: Jaden says he's being bullied for crocheting handbags he sells online. His videos have racked up nearly 9 million views on Facebook, with dozens of commenters saying they're buying his bags to support him.
9: What about his story really drew you in?
10: The fact that he was being bullied, that really, you know, tugged at my heartstrings.
7: Sheila Dews Johnson says the videos pulled her in and she spent $50 thinking she was helping a boy in need. Mo Clark says she paid close to $100.
11: To hear that somebody's being bullied because of their gifts and their talents or because they're different, you want to support them.
7: But some customers express skepticism.
12: I still don't believe it's a black-owned business.
7: Cybersecurity expert Yoav Karen suspects Jaden's content is AI-generated based on the blurriness of text throughout certain parts of his videos.
13: I mean, the story around it looked suspicious for me. What we are seeing here in this video is just a normal person being impersonated.
7: Karen says it's nearly impossible to detect AI content just by seeing it, especially on a phone screen. And it's costly. The FBI says scams using AI to request money have now cost consumers nearly $893 million. While Jaden's Facebook says he's based in Washington, D.C., the page manager on the account is located in Lithuania. We reached out for comment, but never heard back.
14: You stole my stuff and I didn't give you any permission.
7: Jade Hamm says it appears a similar account with an AI persona is using her content.
15: Are you 100% sure these are your videos?
14: Yes.
7: The 19-year-old went viral for crocheting her own prom dress. But check out the resemblance between her videos and an account called Jaden Shells.
15: Have you tried to contact the social media platforms to get this content taken down?
14: Instagram, it was successful because I was able to report it as fraudulent activity. But on TikTok, I tried reporting, but they clear it as if nothing wrong is happening.
7: A spokesperson from TikTok tells NBC News they have since removed both accounts and emphasizes that the platform offers many ways to report impersonation.
9: What is your advice you would give to other consumers?
10: What I've learned is that don't take anything at face value anymore. Buyers beware.
7: Vicky Nguyen, NBC News.
0: For her podcast series, The Drink, our friend, NBC News Daily anchor Kate Snow talks with people at the top of their field all over a drink of their choice. And this month, she sat down with the hilarious Leslie Jones. They covered it all from her military childhood and how she accidentally became a comedian. And of course, her unforgettable run on Saturday Night Live. The pair also talked about Jones's brand new HGTV show, Roast My Rental, which premiered last week. Here's some of their conversation.
16: Action!
17: Leslie Jones, what is your
16: Thank
17: drink?
16: Thank you. It's ginger ale with a splash of grapefruit and then a squeeze of lime.
17: Oh.
16: It's good.
17: It's good?
16: It's good.
17: We're in the Pebble Bar. We're in Manhattan. We're in Rockefeller Center. I want to go back. So you're born in Memphis, right?
16: Memphis, Tennessee, babe.
17: Your dad's in the Army?
16: Yes, my dad is a sergeant in the Army. So, you know, you're an Army brat. Yeah. You moved a lot in the South.
17: Did you get a scholarship for college?
16: I got a scholarship for basketball for college.
17: You're interested in so many things. Comedy's not one of them until...
16: I met this girl, black girl, Danita Holmes. Danita, what's up, baby? We still friends today. We walking through the student union one day, and there was a sign that said, funniest person on campus, sign up. And she was like, you should sign up for that. You are so funny. And I was like, girl... You crazy. I'm not finna do that. I can't do that. And I met her later that night, and she was like, I signed you up. I said, why? Why would you do that? I told you no. But I wasn't really mad at her. I was kind of low-key like, okay, let me see what I can do, right? Soon as I touched the mic and said the first joke, I was like, oh, man, you're gonna be doing this the rest of your life. Chris Rock saw me one night, and... 3 days later, he calls me and he goes, hey, so I had dinner with Lauren and I told him about you and they're going to be calling you for an audition.
17: Lauren Michaels.
16: Yeah. And I was like, what? I'm not no sketch comic. I'm a real comic. I remember telling my manager, I'm not going. What are you doing?
17: What did your manager say?
16: My manager was like, I will quit. He was like, you must lost your damn mind. And I was like, you know what? Whatever. Let's do it. I did my set you and get then I ended with, my name is Leslie Jones. Peace.
17: Seriously. 47 years old when you make the cast.
16: They made that real clear in every article. Wow, she's so old. Lord have mercy, she's 47. The girl about to die. And they picked her for SNL. 47!
18: Tell us, how do you know Mrs. Marco, Duchess of Sussex?
16: I'm Megan's third cousin, Shantae Thomas, of the Compton Thomases.
17: Why did you leave SNL?
16: Oh, because it was time. You know, at hindsight, you go, oh, wow, I had really good time, and people really loved me from SNL, but when I was there in it, it wasn't doing anything. I felt like at this point, they're making me something that I don't want. I don't want to be just a character.
17: I see.
16: I want to be Leslie Jones, can do everything. I don't want to be Leslie Jones is just this girl on SNL.
17: You have a show on HGTV.
16: Yes. Roast My Rental, baby. We're going into houses. We're going into vacation rentals.
17: Yeah.
16: Disgusting. And we're, you know, me, I roast them. The craziest vacation rentals.
17: This is hard, but a piece of advice for anybody out there.
16: Man, don't stop dreaming it. Don't stop until you're dead.
17: Leslie Jones.
16: Yes.
17: It's really fun to talk to you.
16: Yes, baby.
17: Thank you.
0: Our thanks to Kate Snow for bringing us that interview. And you can catch her full conversation with Leslie Jones on The Drink with Kate Snow, wherever you get your podcasts. If you'd rather watch the episode, just scan the QR code on your screen or visit nbcnews.com/thedrink. Coming up, the Tigers and the Orioles were battling it out on the diamond earlier this week when an unexpected little extra outfielder came in to assist. Up next, how this squirrel stole the show in front of thousands of fans. As Morning News Now.

0: Finally, this hour, we have all heard of angels in the outfield, but how about a squirrel? Yeah, a squirrel stole the show and many hearts during Monday night's MLB game between the Detroit Tigers and the Baltimore Orioles. That furry little friend made the outfield his playground in a moment that has since gone viral all over social media. Here's NBC News correspondent George Solis with the furry play-by-play.
1: Well, squirrel.
2: Forget the seventh inning stretch. This was more like the seventh inning fetch. A black squirrel darting onto the field during Monday night's game between the Detroit Tigers and the Baltimore Orioles.
3: The chase for the squirrel is on.
2: Going a little nuts, prompting this army of staff to run after it.
3: And the squirrel is still eluding an entire horde of grounds crew members. And the squirrel's free once again.
2: The spectacle unfolding during the bottom of the sixth inning.
3: And down the stretch he comes, the squirrel getting to the finish line, but he doesn't know where it is. The squirrel's just hopping around Taylor Ward.
2: Orioles third base coach at one point tossing seeds.
3: Buck's like, here, have a snack.
2: Then there's this inexplicable moment with a dove.
3: This game's been a zoo.
2: All building up to this squirrel standoff with the grounds crew. A stampede of khaki shorts and blue shirts attempting to corral the furry forager. Take a look, the little guy even ending up in the glove of a player for a split second.
3: I have freedom on my mind.
2: And just when you think it's done,
3: he gets away again and hops through the towel. And hops through another towel.
2: Tigers play-by-play announcer Jason Benetti in the booth for the action, calling it like he sees it.
4: Watching this play out in real time, what was that like?
5: Well, I mean, it's the American dream, right? People want to put you in a box, and you get to say no. I don't want to be put in a box. I want to be free. I want to roam.
2: The curious critter charming announcers and spectators alike.
6: Full-grown men running after the squirrel. It was pretty entertaining, to say the least.
7: Yeah, the poor guy just wanted to watch the game.
2: Fans Eileen Schuring and Christina Castoni capturing the chaos from the stands.
7: Fun, probably the highlight of the game.
2: In the end, a grounds crew member eventually catching the little guy, though it was clear which side fans were on. The squirrel, reportedly okay. And while the O's emerged victorious over the Tigers, fans declaring the squirrel guy even ending up in the glove of a player for a split second.
3: I have freedom on my mind.
2: And just when you think it's done,
3: he gets away again and hops through the towel. And hops through another towel.
2: Tigers play-by-play announcer Jason Benetti in the booth for the action, calling it like he sees it.
4: Watching this play out in real time, what was that like?
5: Well, I mean, it's the American dream, right? People want to put you in a box, and you get to say, no, I don't want to be put in a box. I want to be free. I want to roam.
2: The curious critter charming announcers and spectators alike.
6: Full-grown men running after the squirrel. It was pretty entertaining, to say the least.
7: Yeah, the poor guy just wanted to watch the game.
2: Fans Eileen Schuring and Christina Castoni capturing the chaos from the stands.
7: Probably the highlight of the game.
2: In the end, a grounds crew member eventually catching the little guy, though it was clear which side fans were on. The squirrel, reportedly okay. And while the O's emerged victorious over the Tigers, fans declaring the squirrel the real winner.
7: He had the best seat in the house. He got a great view of the game. He made some friends, and he rallied the entire stadium behind him.
2: America's pastime, now just a little nuttier. George Solis, NBC News.
0: Best play-by-play ever. And that does it for this hour of Morning News Now. The news continues right now.
8: Today is Wednesday, July 29th. Playing for Peace, Pope Leo hosting a special concert featuring a choir of children from war-torn countries, and Andrea Bocelli. We're live at his summer residence before it all kicks off next hour. Pleading the fifth, Dr. Anthony Fauci refusing to answer senators on Capitol Hill. The questions lawmakers are asking about the origins of COVID. New body cam footage. For the first time, we're seeing the moment that former NFL star Tony Romo was pulled over in Wisconsin on the suspicion of drunk driving. What he did when he was asked to take a field sobriety test. And severe weather, heavy rain hitting the Northeast again today as the South is heating up. We're going to have the latest forecast, plus thousands more ordered to evacuate as wildfires continue ravaging parts of Europe. And welcome to NBC News Daily on this Wednesday. We're going to get to all that news in just a moment, but we start overseas where Pope Leo is turning music into a message today. About an hour from now, the Pope is hosting a special Concert for Peace featuring a choir of children from five regions of the world impacted by war and poverty. Joined by world-renowned Italian singer Andrea Bocelli, the event is also going to highlight a moment of prayer, reflection, and a petition to end ongoing and future global conflicts. NBC Nightly News anchor Tom Yamas joining us now from the Pope's summer residence just outside of Rome. Quite a vantage point for you, Tom. Tell us more about today's concert and why the Pope chose to hold it where you are instead of, say, at the Vatican.
9: Hey, Sam, it's great to be with you. It's a very good question, right? This usually was the Pope's private vacation retreat, but going with Pope Francis, who was obviously the Pope before Pope Leo, he wanted to open this area up. This area is called the Borgo Laudato Si, and this is more than 150 acres of just beautiful sort of countryside property outside of Rome. And both Pope Francis and now Pope Leo wanted to open this up to the public and put a spotlight on this and make it a place not only that the public could see, but that they could also experience. Just behind me, they're putting the final touches on this concert that we're going to see in about an hour. That golden chair you see right there, it's covered right now, but that's where the Pope is going to sit for this very special concert. Then on my other side here, this stage, that is where Andrea Bocelli, along with the more than 160 children from around the world, war-torn areas and impoverished areas here in Italy, will sing together as a choir. They have done two concerts already with Mr. Bocelli, and they're looking forward to singing for the Pope. I had a chance to speak with them. But here on these grounds, again, they've been open to the public, and this is going to be maybe one of the main focal points and one of the biggest events this area, the Borgo Laudato Si, has ever had, at least for the public. And I got a private tour just yesterday.
10: For 400 years, popes have come here to get away and to reconnect with the outside world. Majestic gardens covering more than 130 acres and views capturing Rome and masterpiece sunsets.
11: Father Manny, this is such a beautiful place. It's majestic. Why does Pope Leo love being here?
12: I think one of the things is that it allows him a little bit of privacy and respite, the very things that he doesn't have at St. Peter's Square. He's able to come into the beauty of this place and recharge. He loves it.
10: NBC News given rare access to tour the grounds called Borgo Laudato Si, the gardens, part of the papal retreat in Castel Gandolfo. Father Manny Durantis is the director.
12: So now I want to show you this very special place, which is the spiritual heart of Borgo Laudato Si.
13: Oh, wow. Look at this.
10: We're taken to a remote section hidden among a canopy of trees. This ancient Roman path built more than 1,000 years ago. In the distance, a statue of the Virgin Mary.
11: Father, man, you don't happen to know the last time Pope Leo was here, huh?
12: Just yesterday.
10: It's a place where popes have come to pray and make some of their biggest decisions.
12: And it is here where they come, and in the context of nature to try to hear God's voice, to be led, in order to lead the global church. In being that witness to the world.
10: The papal retreat is a place that popes have also hosted some of the world's biggest leaders. Pope John Paul II meeting with President Bush. Pope Francis meeting with Pope Benedict just after being elected. And Pope Leo bringing Ukraine's president to discuss the war. The gardens opened to the public by Pope Francis, who wanted the world to see and experience what he and those that came before him had witnessed.
12: This type of beauty is only the result of collaboration between God, nature, and the human mind and the human hand. God, the God that we Christians believe in, chose not to do this by himself. Nature cannot do this by herself, and we can't do this by ourselves.
8: Wow, just the history and the beauty there, Tom, just stunning. Now, you also had a chance here to talk, right, with some of the kids who are performing with the choir today. How do they feel about taking part in such a unique event and one that will be seen by millions of people all around the globe?
9: You know, it's interesting. For some of them, their idol is Andrea Bocelli, and they're going to be able to sing with this world-famous tenor. For others, they look to Pope Leo for guidance. They are Catholics as well, and they will be singing just steps from where he is. But for most of them, the entire group that has come together with the Bocelli Foundation, these are children from all over the world, and a lot of them have experienced some horrific things. They come together for months practicing, rehearsing, and singing together, but also getting to know each other. And the thing we heard over and over again was the importance of friendship and meeting people from other parts of the world and getting to know each other. So, again, the whole purpose of this concert is peace. Pope Leo wants to present peace. He wants to promote peace. And that is the entire theme behind this concert tonight, Sam.
8: Healing and harmony. Tom Yamas there from Italy. Thank you so much, Tom. And you can watch Pope Leo's Concert for Peace today at 1 p.m. Eastern right here on NBC. And tonight, Tom is also going to be anchoring a special edition of NBC Nightly News live from the Pope's summer palace that we saw just there. Back now to what is happening stateside. And on Capitol Hill, Dr. Anthony Fauci is declining to answer questions today on the origins of COVID-19 and the government's handling of the pandemic. During a Senate hearing earlier, the former chief medical advisor invoking his Fifth Amendment right not to testify. Dr. Fauci attributing that decision to his public clashes with committee chairman Rand Paul, saying Paul had a, quote, unhinged obsession with him, and he could use Fauci's testimony to prosecute him for perjury. Now, this comes after Senator Paul published more than 1,000 pages of Fauci's personal journals, those documents offering new details on how he dealt with the COVID pandemic under both the Trump and Biden administrations. NBC News White House correspondent Monica Alba joining us now to discuss this a little further. Monica, good to see you. So get us into the backstory here. Dr. Fauci refusing to answer any questions during this hearing. What were the committee members hoping to hear from him? And why is this happening now, so many years removed from the pandemic?
14: Yeah, this all relates, Sam, to Senator Paul's investigation that he has been charging and leading for some time now, looking into the origins of COVID-19 and the federal pandemic response. So he, along with other senators, had a lot of different questions for Dr. Fauci, who invoked his Fifth Amendment right every single time. So dozens and dozens of questions, essentially saying and implying that he was nervous about what some of his answers could lead to, because there has been this implication that Senator Paul would like to potentially prosecute or even imprison him, he said. Here's a little more of what Dr. Fauci had to say about his rationale for his decision.
15: The only conclusion I can reach is that the sole reason he is calling me before this committee is to get me to say something, anything, that could vindicate his repeated public pledges that I end up, in his words, quote, behind bars.
14: Now, some viewers, Sam, may remember that as one of his last acts in office, former President Biden did grant Fauci a preemptive pardon, but that would have covered the 10 years prior to when he issued that. It wouldn't have, we believe, applied to any new statements today, Sam.
8: That is an interesting detail. Monica, let me also ask you, Dr. Fauci said that

0: areas that already seen a lot of rain in the last hours. So we are working with the soil that is very saturated, and this could potentially lead to more flooding, Sam.
1: Yeah, it's such a good point that the water has nowhere to go. Gabby, you're also tracking some heat alerts, right? There are 73 million people across the country. Which cities might see record highs?
0: Yeah, we could see record highs today in places like Miami, Tucson, even from coast to coast. We could see those alerts. 73 million impacted today. That includes Los Angeles, Phoenix, Las Vegas. And this is oppressive heat. This heat could get to points. It could be dangerous. Look at some of the heat in this, like places like Little Rock. It could be up to 107 degrees. This is when we factor in the humidity. Additional places like Albuquerque could see temperatures in the 97s. And then by the, in the West Coast, some of these record heights possible, especially when we get to the weekend. This heat is going nowhere. We could see places like Phoenix getting in Saturdays, 116 degrees. This is heat that is very dangerous. People need to be hydrated. So, Sam, we're seeing again scenario when we're talking about heat, flooding, even there is also lighting, which is very common during the summer months. So yeah, it's a very, very active day. People need to pay attention.
1: Thank you. The numbers don't even look real, right? 116 degrees in Phoenix. Las Vegas, also over 110 degrees, hot in a lot of different parts
0: very
1: of the country.
0: Dangerous.
1: Thank you, Gabby. Appreciate you. Well, the Federal Reserve is weighing whether to hike or to hold interest rates today, and the implications can go way beyond prices at the pump. You're watching NBC News Daily. We'll have more on that right after the

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1: The Federal Reserve is expected to announce its latest interest rate decision today as Americans continue to try to navigate an economy sending mixed messages. Inflation did recently cool by the numbers, but that is before renewed stress on the oil markets, and inflation is still way above the central bank's target of 2%. Now, the last time the Fed lowered rates was back in December. But now the ongoing conflict with Iran is causing big problems at the pump again. Today, we'll find out how the Fed and its new boss will handle all of that. NBC News business and data correspondent Brian Chung is at the Federal Reserve in D.C. He joins us now, flags behind him. Brian, what are we expecting today from the Fed? Do we have some sense of what the decision might be? And then this whole conversation around

0: on what's going on overseas, is that going to play a role in the board's decision?
1: Yeah, well, we are expecting the Federal Reserve to hold interest rates steady as they have been throughout the course of 2026. But here's the thing. We are seeing greater odds than I can recall in recent memory of a surprise from the Federal Reserve. That is because markets are saying there could be a 40% chance roughly that the Fed decides to shock the markets by raising interest rates. Again, that's not the baseline expectation, but the reason for why would be because of exactly that, the war with Iran. Obviously, this is now a prolonged conflict, much longer than the administration had originally billed when all of this broke out at the end of February. But because of that lasting impact of the war, you now have an increased chance that the higher oil prices and the higher gas prices that the economy has been sustaining as a result of that could lead to more deeply entrenched inflation. Now, again, we got recent reads on inflation that did show some encouraging factors, some encouraging signs, as the last reading on the consumer price index showed prices rising by 3.5%. That was a dip from the previous reading. But again, that number reflected the ceasefire between the U.S. and Iran, which, as we know, has basically been thrown to the wayside. So for that reason, we do see gas prices going back up as oil prices have also gone up. AAA saying that the current average is $4.09. Certainly people at home have been feeling that. But the Federal Reserve now grappling with whether to raise interest rates today in what would be a surprise move or hold pat, as we do expect them to do, but then just do the interest rate hike later on this year. That is something that certainly me as well as other people will be looking for when the Fed releases that decision at 2 p.m. Eastern, Sam.
0: Right. And you make such a good point because the oil of it all drives the cost of everything else, right, Brian? So Americans right now still feeling the pinch from groceries to prices at the pump, but mortgage rates certainly would be impacted if the Fed decides to raise rates. The cost of borrowing, what does the overall picture look like right now, and how could this impact our wallets?
1: Yeah, and Sam, that's the reason why we watch the Federal Reserve so closely, right? I mean, it's pretty arcane stuff, central banking, but whatever the Fed does has an impact on the borrowing costs that we deal with on a daily basis. Think about your car loan rates. Think about your credit card rates. Think about those mortgage rates, as you bring up. Those are all influenced by what the Fed does with their benchmark rate, and the implication is that if there's an expectation the Fed is going to raise interest rates, that would lead to higher borrowing costs, like you see on the screen ahead of you, where the 30-year fixed mortgage is at 6.76%. That is a much higher than it was when it was sub 6% just as recently as February prior to the war beginning. So the story here is that as the expectations for the Fed rate hike have increased, so have your borrowing costs. That is certainly unwelcome news for prospective home buyers that have been sitting on the sidelines hoping that they could get a few points off of those loans. But again, that has certainly not been the case. And if the Fed follows through with an interest rate hike, if not today, but later on this year, that certainly would mean that those mortgage rates and borrowing costs would remain elevated at a time where gas prices are also high.
0: Right, because of course every quarter point of increase on interest rate could mean hundreds and hundreds of dollars for families on their mortgages. So again, yep, something we'll clearly be watching very closely. Brian Chung from D.C., appreciate you, buddy. Well, the U.S. thwarting a, quote, attempted surprise attack from Iran overnight in the Middle East, the new threats that President Trump is making as tensions escalate once again. You're watching NBC.

0: Well, a new trend circulating online has several Philadelphia towns on edge. It's called the Door Kick Challenge, and it's when somebody loudly kicks or pounds on your front doors, usually in the middle of the night. Deanna Durante from NBC Philadelphia explains how homeowners and police are now taking action to try to catch the culprits.
1: It's late at night or early in the morning, and those who live it say it's scary.
2: For it to cause this much chaos and unease, it really just goes to show you like how corrosive and just dangerous these challenges are, right, for everyone that lives here.
1: This man doesn't want his name used. He says it happened to his elderly parents who feared someone was trying to harm them.
3: We are aware of TikTok trends, in particular a trend involving young folks going up to doors at night and kicking them, trying to kick them in, trying to damage them. And trends like that are obviously extremely concerning, not only to law enforcement, but to the neighborhood at large.
1: Lieutenant Joe Bly is with Abington Police and says it's important for parents and teens to know this can actually be a crime.
3: Among the many charges that we'd be able to file for suspects of these crimes would be criminal mischief. On some occasions, if they're able to get into the home, burglary, loitering and prowling at nighttime, a whole list of really serious crimes.
1: While many may be posting images of the suspected pranksters on social media, so are police. Royersford has posted these images in the hopes of putting names to the faces.
3: We tell homeowners if anything's happening around their properties that they're concerned about to call 911 immediately. We always have officers in the area and we will respond immediately to anything like this.
1: The fear, they say, someone's going to get hurt.
2: If you think these challenges are fun and harmless, you know, I understand where you're coming from, but I promise you they're not. There's a lot of people that are taking this seriously.
1: In Abington, Deanna Durante, NBC 10 News.
0: Our thanks to Deanna. NBC News has reached out to TikTok for comment. A spokesperson said anything that promotes dangerous behavior violates the company's community guidelines. Let's take a sec right now and get in our Money Minute check and a check on the U.S. consumer. Procter & Gamble just reported earnings, giving us a fresh look at how Americans are shopping right now. NBC News business and economy reporter Ali Canal joins us now. What kind of snapshot did we get?
4: So a bit of a mixed picture here, Sam. So Procter & Gamble did beat on profit expectations, but revenue missed as the company said shoppers remain value conscious. On the earnings call, the company's CFO said higher income consumers are shopping much like they always have, searching for larger pack sizes to find some of that value, while those more price sensitive households, they're buying smaller pack sizes. And remember, P&G also makes a lot of brand names. So think Vicks and Oral-B. And there are signs that consumers are under pressure and they're opting for store brands. Now, looking ahead, P&G says it expects higher costs to continue weighing on its business. The biggest wild cards, oil prices, tariffs, and of course, the future strength of the consumer. Meanwhile, the U.S. is putting new limits on some of the world's most advanced robots. The FCC is banning new imports of foreign-made humanoid robots, robot dogs, and even certain power inverters, which are used in everything from data centers to household appliances. Now, the move by the FCC, which cited national security and cybersecurity concerns, largely targets China, which dominates the global humanoid robot market. Remember, Chinese President Xi Jinping will be meeting with President Trump in September, so likely a lot more to come on this story. And finally, the Summer of George is back in the Bronx. The Yankees have unveiled their latest George Costanza bobblehead, this time holding his famous eggplant calzone from Seinfeld. Now, the giveaway, which has become quite the treasure tradition here, isn't until August 27th when the Yankees host the Houston Astros, but fans are already listing pre-orders on sites like eBay for more than $150. And Sam, I know you're a big Seinfeld fan. Would you pay $150 if you cannot go to this baseball game?
0: I will tell you right now, they will definitely go for more than $150 on eBay. And there's so many things that are married into that one George bobblehead. You know, he worked for the Yankees.
4: Yes,
0: he's got the calzone. There's a whole episode where he tries to take back a tip that he left in a tip jar because the guy at the pizza store didn't see him put that in. So just like perfect worlds together. I might argue to you that that thing is priceless. So $150 might not even cover.
4: You can't put a price tag on the George Costanza bobblehead. I do tend to agree with that. I'm a big Seinfeld fan, too.
0: We're going to the game to try to get it.
4: I love it. I'm in. August 27th.
0: Ellie, thank you for doing me that solid.
4: Of course. Thank you.
0: Wild coyotes go in Hollywood. We're going to explain. You're watching Daily right after this.

0: And welcome back on this Wednesday. I'm Sam Brock. Making news right now, the Department of Justice is moving to seal filings related to its vandalism case over the Lincoln Memorial reflecting pool. The DOJ is accusing defense attorneys for David Hearn, the Olympic canoeist, accused of damaging the pool, of illegally disclosing quotes from grand jury proceedings. This comes one day after a key witness testified that the pool was damaged before Hearn even approached it. Hearn has pleaded not guilty to the property destruction charge. At least 13 people were killed after a 6.8 magnitude earthquake rocked southwest Japan yesterday. In an update today, the country's prime minister said that rescue teams are still searching right now for people trapped underneath rubble, calling it a, quote, race against time. That quake prompting tsunami warnings, damaged roads, and left thousands of homes with no power. Now officials are warning residents left without electricity about the risk of heat stroke as temperatures there have risen into the 90s. New body cam footage shows the moment that Tony Romo, former quarterback for the Dallas Cowboys, was arrested in Wisconsin. The former QB was pulled over for unsafe passing and suspected of driving while intoxicated. The video shows Romo taking a field sobriety test during which he requested to do exercises to deal with his back pain. His court appearance is now set for September 21st. And four women are now accusing actor Jared Leto of criminal sexual conduct. The women say that they alleged assaults happened when they were just teenagers. The accusers are featured in a new BBC documentary called Jared Leto, Hollywood's Dark Secret.
1: He was like, hey, like, come in here so we can talk while I'm, you know, in the shower. And so I went into the bathroom. I don't think there was many words exchanged.
2: He suggested to my friend, you can wait in the computer room while her and I hang out. That is when things had turned sexual.
0: The BBC says it corroborated a number of these accounts with friends and family, and in some cases saw photos and messages supporting the women's accusations. This is not the first time that Leto has faced these kinds of allegations. He was accused of sexual misconduct last year, and nine other women also accused him of inappropriate behavior. Leto has denied the previous allegations against him.

0: We have also reached out to Leto for comment on the documentary, but so far, NBC News has not heard back. Now to the conflict abroad. President Donald Trump is issuing new threats against Iran after the U.S. military said it intercepted ballistic missile attacks aimed at U.S. troops. In a phone call with Fox News this morning, President Trump, using some choice expletives when talking about Iran, going on to say, quote, "We'll be hitting them hard. They are going to get a beating," close quote. The attempted surprise attack comes after a days-long pause in direct strikes between both sides. Iran says it launched the strike in response to America's, quote, "hostile actions." NBC News White House correspondent Yamiche Alcindor joining us now with the very latest from D.C. So, Yamiche, good to see you. President Trump said the U.S. forces had only minutes to respond to this attack. You've been speaking to your own sources at the White House. What are they telling you about what happened?
1: Well, overnight, there was a sudden return of hostilities between the U.S. and Iran. As you noted in a post on X, U.S. Central Command said there was an attempted surprise attack on U.S. forces based in the Middle East around 5:45 p.m. Tuesday. It said all Iranian missiles were successfully intercepted, but that troops remained, quote, vigilant and in a high state of readiness. Iran said it targeted U.S. forces in Jordan in response to America's, quote, "hostile actions." That overnight attack, as you said, has shattered the relative calm that had descended on Iran for several days after the U.S. paused daily strikes on Iran in order to make room for peace. And today, in an interview with Fox News, President Trump said the U.S. will now retaliate against Iran. The president also said Iran-backed Iraqi militias are, quote, "cancer on the world." And he said he was considering additional warnings to Iran's proxies. Sam?
0: Okay, so that's actually part of another action, military action that's going on in the region right now, right, Yamiche? Central Command saying that U.S. and Saudi armed forces did launch a joint attack against Iran-backed groups in Iraq. We just heard Trump, the president, touting peace progress yesterday, so this feels like a bit of a pivot from where we were just hours ago. Does this mean that overall hope for diplomatic resolution right now is starting to close?
1: Well, it's been quite the whirlwind. And of course, that's a key question. I just talked to a source at the White House who doubled down on the president's public stance that a diplomatic resolution is not off the table. So despite the president issuing these menacing new threats after Iran's surprise attack, that avenue remains open. And today, President Trump told Fox News that talks with Iran would continue in an effort to reach some sort of peace deal. Now, remember, though, the president had predicted that this war with Iran would last 4 to 6 weeks. But this war is now entering its 6th month, Sam.
0: Yamiche Alcindor, and obviously no end in sight. Thank you so much for that update. We move now to a Massachusetts courtroom and a deeply emotional day of testimony in the trial of Lindsay Clancy, the mother accused of murdering her 3 children before throwing herself out of her second-story window. Now, Clancy has pleaded not guilty to those murder charges. Her lawyers say that she was suffering from postpartum psychosis at the time of the killings. That would be a rare mental illness following childbirth. But prosecutors say that Clancy knew that she was doing was wrong when she allegedly killed the 3 children, ages 5, 3, and 8 months. This morning, jurors heard another day of testimony, heart-wrenching testimony, from the father of those children about the harrowing moments when he discovered that his children's bodies were there in their basement. NBC News correspondent Stephen Romo has been closely following this one for us. So upsetting, Stephen. If you can, bring us up to speed. What else did we learn? We heard from Patrick Clancy, your husband, in court today. What did he relay to the court?
2: Yeah, some deeply disturbing stuff here, Sam, to say the least. Patrick Clancy was questioned by prosecutors today. He's a witness for both the prosecution and the defense. Huh. It really seemed like prosecutors were trying to build this timeline. The allegation is that Lindsay had set up errands for him to run to build a window for herself to carry out these murders of her children. And then she, of course, jumped from the second floor of their home. The prosecution took us through surveillance videos of Patrick running those errands, both at a CVS to pick up some medication, over-the-counter medication for his daughter, Cora, and to pick up a takeout food for the family that evening, really trying to show how much of a tightly timed window this was for these murders to be carried out, prosecutors are alleging here. Patrick also spoke about returning home and finding Lindsay outside after having jumped from that second floor. Let's listen to what he had to say from the stand.
3: I said, "What happened?"
4: And what was her response?
3: She said, "I tried to kill myself."
4: Did you ask her anything else?
3: I said, "Where are the kids?"
4: And what was her response?
3: She said, "They're in the basement."
2: Now, Patrick, as you see there, tried to remain stoic answering these questions.

0: but reliving what is no doubt the worst day of his life. You can't help but feel for him through that experience. He also spoke about finding his children in the basement. We heard that, as well as a 911 call, which the judge has not allowed to be released to the public, not allowed to be live streamed or broadcast in any way. We could see some video earlier of Lindsay crying. She actually seemed to be sobbing uncontrollably when that 911 call was played. That is what appeared to be happening there. Just a very emotional and troubling day, Sam.
1: You can't even begin to imagine the horror that Patrick Clancy experienced upon returning home. Was there any conversation at all about a mental health crisis or something that would have indicated that Lindsay was at risk or that something tragic could have happened? Did that come up in court at all?
0: It did not come up today, but on the first day of Patrick's testimony, they talked about her mental health, her postpartum, and receiving treatment from various doctors. Today, it seemed like the prosecutors, when they were asking, they also had two witnesses, both a worker from the CVS and the takeout place that Patrick visited. Lindsay had called both of those places, and they were asked, did she seem normal? Did she seem like she was right, of sound mind? She also, while Patrick was at the CVS, he called Lindsay to ask if he could get a generic version, a store brand, of the medication that they needed. And he said in that 14-second call, she seemed totally fine, maybe like she was busy, but like there was nothing out of the ordinary. It seems like prosecution's trying to build a case that she may have not been in a psychotic break, something right, we'll no doubt hear from expert testimony about as well.
1: He's testifying he was effectively blindsided, it sounds like. What is next in this case?
0: So we heard some more testimony today. They're on a break right now. It will pick back up later this afternoon, but this is going to go on for a long time. 6 weeks or more. There are so many people that could be called as witnesses, doctors who treated her, expert witnesses, along with first responders who could testify. Patrick's testimony came up first. As I mentioned, he's also a witness for the defense, so he'll likely be called again and have to go through more questioning. That is unclear the timeline for when exactly that'll happen, but that's going to be something to see as well.
1: Chilling proceedings, and there are weeks to come. Stephen Rummel, thank you very much. Well, a Netflix docuseries is revealing new information now in the Idaho murders case. The series, which premiered overnight, includes interviews with investigators and some of the family members of the four college students who were stabbed to death back in 2022. This all comes as the man who pleaded guilty to those murders now says he wants a new trial. NBC News senior national correspondent Stephanie Gosk has the chilling details.
2: The three-part docuseries outlines the crime and investigation, but it also tells the stories of these four young people who were just going to school in a small town in Idaho. Their families now left heartbroken, still with no answer to the question why.
3: 13, I think we have a homicide.
4: The details of the 2022 murders were hard to fathom. Four University of Idaho friends stabbed to death in an off-campus house nearing the end of fall semester.
5: We're going to need everybody. We got four deceased.
4: In a new three-part Netflix docuseries released overnight, family members describe the early confusion.
6: I'm calling Kaylee. I'm calling Maddie. I'm not getting through.
4: And then the pain when it becomes clear what happened.
7: Were they shot? She says, no, they were stabbed. And I was like, what?
4: Zanna Kernodle's father and sister were told in the police station.
8: What do you do in that situation? Like, no one knows. So that was really, really hard.
4: Brian Koberger is currently serving four consecutive life sentences after pleading guilty to the quadruple homicide last year, a move that took the death penalty off the table and did not require the criminology student to share a motive for the murders, something that has frustrated some of the victims' families.
9: Tell all of our parents why he did it if he was going to get the plea.
4: But authorities say even after years of investigating, Koberger's motive has never come to light.
10: We don't know why. We don't know why these four. We don't know why this house. I don't think we'll ever know.
4: This week, Koberger grabbed headlines announcing he wanted to withdraw his guilty plea and go to trial, something the court will likely not allow, according to legal experts. Still, even before the latest filing, the Gonsalves family has maintained they wanted a jury to decide Koberger's guilt.
11: Justice would only be if the kids came back, and that doesn't work that way. The kids are gone. They're never coming back. But I want him to die.
4: But the family and friends of the four young victims, Kaylee Gonsalves, Madison Mogan, Ethan Chapin, and Zanna Kernodle, also say they want to keep their memory alive.
12: All of these kids had people that they really loved and cared about. Remember them for exactly what they should be remembered for.
2: We have asked Koberger's attorneys for comment on his latest legal filing and have not heard back. Back to you.
1: Firefighters right now in Spain and France are racing to try to contain raging flames, I should say, that are burning as Spain braces for yet its fourth heat wave of the summer. Spain's interior minister giving an update today, saying that firefighters were able to get a handle on fires that were burning in the Madrid region and also the province of Avila. Authorities lifting evacuation orders for those regions. Meantime, fire crews continue to battle a large wildfire in eastern Spain. And in France, fire crews are battling a mega blaze, four times the size of Paris, while dealing with extremely dry conditions. Just yesterday, 4,000 more people were evacuated from tourist sites all along the Atlantic coastline. NBC News international correspondent Raf Sanchez has the very latest from Bordeaux, France.
13: We're in the heart of the fire zone in France's Bordeaux wine region, and this is really the front lines to stop what is already one of France's biggest ever fires getting larger. You can see they're just pumping water into the tree line there, and that is because everything here is so dry, it is just kindling, ready to burst into flames to start something larger. We've seen a couple of little fires coming nearly out of nowhere just in the little bit of time that we've been here. And every couple of minutes, we're seeing these firefighting aircraft, big and small, going overhead. They are coming from across Europe to try to join the fight here. Now, there is good news and there is bad news in terms of the effort to contain this fire. Good news, fire crews say over the last 3 nights, the fire hasn't got any bigger. Bad news, it is very, very hot. It is in the 90s here. That means everything is dry. It is potential kindling, more fuel for the fire, and it is a similar situation down in Spain. They are also facing extreme heat and very, very strong winds. There's just been an enormous mobilization, fire crews from all across France joining the effort, as well as a lot of volunteers, farmers, people who just live nearby, doing what they can to try to get this blaze under control. I'll send it back to you.
1: Raf Sanchez in the thick of it. Raf, thank you so much. We are now just minutes away from Pope Leo's concert for peace at his summer residence. The message the Pope is hoping to share with the world through music. More NBC News Daily right after this.

0: Leo XIV is hoping to send a special message to the world today. We are now just a few moments away from the Pope's Concert for Peace, featuring Italian singer Andrea Bocelli and a choir of children from across the world who are impacted by war and poverty. The event will also highlight a moment of prayer and a call to end ongoing global conflicts. NBC Nightly News anchor Tom Yamas joining us now from the Pope's summer residence just outside of Rome. Tom, it sounds like the Pope could be arriving really any minute here. Tell us more about the special concert, the significance of its location and where you are, and the message Pope Leo is hoping to send today.
1: Hey, Sam, great to be with you. That is right. And as I look just off camera, I'm looking in the direction that we believe Pope Leo will be arriving. We actually think any second from now, when he does, I will definitely give you a heads up. It actually looks like some of the security for Pope Leo is arriving just off camera right now. They'll be walking around just behind me. You can notice a gold chair over there. It's actually white now. It had a gold cover earlier on. It's about right there. Everyone is standing up now because we believe Pope Leo is coming. The Pope has actually just arrived here. You can hear the people applauding, standing up. He's greeting some of the dignitaries here, some of his fellow cardinals. He is just off camera. You'll see him probably in just a few moments. This is the first time we've seen Pope Leo here for this concert, his Concert for Peace. He's bringing together more than 100 children from around the world, from war-torn areas and from impoverished areas, from right here in Italy as well, to sing together with Andrea Bocelli, the tenor, of course. They will sing just behind me on this stage here, as I believe His Holiness is coming just behind me. You're going to see him walking here just behind my shoulder. I think in about 10 seconds or now, he's just arrived here. The people are standing up. It's hard to see him. If you see a little white hat, that, of course, is His Holiness who has arrived here. He'll sit just in the middle, and you see all these children there ready to clap. This is the first time they're performing for the Pope, many of them, and they're so excited. They said this is going to be the biggest concert of their lives. I had a chance to speak with Bocelli just moments ago. He says he is praying before this concert to perform well in front of the Pope. So we're very excited, and we look forward to this concert in just a few moments, Sam.
0: The papal applause. We're also looking forward to your interview later today with the Pope, Tom. Thank you so much. That's the very latest from his residence just outside of Rome. You can stay with us and watch Pope Leo's Concert for Peace.

0: People in West Hollywood are adjusting to some new and noisy neighbors they say are taking over an abandoned construction site, a once dreamed up apartment complex now home to some four-legged squatters. Robert Kovacic from NBC4 in Los Angeles explains.
1: In the very first city in the nation to ban fur sales, a new wildlife headline.
2: We call it the West Hollywood Zoo, and we're thinking about charging tickets.
1: An abandoned construction site now home to coyotes. We easily spotted them inside their open-air townhomes during the day before coming out at night.
3: And so the other night when I got out of my car and I saw six of them, I was like, ooh. And I had to park right there because it was the only parking spot in the area. Wow. You know, so I just kind of went shh, shh, you know, and kind of got them out of the way. And they did move. And then I was able to walk into my place.
1: But here in WeHo, one of the first cities in the nation to change the phrase pet owner to guardian, pet protection is the priority.
4: There used to be more cats in the neighborhood. I have not noticed them as much.
1: Anthony Schurz and other neighbors say the construction stopped a couple of years ago. Construction they were never happy about after two homes were leveled.
4: And so they knocked down both of the homes to build this monstrosity apartment building.
1: And now just east of Fairfax, below Santa Monica, a new gang in the hood.
5: I'm more worried about seeing human beings in front of me at night than coyotes. You know, like, I love animals. I mean, the only bad thing about them being here is just that it's not their environment, you know.
1: The city of West Hollywood tells us they are aware of community concerns regarding coyote activity and have a comprehensive coyote management and coexistence plan in place since 2018. The plan emphasizes public education, prevention, and humane coexistence strategies, including guidance on safely hazing coyotes that exhibit habituated behavior. The city's approach prioritizes non-lethal management techniques and ongoing public outreach while working closely with Los Angeles County agencies to monitor coyote activity. And so for now,
4: They got squatters, right? So I think they're fine.
0: Coyotes next door. Hard pass on that one. Our thanks to Robert Kovacic. Well, one man's solo journey across the Pacific turned into a test of survival. The sailor spent a month adrift after his boat broke down on his way to Hawaii. Mahelani Richardson from our Honolulu affiliate KHNL brings us the story of how he survived with no mast, no phone, and no water.
6: In the middle of the East Pacific, crew members hauled Kai Sato aboard a Pasha cargo ship. Sato had been adrift for 30 days after his mast broke on a solo voyage from California to Hawaii. One of his key navigation tools, his phone, shut off after getting wet.
7: That was really annoying to not have my phone, because that's what I was using for navigation, using the Navionics on it. And I was really distracted that day. It wasn't a good day.
6: Sato battled strong winds and currents, eventually running out of gas about 500 miles from California. He says he drifted hundreds of miles south, away from ship traffic.
7: I cried for a whole week just drifting south, like miserable. I felt like I was going to just like try to turn my motor on and just like suffocate, you know, from the carbon monoxide, you know what I mean, or kill myself. I don't know why, because I felt hopeless.
6: With his sail down, Sato used kayak paddles and other tools to keep moving back toward the shipping lane in hopes of rescue. After 20 days adrift, Sato says he ran out of water and began using a plastic bag to create condensation that he could drink. He ate mostly oatmeal, fish, and squid that landed in his boat. Then a Pasha Hawaii ship came into view.
7: Oh my God, yeah, like ecstatic, you know what I mean? Like, I was like crying and like so happy, and then they went and got me fruit and water, and yeah, they were so good to me, those guys.
6: After two tries, Pasha dropped a rope ladder to Sato, allowing him to climb aboard. They gave him a suite, clothes, and lots of food. Sato is now staying with a relative as he plans his next sail to the Philippines in a bigger boat. Mahialani Richardson, Hawaii News Now.
0: A plastic bag to collect condensation. That is some quick thinking. Mahilani, thank you so much. I am Sam Bronk. You are watching NBC News Daily. And stay right there. Special coverage of Pope Leo's Concert for Peace airs live right here, right after the break. Of course, you can always catch us free 24/7 on our streaming network, NBC News Now, and wherever you stream. That includes YouTube, Hulu, Roku, and Peacock. The news and the Pope's Concert for Peace continue right after this.

guys, just take those pool shots fast because I don't think this is going to work. And good day, I'm Tom Llamas. We thank you for joining us on this Wednesday from the Borgo Ladalto Sea in Castel Gandolfo. Today I'm surrounded by hundreds of people who have gathered to watch Pope Leo's Concert for Peace. These incredible grounds around me have, for centuries, served as the Pope's retreat and summer residence, and where pontiffs have met with world leaders going back decades. But today it's the site of an extraordinary event. In a moment, we're going to bring it all to you live, and we expect to see some pretty amazing performances, including from the legendary tenor Andrea Bocelli, as well as inspiring children's choirs, dozens of young people who have faced incredible odds. They're on the stage just behind me on that red stage, not just here in Italy, but also parts of the world caught in war and hostilities. All of this leading to a special message from the first American pontiff himself, Pope Leo, as he calls for unity and dialogue during this period of global conflict. Joining me through all of it will be Father Patrick Briscoe, a Dominican friar and host of the God-splaining podcast, who will share his own reflections as we watch along. Regardless of your faith or your belief, today's concert is meant to bring us all together and inspire everyone to choose togetherness over division. In that spirit, let's listen into the first hymn of the afternoon, known in English as The Bread of Angels, performed today by Andrea Bocelli.

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1: By St. Francis of Assisi.
0: Altissimo, onnipotente,
1: Most high, buon
0: Signore,
1: all-powerful, good Lord,
0: tue sole laude,
1: yours are the praises,
0: la gloria,
1: the glory,
0: e l'onore,
1: and the honor,
0: e tonne benedizioni.
1: All blessing.
0: A te solo,
1: to you alone,
0: Altissimo,
1: Most High, do they belong, and no human is worthy to mention your name.
0: Laudato si,
1: praised
0: Signore,
1: be you, my Lord, with all
0: creature,
1: your creatures,
0: specialmente
1: especially Sir Brother Sun,
0: lo quale giorno,
1: who is the day
0: noi
1: and through
0: te.
1: Whom you give us light.
0: E bello,
1: and he is beautiful and radiant with great splendor. And bears a likeness of you, Most High One.
0: Laudato si,
1: praise
0: Signore,
1: be you, my Lord,
0: per quelli che
1: through those who forgive others
0: amore,
1: for your love
0: et
1: and bear infirmity
0: tribulazione.
1: And tribulation.
0: Beati quelli,
1: blessed are those
0: in
1: who
0: pace,
1: endure in peace,
0: altissimo,
1: for by you, Most High, shall they be crowned.
0: Laudate,
1: praise and bless
0: Signore,
1: my Lord and give him thanks and serve him
0: con grande
1: with great
0: umilità.
1: Humility.

from the book of Genesis. In the beginning, God created the heavens and the earth. The earth was a formless wasteland, and darkness covered by abyss, where the mighty wind swept over the waters. God said, "Let there be light. Let there be a dome in the middle of the waters to separate one body of water from the other. Let the water under the sky be gathered into a single basin, so that the dry land may appear. Let the earth bring forth vegetation, every kind of plant that bears seed, and every kind of fruit tree on earth that bears fruit which is seeds in it. Let there be lights in the dome of the sky to separate day from night. Let them mark the fixed times, the days and the years, and serve as lights in the dome of the sky to illuminate the earth. Let the water teem with an abundance of living creatures, and on the earth let birds fly beneath the dome of the sky. Let the earth bring forth every kind of living creatures, tame animals, crawling things, and every kind of wild animal. God said, "Let us make human beings in our image, after our likeness." And so it happened. God looked at everything he had made and found it

From encyclical letter of the Holy Father Francis, Fratelli Tutti, on fraternity and social friendship. The rights of peoples. Nowadays, a firm belief in the common destination of the earth's goods requires that this principle also be applied to nations, their territories and their resources. Seen from the standpoint not only of the legitimacy of private property and the rights of its citizens, but also on the first principle of the common destination of goods, we can then say that each country also belongs to the foreigner, inasmuch as a territory's goods must not be denied to a needy person coming from elsewhere. As the bishops of the United States have taught, there are fundamental rights that precede any society because they flow from the dignity granted to each person as created by God. This presupposes a different way of understanding relations and exchanges between countries. If every human being possesses an inalienable dignity, if all people are my brothers and sisters, and if the world truly belongs to everyone, then it matters little whether my neighbor was born in my country or elsewhere. My own country also shares responsibility for his or her development. Although it can fulfill that responsibility in a variety of ways, it can offer a generous welcome to those in urgent need or work to improve living conditions in their native lands by refusing to exploit those countries or to drain them of natural resources, backing corrupt systems that hinder the dignified development of their peoples.

from the address of St. Paul VI to the United Nations organizations on October 4th, 1965. You know very well, peace is not built merely by means of politics and a balance of power and interest, but it is built with the mind, with ideas, with the works of peace. You are working at this great endeavor, but you are only at the beginning of your labors. Will the world ever come to change the selfish and bellicose outlook that has spun out such a great part of its history up to now? It is hard to foresee the future, but easy to assert that the world has to set out resolutely on the path towards a new history, a peaceful history, one that will be truly and fully human, one that God promised to men of goodwill. The pathways are marked out before you, and the first one is disarmament. If you want to be brothers, let the arms fall from your hands. A person cannot love with offensive weapons in his hands. Arms, and especially the terrible arms that modern science has provided you, engender bad dreams, feed evil sentiments, create nightmares, hostilities, and dark resolutions, even before they cause any victims and ruins. They call for enormous expenses. They interrupt projects of solidarity and of useful labor. They warp the outlook of nations. So long as man remains the weak, changeable, and even wicked being that he so often shows himself to be, defensive arms will, alas, be necessary. But your courage and your good qualities urge you on to a study of meals that can guarantee the security of international life without any recourse to arms. This is an aim worthy of your efforts. And this is what peoples expect from you. This is what you have to achieve. And if it is to be done, everyone's confidence in this institution must increase, and its authority must increase. And then let us hope its aim will be achieved. You will win the gratitude of the peoples of the world, who will be relieved of burdensome expenditures for armaments and delivered from the nightmares of ever imminent war. We know, and how could we help rejoicing over this, that many of you have given favorable consideration to the invitation on behalf of peace that we issued to all nations from Bombay last December to devote to the benefit of developing nations at least a part of the money that could be saved through a reduction of armaments. We want to repeat this suggestion now with all the confidence inspired in us by your sentiments of humanity and generosity.

From the address of St. John Paul II to the International Court of Justice during the meeting at the Peace Palace, The Hague, May 13, 1985. The Holy See attaches great importance to its collaboration with the United Nations Organization and the various organisms which are a vital part of its work. The Church's interest in the International Court of Justice goes back to the very beginning of this tribunal and to the events that were linked to its establishment. I'm thinking of the high degree of personal involvement of my predecessor, Leo XIII, with the peace conference held at The Hague in 1899, which paved the way for the permanent court of international justice and, eventually, for the International Court of Justice. As soon as Leo XIII learnt of the initiative by Tsar Nicholas II, he encouraged it. He also gave it his support in an exchange of letters with Queen Wilhelmina, the monarch of the host country, the Netherlands. Even when it became apparent that the Holy See itself could not take part in the peace conference at The Hague, the interest of Leo XIII in the peace conference remained undiminished, and he continued to encourage it. Through his Secretary of State, Cardinal Rampolla, he made it clear why he considered the peace conference to be so important, and his ideas have more than a merely historical value. The international community lacks a system of moral and legal means to establish and maintain the rights of everyone. There is therefore no alternative but an immediate recourse to the use of force. This explains the rivalry between states to develop military strength. The establishment of mediation and arbitration would seem to be the most appropriate ways of dealing with this disastrous situation. In every respect, it satisfies the wishes of the Holy See. The Church has consistently supported the development of an international administration of justice and arbitration as a way of peace, fully resolving conflicts, and as part of the evolution of a world legal system.

0: Del Evangelio según San Juan.
1: From the Gospel of St. John. On the evening of the first day of the week, when the doors were locked, where the disciples were for fear of the Jews, Jesus came and stood in their midst and said to them, "Peace be with you." When he had said this, he showed them his hands and his side. The disciples rejoiced when they saw the Lord. Jesus said to them again, "Peace be with you. As the Father has sent me, so I send you." And when he had said this, he breathed on them and said to them, "Receive the Holy Spirit. Whose sins you forgive are forgiven them, and whose sins you retain are retained."

Dear friends, my dear young people from Uganda, the Holy Land, and Italy, welcome. I am very happy that you have come to join us today. It is a joy to share these moments with you. I thank all the choir members for your hard work in preparing this recital, and I congratulate the choir directors. We have just listened to your beautiful singing. Music has the remarkable ability to bring different voices together in unison, where each one contributes something unique to the whole. In this sense, the choir becomes an ideal symbol of harmony and cooperation. It is significant that sacred scripture and the liturgy of the church speak of choirs of angels and saints when describing the joy of heaven. Not because they are literally singing all the time, but because united in love, they behold God together and find in him the fullness of happiness. My dear young friends, as you were singing, did you notice how music drew all of us into an experience of something new? Something that was greater than any one of us alone could create. This is the experience of beauty. It opens before us a new horizon, and it awakens within us the desire to go out to meet that horizon. When we set out toward it, we discover not simply something, but someone. We encounter God, our Creator. Just as we can follow a stream back to its source, the beauty of music invites us to encounter the one who is beauty itself. In this regard, continue to cultivate the gifts that God has given you and allow them to lead you towards him. He is everything we are looking for in life, the one who alone can quell our restless hearts. Remember that you have been made for great things, and that this world is not enough to quench your thirst for meaning and happiness. Know too that the Holy Father loves you and prays for you, for your families, and for your countries. In a particular way, I pray that peace may reign in your homes and in all those places throughout the world that continue to suffer from violence. In closing, I would like to thank the Andrea Bocelli Foundation for the work you carry out on behalf of young people who experience educational and social disadvantages. To the power of music, you are contributing to the Church's mission of promoting the integral development of every human person and serving the common good. May God bless your efforts. Dear friends, thank you again for coming to lift our hearts with your beautiful music, entrusting you to the intercession of Mary, our Mother. I will gladly impart to each of you my heartfelt blessing. Thank you.

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1: Father, we are children, and we only ask not to be afraid of the dark. War is a dark night that takes away our friends, our parents, our schools, and our homes, and no one can tell us why. It is so hard for us to understand why grown-ups wage war. We sometimes quarrel too, but we also know how to make peace. Those who love you know how to build peace, the light that overcomes the darkness. We ask you to help grown-ups become like little children, just like Jesus told us in the Gospel, so that they may learn from us how to make peace.

0: I think I found it. Yeah.
1: Father, we are children, and we ask only to be able to sing together as we are doing this evening. We know that the choir needs many voices, each different from the others, yet all willing to be guided by one conductor. You, Lord, know well the choir and the orchestra of all the peoples. Grant that the harmony of our voices may not be the sound of our weeping, but that, by listening to your word, all our voices may join together in the joyful song of your resurrection.

0: So I would invite all of you to please stand so that we can pray together the prayer that Jesus taught us. Our Father, who art in heaven, hallowed be thy name. Thy kingdom come, thy will be done, on earth as it is in heaven. Give us this day our daily bread, and forgive us our trespasses, as we forgive those who trespass against us. And lead us not into temptation, but deliver us from evil. The glory are yours, now and forever. Il Signore sia con voi.
1: Lord, be with you.
0: Il Signore vi benedica e vi custodisca.
1: May God bless you and keep you. May he let his face shine upon you and show you his mercy. May he turn his countenance towards you and give you his peace. And may the blessing of Almighty God, the Father, and the Son, and the Holy Spirit come down on you and remain with you forever. Amen.

Mm-hmm.

0: We have just witnessed an incredible moment here just outside of Rome at Castel Gandolfo in the Pope's private vacation residence here. Regardless of your religion, the moment we just saw with Andrea Bocelli singing Amazing Grace along with that choir of children from war-torn areas and underserved communities in Italy, incredibly special. The Pope now on stage, blessing the children and personally meeting each and every one of them. This was a concert for peace, and it is interesting because some of the most powerful comments about war and about peace came from one of the children in that choir, a little girl from Bethlehem named Sethrida Handel, who asked the Pope, and really God, why it's so hard for adults to understand why they shouldn't wage war and how they quarrel too much, asking the Pope and God to help make the world have more peace across every nation. The Pope also touched upon different topics that are important to him, including the plight of migrants, the environment. And again, the whole purpose of this concert, the aspects of peace to all the wars happening across the world. He did that with a message of children and, of course, with the tenor, Andrea Bocelli. I'm bringing in Father Patrick Briscoe, who's watching this along with us. Father, an incredible moment, right?
1: Oh, Tom, I've never seen anything like it. It was really beautiful to witness. I think what we all need is so much hope. We all need hope in this moment. We all will need it to come. But we have to have cues. We have to have something to inspire that, something to lift us up. And I think the music at tonight's concert did that.
0: And we thank you for joining us here today for the Pope's Concert for Peace. We hope you've enjoyed hearing everything from these performances, from the choir made up of children who have faced great adversity to the world's most legendary tenor, to the message from Pope Leo himself. We're going to have much more tonight on Nightly News. We thank you so much for joining us. I'm Tom Yamas. We thank you for watching.
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0: Today, Wednesday, July 29th, 2026, breaking news. The Federal Reserve just made a key decision on interest rates. We're going to break down what it means for Americans feeling the pressure of higher prices.
1: Pleading the fifth, Dr. Anthony Fauci appears on Capitol Hill invoking his constitutional right to not answer questions about the origins of COVID-19 and the government's response to the pandemic. The tense exchange with lawmakers that led to Fauci's attorney being kicked out.
0: And tough love, from timeouts to taken away screens, disciplining kids can be a lot for parents. How to balance those power struggles and set up rules that can create better habits and behaviors.
1: And taking the long path, I sit down with the hilarious Leslie Jones for a new episode of The Drink, how she started out with a basketball scholarship and she accidentally got into comedy.
2: Soon as I touched the mic and said the first joke, I was like, oh man, you're gonna be doing this the rest of your life.
1: All that, plus why she almost did not even audition for Saturday Night Live.
0: That is incredible to imagine SNL without Leslie Jones. Five seasons, right, she did there?
1: Yes, I think that's right.
0: Amazing.
1: We do begin, though, with this breaking news this hour just out of Washington, D.C., affecting your money.
0: So just seconds ago, the Federal Reserve decided to keep interest rates unchanged. This is the fifth consecutive time board members with the central bank have voted to pause interest rates. But today's decision was far from a foregone conclusion. Despite the labor market holding steady, renewed tensions over the war with Iran are raising energy prices and reigniting inflation concerns.
1: We will hear from Fed Chairman Kevin Warsh in about 30 minutes about this decision in his just second meeting as head of the central bank. NBC News business and data correspondent Brian Chung is at the Federal Reserve headquarters in Washington, D.C. today, standing by for the chairman's remarks. Brian, what are your initial takeaways about the decision? Was it a unanimous vote? And what does it mean for our wallets?
3: Yeah, Kate, again, just to kind of rehash the top lines here, the Federal Reserve opting to hold interest rates steady as they've been doing throughout the entirety of 2026, the fifth straight meeting that they have done so. But this was not a unanimous decision to your question. There were three policymakers that voted against this decision to hold interest rates steady. There were three Federal Reserve Bank presidents that opted and wanted to vote for a quarter point interest rate hike in this meeting. That was the reason why, as we've been talking about going into this afternoon's decision, whether or not there could be even the option on the table for a surprise interest rate hike, even though markets were still largely expecting them to hold pat on interest rates. This underscores the growing fractions that are inside the Federal Reserve, what current Fed Chair Kevin Warsh describes as a family fight. We are seeing that now in full play, even though it was a 9-3 vote. And of course, the question here is, what is the impact of the war with Iran on the U.S. economy? If that raises prices because of higher oil costs, because of higher gas and diesel costs, well, does that mean that the Federal Reserve will have to tamp down on inflation by using their usual playbook of raising interest rates? That's going to be something that we're looking forward to in that press conference, which will begin in about a half hour. But again, the Federal Reserve opting to hold interest rates steady for the fifth straight time.
0: You bring me, Brian, to our next question, because the president did nominate Warsh after repeatedly criticizing former Fed Chair Jerome Powell after his board did not more kind of aggressively cut rates.
3: Yep.
0: A rate hike appears to be something the president would be strongly opposed to. But some experts are expecting a potential rate hike with the inflation that we have been seeing because of the war, as you mentioned. So how is Warsh going to square this?
3: Yeah, and that's something that could be a real challenge for him, because when we talk about what the markets are expecting, if you go all the way out to the end of this year, which is vastly approaching, but you'll see that over about 90% of Wall Street bets are pricing in a chance of at least one interest rate hike by the time we flip the calendar over to 2027. There are very low odds of any interest rate cuts over that period of time for exactly the reason that we're just talking about, because of the inflationary pressures of this war and underlying inflation. We're in over 60 months of consecutive reads on inflation that are above the Federal Reserve's target of 2%. So Kevin Warsh is going to have to, at some point, likely hike interest rates, but that's going to go directly against the person that appointed him into this role, who has, of course, been advocating for lower interest rate hikes. That could be why we're on watch for perhaps a Truth Social post in the coming hours.
1: All right, Brian Chung, staying there for us, and we'll watch that press conference. Thanks, Brian.
0: Thanks, Brian. Dr. Anthony Fauci, the nation's former top infectious disease expert, refused today to answer questions from lawmakers about the origins of COVID-19.
1: Yeah, Dr. Fauci invoked his Fifth Amendment constitutional right to not answer a full 106 times during a Senate committee hearing this morning. During his opening statement, he accused committee chairman Senator Rand Paul of having a, quote, unhinged obsession with him. Earlier this week, Senator Paul released hundreds of pages from Fauci's personal diary, which he wrote during the pandemic.
0: So this is just the latest chapter in a years-long feud between the two men. NBC News Capitol Hill correspondent Julie Serkin followed the hearing and is joining us now. Julie, I got to say, this was a surprise, it seems, that Fauci invoked the Fifth Amendment. He has said previously many times that he wants to be able to answer questions in this sort of testimony. Walk us through what actually happened in that room.
4: And to your point, Yasmin, Fauci testified before Congress dozens and dozens of times, and that's what he said in his opening statement. He said, I have great respect for the work that you do here. I've been in this seat before. I've answered your questions. But this time, as you said, he felt like Senator Rand Paul had this obsession with him and has blamed him previously for causing millions of Americans to die, hundreds of thousands of people to be sick. And Fauci has said over and over again that was never his intention. He was doing what he thought best. The key crux of this, though, at issue is in one of his journals, in one of Fauci's journals that Paul had publicized a couple of days ago, Fauci had admitted in a January 2020 entry that he essentially said that perhaps the theory that the virus originated in an animal market in Wuhan is not all there, that perhaps there is something there to a leak. And that is what Rand Paul, the chairman, wanted to get at today. But of course, they didn't get there because, as Fauci had said in his opening statement, he feels like this is all political. Yasmin?
1: Well, Julie, there are so many critical issues in the country right now. Why is the Senate choosing now to hold a hearing on COVID-19?
4: Yeah, and that's what the top Democrat, Gary Peters, said. He said to Paul, look, there are so many other things we could be talking about. There are currently health outbreaks and epidemics that we are seeing right now in this country. Are we even prepared to deal with the future pandemic, which was, as I have covered for years, the work of that committee during the pandemic and after the COVID pandemic? And so that's what Democrats said. But when I asked Rand Paul after the committee hearing exactly that line, why they chose to have it today, he said it's because there are still millions of Americans who feel like they've never gotten and the truth, the real answer from the government that had told them to wear masks, to separate, to social distance, and to take the vaccine to save their lives where this pandemic originated. And I will tell you, there were quite a few Republican activists, supporters of the president outside of the hearing, trying to ask Fauci all of those questions as well.
0: I'm sure this is not the end of this story. Julie Serkin for us for now. Thank you.
1: In the Middle East, the relative calm between the U.S. and Iran is over.
0: The Pentagon said Iran launched surprise attacks against American troops in the region overnight. All Iranian missiles were intercepted, according to Central Command. The strikes came just hours after President Trump said the two sides were holding very good talks.
1: In an interview with Fox News this morning, the president said the U.S. would respond forcefully to the attacks, using profanity and saying the U.S. would beat the blank out of Iran. And in another significant development, Saudi Arabia joined American forces in attacking Iranian-backed proxy groups in Iraq. NBC News chief foreign correspondent Richard Engel joins us now from Jerusalem. Richard, just yesterday we were talking to you, and there was some hope that maybe negotiations might be working. But that calm between the U.S. and Iran ultimately short-lived. Where are we right now, Richard? Does it seem like we'll continue to be in sort of a constant state of at least some conflict?
5: We are in a state where this conflict continues to spread. Yesterday, we also talked about how there is no U.S.-Iran war. There are many wars within this conflict, and I think we're seeing that exposed more and more. For the last several days, there have been drone attacks that have been carried out in the Red Sea, but also against Saudi Arabian oil facilities. So what we saw was the United States and Saudi Arabia carry out a deadly attack against Iranian-backed Shia militia groups in Iraq. Those Shia militia groups say that about 20 different people, at least 20 different fighters, were killed. There are reports that among the people that were killed were six, quote, Iranian advisors working with these Iranian-backed Shia groups in Iraq. So that is an important starting point for this latest cycle of escalation and how this conflict is spreading. So the U.S. and Saudi together respond to attacks on Saudi and attacks in the Strait of Hormuz by hitting these Iranian-backed militia groups in Iraq, killing Iranians. Then Iran, according to statements from the Iranian Revolutionary Guard, fires back at a U.S. military base in Jordan, and it is believed that that base is what launched or was used to launch the attacks on Iraq. So you're seeing a tit for tat. President Trump described it as a surprise attack. It wasn't exactly a surprise attack because it was part of this cycle of expansion of this conflict. And just as we were talking yesterday, it is exactly the time of the call to prayer here in Jerusalem. So while this is happening, why don't I tee you up for your next question?
0: Yeah, certainly hearing that call to prayer behind you. I think, Richard, one of the kind of more surprising things that took place yesterday is the fact that Saudi joined in on the attacks of the Shia militia groups, the Iranian-backed proxies. What do you make of Saudi joining in on this fight and the way in which they did and what that means for this war moving forward?
5: Well, there have always been many players that are involved in this conflict that haven't shown their hand. For example, we're not talking about Israel. Israel is clearly also involved in this conflict, passing intelligence. Prime Minister Netanyahu just meeting with President Trump. There's the ongoing war in Lebanon, which is also escalating. Saudi Arabia has also been one of those players involved in the background. What I think is only different now is that you're seeing it publicly, that the Saudis and the Americans are announcing that they carried out this strikes jointly against the militia groups in Iraq. Then Iran responding, President Trump threatening to respond to the Iran.

0: All right, we have disturbing new testimony today and an emotional 911 call in the murder trial of Lindsay Clancy.
1: She is the Massachusetts mom accused of killing her three children back in 2023, before then attempting to take her own life. The case has drawn nationwide attention.
0: Prosecutors say Clancy planned the murders and should be held criminally responsible. The defense argues she was suffering from severe postpartum psychosis and was over-medicated. Clancy has pled not guilty.
1: Joining us now, NBC News correspondent Stephen Romo. Also with us, NBC News legal analyst Misty Maris. Stephen, another completely emotional day in court. The ex-husband, Patrick Clancy, ex-husband of Lindsay, is testifying. Prosecutors also played this 911 call from the night of the murders. An analyst from our NBC station in Boston described listening to it as worse than you can imagine. Mm-hmm. We don't have the audio. We're not going to play the audio, but talk about what happened today.
2: Yeah, very strong words there and warranted words. That 911 call, the judge has ordered that it not be released publicly, not be broadcast, not be streamed in any way. And that's after Patrick Clancy actually requested that and some other evidence be kept from the public. By all accounts, just horrifying to hear a father finding his three young children in that basement and screaming out what he was seeing to first responders who were there to treat Lindsay, who was found outside after having jumped from that window. Just horrific all around. Lindsay appeared to be sobbing when that audio was played of that 911 call, sobbing uncontrollably. I would say it's hard to match up since we were unable to hear that call. We also heard more from Patrick today, though. Prosecutors going through this timeline of everything that happened for those errands that he was sent on, presumably to show that tight window of opportunity that Lindsay actually had to carry out these killings. And he also returned home and started realizing what happened. We have sound from him on the stand about that.
3: Where did you check upstairs?
4: First, the bathroom. I thought maybe they were taking baths, but there's no one there.
3: And then where did you go?
4: The kids' bedrooms.
3: Was there anyone in the kids' bedrooms?
4: No.
3: And then did you go to your bedroom?
4: Yeah.
3: And were you able to get into your bedroom right away?
4: No, the door was locked, and that's when I knew something was wrong.
0: My God.
2: Just chilling to hear that. And he went on to find Lindsay after having jumped. She was severely injured, and then finding the children in the basement. And in his time on the stand,

0: is likely not over. He's likely to have more testimony to come.
1: How horrific to have to sit in that courtroom and listen to be Patrick Clancy, having experienced that firsthand, and for those children. Patrick Clancy said that he forgives his ex-wife. How could that play in this decision in this courtroom?
2: So he's publicly said that he forgives her, that she was not somebody who's a cold-blooded killer, that she was ill. What came out of the stand today when he testified on direct examination for the prosecution really related to that timeline of that specific day, the horrible day that his children were killed. But he cross-examination has not happened yet from the defense perspective. We don't know if they are actually going to cross-examine him. He is subject to recall, which means it could happen later today. But he's an interesting and critical witness to both sides because he also is testifying for the defense. And that's where I think you're going to hear more about his position on her mental issues.
3: Misty, just we have 20 seconds. The jury is expected to visit the Clancy's house later this week. Is that unusual?
2: It is unusual. And in fact, it's over the objection of the defense and the homeowners. Prosecutors wanted to do it. And I think they want to show the logistics of how it could have all gone down on that day and have the jury see it with their own eyes.
1: Misty Maris, Stephen Romo, thank you guys both. We'll be right back.

0: You know, getting outdoors during the summer, it's great, but mosquitoes can be a real nuisance, right?
1: So Now One tech startup is getting some buzz for their unique way at trying to combat the problem. NBC's Marquise Francis explains how this works.
2: Summer's in full swing. School's out, sun's out, and mosquitoes are everywhere. Enter a new startup trying to kill the pesky bugs with drones. Why? Well, it's not just to scratch the itch.
3: Deep woods, but with a form.
2: Or an effort to use less bug repellent.
4: I hate mosquitoes!
5: It's beyond just an annoyance because they do carry diseases. There is a very serious public health ramification.
2: Even the CDC calls the insects the world's deadliest animal, killing hundreds of thousands of people around the world every year, mostly from malaria. Enter Tournial, a French tech startup working on a new method to combat mosquitoes. The company posting this video, and it's going viral. No pun intended. The company saying its autonomous mini drone detects a moth in the room, swoops in, and uses its propellers to kill it. The CEO posting it's the, quote, first air-to-air kill of a flying moth, calling it a big step towards completely eradicating mosquitoes. In another demo video, they explain how it works. It builds a custom perimeter and targets mosquitoes within that area. But Tournial isn't the first company to join the global fight against mosquitoes. It's a mission scientists have been pursuing for decades. Last month, Google asked the state of Florida for a permit to release over 30 million sterilized male mosquitoes. It's part of their debug program.
6: A project to develop better technology to raise more good bugs.
2: And they're trying to do it in California, too. It's a popular method used globally to curb the so-called bad mosquito populations.
7: When these mosquitoes mate with females, the eggs they produce won't hatch, meaning no new mosquitoes.
2: Some scientists in Africa using the same strategy, a continent that saw over 600,000 deaths from malaria in just a year. And while it's less harmful to the environment than using chemicals, the approach uses up a ton of time and money. Tournial says these tiny drones are inexpensive, but there's concern going after so many mosquitoes in this way could disrupt the ecosystem.
5: They have a long way to go between the prototype and effective mosquito control without targeting the moths, butterflies, all the other kind of beneficial insects that we don't want
2: to. We tried to set up an interview with Tournial, and the CEO stopped responding to our messages. And while Tournial promises to get rid of one kind of buzz, a constant drone buzzing might repel other humans from your backyard barbecue too. Marquise Francis, NBC News.
0: Marquise, thank you. Time now for more consumer news. Some Costco shoppers in Washington state may be eligible for a $500 legal payout.
1: NBC's Ali Canal is joining us now with today's Money Minute.
8: Hi. So, yeah, this lawsuit is something that Costco agreed to pay $14 million to settle and resolve claims that it sent marketing emails with misleading subject lines to those Washington state residents. The company denies any wrongdoing, but if the settlement is approved, Washington residents who received those emails between June of 2021 and present day can file a claim. Each eligible person would receive an equal share of the settlement fund. And there are some estimates out there that suggest those payouts could reach about $500, depending on how many valid claims are filed. Claims, though, must be submitted by August 24th. Meanwhile, HBO Max is testing a new vertical video feed called HBO Max Shorts, serving up clips from its existing movies and shows to help users discover something to watch. It's also rolling out an experimental AI search tool that lets you type prompts to get personalized recommendations. And finally, U.S. News and World Report has named Utah the best state in America for the fourth year in a row, citing its strong economy, fiscal stability, and infrastructure. South Dakota, Minnesota, North Dakota, and Nebraska rounded out the top
0: Northern Plains.
1: I feel like this is being skewed. Like, who's paying for this is what I want to know.
8: And
1: is South Dakota, North Dakota, and Utah?
8: Categories, too.
0: So you can take a test and see what your top state is, and you and I did it.
1: We did it.
0: Mine was South Dakota.
1: So there you go. Mine is Utah, actually. I do like skiing, I have to say.
0: Yeah,
1: I'm a skier.
0: Utah's beautiful.
1: Yes.
0: But my second was New Hampshire. My third was Minnesota.
1: Mine was Utah, South Dakota, North Dakota. So I'm living in the wrong place, everybody.
8: The tri-state area didn't make the list.
1: Thank you.
0: Still ahead, noisy squatters have taken over an abandoned lot in West

0: Bottom of the hour now, here are some of the stories that are making headlines on NBC News Daily.
1: The United Nations is adding 25 cultural and natural landmarks to the World Heritage List. Among the new additions are the peaks of Mount Olympus in Greece and D-Day beaches in France. There's also a site right here in the United States, the Okefenokee National Wildlife Refuge, a 400-acre wildlife refuge spanning across Florida and Georgia. I've been there. It's beautiful. The list is updated every year with landmarks considered, quote, to be of outstanding value to humanity. So far, there are more than 1,000 sites across 173 countries.
0: A judge has sentenced the teen who killed four people at Appalachia High School in Georgia to life in prison without parole. Colt Gray was 14 at the time of the 2024 shooting, but was charged as an adult. Judge Nicholas Prim handed down the sentence yesterday, just days after Gray pled guilty to all 55 counts against him. In court, the judge told Gray, quote, "You seem to relish following in the footsteps of the murderers you idolize," adding, quote, "You're proud of yourself." Gray did not address the court at his sentencing.
1: The Japanese prime minister said today that at least 13 people have been confirmed dead from that earthquake that struck southern Japan on Tuesday. The 6.8 magnitude prompted tsunami warnings and evacuations as at least 12 homes collapsed. Many people are still missing, including dozens of people who were trapped inside a mall after it exploded. The prime minister also warned that tremors and earthquakes may continue over the next week.
0: All right, we're heading to Europe now, where the wildfire threat is expanding east, with Greece and Italy facing heightened fire risks this week.
1: While in France and Spain, fires continue to ravage both countries. Look at that map. As extreme heat and dry conditions fuel the flames, hundreds of thousands, have already been forced to leave their homes. And right now, crews are working around the clock to try to bring these fires under control. NBC News International correspondent Raf Sanchez reports now from the front lines of the wildfire fight.
2: We're in the heart of the fire zone in France's Bordeaux wine region, and this is really the front lines to stop what is already one of France's biggest ever fires getting larger. You can see they're just pumping water into the tree line there, and that is because everything here is so dry. It is just kindling, ready to burst into flames to start something larger. We've seen a couple of little fires coming nearly out of nowhere just in the little bit of time that we've been here. And every couple of minutes, we're seeing these firefighting aircraft, big and small, going overhead. They are coming from across Europe to try to join the fight here. Now, there is good news and there is bad news in terms of the effort to contain this fire. Good news, fire crews say over the last 3 nights, the fire hasn't got any bigger. Bad news, it is very, very hot. It is in the 90s here. That means everything is dry. It is potential kindling, more fuel for the fire. And it is a similar situation down in Spain. They are also facing extreme heat and very, very strong winds. There's just been an enormous mobilization, fire crews from all across France joining the effort, as well as a lot of volunteers, farmers, people who just live nearby, doing what they can to try to get this blaze under control. I'll send it back to you.
1: All right, Raf Sanchez, thank you. Turning now to Italy, where Pope Leo just led a concert for peace.
0: It was incredible. The Pope was joined by world-renowned singer Andrea Bocelli. The event featured a choir of kids from 5 regions of the world impacted by war and poverty, and highlighted a moment of prayer, reflection, and a petition to end ongoing and future global conflicts.
1: NBC Nightly News anchor Tom Yamas takes a closer look at how the first American pope is embracing his role as the leader of the Catholic Church more than a year into his papacy.
3: White smoke from the Sistine Chapel and a choice no conclave has ever made. For the first time, an American would lead the Catholic Church. Hovering over St. Peter's Square, the world met Cardinal Robert Prevost and would come to call him Pope Leo XIV.
4: I know I can rely on each and every one of you to walk with me.
3: Leo, after the 13th, the Pope who took on the Industrial Revolution, this Leo believes we're living through another one.
5: Let's not fear artificial intelligence, but constantly keep the question of the human in play.
3: His first encyclical, a teaching letter to the church, devoted entirely to AI. But technology is only part of his message. Leo, like Francis before him, has emerged as one of the world's most vocal advocates for migrants. As America turned 250, he spoke of the United States as a nation built by immigrants.
6: As the country opened its doors to successive waves of immigrants, enabling them and their children to play their part.
3: And the American Pope, unafraid to take on the American president.
7: I have no fear, neither the Trump administration nor speaking out loudly about the message of the gospel.
8: How would you describe the first American Pope's relationship with the American president?
9: It's, of course, been tense. The Pope has been very clear that he is not trying to be intentionally adversarial, but he is going to stand up for what the church believes.
3: All while maintaining his all-American roots and that Chicago pride. Pope Leo embracing the role of peacemaker in a world facing multiple wars.
9: Almost every single day, this is his insistent message, peace, peace, peace.
3: As year two tests whether Pope Leo's bridge building can reach a divided church and a polarized world. Tom Yamas, NBC News.
1: Tom, thanks so much. And you can catch more of Tom's reporting live from the Pope's Summer Palace. That's on NBC Nightly News tonight, including a conversation, Yasmin, with the Pope himself. Be sure to tune in.
10: I cannot wait to see that. All right, so NASA is gearing up for the launch of its next-generation space telescope.
1: The Nancy Grace Roman Telescope is scheduled to launch on August 30th. NASA says it will revolutionize how we explore and understand the universe. It's named after NASA's first chief astronomer, Nancy Grace Roman. She was nicknamed the, quote, mother of Hubble for her work in developing that famous telescope.
10: NBC News senior correspondent Tom Costello covers space for us and is joining us now. Tom, you and I spoke, I believe, when you got an up-close and personal look at the telescope earlier this year. NASA officials are now giving an update on the mission. What did they say? What did they tell you?
11: Well, that's me, by the way. And no, I'm not doing surgery. So we had to wear these bunny suits when we go into the clean room because they don't even want the tiniest hair follicle or skin molecule in any way interfering with that telescope right there. They just moments ago held a news conference updating the plans for this launch. And here's what's exciting and fascinating and an oh wow moment. The chief engineer, the chief expert on this, just said she thinks that we may have it wrong. Our astronomy books, our understanding of our universe, of the physics, we may have it wrong. And that this telescope is going to tell us things that are going to completely blow up our understanding of the universe that we live in. And they're going to have to rewrite the textbooks. That is really astonishing.
10: What are we going to learn? Right?
11: Well,
10: Tom,
11: so listen to this.
10: Wrong?
11: Unveiling new celestial objects, shedding light on the universe's mysteries like dark matter, dark energy, exoplanets. Why is the universe expanding and doing it slowly? Or I'm sorry, not as slowly as they thought. That's all part of it. And then listen to this. I found this stunning here. They believe that this telescope will revolutionize our understanding of the stars because the field of view is so huge, right? So hundreds of times greater than Hubble, that we're going to see thousands of planets, millions of galaxies. Are you kidding me? There are that many out there? And billions of stars that we have no idea are out there. So this is just like just an oh wow moment. It's going to this telescope will be a million miles from Earth. And then it'll start beaming back images in about 90 days after it gets there.
10: Not Tom. Sure I want to know.
1: No, I want to know. Tom, thank you. Tom Scarcello, thanks so much.
10: Thank you, Tom. All right, time now for the Drake. Kate's series, all about how folks get to the top of their field over a beverage, a drink of their choice.
1: And this month I'm sitting down with the hilarious Leslie Jones. We chat about all of it, how she accidentally got into comedy, why she almost didn't even try out for Saturday Night Live, and her new HGTV show, Roast My Rental. And be sure to scan the QR code. It's on your screen already. Just scan that to listen to our extended podcast.
12: Action.
1: Leslie Jones, what is your
12: Thank
1: drink?
12: Thank you. It's ginger ale with a splash of grapefruit and then a squeeze of lime.
1: Oh.
12: It's good? It's good.
13: We're in the Pebble Bar. We're in Manhattan. We're in Rockefeller Center.
10: I want to go back. So you're born in Memphis, right?
12: Memphis, Tennessee, babe.
10: Your dad's in the Army?
12: Yes, my dad is a sergeant in the Army. So, you know, you're an Army brat. Yeah. You moved a lot in the South.
10: Did you get a scholarship for college?
12: I got a scholarship for basketball for college.
10: You're interested in so many things. Comedy's not one of them until...
12: I met this black girl, Danita Holmes. Danita, what's up, baby? We still friends today. We walking through the student union one day, and there was a sign that said, funniest person on campus, sign up. And she was like, you should sign up for that. You are so funny. And I was like, girl, you crazy. I'm not finna do that. I can't do that. And I met her later that night, and she was like, I signed you up. I said, why? Why would you do that? I told you no, but I wasn't really mad at her. I was kind of low key like, okay, let me see what I can do, right? Soon as I touched the mic and said the first joke, I was like, oh man, you're going to be doing this the rest of your life. Chris Rock saw me one night, and 3 days later he calls me and he goes, hey, so I had dinner with Lauren and I told him about you. And they're going to be calling you for an audition.
10: Lauren Michaels.
12: Yeah, and I was like, what? I'm not no sketch comic. I'm a real comic. I remember telling my manager, I'm not going.
10: What did your manager say?
12: My manager was like, I will quit. He was like, you must lost your damn mind. And I was like, you know what? Whatever. Let's do it. I did my set.
10: You
12: and
10: get
12: then I ended with, my name is Leslie Jones. Peace.
10: Seriously. 47 years old when you make the
12: cast. They made that real clear in every article. Wow, she's so old. Lord have mercy, she's 47. The girl about to die. And they picked her for SNL. 47!
14: Tell us, how do you know Mrs. Markle, Duchess of Sussex?
12: I'm Megan's third cousin, Shantae Thomas, of the Compton Thomases.
10: Why did you leave SNL?
12: Oh, because it was time. You know, at hindsight, you go, oh, wow, I had really good time, and people really loved me from SNL, but when I was there in it, it wasn't doing anything. I felt like at this point, they're making me something that I don't want. I don't want to be just a character.
10: I see.
12: I want to be Leslie Jones, can do everything. I don't want to be Leslie Jones, it's just this girl on SNL.
10: You have a show on HGTV.
12: Yes. Roast My Rental, baby. We're going into houses. We're going into vacation rentals.
10: Yeah.
12: Disgusting. And we're, you know, me, I roast them. The craziest vacation rentals.
10: This is hard, but a piece of advice for anybody out there.
12: Man, don't stop dreaming it. Don't stop until you dead.
10: Leslie Jones.
12: Yes.
10: It's really fun to talk to you.
12: Yes, baby.
10: Thank you. Oh, my gosh. There's so much more, including what Jamie Foxx said after he saw her totally bomb on stage. We mentioned it before. Our conversation is a podcast, but if you'd rather watch it, scan that QR code on your screen, or you can visit NBCNews.com/The Drink.
15: By the way, who wouldn't want to watch Leslie Jones? She's so funny. But also, could you imagine getting a phone call from Lorne Michaels?
10: Yeah.
15: Or getting a phone call from Chris Rock,
10: saying go audition
15: for Lorne Michaels.
10: And she's like, I don't know.
15: I mean,
10: I'm not sure.
15: Come on. And we're
10: luckily
15: so
10: for us,
15: thankful you did,
10: yeah,
15: Leslie Jones. All right, coming up. Struggling to get your kids to listen. Yes, yes, yes. The discipline mistakes to avoid next on NBC News Daily.

0: Let's try some of this meatloaf, okay?
1: No!
0: Hey,
1: I want my chips!
0: Not having chips!
2: Yeah, I don't think she's getting on board with the plan,
0: no.
2: Honey.
3: In today's modern parenting, we're focusing on discipline and the do's and the don'ts.
4: And that's the reality of my life, by the way. Yeah. It can be difficult to set ground rules, whether it's with your own child or somebody else's.
3: So here to help us navigate when to put our foot down is psychotherapist Robbie Ludwig. She's also the host of the podcast, The Pivot with Robbie Ludwig. Robbie, can we just start with, like, the biggest mistake that you see? Is it the consistency?
5: That really is, you know, where you make one rule one week and another rule another week.
3: Yeah.
5: And it's very confusing for kids. It also sends the message that rules can be negotiated, which we don't want to do when they're too young.
4: Yeah, but it gives them skills, though, to negotiate when they get older.
5: Well, that's true.
4: The thing is, when you have multiple children like I do and like Kate has as well, should you be disciplining kids in different ways depending on their personalities and
5: Absolutely.
4: How they receive things?
5: Yes. Because each child is different. They have a different temperament. They're different ages, so they process information differently. You know, with younger kids, you want to be more clear because they can't have complex conceptions. When teens are older, they usually do better when you involve them in the process.
3: Well, don't they always do better when we involve them? Like when it's more of a sort of, this is the understanding of the household?
5: Yes. And when rules are consistent, then kids know what to expect and there's less argument and power struggles. Also, when you think of punishment or discipline, you want to think about why your child is doing what they're doing, how they're feeling, and what message do you want them to learn? Because ultimately, that's the idea. You want to prepare them for life.
4: What's the difference between punishment and discipline?
5: Okay. So discipline is actually based on the Latin word, which means to instruct.
4: Right.
5: And it's more like teaching. Mm-hmm. Punishment is more about pain. The assumption is different. With punishment, your child has done something wrong and they need to pay for what they've done. Discipline is more teaching and educational.
4: Do you have can you give us an example of that?
5: So let me think about
4: it. Putting you on the spot.
5: Yeah. Punishment is, let's say your kid lied to you.
4: Yeah.
5: And you could say, you know what, you're not going to be able to go out with friends because you lied. And so there are consequences for your behavior.
4: Yeah.
5: And the problem with punishment is that you don't want to shame a child because they lose the message. Mm. If they start thinking they are a bad person, then they lose the to expect and there's less argument and power struggles. Also, when you think of punishment or discipline, you want to think about why your child is doing what they're doing, how they're feeling, and what message do you want them to learn? Because ultimately, that's the idea. You want to prepare them for life.
4: What's the difference between punishment and discipline?
5: Okay. So discipline is actually based on the Latin word, which means to instruct.
4: Right.
5: And it's more like teaching. Mm-hmm. Punishment is more about pain. The assumption is different. With punishment, your child has done something wrong and they need to pay for what they've done. Discipline is more teaching and educational.
4: Do you have can you give us an example of that?
5: So let me think about
4: Putting you on the spot.
5: Yeah. Punishment is, let's say your kid lied to you.
4: Yeah.
5: And you could say, you know what, you're not going to be able to go out with friends because you lied. And so there are consequences for your behavior.
4: Yeah.
5: And the problem with punishment is that you don't want to shame a child because they lose the message. Mm. If they start thinking they are a bad person, then they lose the concept. What you want to do is share, lying is bad because you want to be trusted. Mm. And we can't trust you if you tell lies.
3: Right. It's so hard, though, in the moment.
4: It's so hard.
3: When you're actually in it with your kids. And then sometimes I feel like I messed up and then I was trying to reset. Is it ever too late to kind of reset and set new rules and try again?
5: It's never too late because families are resilient. No, it's good. Families are resilient. You want to acknowledge the change, explain the new expectation. We're not having sugar in the house after 8 o'clock because it's really not good for the brain.
3: Yeah, exactly.
5: Whatever.
3: What?
5: Whatever it is.
4: Sorry. I need that.
5: I need it too. We could all do it together. And expect a little pushback. That's normal.
4: I got to say, the consistency thing is hard as a parent because you're expecting also that there's not a million things that are going on around you as well, that you're dealing with that as too.
5: We do the best we can.
4: We do the best
3: we can. Let's end on that note.
4: Exactly.
3: Robbie Ludwig, thank you.
4: There is

0: Noisy squatters are taking over an abandoned construction site in West Hollywood.
1: But they're not human. They're coyotes, and there are a lot of them howling at night, keeping neighbors up, with some people worried about attacks. Robert Kovacic from NBC Los Angeles takes us inside Coyote Condo.
2: In the very first city in the nation to ban fur sales, a new wildlife headline.
3: We call it the West Hollywood Zoo, and we're thinking about charging tickets.
2: An abandoned construction site now home to coyotes. We easily spotted them inside their open-air townhomes during the day before coming out at night.
4: And so the other night when I got out of my car and I saw six of them, I was like, ooh. And I had to park right there because it was the only parking spot in the area.
1: Wow.
4: You know, so I just kind of went shh, shh, you know, and kind of got them out of the way. And they did move. And then I was able to walk into my place.
2: But here in WeHo, one of the first cities in the nation to change the phrase pet owner to guardian, pet protection is the priority.
5: There used to be more cats in the neighborhood. I have not noticed them as much.
2: Anthony Schurz and other neighbors say the construction stopped a couple of years ago. Construction they were never happy about after two homes were leveled.
5: And so they knocked down both of the homes to build this monstrosity apartment building.
2: And now just east of Fairfax, below Santa Monica, a new gang in the hood.
6: I'm more worried about seeing human beings in front of me at night than coyotes. You know, like, I love animals. I mean, the only bad thing about them being here is just that it's not their environment, you know.
2: The city of West Hollywood tells us they are aware of community concerns regarding coyote activity and have a comprehensive coyote management and coexistence plan in place since 2018. The plan emphasizes public education, prevention, and humane coexistence strategies, including guidance on safely hazing coyotes that exhibit habituated behavior. The city's approach prioritizes non-lethal management techniques and ongoing public outreach while working closely with Los Angeles County agencies to monitor coyote activity. And so for now,
5: They got squatters, right? So I think they're fine.
0: Robert Kovacic, wow, thank you. Well, a teen in Rhode Island was heartbroken after she lost a priceless necklace at the beach.
1: Probably a princess necklace as well.
0: Well,
1: Sam Reed at our NBC affiliate in Providence, Rhode Island, tells us how, thanks to the kindness of strangers, she was able to get it back.
7: As people pack the beaches along Atlantic Avenue in Westerly, the Squamaket is a favorite for friends and families. And that includes 15-year-old McKinley Santos, who's local and a beach lover.
8: I've been trying to come to the beach as much as I can, so I've been a lot more than I have last summer.
7: One of those times was about 2 weeks ago at the town beach. McKinley went in the water and took off her necklace.
8: I pretty much wear it every single day.
7: She thought she successfully placed it in her tote bag, but it was gone. Later that night and the days that followed, the relentless search came up empty-handed.
8: I was just anxious the whole time. I mean, it was like, it felt like I was re-losing something that I loved, and I was just worried that I would never get it back.
7: You see, that necklace meant more than one might imagine. Her dad, Kenneth Santos, passed away nearly 2 years ago, but she carries him wherever she goes.
8: In order to kind of feel like I can still have him around no matter where I am, we got a necklace that I can put his ashes in.
7: When Michelle Kwansny and her three kids are here visiting from West Warwick, she says typically they spend all day in the water, but on this particular day, they didn't.
8: Like, it was cold, so we sat out on the side just digging.
7: Amongst the pile of sand, something silver caught their eye. The kids showed their mom and dad.
8: We're looking at it and we're like, wow, like, I think it holds somebody's ashes in here. It's like the screw at the bottom is just, you could just tell.
7: Instead of handing it over immediately, Michelle put up a post in town community groups.
8: So I'm like, you know what? It's worth a shot.
7: Asking if anyone was missing a necklace with ashes, hoping to find its owner. Eventually, it got to McKinley.
8: I was just happy beyond belief.
7: Having given it to a town employee for safekeeping, days later, it was returned.
8: It honestly meant the world. It was like, after feeling so anxious and worried about never finding it again, to someone actually going out of their way, it like meant everything to me.
7: Showing you something good. I'm Sam Reed.
0: Sam, thank you. That's beautiful. I'm Kate Snow.
1: And I'm Yasmin.

0: Hello, everyone. I'm Kate Snow.
1: And I'm Yasmin Vasugin in for Zinkley Asamoah. NBC News Daily starts right now.
0: Today, Wednesday, July 28th, 2026, pleading the fifth, Dr. Anthony Fauci refusing to answer questions from lawmakers in a tense hearing over the origins of COVID-19, why he pleaded the fifth more than 100 times, and why his lawyer was kicked out of the hearing.
1: And surprise attack, Iran launches a barrage of ballistic missiles at U.S. forces in the Middle East. President Trump vowing to strike back in a vulgar message. We have the latest from the region with a period of relative calm now shattered.
0: Decision day. The Federal Reserve says it will leave interest rates unchanged in the face of stubborn inflation. What the new Fed chairman just said about his plan to get prices under control.
1: And marmot mania, how scientists are using what they describe as a wholesome only fans page to raise money for one of the internet's most beloved animals. I didn't know that wholesome and only fans actually can go hand in hand.
0: And it's marmots?
1: They're very cute. All right, we're going to begin this hour with Dr. Anthony Fauci returning to Capitol Hill and refusing to answer questions from senators.
0: Dr. Fauci was called to testify at a Senate committee hearing on the origins of COVID-19 this morning. He invoked his Fifth Amendment right more than 100 times. The hearing was chaired by Republican Senator Rand Paul, who has feuded with Dr. Fauci for years.
1: During his brief opening statement, Fauci said Senator Paul's goal was to get him to say something that could potentially lead to perjury charges.
2: Any reasonable person who has followed his unhinged obsession with me would readily come to the same conclusion.
1: I want to bring in NBC News Capitol Hill correspondent Julie Serkin, who's been following this all day. Given that Fauci did not answer any questions, Julie, what were the kind of key takeaways from this hearing?
3: Well, if you're Senator Rand Paul, who's the chairman of the committee, it is that they've learned nothing from Dr. Fauci, and that they will hold him in contempt of Congress for refusing to answer any questions. That's what they'll try to do in a vote in the committee, I'm told, will happen next week. Now, whether this moves forward or not is the open question, because as Fauci himself had said, he does have the right to invoke the Fifth Amendment. I've seen it dozens of times with different witnesses testifying before panels for various reasons. So when we asked Paul if he will really be able to be held criminally in contempt of Congress, he said the lawyers will have to determine that. But so far, in terms of this hearing, we have not heard the answer to the biggest question that Paul and Republicans had, which is how did the pandemic originate? And that is, of course, because Fauci did not answer any of those questions.
0: And Julie, Senator Paul released hundreds of pages from Dr. Fauci's personal diary during the pandemic that he kept during the pandemic. He released that earlier this week. Can you take us through the highlights?
3: Yeah, this was super interesting. 1,100 pages of contemporaneous notes that Fauci seemed to keep as he was in this role as the nation's essentially top doctor during this time, trying to move the country through the pandemic. One of the entries from January of 2020 is what sparked Paul's interest. It said essentially, in Fauci's words, that perhaps the virus did not originate in that Wuhan wet meat market that he originally and publicly for years had said it did. Perhaps maybe the original origination of this virus came from somewhere else, whether that was that lab that Republicans and others have said and pointed to that was the original cause of the virus that Fauci himself had funded as he helmed the agency that looked into allergens and infectious diseases, whether that was something that Fauci withheld from the committee and from the public because he was somehow implicated himself. That's what Rand Paul said. But of course, we didn't hear that from Fauci. Paul saying, though, that today and the vote next week is not the end of this story, vowing to hold more on this, even as Democrats on the committee say that they should be using their time to prepare for the next pandemic instead.
1: Guys, yeah, Julie, even though Fauci pled the fifth, there was some contentious moments in this hearing. Fauci's attorney was removed from the hearing room.
3: He was removed from the hearing room. I actually caught up with him, Yasmin, after the hearing. and asked him why he was kicked out because we couldn't hear what he was trying to say. You see him walking out there. He was sitting next to Dr. Anthony Fauci. And all he tried to tell the committee, according to what the lawyer told me, was that Dr. Anthony Fauci has the right to the Fifth Amendment under the Constitution, and he has the right to invoke and plead the Fifth Amendment under the Constitution. That's all he tried to say. Later, that lawyer telling us that it was outrageous that Fauci had to continue in that hearing without counsel present.
1: All right, Julie Serkin for us on Capitol Hill. Julie, thank you. All right, want to give some breaking news now involving your money. We're talking about the Federal Reserve has decided to keep interest rates unchanged. This is the fifth consecutive time the central bank has voted to pause interest rates, but the vote was not unanimous. Three policymakers dissented, saying that they would have preferred a rate hike. This all comes as the Fed tries to combat inflation. Americans have been feeling it at the gas pump as oil prices are once again rising due to those renewed tensions over the war with Iran. As oil remains volatile, the other major factor the central bank pays attention to is the labor market, and that is holding steady.
4: All right, I want to bring in NBC News business and economy reporter Ali Kanal. So we heard from Fed Chair Kevin Warsh. He emphasized inflation, and he said, and I quote, they will deliver on price stability. Mm-hmm. What else did we hear from him, and what does he mean by that?
5: Yeah, price stability is basically one half of the Fed's dual mandate to make sure inflation is running at a 2% target. During that press conference, he had a clear message about that, even though the Fed did decide to keep interest rates where they are. Take a listen to what he just said.
6: For some households, businesses, and market professionals, 5 years of high inflation have left a mistaken impression that's hard to shake, that the Fed's implicit inflation target was somehow above 2%. Let me reiterate, there is no soft inflation target. There is no soft implicit target, not on this committee's watch.
5: So Chairman Warsh, pushing back on this idea that the Fed has been quietly okay with the fact that inflation is running above the central bank's 2% target due to the fact that the economy is solid, that the labor market is solid. He basically said that's not the case. We want to make sure we bring inflation back down, especially after we've had multiple supply shocks stemming from the COVID-19 pandemic in 2020. We have the war with Iran. We have tariffs. A lot of things going on. And as you said, those three dissents were rooting for
1: right.
5: a hike.
1: And it makes you wonder whether at the next meeting they are going to maybe
5: exactly.
1: raise interest rates for home buyers. What would that mean?
5: Yeah, well, so mortgage rates and what the Fed decides, it doesn't necessarily move one to one, but that does impact expectations. And because there's been an expectation that the Fed will keep interest rates higher for longer or potentially raise rates, that's lifted longer term treasury yields. And as you're seeing on your screen, therefore, the 30-year fixed rate.
7: 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Please stand by. 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Please stand by. 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We apologize for the inconvenience. 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Please stand by. 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We apologize for the inconvenience. 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Please stand by. 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We apologize for the inconvenience. 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Please stand by.
5: of a ripple effect of inflation, and you don't want to get into a situation where inflation becomes entrenched, and then it's really difficult to combat that. Now, markets are looking ahead to the September meeting, and they're pricing in about a 60% chance that we will see a quarter point rate hike.
4: Wow.
5: That's up from about a 48% chance 1 month ago. So it's something that we'll be watching closely, and a big factor here is what's happening overseas with that war.
4: Allie Cannell, thank you.
5: Of course.
8: We are following some breaking news. Multiple women accusing actor Jared Leto of criminal sexual conduct.
4: So women came forward in a new BBC documentary called Jared Leto, Hollywood's Dark Secret. In it, they say the alleged actions happened back when they were teenagers. Leto is denying the allegations against him.
8: Joining us now is NBC News entertainment correspondent Chloe Malas. Chloe, we want to play a part of the BBC documentary that's come out where some of the women are sharing their allegations, and we want to warn our viewers that it is disturbing. We're going to play it, and then we'll talk on the other side.
9: He responded, text me, and gave me his number.
10: Did he know you were 16?
9: I know for sure, if not then, I did tell him a couple days later when we were texting.
11: I was sitting on the bed waiting for him to get ready, and he called me, and he was like, hey, like, come in here so we can talk while I'm, you know, in the shower.
8: So, Chloe, what else did these women say in this documentary, and do we know if any of these allegations have also been reported to law enforcement?
12: So that's a really good question. NBC News, we have made inquiries with multiple different police departments in Los Angeles, also over across the pond in the UK. Look, it's a little bit murky, some of these allegations. These women have changed their names. Some of them are in shadow. They claim that Jared Leto knew that they were teenagers. One woman interviewed says that he knew that the age of consent in California was 18 and that he explicitly knew that she was 17. He has come out with a strongly worded statement saying that he has never sexually assaulted anyone. I think the big question right now is, did he know that some of these women, outside of the allegations that are disturbing about sexual assault, did he also know that these women were allegedly underage at the time? And I want to point out that the BBC, as part of their own investigation, says that they spoke to family members. They saw text messages in corroboration that they felt bolstered these very strong and serious allegations.
4: I know that we said that he's denying these allegations. What else is he saying?
12: Sure. Well, I mean, I'll read you the statement. It's a short one. He says, I have never sexually assaulted anyone in my entire life. These claims are absolutely and categorically false. There have been rumblings over the last year plus after Airmail, a very popular newsletter, published their own investigation into claims of misconduct. And a very famous DJ really started all of this by a disturbing post that she posted on Instagram claiming that Jared Leto knowingly goes after underage women. But again, he has denied these claims, and we are continuing to look into all of this.
8: Right, Chloe Malas for us. Chloe, thanks so much.
4: Thanks, Chloe. All right, coming up, the new documentary shedding more light on the Idaho college murders and the family's years-long fight for answers.
8: Plus, President Trump is now asking the Supreme Court to overturn an $83 million defamation verdict. How the high court may respond. You're watching NBC News Daily.

0: President Trump is once again asking the Supreme Court to intervene in a years-long legal battle with writer E. Jean Carroll.
1: So this time he's arguing that he should not have to pay the millions of dollars he owes her on the grounds of presidential immunity. Carroll sued Mr. Trump in 2019 over comments that he made about her during his first term in office. And a jury found him liable for defamation in 2024 and awarded Carroll $83 million. NBC News legal affairs reporter Gary Grumbach is joining us now. With this. So lawyers, Gary, for President Trump mentioned the Westfall Act in their petition to the Supreme Court. What is that? And what are they claiming in this filing?
2: So officially, Yasmin, it's the Federal Employees Liability Reform and Tort Compensation Act. But in English, what that actually means is it's the law that allows federal employees to have immunity from personal liability for actions that are done while they're in their federal job. So Trump's team is saying in a statement, if this $80 million payment is left standing, the quote, the decision below will cause significant damage not only to this president and future presidents, but also to the nation that the presidency was designed to serve. Now, Trump's team is basing their arguments all on the Supreme Court decision, Trump versus the United States. You may remember that from a couple of years ago. We call it the Trump immunity decision. And that gives the president immunity for official acts, acts that were carried out while he was in office. Now, what they're arguing is that he can't be sued for this defamation because he was president when he said what he said. And so that's an interesting argument that the Supreme Court will have to certainly look at. E. Jean Carroll's team, however, declined to comment on this particular petition.
0: Gary, a federal appeals court and a three-judge panel already denied his presidential immunity argument in the case involving E. Jean Carroll. How likely is it that the Supreme Court now overturns this particular verdict?
2: So they're not going to do it right now, and it may not actually happen anytime soon. The Supreme Court's on summer recess right now, so the justices are likely not to consider this until the end of September at the earliest. The Supreme Court, as you mentioned, they denied the last request last month to review a separate defamation case from E. Jean Carroll and actually forced the president to pay $5 million towards E. Jean Carroll. This, of course, would be significantly more. This would be more than $80 million towards E. Jean Carroll if the court decides to take it up and if they decide in E. Jean Carroll. Favor, guys.
0: All right, Gary Grumbach for us. Gary, thank you. A new docuseries about the Idaho College murders premiered overnight, just days after the convicted killer moved to withdraw his guilty plea.
1: The Netflix project features interviews with investigators and family members of the victims. NBC's Stephanie Gosk, who has been following the case, has the latest.
3: The three-part docuseries outlines the crime and investigation, but it also tells the stories of these four young people who were just going to school in a small town in Idaho. Their families now left heartbroken, still with no answer to the question, why?
4: 13, I think we have a homicide.
3: The details of the 2022 murders were hard to fathom. Four University of Idaho friends stabbed to death in an off-campus house nearing the end of fall semester.
5: We're going to need everybody. We got four deceased.
3: In a new three-part Netflix docuseries released overnight, family members describe the early confusion.
6: I'm calling Kaylee. I'm calling Maddie. I'm not getting through.
3: And then the pain when it becomes clear what happened.
7: Were they shot? She says, no, they were stabbed. And I was like, what?
3: Zanna Kernodle's father and sister were told in the police station.
8: What do you do in that situation? Like, no one knows. So that was really, really hard.
3: Brian Koberger is currently serving four consecutive life sentences after pleading guilty to the quadruple homicide last year, a move that took the death penalty off the table and did not require the criminology student to share a motive for the murders, something that has frustrated some of the victims' families.
9: Tell all of our parents why he did it if he was going to get the plea.
3: But authorities say even after years of investigating, Koberger's motive has never come to light.
10: We don't know why. We don't know why these four. We don't know why this house. I don't think we'll ever know.
3: This week, Koberger.

0: Berger grabbed headlines announcing he wanted to withdraw his guilty plea and go to trial, something the court will likely not allow, according to legal experts. Still, even before the latest filing, the Gonsalves family has maintained they wanted a jury to decide Koberger's guilt.
1: Justice would only be if the kids came back, and that doesn't work that way. The kids are gone. They're never coming back. But I want him to die.
0: But the family and friends of the four young victims, Kaylee Gonsalves, Madison Mogan, Ethan Chapin, and Zanna Kernodle, also say they want to keep their memory alive.
2: All of these kids had people that they really loved and cared about. Remember them for exactly what they should be remembered for.
3: We have asked Koberger's attorneys for comment on his latest legal filing and have not heard back. Back to you.
4: Gosh, so much to take in there. All right, coming up, the closely watched trial of a mother accused of killing her three young kids. The disturbing 911 call just played in court. You're watching NBC News Daily.

0: largely financed. And, we need some approvals from Congress, probably. But generally speaking, it's been very bipartisan.
1: And on the attack, the drone attack on the LNG tanker off of Egypt, what can you tell us about that? And is there any indication it's Iran-related? Does it represent
0: the widening of the war? Well, I can give you a report. I've been briefed. It's a little more of the same. But it's going to be straightening out. It's going to be straightening out. In the meantime, we're going to be hitting them very hard because it's our turn to hit them. They know it's coming. They're asking us not to do it. But, they tried shooting it last night. So we had five rockets shot going 8,500 miles an hour. And all five rockets were knocked down to the ground. But they nevertheless took a shot. So it's our turn. And we'll see if we get there with an agreement at some point. But we're going to hit them very hard.
2: Mr. President, first on this, is this expected to affect any incoming or outgoing flights?
0: No, we think we can do it without a lot of disruption, very little.
2: And then
0: it might even be better.
2: On Leader Thune, what's your reaction to him saying that there's no evident path to success on killing the filibuster or passing the Save America Act?
0: Well, that's too bad for him. I mean, that's too bad for him. And too bad for the Republican Party.
2: Do you believe that?
0: He's got the votes. He should get it done. He should be able to get it done.
3: Mr. President, thank you. Dr. Fauci invoked the Fifth Amendment more than 100 times today. Yes, Senator Rand Paul said he's going to hold a vote on holding him in contempt of Congress. Do you think Dr. Fauci should face repercussions for this?
0: Well, I watched the whole thing today, but more importantly, I was a part of the whole Fauci. I inherited Fauci. He was here from the 1980s, so I had him for a period of time. And I disagreed with him on a lot. I would have had to close down the whole country if I listened to him. I went the Federalist way, which is basically let the governors decide. And generally speaking, the Republican governors did very well. The Democrat governors did not very well. But Fauci wanted to have nobody wearing masks, if you remember. And then everybody had to wear five masks, as many masks as you could get. I mean, made a lot of mistakes. And he wasn't a big factor for me. He was a very big factor for Biden. And if you remember, even though we were prime time in terms of that whole disaster of COVID, far people died fewer in the Trump administration than in the Biden administration. We ran it well. Operation Warp Speed was talked about as being one of the great success stories anywhere in the world, actually. And we did a good job. But many more people died under Biden than died in the Trump administration from COVID. COVID was a disaster, but Fauci did not help.
3: Mr. President, do you think that the DOJ should reopen the investigation?

0: the auto pen, specifically pertaining to Fauci?
1: Well, the only thing you can really think about is the auto pen, because the most powerful thing the president has, they say, is the power of pardon. So he was pardoned by Biden, and I respect that. I know how powerful it is. It's a very powerful. They say it's literally the most powerful thing a president has. Now, whether or not I sign my things directly, always, almost everything I sign directly. You're witness to many of them. He signed very few. The only thing I know that he signed was Hunter Biden's pardon. But I'm not sure that he signed. He probably didn't sign this one. So I can't tell you what the law is. I've heard that you have to have a lot of proof. You need to have letters. You need to have all sorts of things that the person operating the auto pen has to know exactly what it's all about. He didn't know what it was about because I saw him testify. So maybe there's something on the auto pen. Other than that, the power of pardon is very powerful.
2: One question briefly on the...
0: Thank you. Beth Turner, GB News. We've just heard you talking about another example of American excellence. That's really what this is. It's a project where you're striving to be the best in the world. As a Brit, that's really striking to me. You've had a couple of weeks to get to know our new Prime Minister. Have you spoken to him much?
1: Have.
0: And do you think he is the man to lead us to... Excellency.
1: Well, he did say one very good thing. He said he's going to open up North Sea oil. If he does that, you're going to be a wealthy country. If he does it reasonably. I was telling Prime Minister Starmer, open up the North Sea. Open it up. You'll be okay. Open it up. They have two problems. They have a huge immigration problem. People coming from all over the world and just camping out in your country. And we've taken a very tough stand. In fact, for 14 months, nobody has come into our country. Zero, which is almost hard to believe, but that's what the report says. Our borders become very strong, and your border is very weak. He's got that problem, and he's got energy problem. He's got windmills all over the place, and anytime you see windmills, you see a failing country. And they're made in China, not used by China, but they're made in China. And you have a thing called the North Sea, and you buy a lot of your energy, as you know, from the North Sea. You buy from Norway. And Norway gets it from the North Sea. They get their oil from the North Sea. And Norway's got trillions of dollars in the bank, trillions. It sells its oil from the North Sea. And Scotland has a better part of the North Sea. And you have 500, 600, 700 years. You have areas of the North Sea that haven't even been explored yet. You have one of the most valuable oil finds anywhere in the world. And if the United Kingdom would use it, they'd be a wealthy country again. And I tell you what, I could not get Starmer to use it. It was incredible. Every oil company that I meet, and these are all big giants, every person that I know in the oil business said, please, could you open up the North Sea? Could you get them to open it? They're dying to do it. And if you open up the North Sea to the oil companies, Scotland, Ireland, the UK as a whole, but it's right in Aberdeen, Scotland. It's right in Aberdeen. And that would be one of the most vibrant. You know, it used to be called the oil capital of Europe. Aberdeen was the capital of Europe. And now it's they don't drill oil. And nobody can understand why. You have among the finest oil. It's the best oil anywhere on the planet. And it's unbelievable plunder. You don't have to pay Norway triple what it costs them to take out. You have your own oil and gas. If you use the North Sea, the UK will be a really rich country. I cannot get the point across. The new gentleman, when I spoke to him, he said he's going to open up the North Sea. Let's see if that happens.
2: The Fed today voted to keep interest rates unchanged. Are you surprised by that? Are you disappointed in any way with Kevin Warsh?
1: No, Kevin's fantastic, but he's got a board.
2: Fed members.
1: Yeah, Kevin's got a board. He's fantastic. He's a brilliant guy, smart. I know he'd love to see lower interest rates. But he's got a board, and it's a political board, and they want to keep rates up. But we fight through rates. We have the greatest, we have the strongest investment ever made in a country, of any country. It was China about 13, 14 years ago. We have far greater, 19.2, even Jensen would say that's a lot. 19, and Jensen's spending a tremendous amount of money by hundreds of billions of dollars. He happens to be in the room. He's spending more than United, actually.
3: Yes.
1: Well, he's spending $10 billion, but Jensen's spending hundreds of billions, right? I don't know. That's not a bad business. But No, no, we have

0: $19.2 trillion. It's the biggest number ever spent in any country by far. And that's over a period of 1 year. As an example, as you know, the Biden administration for 4 years did much less than $1 trillion. We're doing $19.2 trillion in 1 year. So we have things that are happening in our country, the likes of which nobody's ever seen. Plants and factories are moving in. Toyota just announced they're building one of the largest car plants anywhere in the world and truck plants anywhere in the world. We are building more automobile plants now than at any time in the history of our country.
1: Yes. President, in particular, this is just one of several projects that you have underway in the DMV. Why would you say that you're so focused on transforming the Washington region right now?
0: Well, this is an important one. You know, this is travel. So in terms of the importance, I think the ARC is going to be incredible. I think the protected ballroom and military center that we're building at the White House is going to be unbelievable. It's very important. But, you know, this is the airport. This is sort of the lifeblood of a city or a capital, certainly a capital. And this will go from one of the worst, just like Washington. Washington was one of the worst places in this country, and now it's one of the best. You couldn't get into a restaurant because all the restaurants were closing or closed. They were afraid to have it open. Now you can't, if you're a restaurateur, you can't even find space to have a restaurant. The restaurants are booming. So, you know, it's a great thrill. And by the way, if you look, Washington is clean. It's safe. People walk to work. Every day, a young man or a young woman comes up and says, thank you, sir. I know exactly what he's talking about. They couldn't wait. They were afraid to walk to work. Now they literally walk to the White House. Washington is now a beautiful and clean. We got rid of the graffiti. 78 monuments and different things have been cleaned. They were strewn with graffiti. We had 28 fountains that not one of them worked. For years, for decades, they haven't worked. They're all up in service, and nobody's seen anything like it. We have a clean, we're changing all the grass in all the parks. That's going to be changed very shortly. The parks are, because the grass is very, you know, grass is like human beings. Grass is a life also. And we're changing, we're raking, cleaning, and changing all of the parks. We don't have people, we don't have the tents anymore. We don't have all the barbed wire up, we don't have the wire up. Washington's become a beautiful city. It's become a hot city. But, you know, even more importantly, the United States right now is the hottest country anywhere in the world.
2: Mr. President, just a point of clarity on the airport. No federal funding will be required. What did you mean when you said Congress?
3: So it's going to be bonded for $22.5 billion. United is going to partake in part of the payment. But the airlines who participate in the project are going to pay for it. If I can just make one point of clarification.
0: Yeah,
3: we have some permitting we have to do, but we think in the spring, both Concourse A. We think we can start construction in the spring of next year. So we're trying to move at the speed of President Trump. It's never fast enough, but we're going as quickly as possible so we can give a deliverable to the American people.
0: And the other thing Sean's doing, which I think is so important, maybe more important, I don't think it can be more important than this, but he's working on air traffic control. We have an obsolete system. It's 50 years old. You saw the helicopter crash a year ago into a plane. That was a disaster. And things like that would never happen. Bells would have gone off in 4 or 5 minutes before it happened. You would have heard the bells and whistles would have gone off. And a thing like that couldn't have happened if you had proper air control. So what's happened is we're working very hard on getting the finest in the country now in the world. We've examined the systems of almost every good country in terms of air traffic control all over the world. And we have the best people working on it in the world. And it'll make, I mean, so often you'll see somebody even bunking into each other at an airport. But where planes come too close, where planes, in the case of the helicopter hit, the helicopter hits the plane, we are working on air traffic control to redo the entire system, including the new towers, because the towers are obsolete. You know, you don't think of it. You see a tower and it looks fine. You go into those towers, they're literally falling down. So we're talking about new towers and all new air traffic control, which will give us the safest anywhere in the world.
4: Why do you think Dr. Fauci invoked the Fifth Amendment so many times today when he has the pardon? And what was stopping him from just giving an honest testimony this morning?
0: Well, look, I've never been a big fan of Fauci. Why he did that was very simple. His lawyer told him to. You know, I don't know if he would have been better off not doing it. There were a lot of questions that I guess he could have answered, and some maybe he didn't feel comfortable in answering. But his lawyer told him to do that.
5: Burnham hasn't mentioned publicly migration at all since he's gone into number 10. Did you discuss it with him?
0: I did, briefly. He's going to have to mention it because it's killing your country.
2: Mr. President,
5: he won't talk to GBUs.
0: He's killing your country.
5: He won't talk to
0: him. And not him. I mean, we'll have to see. I know Starmer did very little about it. And they're coming from all over the world. They're coming from Africa. They're coming from South America. They're coming from different parts of Asia. And they're invading Europe. I mean, they're invading Europe. It's an invasion. And the U.K. is a prime suspect.
2: Mr. President, on Todd Blanche, Senator John Cornyn of Texas has been hesitant to back the confirmation. Seems to be some sort of deal that he's talking about. What is your reaction to his hesitancy?
0: Well, all I can say is Todd Blanche is outstanding. And I thought it was pretty routine because he's so good. You just wouldn't find a better person. So I don't know. Maybe John Cornyn's upset with me because I didn't endorse him. I don't know what it is. But I haven't heard that there's a problem. I heard he's going through quite nicely.
2: And do you think Senate Majority Leader John Thune, after the comments you heard regarding State of America and some other stuff, do you think he's still the man for the job?
0: Well, we're going to find out, and I'll let you know.
6: Mr. President, it was a beautiful service yesterday for Senator Graham, a beautiful eulogy that you delivered. As far as Senator Darlene Graham is concerned, based upon your conversations, is she going to focus primarily on foreign affairs like her brother, or will she focus more on domestic issues?
0: I think domestic, really. I've spoken to her a lot, and she's much more focused on domestic, including costs and pricing. I think she'll be outstanding.
7: He was just confirmed by the Senate.
0: Yeah, he's great.
7: Would you like to see him continue with Bill Pulte's work at exposing election?
0: Oh, yeah, sure. I'm sure he will. Bill did a great job. And Jay has just been confirmed. And, you know, he's outstanding. He was the head of Sullivan and Cromwell for many years, and he's very outstanding. And I think he's going to do a fantastic job. And Bill was great. Yeah, please.
8: Mr. President, in light of advanced ChatGPT AI models escaping their lab and conducting cyber attacks, are you considering stronger controls on AI, and would you consider negotiating?
0: Well, we're looking at AI, we're looking at controls, we're also making sure that we lead. So we're leading China in AI by a lot. China has virtually no controls. It's freewheeling a little bit. So we have to be careful in both ways. We don't want to restrict them, where all of a sudden we come in second to China. Whoever wins with AI is going to win. That's how big it is. So it's bigger than the internet ever was. It's bigger than anything ever was. So I don't want to restrict. I know many of these people. I don't want to restrict them from doing great work. Yeah, please.
9: Under what scenario do you see Iran attacking U.S. installations and personnel overseas and you withdrawing?
0: I don't see that. No, we're not. No, we're going to hit them very hard. I mean, I can actually say that because there's very little they can do about it. It was a different group than we're dealing with. They've already apologized, but you know, we got to smack them a little bit.
9: Mr. President, hit back when they strike.
0: Will I always hit back?
9: Yes,
0: pretty much. Yes.
2: Just a point of clarity on that, sir. Is that in response to the attempted ballistic missile strike on Jordan last night, when you say it's our turn to...
0: Yeah, I think it, more so that, yeah, because it was another smaller event. But no, they sent 5 8,000-mile-an-hour missiles at us. And fortunately, we had our people operating the greatest equipment in the world, namely the Patriot system. Think of it, 5 missiles going 8,600 miles an hour, big ones, coming right at us, and all 5 were shot down. How about that, right? Pretty good. Nobody else could do that but us, yeah.
5: With President Vladimir Zelensky yesterday.
0: It was good.
5: Did you see a
0: time scale? No, it was good. Look, you know, he's out doing his thing. I'd like him to end the war. So it's very simple. I get along with both. I get along with President Putin. I get along with President Zelensky. Like I told him, I wanted to end the war, get the war ended. Thousands of people, 25,000 people died last month. That's standard. And it's not acceptable. So I said, just end the war.
5: Mr. President, you just have a link, Mr. President.
8: on the war, do you want the House to come back before August 31st to act on the Russia and Iran sanctions bill after
0: it? Well, if it's necessary, I mean, it shouldn't be necessary, to be honest, but if it's necessary, I'd like to, are you talking about the Lindsey Graham?
8: Yeah.
0: So I'd like them to add Iran as tariffs, not just as sanctions. I think it's important. That's what Lindsey wanted, because I heard that they have tariffs on Russia, but not on those five countries with having to do with Iran. I'd like to see tariffs on Iran. It would make it much stronger. So perhaps you're very good at this. You can maybe tell them. I think they should put in for Russia, but I think they should put in for Iran. And that's really what Lindsey wanted. Yep.
8: And on Iran, one more, sir. Sorry.
0: And good job at the dinner the other night.
8: Thank you.
0: Did a great job.
8: Thank you. I appreciate that. President Xi told you that China would not give or sell Iran any weapons. And there's a new report that Iran's about to get 400 rocket launchers from China going through Pakistan to Iran.
0: Well, that would be surprising. I mean, things like that happen. But that would be surprising. He told me very strongly he wouldn't partake. And he knows I'd be quite disappointed. Yeah, please.
10: President,
0: and he's coming here, I think, on September 24th.
10: Two questions. First, we're coming up on the 25th anniversary of 9/11, and a good number of 9/11 families have called on New York Mayor Zohran Mamdani to not attend a number of these memorial services. What are your thoughts on that?
0: Well, I think they're having a hard time with Mamdani. The people having to do with anybody having to do with 9/11 right now, on the victim side, and there are a lot of them, they're very unhappy with what's going on in New York, and they're very unhappy with the mayor. I understand that. Yeah, please.
8: Going through Pakistan to Iran.
0: Well, that would be surprising. I mean, things like that happen, but that would be surprising. He told me very strongly he wouldn't partake, and he knows I'd be quite disappointed. Yeah, please.
10: President,
0: and he's coming here, I think, on September 24th. Yes.
10: Two questions. First, we're coming up on the 25th anniversary of 9/11, and a good number of 9/11 families have called on New York Mayor Zohran Mamdani to not attend a number of these memorial services. What are your thoughts on that?
0: Well, I think they're having a hard time with Mamdani. The people having to do with anybody having to do with 9/11 right now, on the victim side, and there are a lot of them, they're very unhappy with what's going on in New York, and they're very unhappy with the mayor. I understand that. Yeah, please.
11: Thank you, Mr. President. Senate Republicans are underway in negotiating the budget. Would you sign a CR without the Save America Act attached? Is that something you want to see?
0: I'll have to look at it, but they should get the Save America. How simple can it be? Voter identification, proof of citizenship. I mean, now, you have to understand, the Democrats, not one Democrat will sign because they want to cheat. There's no way they can get elected if they don't, if that happens. But we should have unanimous Republican support. And if we don't, people should look at those Republicans. But think of it. Who would not sign voter identification with photo? And who would not sign proof of citizenship? Only people that want to cheat. Thank you very much, everybody. Thank you. Thank you very much.
10: Thank you, everybody.
11: Thank you.
0: Thank you, Bev.
10: Questions. First, we're coming up on the 25th anniversary of 9/11, and a good number of 9/11 families have called on New York Mayor Zohran Mamdani to not attend a number of these memorial services. What are your thoughts on that?
0: Well, I think they're having a hard time with Mamdani. The people having to do with anybody having to do with 9/11 right now, on the victim side, and there are a lot of them, they're very unhappy with what's going on in New York, and they're very unhappy with the mayor. I understand that. Yeah, please.
11: Thank you, Mr. President. Senate Republicans are underway in negotiating the budget. Would you sign a CR without the Save America Act attached? Is that something you want to see?
0: I'll have to look at it, but they should get the Save America. How simple can it be? Voter identification, proof of citizenship. I mean, now, you have to understand, the Democrats, not one Democrat will sign because they want to cheat. There's no way they can get elected if they don't, if that happens. But we should have unanimous Republican support. And if we don't, people should look at those Republicans. But think of it. Who would not sign voter identification with photo? And who would not sign proof of citizenship? Only people that want to cheat. Thank you very much, everybody. Thank you.
10: Thank you.
0: Thank you,
10: everybody, guys.
11: Thank you, Professor.
0: Thank you. Thank you, Bev.
10: Thank you.
12: Or on the internet, there's still more to learn about what makes marmots so wildly entertaining. Kaylee Hartung, NBC News.
13: Bailey, thank you. Earlier this afternoon, Pope Leo held a concert for peace at his summer residence outside of Rome.
14: He was joined by renowned singer Andrea Bocelli and a choir of children from regions impacted by war and poverty. Prior to the concert, NBC Nightly News anchor Tom Yamas was given a rare tour of the grounds, including the Pope's private gardens, which are tucked inside one of Italy's most picturesque towns.
15: For 400 years, popes have come here to get away and to reconnect with the outside world. Majestic gardens covering more than 130 acres and views capturing Rome and masterpiece sunsets.
16: Father Manning, this is such a beautiful place. It's majestic. Why does Pope Leo love being here?
17: I think one of the things is that it allows him a little bit of privacy and respite, the very things that he doesn't have at St. Peter's Square. He's able to come into the beauty of this place and recharge. He loves it.
15: NBC News given rare access to tour the grounds called Borgo Laudato Si, the gardens, part of the papal retreat in Castel Gandolfo. Father Manny Durantis is the director.
17: So now I want to show you this very special place, which is the spiritual heart of Borgo Laudato Si.
18: Oh, wow. Look at this.
15: We're taken to a remote section hidden among a canopy of trees. This ancient Roman path built more than 1,000 years ago. In the distance, a statue of the Virgin Mary.
16: Father, man, you don't happen to know the last time Pope Leo was here, huh?
17: Just yesterday.
15: It's a place where popes have come to pray and make some of their biggest decisions.
17: And it is here where they come, and in the context of nature to try to hear God's voice, to be led, in order to lead the global church. In being that witness to the world.
15: The papal retreat is a place that popes have also hosted some of the world's biggest leaders. Pope John Paul II meeting with President Bush. Pope Francis meeting with Pope Benedict just after being elected. And Pope Leo bringing Ukraine's president to discuss the war. The gardens opened to the public by Pope Francis, who wanted the world to see and experience what he and those that came before him had witnessed.
17: This type of beauty is only the result of collaboration between God, nature, and the human mind and the human hand. God, the God that we Christians believe in, chose not to do this by himself. Nature cannot do this by herself, and we can't do this by ourselves.
15: Tom Yamas, NBC News.
14: And you can catch more of Tom's reporting live from the Pope's Summer Palace on NBC Nightly News tonight, including a conversation with Pope Leo himself. So be sure to tune in.
13: Coming up, a new study revealing that nearly 1 in 3 U.S. adults with high blood pressure may need medication. What the authors of the study say can be done to save thousands of lives a year. You're watching NBC News Daily.

0: All right, in today's Daily Health, a new study out today could impact millions of people with high blood pressure.
1: Researchers evaluated the latest guidelines from the American Heart Association, and they found that nearly one in three adults with high blood pressure may need medication. Joining us now is NBC News medical contributor Dr. John Torres. Good to see you, Dr. John. So this is an independent study on the American Heart Association's guidelines that came out last summer. What was the goal, and what did they find?
2: And good afternoon, Kate and Yasmin. And the goal here was to figure out, okay, based on those guidelines, which came out last year, and essentially the guidelines said, okay, blood pressure, let's give a number, 130 over 80. We're going to fine tune that number now. And we're going to look now and see, what does that mean? How many people have high blood pressure? How many people are being treated? And so they went ahead and they looked at the study, looked at the numbers, and ended up finding out that you can see there on the graphic, 81 million people essentially have high blood pressure. Of those 81, almost 23 million are eligible for medication. But the big surprise was that almost 10 million remain untreated. And because of that being untreated, they are more at risk for cardiovascular disease. And what the study also found out is estimating that 162,000 people, 162,000 preventable cardiovascular deaths could occur in the next decade if these people were treated with medication. And so I think that's the big key here. They basically are saying, okay, lifestyle is one thing as far as changing, modifying lifestyle, but medication on top of that could be important for some.
0: So let's talk about how to find out, right? Because researchers highlighted an online tool by the American Heart Association that could actually help people understand if they should be on high blood pressure medication. How does it work?
2: Exactly. They call it the PREVENT tool, and there's a PREVENT tool calculator that you and your physician, more importantly, can use that the American Heart Association puts out. And what it does is it basically predicts your risk of cardiovascular disease. It's for adults 30 to 79 and who have no known other cardiovascular diseases at the time. And what it does is it calculates a risk of 10 and 30 years of what risk you have of developing some kind of cardiovascular disease. And they, you can see the calculator there. Essentially, you're putting in your age, your BMI, your cholesterol, a lot of different medical information, and then coming out with that risk number. Based on that risk number, they're looking at, okay, do we need to treat you or do we not need to treat you, and what do we do at this point?
1: Yeah. And Dr. John, if you're in a high-risk category, maybe based on that test that we just talked about online, or even if you just think you might be, should you just talk to your doctor and see about medication?
3: Yeah.
2: You definitely want to talk to your doctor and talk about medication, because we do know lifestyle changes can help. And what this calculator is telling us, that if the number they're looking at is 7.5, if you're 7.5 or above, they're saying, okay, below that, lifestyle changes can certainly help. And you can see them there. One of the biggest surprises is now they're putting quality sleep in there, because that was something we didn't really look at before. But managing stress and that sleep is important. Medication might be important, too, as well.
0: Quality sleep. We all need it. Dr. John Torres, thank you.
1: Much more news ahead.

0: Noisy squatters are taking over an abandoned construction site in West Hollywood, but they're not human, they're coyotes.
1: And there's a lot of them howling at night, keeping neighbors up, with some people worried about attacks. Robert Kovacic from NBC Los Angeles takes us inside Coyote Condo.
2: In the very first city in the nation to ban fur sales, a new wildlife headline.
3: We call it the West Hollywood Zoo, and we're thinking about charging tickets.
2: An abandoned construction site now home to coyotes. We easily spotted them inside their open-air townhomes during the day before coming out at night.
4: And so the other night when I got out of my car and I saw six of them, I was like, ooh. And I had to park right there because it was the only parking spot in the area.
5: Wow.
4: You know, so I just kind of went shh, shh, you know, and kind of got them out of the way. And they did move. And then I was able to walk into my place.
2: But here in WeHo, one of the first cities in the nation to change the phrase pet owner to guardian, pet protection is the priority.
6: There used to be more cats in the neighborhood. I have not noticed them as much.
2: Anthony Schurz and other neighbors say the construction stopped a couple of years ago. Construction they were never happy about after two homes were leveled.
6: And so they knocked down both of the homes to build this monstrosity apartment building.
2: And now just east of Fairfax, below Santa Monica, a new gang in the hood.
7: I'm more worried about seeing human beings in front of me at night than coyotes. You know, like, I love animals. I mean, the only bad thing about them being here is just that it's not their environment, you know.
2: The city of West Hollywood tells us they are aware of community concerns regarding coyote activity and have a comprehensive coyote management and coexistence plan in place since 2018. The plan emphasizes public education, prevention, and humane coexistence strategies, including guidance on safely hazing coyotes that exhibit habituated behavior. The city's approach prioritizes non-lethal management techniques and ongoing public outreach while working closely with Los Angeles County agencies to monitor coyote activity. And so for now,
6: They got squatters rights, so I think they're fine.
0: Robert Kovacic reporting there. Thank you. A teen in Rhode Island was heartbroken after she lost a priceless necklace at the beach.
1: Sam Reed at our NBC affiliate in Providence, Rhode Island, tells us how, thanks to the kindness of strangers, she was able to get it back.
8: As people pack the beaches along Atlantic Avenue in Westerly, the Squamaket is a favorite for friends and families, and that includes 15-year-old McKinley Santos, who's local and a beach lover.
9: I've been trying to come to the beach as much as I can, so I've been a lot more than I had last summer.
8: One of those times was about 2 weeks ago at the town beach. McKinley went in the water and took off her necklace.
9: I pretty much wear it every single day.
8: She thought she successfully placed it in her tote bag, but it was gone. Later that night and the days that followed, the relentless search came up empty-handed.
9: I was just anxious the whole time. I mean, it was like, it felt like I was re-losing something that I loved, and I was just worried that I would never get it back.
8: You see, that necklace meant more than one might imagine. Her dad, Kenneth Santos, passed away nearly 2 years ago, but she carries him wherever she goes.
9: In order to kind of feel like I can still have him around no matter where I am, we got a necklace that I can put his ashes in.
8: When Michelle Kwansny and her three kids are here visiting from West Warwick, she says typically they spend all day in the water, but on this particular day, they didn't.
10: Like, it was cold, so then we sat out on the side just digging.
8: Amongst the pile of sand, something silver caught their eye. The kids showed their mom and dad.
10: We're looking at it and we're like, wow, like, I think it holds somebody's ashes in here. It's like the screw at the bottom is just, you could just tell.
8: Instead of handing it over immediately, Michelle put up a post in town community groups.
10: So I'm like, you know what? It's worth a shot.
8: Asking if anyone was missing a necklace with ashes, hoping to find its owner. Eventually, it got to McKinley.
9: I was just happy beyond belief.
8: Having given it to a town employee for safekeeping, days later, it was returned.
9: It honestly meant the world. It was like, after feeling so anxious and worried about never finding it again, to someone actually going out of their way, it like meant everything to me.
8: Showing you something good. I'm Sam Reed.
0: That is beautiful.
1: It
0: Sam,
1: is.
0: Thank you so much for that. I'm Kate Snow.
1: And I'm Yasmin Basugin. You're watching NBC News Daily.

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0: Welcome to Meet the Press Now. I'm Monica Alba in Washington, where President Trump is facing an onslaught of developments, from renewed escalations in the Middle East and an expanding war with Iran to rising consumer prices, while the Fed bucks his demand to cut interest rates, all against the backdrop of dismal polling on major issues heading into the midterms. Last night, the Pentagon confirming it carried out joint strikes alongside Saudi Arabia on Iranian-aligned targets in Iraq, putting an end to the days-long pause in U.S. attacks. The Pentagon also announcing yesterday that Iran's Revolutionary Guard launched multiple ballistic missiles from Iran in an attempted surprise attack against U.S. forces in the region. President Trump furious with Iran's attempted strikes, issuing a profanity-laced threat, telling Fox News, quote, "We're going to beat the effing blank out of them," adding, quote, "We'll be hitting them hard. They're going to get a beating." Moments ago in the Oval Office, President Trump doubling down on his threat to hit back.
1: It's a little more of the same, but it's going to be straightening out. It's going to be straightening out. In the meantime, we're going to be hitting them very hard because it's our turn to hit them. They know it's coming. They're asking us not to do it, but they tried shooting it last night. So we had five rockets shot going 8,500 miles an hour, and all five rockets were knocked down to the ground. But they nevertheless took a shot, so it's our turn. And we'll see if we get there with an agreement at some point, but we're going to hit them very hard.
0: It's been a roller coaster ride for fuel prices this month, with oil prices jumping back up amid fears of a renewed military escalation with Iran. Meanwhile, the average cost of gas remains above $4 a gallon. And as gas prices continue to drive up inflation, today the president's new Federal Reserve chair keeping the benchmark interest rate unchanged, despite pressure from the president earlier this week to lower rates.
2: Kevin's fantastic, but he's got a board, and the board members are very political, I would say. So, you know, we fight our way through the race because we're doing so well. But, he's got a board. You know, he wants to do the right thing. I know what he wants to do. But you need the consent of some people that have perhaps bad intentions. Rates should be lowered.
0: Markets today plunging into the close of the trading session, with the Dow tumbling more than 1,000 points, falling more than 2%. All of this spelling bad news for the president as he heads into the midterms, with new polling showing he's underwater on several key issues, from the war in Iran, the economy, and immigration, all issues he has touted as strengths of his administration. Joining me now is our team of reporters. NBC's Kelly O'Donnell is at the White House. And with me on set is NBC News senior national security correspondent Courtney Kuby. In a moment, we'll be joined by NBC News business and data correspondent Brian Chung. Kelly, I'll start with you here. Do we have any clarity on the president's thinking about his Iran strategy following all the latest developments from his meeting with Israeli Prime Minister Benjamin Netanyahu yesterday, the attempted surprise attack on U.S. forces, and now this latest threat that Iran will get a, quote, beating?
3: Well, the president's comments that you just played are really representative of the way we hear him talk about this conflict. And the president tends to move back and forth between some of the day's events and then the larger strategy, where he will repeat that they will not get a nuclear weapon, referring to Iran. He's been a little bit distant from Benjamin Netanyahu in comments leading up to his meeting with him earlier this week. Of course, Netanyahu in Washington for the Graham funeral, talking about an expectation that Netanyahu would present him with some additional intelligence. And the president sort of was dismissive about that, that he already knew what he needed to know, and that U.S. capabilities from the sky, from the Space Force, as he described it, allow them to get a lot of intelligence. So the president is in a bit of a tit-for-tat mode as he is talking about Iran's conduct and then hitting them again hard, often saying that Iran's leadership wants to make a deal, and yet they're not ready for a deal. So it's this sort of leaving all options on the table, not in the conventional sense of that, but in a way more rhetorically of the president can kind of pick from these different options when he's talking about Iran. In the Oval today, his major focus was renovation at Dulles Airport in Virginia, and he opened it up to questions and took questions on a number of topics, including Iran, because certainly from the reporters in the room, this is a critical issue, especially in light of Iran striking at U.S. Capabilities and entities and having questions about all of the resources that the U.S. brings to bear on this.
0: Yeah, it's hard to make sense of the potential diplomatic path here, Kelly, when the president is talking with that escalated rhetoric. But the administration claims that that is still also continuing on a parallel track. But let me just ask you about that latest polling we just showed that really reveals the president is underwater on some key issues heading into the midterms. Does the administration have a plan to try to turn around that public sentiment?
3: Well, many of the issues that are reflected in that polling are exactly the kinds of things that Republicans in Congress who face election themselves, the president, of course, not on the ballot, even though his administration and his conduct in office and his standing right now is very much on the ballot. They are saying to focus more on the issues that deal with everyday concerns that Americans have. Within that, of course, is trying to get a de-escalation of the conflict in Iran, bringing that to an end so that things like energy prices become more stable and become more affordable. So a strategy is simply trying to get the president to focus on some of these other domestic issues at a time when the 4 to 6 week war has moved into its 6th month, giving a sense very real terms for the American people that this has gone on longer than they expected, and the consequences and costs are real in everyday lives of American citizens, as well as the political fate of the president.
0: Yeah, great reminder on the timeline there, Kelly O from the North Lawn. Thank you, Kelly. Courtney, I do want to turn to you. And what are you watching for as the president threatens to lash out against Iran?
4: So there's one big thing that's been lost in the last 24 hours or so. We know that the CENTCOM announced that Iran launched these ballistic missiles into the region. They called it a surprise attack. And then soon after, they announced that the U.S. and Saudi Arabia had carried out attacks inside of Iraq against Iranian-backed militias. What's really notable, that was not a direct response to the Iranian ballistic missiles that were fired in this surprise attack. That, in fact, was something that the CENTCOM had been talking about, had been planning for, because for the previous 72 hours or so before that, these Iranian-backed groups have been firing drones at U.S. allies and personnel. We reported about it earlier in the week. And notably, they have taken more than 600 different strikes at the U.S. and U.S. allies in Iraq since the war in Iran began. It just hasn't gotten as much attention because the vast majority have been knocked down. So last night's U.S.-Saudi joint strikes were direct response to the Iranian militia groups. The U.S. still has not retaliated for what the ballistic missile attack last night. That's what I'm watching for, is how will I at this point, it's not an if, it's a when the U.S. responds and how they do so.
0: And the president did talk about those strikes with some specificity today. Mm-hmm. Did that stand out to you? What does that tell you?
4: It did. I was surprised when he talked about the exact, that there were 5 ballistic missiles. That's not something that came out from U.S. CENTCOM. And he talked about the exact speed that they flew, which could indicate, give us a little bit more of a sense of the type of missile that was launched. Also, he talked about how the U.S. shot them down. He said that the U.S. used Patriot. So kind of detail that we don't normally get, not super surprising, but just not always the kind of detail that we would get. And the military would generally say they don't want to talk about those details for operational security reasons. I will say we've been checking just to be sure, because even though those missiles were intercepted, there are cases where an intercept, when the intercepting missile fired by the U.S. hits the incoming Iranian missile and they break up, it can cause debris to fall. That can actually cause damage and injuries down below. We have no indications of any injuries or damage to infrastructure.
0: You touched on Saudi Arabia joining the U.S. in those strikes. What should we make of that? And do you expect that that will continue now when there could be more strikes? Should we see more of that?
4: So remember, the Houthis have threatened to go after Saudi ships in the Red Sea. So they are bringing Saudi Arabia into this. And we have seen more threats against Saudi Arabia. I don't know if that means that if, in fact, this resumption of major combat operations or any kind of escalation inside Iran would lead to the Saudis being a part of that. But I wouldn't be surprised if, in fact, the Houthis continue to threaten the Saudis, specifically shipping and commerce, if we see them lashing out inside Iran. But at this point, I don't know that this is going to be more of a joint effort, at least with the Saudis. The Israelis, that's another thing. We may see more coordination with the U.S. and Israel.
0: Courtney, as always, has us so well covered militarily. Brian, let's turn now to the other side of this coin, right? The economic picture and the implications. The Fed kept interest rates unchanged. You were there. You were covering it. What do you make of that decision and what it tells us about the state of the economy?
5: Yeah, I got stuck in a little bit of traffic on Constitution.
0: It happens to the best of us.
5: DC traffic is no joke. But look, this was a pretty instrumental decision from the chairman, who, by the way, is only in his second meeting since being appointed by Trump in this role. And this is a very uncertain economy that he faces. And in fact, this was the first meeting I can recall in recent memory where there was a real surprise opportunity there, because the Federal Reserve usually is one of these news items where we know exactly what they're going to do before they then do it. But this was one where people were saying there's a real chance that they could surprise everybody by raising interest rates. And the reason why is because if inflation is high, then what does the Fed usually do? They usually raise interest rates. Now, there is some inflation here as a result of the war. Obviously, the military aspect of this is one part of this. But the other part of this is the economic impact, because higher oil prices means that things could get more expensive. It costs more to transit everything. So the Fed chair did appear to acknowledge, despite holding interest rates steady, that this is something that's weighing on Americans. Take a listen to how he messaged it to the average American.
6: For some households, businesses, and market professionals, 5 years of high inflation have left a mistaken impression that's hard to shake, that the Fed's implicit inflation target was somehow above 2%. Let me reiterate, there is no soft inflation target. There is no soft implicit target, not on this committee's watch. There's only a target, and it's 2%.
5: And I have to say really quickly, Monica, I mean, you know, the Fed is not something that most people will be able to translate, but I didn't really know exactly what was being said in a lot of this press conference, too, because despite all of that, why would you not then use your tool to lower inflation by raising interest rates today? And I think part of it is the uncertainty from the war. In Kevin Warsh's defense, he doesn't know when that conflict is going to end, but it's going to very quickly be an unsatisfactory answer for the American people if inflation continues to be high, but the Fed doesn't do anything about it.
0: Yeah, none of us know, right?
5: Right.
0: So stocks tumbled today, right, with the Dow tumbling in particular. What spooked markets? Help us understand that.
5: I think what spooked markets is they don't know what the Fed's going to do next, and that is a deliberate strategy from this new Fed chair that wants to do away with what they call forward guidance. It's kind of that inside baseball economic speak for telling people what the Fed's next moves might be. He basically wants to keep the markets in the dark and, as he describes it, let the markets chase the ball, not the referee, which he describes as the Fed. But the problem with that is if you don't tell the markets what

0: Welcome back. It has been a contentious day on Capitol Hill, where a defiant Anthony Fauci refused to answer questions during a Senate hearing on the origins of COVID-19. Fauci stonewalling members of the Senate Homeland Security and Government Affairs Committee, pleading the fifth and suggesting during his opening statement that Republicans and Chairman Rand Paul in particular were seeking to use his testimony to prosecute him.
1: The only conclusion I can reach is that the sole reason he is calling me before this committee is to get me to say something, anything, that could vindicate his repeated public pledges that I end up, in his words, quote, behind bars.
0: Republicans on the committee grew frustrated with Fauci's refusal to answer questions.
2: Well, nothing says honesty like taking the fifth, huh, Doc? Let's try something. What day of the week is it today?
1: On the advice of counsel, I respectfully decline to answer based upon my rights under the Fifth Amendment to the Constitution.
2: What color tie are you wearing?
1: On the advice of counsel, I respectfully decline to answer based upon my rights under the Fifth Amendment to the Constitution.
0: Senator Paul, a longtime critic of Fauci, says the committee will vote next week on holding the former director of the National Institute of Allergy and Infectious Diseases in contempt. President Biden issued a preemptive pardon to Fauci during his final days in office, although it did not shield the doctor from prosecution for actions after it was issued. Today's clash comes days after the Kentucky senator released thousands of pages of journal entries kept by Fauci during his tenure at the NIAID, including in the midst of the pandemic. Those entries include everything from COVID case numbers to details about his conversations with President Trump and calls with members of the media. Senator Paul's office says that he obtained the journal entries through the subpoena process. Joining me now is NBC News senior national political reporter Sahil Kapoor from Capitol Hill. And also with me is NBC News legal analyst Danny Savalos. Thank you both for being here to talk about this. Sahil, Rand Paul and fellow Republicans on the Homeland Security Committee were not happy with Dr. Fauci at all today. That was obvious. But Senator Paul says the committee will vote on holding him in contempt. So what's next in the GOP's investigation?
3: That's right, Monica. We start with the fact that there's absolutely no love lost here between Tony Fauci and Rand Paul. These two have been sniping at each other in various different realms for several years now over the COVID origins, over the

0: government's response to the virus over gain-of-function research. Nevertheless, after what we witnessed today, Senator Rand Paul said the committee will vote next week on holding Fauci in contempt of Congress for refusing to answer questions. It'll be voted by his committee. And if it's approved, it'll go to the Justice Department, which will have the decision about whether to take the next step and prosecute Fauci. Now, as Dr. Fauci sees it, Rand Paul, in his telling, has an unhinged obsession with him and scheduled this hearing in bad faith with vindictive motives to create a perjury trap and achieve his longstanding goal of putting Fauci behind bars. That's how he explained it. Now, Senate Majority Leader John Thune has also kept the door open to holding Fauci in contempt of Congress, simply said it should be an option and called his conduct inexcusable today.
1: And Sahil, there was a dramatic moment when Senator Paul had Fauci's attorney removed from the hearing room. Walk us through what happened there.
0: Yeah, so the sequence was Fauci obviously came into this with every intention of invoking his Fifth Amendment rights. Every time he was asked a question, he gave that standard response, upon advice of counsel, I respectfully declined to answer. Some Republicans, as you played, tried to get him to engage with inanities like, what's the color of the carpeting? What's the color of the tie? Then Rand Paul took the mic, told Fauci there will be repercussions for him refusing to respond, and accused him of obstructing an investigation. From there, Fauci's lawyer tried to say something to senators and was ordered removed by Rand Paul via security. In terms of what the lawyer said, take a listen to what he said right after that.
2: Dr. Fauci has a valid Fifth Amendment privilege, and he has the right to assert it.
3: Yeah, that's what you were trying to say in the room.
2: That's what I was trying to tell the committee. And that's all I was trying to tell the committee.
0: And he further called Senator Paul's actions outrageous, said it was a personal vendetta against Dr. Fauci.
1: Sahil, thank you. And Danny, Senator Rand Paul claimed that Fauci may have broken the law by pleading the Fifth. Let's listen to that.
4: The chairman has denied your assertion of privilege and directed you to answer, but you nonetheless refuse and stand on privilege despite the existence of the pardon. The committee will have to consider after this hearing what appropriate action should be taken against you for the failure to testify after being directed to do so. It's against the law to obstruct an investigation of Congress. There will be repercussions to your refusal to testify today.
1: Okay, so Danny, break it down for us. Is it possible that Fauci did break the law?
5: It's possible, but it's not Rand Paul's position to say so. What he was doing instead was simply creating a record. Ultimately, if they vote to hold him in contempt, then that gets referred to the DOJ, specifically to the U.S. Attorney for the District of Columbia, and that is someone who might be inclined to prosecute. But ultimately, it is a judge that decides whether the law is broken. And the theory would essentially be that there is no privilege if a pardon, if there was some immunity that prevented him from having any criminal exposure. So that's the gray area. Was there truly any criminal exposure in that indication of the Fifth? If there's no chance of any criminal exposure, then arguably the Fifth is not appropriate.
1: So, Danny, what do you expect the Justice Department might do now?
5: Well, the next step has to be that the vote from the committee leads to a referral to the district, the U.S. Attorney for the District of Columbia. That would be the next step. And then the U.S. Attorney must make an independent charging decision. And that is the way DOJ and separation of powers works. You simply cannot force the U.S. Attorney to prosecute. You can only refer it.
1: And Danny, if you were Anthony Fauci's attorney, would you have advised him to plead the Fifth today?
5: Absolutely. And here's the thing, though. As a defense attorney, my concern is not his reputation. It's minimizing his criminal exposure. I can't prevent a prosecution, but I can minimize the harm done to the client. Now, that's often not good news for the client because the client is also concerned about their reputation. And the problem with the Fifth Amendment is if you go to trial in a criminal case, the prosecution cannot reference it. But in Congress, on the floor of Congress, no such prohibition applies. And as you saw, as everybody saw, they could reference that and skewer him about it nonstop.
1: Danny, do you see any scenario in which the Supreme Court ultimately weighs in on the scope of the Fifth Amendment, given this unique case where a pardon is also at play?
5: It's possible, but this is actually not that unsettled an area of the law. This is not some new area of the law. As is often the case with the Trump administrations, we are in new places in the Constitution. This has actually been litigated. Really, the only issue is a factual issue, whether or not Fauci was, in fact, at risk of criminal exposure.
1: Sahil and Danny, more to come on this story for sure. Thank you both. And up next, my conversation with Senator John Fetterman and whether he believes there's still a place for him in today's Democratic Party. You're watching Meet the Press now.

0: Welcome back. As we mentioned, Senator Rand Paul says his committee will vote next week on holding Dr. Fauci in contempt of Congress after he refused to answer every question from senators on both sides of the aisle at a hearing in front of the Homeland Security Committee, instead choosing to plead the fifth. And joining me now is Democratic Senator John Fetterman of Pennsylvania, who sits on the Homeland Security Committee. Senator, thank you for joining us. I do want to start with Dr. Fauci's hearing today. Senator Rand Paul says that he will vote to hold him in contempt. So will you vote to hold Dr. Fauci in contempt of Congress?
1: No, I don't believe he's in contempt of Congress. Now, you know, people are entitled to think that he was incompetent or he was behaving in an inappropriate ways, but it's not that level. You know, I've said the same thing, whether it was about even Mayorkas. Now I never support impeachment. Now, I do think he did a terrible job as a border security, but overall, there's a difference between that too. And overall, I think Senator Paul was a little excessive with some of the theatrics. I think you can make a point without making it seem a little too over the top.
0: And Dr. Fauci did say that he chose to plead the fifth because he believes that Senator Paul has a, quote, unhinged obsession with trying to prosecute him. So are those valid concerns, or does it look like maybe Dr. Fauci was trying to hide something by not testifying and answering questions?
1: Well, I would just remind people that, you know, President Biden gave him a pardon before he left office, right? So I don't think he has to worry about anything. And now if someone thinks that you could be held accountable based on something that you would say in that hearing, now, of course, he got the legal advice to just plead the fifth. And that's why he decided to do that.
0: So you're saying he should have testified and provided the public with some answers?
1: What I'm saying that, you know, when I think Dr. Fauci knew that he was heading into like a loaded room overall, and now that he made that decision, that's entirely to do that thing now. So overall, I do think it's entirely reasonable if you're angry with some of the way he decisions during the pandemic. I didn't agree with all the things he did either, but overall, he's entitled to do that thing. And overall, you can make a point with not making it a little excessive as it was today.
0: And Senator, you have been outspoken, especially recently, about the direction of the Democratic Party. You said you would leave the party if it adopted an anti-Israel stance. Are you saying that right now you still view the Democratic Party as pro-Israel?
1: No, I don't. I see the Democratic Party as some people are trying to have it both ways, where they won't really be willing to go the full side the way with the left. But I think overall, without a doubt, there's very few that I'm aware of that are proud to stand with Israel through everything. And if you have to criticize anyone in that circumstances, many of them will pick Israel as the someone to criticize. You know, for me, I think Iran is the one issue. Hamas, Hezbollah, and these kinds of nations that are helping them through it is too. You know, Israel is our special ally. And now I don't know why the Democratic Party continues to criticize him. And they use terms like genocide, or, you know, people aren't calling out the mayor in New York. Had zero authority to do that and say things that only does was just inflame thing. And it was a day or two before then someone was stabbed, you know, walking out of a synagogue.
0: And Senator, nearly half of House Democrats voted this month to cut off aid to Israel. Isn't that your red line?
1: No, that's not my red line, but it's not something I'm surprised for it. Overall, you know, the one thing that I've read that was more now, leader Jeffries put out a letter, you know, saying that he's going to vote against that. And what I read in Axios, they said that brought maybe 30 to 40 people along with him on that. So if you start reaching now, maybe approaching 150 Democrats, Now, then, yeah, then, you know, that's outrageous. We're the Democratic Party. You know, where is the only country in that region that has our kinds of values and protects women and minorities and allows people to live their lives, you know, free speech and for all those things? That's just Israel. And now why are you standing up for these regimes or these kinds of organizations that are trying to destroy Israel, like whether it's Hamas or whether Hezbollah or Iran, as Iran continues to execute just protesters that just want democracy? More and more Democrats decide to just criticize Israel. Look at that mess in Michigan, too. You know, El Sayed, you know, essentially a pro-Hamas, you know, person in Michigan. And now there's another poll, Pew had a poll. 44% of American Muslims show Hamas in positive light. Now, that's distressing to me, too.
0: And Senator, Majority Leader John Thune says that Republicans would welcome you into their party. Do you still draw a red line at ever joining the GOP?
1: I'm not going to be a Republican. And I would just remind anybody that I've been very clear on that. Whether it's the president or the Republicans are putting down perfectly loyal conservative senators, whether it's Corin or Cassidy or these people. So I don't think that Republican Party wants a pro-choice, pro-gay, trans communities, pro-union. And, you know, if you look at my voting records, you know, I disagree with my party on some issues like Israel, for example. But, you know, I am a Democrat. And if someone is frustrated in the Democratic Party, I would be frustrated with someone like Bernie Sanders. You know, why aren't people angry? Why they promoted, you know, someone like Plattner, an accused rapist? You know, I never blew up, you know, the main Senate race. You know, he had no regrets. So really, Bernie, you have no regret endorsing and proud to stand with an accused rapist, a guy that roughs up his ex-girlfriends, a guy that had a Nazi tattoo on his chest. You know, some of the things that are outrageous as a Democrat are coming from people in this party, and it's not me overall.
0: Senator, before we go, I do want to ask you about Senator Mitch McConnell, who's been hospitalized for more than 6 weeks now. You faced health issues in the past and had to make tough choices when it comes to privacy and transparency. Do you think Senator McConnell needs to be more forthcoming about his health?
1: I think it's really strange that people are attacking him at this point. He's not claiming he's going on Dancing with the Stars. You know, yes, he's in rough shape. He's an elderly man. He's not running for re-election, and he's not behaving in a way or claiming otherwise. He's recovering from that. We have other things we could focus on. You know, I'm not going to pick on anyone, whether it was Senator Feinstein when she was struggling way back then, or Senator McConnell. He's not running for re-election. Now we're going to be on recess soon. Regardless, I'm not going to pick on anyone, you know, for political advantage at this point. And I hope he gets better. Honestly, I think that's the most thing. We're going to find out where he really is, you know, after the August is recess, you know, overall.
0: We'll have to leave it there. Senator John Fetterman, thanks for your time. And after the break, a second written statement by Senator Mitch McConnell fuels more questions about his health as Kentucky Governor Andy Beshear demands answers. Our panel is next. You're watching Meet the Press now.

0: Welcome back. Senator Mitch McConnell, who's been hospitalized since early June, says he's still not ready to return to in-person work on Capitol Hill. That statement, accompanied by a picture with his wife and a statement from the office of the attending physician, saying the senator is not yet medically cleared to return. The update has not been enough to curb speculation about his health, including from Kentucky's Democratic Governor Andy Beshear. Beshear telling reporters yesterday that if McConnell doesn't provide more evidence of his ability to serve, the Senate must demand it.
1: I hope everything's okay, that he's competent to serve, but asking someone to prove that to their constituents isn't a big or a heavy lift. It's not being invasive. All I'm trying to do is ask the bare minimum. And it raises the concern that he might not be able to meet the bare minimum. And if that's true, then yes, Kentucky would need a resignation and would ultimately need a replacement.
0: On Capitol Hill, Senate Majority Leader John Thune brushing off Beshear's call as Senator Rand Paul accused the governor of playing politics.
2: I think that's an issue really that's between, Senator McConnell and the people of Kentucky.
3: I think it's a campaign ploy by Beshear to look relevant. And I think, for goodness sakes, we've had elderly senators from both parties. You haven't heard me ranting and raving saying they need to prove they're alive and they need to do this.
0: Joining me now is our panel, Jeff Mason, White House correspondent for Bloomberg, Arshi Siddiqui, Democratic strategist and founder and CEO of Bellwether Government Affairs, and Jesse Arm, Vice President of External Affairs and pollster at the Manhattan Institute. Thanks to you all for joining me today. Jeff, let's start on that. You saw the public concerns from Governor Beshear. Are you hearing any private concerns about the status of Senator McConnell's health, given that all the statements and information we have seen so far has been written and it's just those photos that have been released?
4: I haven't heard any specific private concerns, but I think the public back and forth is fascinating for a political reporter to see the governor weighing in on this as dramatically and as sort of aggressively as he is, with decent points. I mean, his points are fair, and the public isn't absolutely entitled to some information about their sitting senator. But the governor is also on the list of candidates, likely candidates, for the Democratic presidential nomination. And it's certainly not wrong to wonder if he's trying to draw a little bit of attention to himself.
0: Yeah, Arshi, let's talk a little bit about that. What do you make of Governor Beshear's goal here? Because he actually, per Kentucky law, is not allowed to appoint a replacement for this Senate vacancy. So what does he get out of this?
5: Well, there's a timing issue, right, when he decides to appoint, and then the law is untested. So it has never been challenged in court. So there may be something there as well. I mean, I think while I don't agree with Senator McConnell's politics, he does deserve the room and the grace to make the decision and navigate this illness. But at the same time, Senator McConnell is a very skilled partisan as well. So if he did think he had to leave, I am sure he would want to time it in an appropriate way as well. So I think there may be politics going on both sides. But at the end of the day, the fact pattern matters. And we've seen some other examples in the House where the fact pattern, I think, is a little bit more egregious. But here, it's McConnell deserves some space.
0: So, Jesse, Senator McConnell, acknowledging that point about giving him space, the reality is he has also missed nearly 40 votes since his hospitalization. So ultimately, is he just hurting fellow Senate Republicans right now, given that they are short a vote? How do you see that?
6: Yeah, well, he is one foot out the door. As you mentioned, the governor, Andy Beshear, cannot directly appoint a replacement in Kentucky. If he could, the howls would be a lot louder and that Democrats would be screeching much more about this. But there would have to be a special election, and McConnell's seat is already up for grabs. He's leaving at the end of this year. Look, should McConnell have served out this last term? Maybe not. Maybe he should have resigned earlier. I wish we didn't live in a gerontocracy. I wish we didn't have to go through this same thing with Dianne Feinstein just a couple of years ago. Rand Paul is correct when he points out to reporters on Capitol Hill that Beshear is playing politics, and Jeff is also correct when he says Beshear makes some good points here. I don't love the, prove you're alive thing. Obviously, he's alive. He's just old and sick and can't really do the job the way he used to, and that's why he's not running again.
0: Gerontocracy is your word of the day, kids. Take note of that. Let's turn now to some of that polling that we were talking about. And specifically, Jesse, I mean, you have this Quinnipiac and CNN approval rating for the president that puts him in the low 30s. A Fox poll earlier this week has it at 39%. We're just under 100 days to the midterms. How worried are Republicans that those numbers are going to cast a long shadow on their
6: chances? Well, those are very low numbers, and they're even outliers. I mean, Morning Consult has him higher in the mid-40s. Rasmussen, which is a conservative pollster, has it. My outfit, the Manhattan Institute, has him at 44%. Look, I'm not sitting here saying that, like, the president, in fact, has a sky-high approval rating. Obviously, he does not. But the question is, compared to what? Okay, there are also a lot of data points in that poll that suggest people are not thrilled with the way the war in Iran is going. Although, at the same time, according to a CNBC poll as well as a CBS poll that came out in just the last couple weeks, Republicans are trusted more on handling Iran. So all of these things are relative to what the Democrats have on offer. And on the Democratic side of the aisle, you see an ascendant force that is quite far left.
0: Arshi, but it is nearly August. So when you do look at numbers like that, are they kind of already baked in voters' minds? I mean, is there time for that tide to shift?
5: I think under a status quo regime, absolutely, these things are locking in. Trump has a unique ability to move things around in an interesting fashion. But I think there are three self-reinforcing realities. One is voters are more and more don't think that the president is focused on their priorities. Second, there is this whole notion that his economic policies are making things worse, not better. And third, there's this whole piece of self-enrichment, unjust enrichment for friends and family and Trump. So all of these things are a continuous loop.
0: Jeff, what is the White House thinking on how they try to turn that around or where we might see the president travel to? He sometimes dismisses that in the midterms overall as maybe not something he has to pay as close of attention to, but we know that his top aides are.
4: His top aides are absolutely paying attention to it. However, I did speak with a former White House official a little while ago who said he thought that the president had basically dismissed the midterms, that it wasn't that important to him. I don't know if that's true or not, but I think to your question, in terms of travel, we saw a little bit of him going, you know, a little bit of what we may see this fall by his trip to Michigan earlier this week, making an economic case, talking about promises that he's made, talking about more that he wants to do even on healthcare, which you haven't heard come out of his mouth in a long time. So that, I think, is probably a foreshadowing of the campaign travel we're going to see this fall.
0: Okay, let's talk about something that is the buzz here in Washington, but there are bigger implications to it, which is this news from the president on renovating Dulles Airport, potentially getting rid of those controversial people movers, which maybe actually is something a lot of people can get behind. But Jeff, what do you make about that? And what does it tell you about how the president is spending his time when it does seem like there's kind of a new renovation update or project popping up weekly?
4: I don't think he's any happier than when he has blueprints in front of him on the Resolute desk. And he looked in his element this afternoon. He loves weighing in. Apparently, he's been weighing in very specifically on these plans. At the same time that he's presiding over a war and presiding over an economy that polls that we're talking about show a lot of voters are unhappy with. It is just, it's who he is now, particularly in the second term. It's a big contrast from the first term. He just embraces Donald Trump the builder, Donald Trump the real estate developer. The question that I would have liked to have asked that in the Oval that he was asked about, but that I think we should be pressing on is, will the federal government really not be spending any money on this? Will taxpayer dollars
0: right,
4: not be involved?
0: That's the real question that has not been answered. So on that point, Arshi and Jesse, both of you weigh in on this, because to bring up polling again, we do have a snapshot. Americans have been asked, and a majority of them do feel that the president has gone way too far with all of his projects and renovations in and around Washington. So in the face of what Jeff was just talking about with Iran and the economy, does he look a little tone deaf announcing these kinds of things, or could Dulles in particular be pretty popular?
6: Dulles is going to be really popular, man. Hang on, let me find my MAGA cap. It's got to be around here somewhere. We should explain to your viewers, you were showing them on screen earlier, these people mover things. You guys must fly out of Dulles all the time. Dulles is a god-awful airport. If he can somehow swing a situation where he gets these renovations done without dipping too deep into taxpayers' pockets, oh my gosh, maybe we will need a third Trump term after all this is over.
0: We're going to need a Make Dulles Great Again hat, is
6: oh,
0: what
6: yeah,
0: you're saying,
6: yeah.
0: Maybe, Jesse? Okay, Arjun, what do you think about that?
5: I mean, if he's hanging his hat on the midterms and Dulles, then I think there may be some real issues.
6: It goes to Jeff's point earlier. Maybe he's focused on other things if he's trying to improve airports. I agree with you. Obviously, voters in swing states are not voting on the state of Dulles Airport, but I might be.
5: Fair, and I would also say that there goes to the taxpayer funding, and then also the unjust enrichment. We don't know the friends and family kind of ecosystem. So there are more questions than answers.
0: Yes, legitimate questions about all of that. Arshi, Jesse, and Jeff, thank you so much for joining me today for that. We will be following the People Movers closely, and we will bring you all the updates on that. And still to come, unpacking Benjamin Netanyahu's White House visit. The state of U.S.-Israel relations as the war against Iran shows no sign of slowing down. Israel's ambassador to the U.N. joins me after the break. You're watching Meet the Press now.

0: Welcome back. Today, South Carolina said goodbye to the late Senator Lindsey Graham as he returned to his home state's capital, Columbia, South Carolina, for the final time. The funeral procession at the State House began with the senator's remains carried by the South Carolina State Guard Detachment, which then proceeded to the First Baptist Church of Columbia. Lawmakers from both sides of the aisle in attendance, including South Carolina Representative Jim Clyburn, Governor Henry McMaster, and Senator Tim Scott. Following the funeral service, a private family burial in Pickens County was held, where Senator Graham was born and raised. It comes after yesterday when Washington said its farewell to the late senator. World leaders and Capitol Hill colleagues gathered at the National Cathedral to pay their respects. President Trump calling him a force of nature, adding that he will miss him greatly. Senator Graham was a frequent guest on Meet the Press, appearing 63 times during his decades of service on the Hill. He was 71. And back here in Washington, Israeli Prime Minister Benjamin Netanyahu, who attended Senator Graham's funeral services yesterday, met with Defense Secretary Pete Hegseth today. The meeting at Blair House near the White House comes after the Israeli leaders' meeting yesterday with President Trump. Netanyahu's office posting these pictures from the Oval Office, the leaders' first in-person meeting since the war with Iran began. A spokesman for the prime minister says Israel still prefers a diplomatic end to the war.
1: Preferred by the prime minister. The president is able to negotiate this. And we all know what it is to negotiate with the Iranians. They say one thing tomorrow, they lie, and then they do the opposite the following day. If the president of the United States manages, and he's trying, to negotiate with these people and end their nuclear program, it is preferred by the prime minister of Israel and the Israeli people. If not, and we resort to force, we'll send our people if we're asked to in order to make sure they do not get a weapon that threatens Israel and threatens the rest of the world.
0: And joining me now is Israel's ambassador to the United Nations, Danny Dannon. Danny, thank you so much for being here, ambassador. And yesterday, before their meeting, President Trump claimed that Prime Minister Netanyahu wants to keep him involved in the war with Iran and downplayed activity at Pickaxe Mountain specifically. Do you believe that Iran can be denuclearized without going after Pickaxe Mountain?
2: We wanted to see the end result, and I think we share the same strategy of the president, the bottom line, not allowing Iran to become a nuclear threat. You can achieve it either through negotiations, which is a preferred venue, or you can do it through economic sanctions or through military power. At the end of the day, the result counts, and I think that's why President Trump and Prime Minister Netanyahu agreed yesterday that they will not allow Iran to become a nuclear threat. There is still chances for negotiations. We are more skeptical. We know that the Iranians are lying from the beginning. I want to bring you back to 2018 when we actually retrieved the archive of the Iranians from Tehran, and we actually showed that they were lying to President Obama back in the 2014, 2015. Today, we can actually say it immediately. They are lying. They have no intentions to comply with the MOU. That's why the U.S. and all other countries must be very careful about their intentions.
0: Ambassador, I want to play something that Vice President Vance said earlier this month. Let's run that.
3: But I know beyond a shadow of a doubt that there have been people within the Israeli government who are trying to, like, actually shift us away from that policy because they want to continue the military campaign.
0: What is your response to that? Is the vice president wrong?
2: We respect democracy. That's what brings the U.S. and Israel together for decades, because we cherish democracy, and we count on the democracy of the U.S., and we count on the elected officials of the U.S. to take the right decisions for the American people, the same way we count on our elected officials to take the right decisions for Israel. We don't tell the U.S. what to do. President Trump chose to start this war against Iran because he thought, and I think he was right, that it was important to prevent Iran from becoming a threat to the U.S., not to Israel. Look, Monica, what happened in the last few weeks. Iran sent ballistic missiles to 12 countries. So it's not a threat to Israel. It's a global threat. That's why the U.S. decided to eliminate that threat.
0: And I do want to ask you about these new images that we're seeing out of Gaza. The IDF confirming it struck a mosque there, claiming it was being used as a weapons storage facility. How is that strike not a violation of the Trump-brokered ceasefire? And how far is Israel willing to go to disarm Hamas?
2: Well, first of all, there is a ceasefire in Gaza, and you see that aid coming into Gaza. Yes. To take the right decisions for the American people, the same way we count on our elected officials to take the right decisions for Israel. We don't tell the U.S. what to do. President Trump chose to start this war against Iran because he thought, and I think he was right, that it was important to prevent Iran from becoming a threat to the U.S., not to Israel. Look, Monica, what happened in the last few weeks. Iran sent ballistic missiles to 12 countries. So it's not a threat to Israel. It's a global threat. That's why the U.S. decided to eliminate that threat.
0: And I do want to ask you about these new images that we're seeing out of Gaza, the IDF confirming it struck a mosque there, claiming it was being used as a weapons storage facility. How is that strike not a violation of the Trump-brokered ceasefire? And how far is Israel willing to go to disarm Hamas?
2: Well, first of all, there is a ceasefire in Gaza. And you see that aid coming into Gaza. Yesterday, we had a debate in the Security Council, and I showed with my colleague the data about the aid coming into Gaza. But at the same time, we have to be realistic. Hamas was supposed to disarm by now. If you read the president's plan, the 20-point plan, by now, Hamas should have actually disarmed, and we should have allowed other forces to emerge. It didn't happen. So if that will not happen voluntarily, the right decisions for Israel. We don't tell the U.S. what to do. President Trump chose to start this war against Iran because he thought, and I think he was right, that it was important to prevent Iran from becoming a threat to the U.S., not to Israel. Look, Monica, what happened in the last few weeks. Iran sent ballistic missiles to 12 countries. So it's not a threat to Israel. It's a global threat. That's why the U.S. decided to eliminate that threat.
0: And I do want to ask you about these new images that we're seeing out of Gaza, the IDF confirming it struck a mosque there, claiming it was being used as a weapons storage facility. How is that strike not a violation of the Trump-brokered ceasefire? And how far is Israel willing to go to disarm Hamas?
2: Well, first of all, there is a ceasefire in Gaza, and you see that aid coming into Gaza. Yesterday, we had a debate in the Security Council, and I showed with my colleague the data about the aid coming into Gaza. But at the same time, we have to be realistic. Hamas was supposed to disarm by now. If you read the president's plan, the 20-point plan, by now, Hamas should have actually disarmed, and we should have allowed other forces to emerge. It didn't happen. So if that will not happen voluntarily, we will have no choice, and we will apply more power and make sure that Hamas is not in the game. There will be no future for the people in Gaza if Hamas will stay in control. That's why it's not enough to speak about the future of Gaza. We must take action, and the real action is to disarm Hamas.
0: And we mentioned Senator Graham's death, and he was an outspoken ally of Prime Minister Netanyahu, of course, and of Israel. Has Israel lost a key champion within the president's inner circle?
2: We lost a great ally, a great friend. You know, I met him many times. He was committed to the security of the U.S. and the bond with Israel. And he really believed that if Israel is strong, the U.S. is safer. That's why he contributed so much for the alliance. He definitely will be missed. But, you know, the alliance is based on values. It's stronger than leaders. So I believe that we will continue to work with the U.S., to build our capabilities together, and to stand together protecting our shared values. That's the legacy of Lindsey Graham, of blessed memory.
0: And quickly, Ambassador, before I let you go, are you concerned someone less hawkish could fill that void in advising the president on foreign policy?
2: You know, we work with many people around the president, and we are grateful for their involvement. I don't want to get into names, but Secretary Rubio was very helpful in providing the setting for the negotiations with Lebanon, and we are grateful for that. We work with many other advisors. It's a loss. It's a loss, but we will continue to work with the president and his team.
0: Ambassador Danny Dannon, thank you very much for your time.
2: Thank you.
0: And a reminder, Tom Yamas anchors a special edition of NBC Nightly News tonight, live from Pope Leo's Summer Palace. And Tom spoke with the Pope. Tune into Nightly News to see that conversation. We will be back tomorrow with more Meet the Press Now. And there's much more ahead. on NBC News Now.

0: It's a Wednesday, 5 o'clock along the East Coast, 2 o'clock along the West, and we come on the air with millions facing serious flash flood concerns at this hour. The Northeast in a virtual washout right now, pummeled with heavy rain, ruining travel for many. We're live in New Jersey with what our team there is seeing on the ground. Also new today, the Fed voting to hold interest rates steady with new warnings of potential future hikes as inflation concerns grow. While the stock market sold off today, the Dow down 1,100 points. Plus, our colleague Tom Yamas visiting Pope Leo in Italy, what he asked the American-born pontiff. And then new allegations against a Hollywood star, how Jared Leto is now pushing back against new claims from 10 women about sexual abuse. And the new ban on humanoid robots from China, why the U.S. calls them a security risk, and how Beijing is now blasting back later in the newscast. Good day. I'm Tom Costello. I'm in for Hallie. And right now we are on watch as millions of people across New England and the Northeast face more than torrential rain and potentially dangerous flash flooding after days of relentless and deadly storms. Take a look at the video. The Northeast really soaked in already with some areas. Fast moving water triggering rescues for some folks trapped in New York. Floods have also been pooling over roads, closing off access for drivers, as you can see. It's also been a problem for train tracks. Folks trudging through at all. Cars stalled out in New Jersey. Police are telling us that at least one person is dead after getting struck by lightning there. The same storm system leaving a mess of debris in multiple states now. We've seen rare funnel clouds even whip through Maryland, tearing through this building right there. There's the heavy winds in Washington, D.C., by the way, blasting through with gusts of significant numbers. More than 250 storms have now been reported across the region, with more rain and wind heading further north already. We want to bring in Adam Harding from our station WNBC. He's in New Jersey right now. Adam, walk us through what you're seeing right now on the ground there as with all this water just saturating the region.
1: Yeah, you know, Tom, great to be with you this evening. It has been a violent summer of storms here in New Jersey. I want to show you what we're seeing here in Hackensack. That's Bergen County. This is Prospect Ave behind us here, where cleanup crews have been for the past 12 or so hours after more than a half dozen cars caught fire. Neighbors describing to us like this was an apocalyptic scene, and the cause seems to be a downed power pole that neighbors suspect was likely fallen due to the saturated grounds. We have been dealing with simply a deluge in recent days here in New Jersey. I have to show you, Tom, some of the video that we've been seeing just over the last 24 to 48 hours out of Paterson, New Jersey, where there were waist-deep waters. We saw folks trying to push their cars through. Power outages certainly out across the region as well. And some areas, Tom, if you can believe it, saw more than 5 inches of rain just yesterday. Now, making matters worse, as I mentioned, it has been a summer of unrelenting storms. So not only did they have 5 inches of rain yesterday, Tom, they got hit on Monday. They also got hit last week. We've had at least 3 tornadoes in New Jersey in recent days. Nearly a foot of accumulated rain in recent days when you add up all of the storms. And unfortunately, the infrastructure is so old, there's just nowhere to put it. And because of that, roads are buckling. It is simply a mess. The only silver lining, Tom, at least the rain here in New Jersey has held off for today. That was not the case, though, in New England. Back to you.
0: All right, Adam, thanks. We're showing video from across the region. Really just an incredible scene there. Right now, exhausted firefighters are bedding down for the night before they face tomorrow and another 100-degree day in southern Europe. The extreme heat is threatening to spark new fires, even as thousands of firefighters try to contain the massive wildfires still burning through Spain and France. They forced hundreds of thousands of people to leave behind their homes and their vacation sites for safety, burning through 200,000 acres of land. Now, for context, that is more than 150,000 football fields. In Greece today, fires took a deadly turn. 2 firefighters were killed while battling flames on the island of Crete. NBC's Raf Sanchez joins us now from France. Raf, what are you seeing on the ground right now? I would imagine people are just exhausted.
2: Yeah, Tom, absolutely. As you say, fire crews here have just been battling day and night against these historic flames here in France. Similar situation in Spain. We went out with one of these French fire crews earlier today. We were in the countryside west of Bordeaux. And what they told us is they feel like they are getting their arms around these big, big fires. But the problem is it is so hot here, it is so dry, and the wind is so strong is that it only takes a single ember and a little gust of wind, and all of a sudden you have a fresh fire popping up somewhere. And we saw that twice with our own eyes. The edge of a tree line, all of a sudden, out of nowhere, these flames bursting out happened again a few minutes later in a very similar spot. One French fire crew commander called these fires little candles, and he said that they are just popping up over an absolutely enormous area, and it only takes one of those little candles to turn into a very, very big flame. The other thing we saw, Tom, were these pretty extraordinary groups of volunteers who were out alongside these professional fire crews. These are often just groups of guys in pickup trucks with plastic water containers in the back, and they are trying to keep these small fires under control. Some of them are local farmers protecting their own fields. Others are just people who came in from nearby towns and wanted to help. Tom?
0: Hey, Raph, I'm just wondering, I mean, that is, you know, it's kind of just the countryside, right? Do they have enough resources to fight fires of this scale? Are they, I've seen, for example, that the Czech Republic has even volunteered to come in and help other countries. But is this becoming a Euro-wide response to these fires?
2: Yeah, we definitely are seeing a struggle against the flames all across the continent now. You've seen a lot of cooperation between European states. There have been firefighting aircraft coming here to France from other countries. Here in the Bordeaux region, we just got an update from local authorities. They are saying they are cautiously optimistic, emphasis on caution, but they do think the temperatures are going down. They have these bigger fires under control, and they think that they can get this down. It is a different situation in Greece now. As you mentioned, tragically, two firefighters killed on the island of Crete earlier. We're now learning a third has died on the mainland. So that is a situation that is just beginning to really unravel. And because there's so many small islands there, it is very difficult to get resources where they need to be. Tom.
0: Raph, I know you've had a long day, a hot day, a miserable day. Thank you for staying up and helping us out. Raph Sanchez. We are now hearing from the Federal Reserve after it voted to hold interest rates steady despite growing concerns about the Iran war, tariffs, inflation, and how all of that affects affordability. The Fed decision, one of the reasons, look at that, the markets closed sharply lower today. The Dow down 1,100 points, 2%. S&P down 1.5%. NASDAQ down almost 2%. Now, remember, the Fed typically uses higher rates to try to curb inflation. Even though the Fed did not raise the rates today, Fed Chair Kevin Warsh insists the central bank is still committed to bringing prices down. We want to bring in NBC's Brian Chung, who's been following all of this. He was at the Fed news conference today. You know, I know that this was thought to be 80% chance they stand pat, they don't do anything, 20% that they do hike rates. We're kind of in this inflationary period. We're above the Fed target rate of 2%. Why didn't they hike rates?
3: And look, I got to say, I mean, I've been following the Fed for a while. This is the first meeting I can recall in quite some time where there was a real chance that they could have surprised markets by just coming out of the gate and hiking interest rates, despite the fact that a majority of those kind of economists and those in Wall Street Bets had expected them to hold pat, which they ultimately did. But I think the question here, Tom, is why would you just not hike interest rates today if you're so concerned about inflation, as we've heard this new Fed chair, Kevin Warsh, who, to be fair, has only been in the job for about 8 weeks, has said over and over and over again. And in the press conference, he seemed to suggest that they're still watching the data, but didn't offer any tea leaves as to what the Fed's next moves might be, which is kind of his MO right now. But I think the challenge here is you talk about the markets. It has not been a good day on Wall Street. I think bond markets are also the more closely interesting story here, because you have the 30-year that has been shooting up since the press conference today. The volatility that is in these markets is a function of the Federal Reserve's choice to not give any sort of what they call forward guidance and let the public and let traders know what might be coming down the road.
0: We could talk about debt and how that's impacting the bond market on another day.
3: Absolutely.
0: But let me also ask you this. There was some thinking that if he were to hike rates, he would be doing so to essentially reinforce the Fed's independence in the face of President Trump that wants to see rate cuts, right? You talked to him today, and I'm guessing you got some feel for that.
3: Yeah, well, look, I mean, I had the chance to ask him a question, and my question to him was, what was the news today? Interestingly, he had a press conference at his first meeting in June where he suggested that he might not have press conferences if there was no news to be made. Here we were today, no interest rate change. Mm-hmm. He didn't offer any forward guidance. So what exactly was the news? Here was his answer to that question.
4: In some of your commentaries today, you'll talk about a divided Federal Reserve. Well, that's not the feeling I felt the last couple of days and the couple of days before it. What I felt was a group of professionals, all with different perspectives, different views, different judgments, but eager to roll up their sleeves and have a family fight.
3: You might call that a non-answer, yeah. But the Fed chair did say that the Fed is, quote, on the case with regards to inflation. But again, it's mixed messages. Mm. How do you say that you want to tamp down on inflation without actually moving on interest rates today? I think that's something he's going to have to square with.
0: And to be clear, that's really the way you tamp down inflation, is
3: exactly.
0: You hike rates.
3: When there's inflation, you hike rates.
0: Brian Chung, will you come back and do this again?
3: Let's do it.
0: Okay, Brian Chung, thanks very much. President Trump just issued a new warning to Iran after the country tried targeting U.S. forces based in the region overnight.
5: We're going to be hitting them very hard because it's our turn to hit them. They know it's coming. They're asking us not to do it. They nevertheless took a shot, so it's our turn.
0: CENTCOM says the surprise attack was unsuccessful, that all Iranian missiles were successfully intercepted, and troops remain vigilant and at a high state of readiness. The attack comes after a days-long pause in direct strikes between both sides as they tried to come back to the negotiating table. NBC's Richard Engel is in the region in Jerusalem. Richard, the U.S. and Saudi Arabia have already launched joint strikes against Iran-backed forces. Where does this leave any hope at all for a diplomatic resolution in the region? We've just now lost Richard, so we're going to try to get comms reestablished. And if we get them, we'll bring Richard back. But we're going to go to Yamiche Yalcindor. So we'll come back to Richard if we can. Richard Engel standing by in the region for us in Jerusalem. All right, back stateside right now for an explosive hearing on Capitol Hill where Dr. Anthony Fauci invoked his Fifth Amendment right, refusing to answer questions for Republicans at least 100 times on his handling of the COVID pandemic. Fauci instead said he was summoned to appear by Senator Rand Paul because of what he calls Paul's obsession.
6: The sole reason he is calling me before this committee is to get me to say something, anything, that could vindicate his repeated public pledges that I end up, in his words, quote, behind bars, unquote. Any reasonable person who has followed his unhinged obsession with me would readily come to the same conclusion.
0: At one point, Senator Paul had one of Fauci's lawyers kicked out of the room, and the hearing got even more explosive from there.
7: Here I am sitting in front of you.

0: some of the findings from his journals. What have you found?
1: Well, it's really interesting. Dr. Fauci goes into a lot of detail about not just President Trump, but also former President Biden. But there's also a lot of just detail about sort of his thinking and the fact that scientists were sort of not really agreeing on what the origins of the pandemic and the virus could be. We also have now heard from President Trump and his reaction to this, despite the fact that there's so much going on. You're covering so much of it on this show. The president said he made time to watch Dr. Fauci. Take a listen to what the president said.
2: Well, I watched the whole thing today, but more importantly, I was a part of the whole Fauci. I inherited Fauci. Fauci wanted to have nobody wearing masks, if you remember, and then everybody had to wear five masks, as many masks as you could get. I mean, made a lot of mistakes, and he wasn't a big factor for me. COVID was a disaster, but Fauci did not help.
1: And if we could quickly put up for folks, in Dr. Fauci's journal, his diaries, he wrote at one point that some scientists felt that there was deliberate insertion or insertion was possible of the virus. Two of 12 scientists were convinced the virus came about naturally, though. Then in January 2020, you also have Dr. Fauci saying, now we know the market was not the source, being, of course, the market in China, but it was an amplifier. So that's all going to be very interesting to see where this goes next. We know that there's not going to be likely a vote to hold Dr. Fauci in contempt, and that might, some Republican senators say, even be referred to the DOJ. So it'll be interesting to see how this goes, Tom.
0: Legally, he has the right to take the fifth.
1: That's correct. But Republicans are saying they also have the right to hold him in contempt.
0: Yamiche, thank you very much. All right, we want to get back now to Richard Engel, who is live for us from Israel. And Richard, we were talking about what was happening in the region. We just spoke to the president. We heard, rather, President Trump talking about Iran, warning that more strikes may be on the way. What does this mean for hopes that there could be any sort of a diplomatic breakthrough in the region?
3: Well, when you played that clip from President Trump just before we had some technical difficulties, it's quite clear that he is planning some sort of military action, that he sees that as America's turn, that that this is a tit-for-tat war. Iran also sees it as a tit-for-tat war. Every time the U.S. has carried out a strike, Iran has retaliated. And it seems like this cycle is just going to continue. He didn't really elaborate on what the end game is, what the strategy might be. And this all goes back to who started it. CENTCOM is describing this as a surprise attack, that the U.S. may respond, President Trump suggesting very likely is going to respond to this Iranian ballistic missile attack that was not successful against U.S. military installations in Jordan. That appears to have been a response to a U.S.-Saudi strike on Iranian-backed militias in Iraq that appears to have killed about 20 different militants and some Iranian advisors working with them. So then you can keep going back. Each time there is an attack, the other blames the other side for having started it. Going all the way back to the beginning of this war, we are about we're now entering the sixth month. This war was started by the United States and Israel, and it does not show any signs of slowing down right now. If anything, We're in a cycle of escalation, and it keeps spreading. You talked about where does this leave negotiations. Negotiations seem to be hopeful. At some stage, because President Trump said he's giving time for negotiations, the Iranians were talking about indirect talks, that they had been exchanging messages, some degree of optimism. But the conflict never really went away, even though the United States and Iran weren't exchanging direct fire. And it seems like that cycle is about to begin again. You had a lower level conflict with proxies, with attacks by Iran on ships in the Strait of Hormuz, or attacks by the U.S. and Saudi on Iran-backed militias. So it was always there. It just moved to a lower level. And now it seems like it is escalating again.
0: But I've got 45
3: signs of an off-ramp and no signs of a general strategy.
0: Okay, well, that's what I was going to ask you in 30 seconds that I have left. How much wider is this going to go, and how much faster? In other words, is it snowballing?
3: It is snowballing. It started out as a conflict that was supposed to be a quick regime change. That's what Prime Minister Netanyahu and President Trump thought it was going to be. That's what they, the way they advertised the war. President Trump said it was basically finished on day one, and now we are entering month six. It is in the Strait of Hormuz. It is in the Red Sea. The Egyptians today reported an explosion.

0: Near the Suez Canal on the Mediterranean side. There has been an attack in the Caspian Sea involving an Iranian commercial ship that was hit by Ukraine. So there are many, many different fronts in this conflict. And it seems like in the next few hours, perhaps, or overnight, it's already nighttime here in the Middle East, we're going to see yet more military activity on the level that we saw before this brief pause.
1: Okay. Richard Engel in the region in Israel. Thank you, Richard. Graphic and disturbing evidence in a Massachusetts courtroom today in the trial of a mother accused of killing her three young children. Her ex-husband today testified, saying the house was unusually quiet on the night that he walked into their bedroom to find his wife severely injured after she tried to take her own life. Take a listen.
2: The blood that you saw, where was that located in the room?
3: It was everywhere. It was... It looked like it was sprayed almost with like a hose, and there was a huge puddle in the middle of the room, and it was sprayed all over the pretty much every surface.
1: So that is Lindsay Clancy there with her head in her hands in tears after her then husband's 911 call was played in court from the night of January 2023. Prosecutors also submitted into evidence the clothing worn by the three small children that day, the day they died, and the exercise bands prosecutors say Clancy used to kill them. We will not be showing video of the images or that moment in court. Clancy's attorneys say she was experiencing postpartum psychosis at the time. She should not be held criminally responsible for her actions. We want to bring in Sue O'Connell. She's a courtroom insider for our NBC station in Boston. Sue, you were inside the court at this very heavy, hard-to-watch testimony and evidence today. How did the jurors react?
4: So there are 18 jurors, 12 women, 6 men. They'll be whittled down to 12 after closing arguments. I've been watching them for a few days now, and some of them were on the verge of tears, but they had been since day one. Some are somber. Some are very concerned. It was a very grim day. And I would say that as they watched this evidence be presented, first you had Patrick Clancy walk through what happened that day. Then, as you said, we saw the children's clothes and those exercise bands. And then just this anguish, this gut-wrenching 911 call, which I've never heard anything like it. Many seasoned reporters in that room said it was the worst thing that they have heard. But the jurors remained constant. They remained pretty much the same they had been, just a bit more amplified. You know, their reactions were a little bit more concerned or maybe a little bit more teary, but they paid attention. And I think the word best used to describe how they reacted to it was they endured it.
1: Yeah. Patrick Clancy went back on the stand after a break for cross-examination. We want to play some of what he talked about and what the defense asked him about his then wife's behavior just 2 months before the killings.
5: How did Lindsay appear? How was she acting? How was she faring?
3: She's extremely sleep deprived and just highly anxious.
5: Was there a number of occasions that you would actually see her on the sofa rocking back and forth with her head under a pillow?
3: Yeah.
1: So let's talk about the defense's framing here and the types of questions they're asking. What was your takeaway, Sue?
4: Well, first of all, remember, Patrick Clancy here is the Commonwealth. He's the state's witness, right? That was the cross-examination by the defense. And I think what the defense here is obviously trying to do is lay the groundwork that Lindsay Clancy was sick. This is not something she intended to do, which is the whole insanity defense that they are presenting here, that she had been sick for many, many, many weeks before the killing, which she admitted to, the killing of her three children, and that she was sleep deprived. She was anxious. And her husband, her ex-husband now, but he was very involved in her care. He was very concerned about what was happening to her, about the medications that she was taking. So what they're doing right here is just laying the groundwork with the Commonwealth's witness for their defense.
1: Yeah, how horrific. Sue O'Connell, thank you very much. If you or someone you know is in crisis, text 988 or text HOME to that crisis text line at 741-741. To Rome now, where the first American pope hosted a concert for peace today at his summer residence featuring an interfaith choir of 200 kids from conflict-affected areas around the world and the Italian opera singer Andrea Bocelli. NBC Nightly News anchor Tom Yamas was there and had a special conversation with the Pope, where for the first time, he talked about his family's experience in the United States and their history with slavery. Here's that moment.
6: What do you love about America?
7: So many things. In a sense, speaking about principles, what America stands for, the sense of freedom, the sense of opportunity, the sense of having invited for generations people from around the world to be part of America. I come from a family that my grandparents were immigrants. On my mother's side, we have people who were both slaves and slave owners. There's a history of if you will, growing up and the kind of experience that helps me to recognize myself one of the greatest wealths of the United States. And I continue to hold the principles that have been a part of being American for so many years, that will continue.
1: So for much more of that conversation with Pope Leo, tune in tonight on NBC Nightly News, again, featuring Tom Yamas with the Pope. When we return, the new video just out showing a top NFL analyst getting pulled over. What's happening now in the case against Tony Romo? Plus, a woman falling into rushing waters in California. We'll show you what happened coming up next.

0: latte.
1: All right, new body cam video shows CBS's top NFL analyst getting pulled over by police on suspicion of operating under the influence. Here's that moment.
2: Where are you coming from?
3: The golf course. And I'm going to meet Grandma and Grandpa.
2: All right, how many drinks have you had? Yes, you're denying to step out of the vehicle.
3: No.
2: Pending field.
3: I'm just going to call my lawyer.
2: Okay, step out of the vehicle.
1: So that's former Dallas Cowboys quarterback Tony Romo late last week in Milwaukee during a traffic stop. The officer told Romo she pulled him over for unsafe passing on the right and cutting across a marked area. A later video shows Romo at a nearby police station taking several field sobriety tests and then asking this question.
4: Did I pass this test?
2: You turn around?
4: No, I didn't, huh? Can I use my phone real quick? Because there's a plane taking off.
2: You're under arrest
4: in there.
2: For... Okay.
1: Romo's arrest report indicated that he performed poorly on the test. We've reached out to his reps and CBS for comment. We've not heard back. We want to bring in our own legal analyst, Danny Savalos. Danny, he has a court appearance set for September 21st. And then what happens here?
5: Yeah, virtually nothing. It's one of those initial appearances, should last 5 minutes. He may not even have to show. The real timeline is that reportedly he's already been served with a notice that they're going to suspend his license. He's got about 10 days from the date he receives that notice to challenge it. Otherwise, it's an automatic suspension for a refusal, not an OWI, the refusal. And this is very common in the states. States try to make refusing the chemical tests more punitive than the underlying DWI, or in this case in Wisconsin, OWI.
1: Okay, so he was issued a traffic ticket, at the moment not facing criminal charges. Could he face other repercussions? And if he loses his license, I don't know, is that Milwaukee or Wisconsin license? What happens to if he... I guess he wouldn't hold a license in another state, but what are the repercussions beyond just this one traffic stop?
5: Romo got pulled over in about the luckiest state of the 50 states that he could have been pulled over in, because Wisconsin probably criminalizes, it barely criminalizes OWI. Certainly first offenses and refusals are not criminal charges. They are essentially civil forfeitures. They are the least criminal of OWI, DWI crimes, arguably in the entire country. So he is lucky there, but he's also got to contend with that automatic refusal. And many states do this. If you refuse, they will almost automatically suspend your license because you already consented by virtue of having a driver's license to submit to a breath test. And you know what? In his case, it didn't help him anyway, because reportedly they got a warrant, got to his blood anyway, and that's the proper process. And by the way, I'll just add, you saw a few seconds of those field sobriety tests, and he was doing the walk and turn. Wasn't doing it very well. It's got to be toe-to-toe.
1: Yeah. Danny Savalos, thank you. Over now to the five things our team thinks you may want to know about on this Wednesday. Number one, Japan's prime minister says it is, quote, the country is in a race against time to find survivors after that deadly earthquake there. Rescue crews continue searching through the rubble of a shopping center. It was a 7.1 quake that hit the country's southern main island. City leaders say at least 18 people are dead. Local reports are now warning people to watch out for more earthquakes over the next week. Number two, Uganda's health minister has declared the country Ebola-free after its latest outbreak. The disease killed two people there in Uganda, infecting 20. In the neighboring country, though, of Congo, the number of confirmed cases is over 3,000. Number three, a scary moment caught on camera in California. Take a look. Rescuers saving this woman after she fell into a river. You see her stuck in the rough waters, just barely hanging on to the underside of a rock. Rescue crews finally got her out. The sheriff's department says she is doing okay now. Number four, Oregon police sharing video of this road rage incident recorded by the victim, showing multiple near collisions. Police say the confrontation went on for more than a mile, and at one point the suspect even drove in reverse. A 29-year-old was later arrested for reckless driving and menacing. Number five, check this out. This Hawaii volcano seen its 52nd eruption in just under 2 years. The U.S. Geological Survey says lava shot up as high as 500 feet, but scientists say all that lava is not going too far. It's expected to stay relatively confined. Coming up in just a bit, how a California car chase basically became a scene from Grand Theft Auto, what we know now about the suspects, and a major breakthrough at NASA, why the stars and the planets might soon look like they were shot by Christopher Nolan. I was there. I'm taking you there. We're coming back.

0: Actor Jared Leto is now denying allegations of sexual misconduct that came out of a new BBC documentary. Here's a clip from the BBC.
1: He was like, hey, like, come in here so we can talk while I'm, you know, in the shower. And so I went into the bathroom. I don't think there was many words exchanged. And when he opened the shower curtain, he started kissing me.
0: And all 10 women say the alleged incidents happened between 2002 and 2016, which was about the time he was at the height of his career. Some of the women say their encounters with Leto happened when they were as young as 16 and 17. The actor was in his 30s and 40s at the time of the alleged incidents. The BBC says it has corroborated a number of the women's accounts with friends and family who were told about the encounters with Leto at the time. The outlet also says it has seen pictures and messages that support the women's allegations. Leto says in a statement to multiple outlets, I have never sexually assaulted anyone in my entire life. These claims are absolutely and categorically false. NBC's Chloe Malas is following the story for us. Chloe, so the BBC says it has also talked to people who worked with Leto who told the BBC that they were uncomfortable with how the actor interacted with teenage girls. Were any of these accusations ever filed with police?
2: Sure, Tom. Well, NBC News, we've reached out to authorities to see if there is any sort of active investigation and if they were aware of any of these allegations before the BBC put out their 15-minute sort of like mini documentary, which you can actually watch on YouTube. But I do want to play a clip from a woman who went by the name Isabel. Take a listen to what she had to say.
1: There's a weird thing that I always remembered. He went outside, and I remember he like specifically like looked to the left and looked almost like seeing if there was anybody around before he let me out of the room. When I went home, I looked him up on like a computer, and that's when I realized he was in his early 30s.
2: So this woman is talking about an allegation in which Jared Leto was taking a shower at a motel that he asked her to come into the bathroom. She thought he just wanted to talk and that that's when he forced himself on her, but that she did say she wanted to leave and she left and he let her go. And that's, again, all according to her. Now, you know, you did point out something, Tom, that also in this BBC report, a man who his identity was concealed said that he worked on Jared Leto's band 30 Seconds to Mars. It's a rock band that he's the front man of, and that he saw, allegedly, Jared Leto encountering teenagers throughout his time working with Leto, and that it personally made him feel very uncomfortable. He didn't say that he saw anything illegal happen, but he did say that he had seen Leto interact with someone who appeared to be younger underage because her parents actually dropped her off and then picked her back up. And we don't know what exactly happened. But again, like you said, Jared Leto strongly denying these allegations tonight.
0: And there have been other claims in the past, right? And it was another claim that actually, or claims, plural, that made other women come forward?
2: Yeah, so there is a very well-known DJ who posted on social media several years ago that Jared Leto had preyed upon her when she was a teenager, and it caused a lot of people to react in Hollywood to share their own allegations against Jared Leto on social media, and then subsequently Airmail, a really popular newsletter, put out a report last year in which they looked into some of these allegations. But again, Jared Leto, he's denied these claims at every single turn, and it hasn't seemed to affect his career. And again, he is not facing any criminal issues as of right now from a legal standpoint. Tom?
0: Chloe, thank you very much. NBC News covers hundreds of stories each day. It's pretty tough to read, watch, listen to everything. So our bureau teams have done it for us. And this is what they tell us is going down in the regions. We call it the local. From our Western Bureau, check this out. Wild chopper video of a car chase in L.A. Police say somebody stole this Mercedes SUV. The driver weaves through the heavy traffic. And at one point, these dirt bike riders do wheelies around the car. The driver ended up ditching it in a parking garage. Police say they have not found any suspects yet. From our D.C. Bureau, a new sweeping plan by President Trump to remake Washington's Dulles International Airport. The multi-billion dollar project will create new terminals and get rid of those widely hated people mover shuttle buses. No word on how long it'll take, but it's the latest project by the president to reshape the nation's capital. And from our Southern Bureau, winner, winner, chicken dinner for a lucky auction attendee in Kentucky. A 1964 Planter owned by KFC founder Colonel Sanders went for $30,000. In it, a handwritten list of herbs and spices. And the restaurant actually sued decades ago to keep it private, but then determined it's not the secret blend in today's fried chicken. The Colonel's bow tie and wristwatch also went for big bucks. Well, if you haven't made it to the IMAX version of the Odyssey yet, NASA is preparing to launch a telescope that produces an image so wide, Christopher Nolan may want to shoot his next movie on it. It's called the Nancy Grace Roman Telescope, named after the mother of the Hubble Space Telescope. But its capabilities are so much more robust than the OG. Over the Roman telescope's first 5 years, it will image more than 50 times as much as the Hubble covered in 3 decades. NASA says it will also work in tandem with the Webb telescope, launched back in 2021. While the Webb telescope sees farther back in time with higher resolution, Roman will capture images 50 times larger. And NASA says that will allow us to explore parts of the universe we've never seen before.
3: What makes me most excited about Roman is the discovery potential. With 2 billion galaxies, we'll have 2,000 objects that are one in a million. We'll find new things that go bump in the night.
0: And it's massive. We're talking about 18,000 pounds, roughly the size of a T-Rex. I was lucky enough to get a first-hand look at the Roman telescope when it was at the Goddard Space Flight Center in Maryland just a few months ago.
4: As for the telescope itself, boy, is this going to be a game changer, revolutionizing, really blowing our minds about the universe. Because you know about Hubble, right? It launched in the early 1990s. The Nancy Grace Roman Telescope will have a field of vision 100 times greater than Hubble. So we're talking about getting a vision that scientists have never had. Thousands of planets, millions of galaxies, billions with a B of stars that we don't know about. That's what this telescope is going to bring. And while data from Hubble to capture would take hundreds of years to transmit that kind of data down to Earth, we'll get it from the Nancy Grace Roman Telescope in a matter of days, weeks, months as it transmits down. They're going to create a 3D map of the universe here and allowing scientists to see really the history of the universe, how it has changed, how it has grown over time.
0: The telescope, transported by boat and truck to the Kennedy Space Center in Florida, it's set to be launched on a SpaceX Falcon rocket at the end of August. And you can see my entire report on this. I get a close-up view, get personal with the telescope tomorrow morning on the Today Show. When we return, how Florida is lining up with the MAHA movement with new guidelines on medicating children.

0: Okay, now to new policy recommendations out of Florida about how much doctors there should be medicating children. Florida Surgeon General now suggests not using psych drugs when treating mental health issues in kids. Things like depression, anxiety, attention deficit-related disorders. Millions of kids in the U.S. report getting mental health treatment, according to the CDC. But the Florida Department of Health says they often don't get evaluations of environmental stressors or go through behavioral therapy before getting prescribed. NBC medical contributor Dr. John Torres joins us now. John, what are the treatments here that Florida is concerned about? The Surgeon General there suggesting that maybe that they should not be valid. What's your thought?
1: And, you know, good evening, Tom. And on the surface, it looks like what he's saying is something that a lot of people should be and are following to a certain extent. And what he's talking about is essentially comprehensive evaluations, behavioral therapy, you know, looking at deprescribing. In other words, getting children off these medications if they've been on the medications for a long time and don't need them. But the concerning thing is the way he makes the statement, because what he said is the state surgeon general recommends against the use of psychotropic drugs in children for the treatment of mental health. And he goes through the disorders. The concern is this is going to be taken as a blanket. Don't use psychotropic medications. But we do know that in some cases, in addition to the behavioral therapy, in addition to the full evaluations, these psychotropic medications are necessary and are needed. But like the American Academy of Pediatrics and American Academy of Adolescent Child and Adolescent Psychiatry say, it should be part of your toolbox, but not necessarily the only thing, Tom.
0: How much of this is also driven by the broader MAHA movement right now in the country?
1: And I think that's the thing. I think it is driven by the MAHA movement in the country. And we're seeing a lot of this, you know, deprescribing of a lot of things, these type of medications. You know, they're certainly want, they put it under choice for vaccinations, but reducing vaccination rates. We're seeing a result of some of these with measles outbreaks that are happening and some other issues happening around the country. And so, you know, the pendulum has to swing, but it should swing more in the center and not necessarily off to one side or the other. And so, again, it's doing things that make sense, not doing things just because it's something that other people want to do, Tom.
0: Okay, good intel and counsel. Thank you very much, Dr. John Torres. In just a bit from us, why the U.S. calls Chinese robots a security risk? We'll hear directly from the FCC. That's coming up next.

0: Back now, and the Trump administration is escalating its tit-for-tat over tech supremacy with China, today announcing a new ban on foreign-made humanoid robots. Now, you've seen them in viral videos like this one of a robot running the marathon or those dancing fail videos. Even this dog-like robot that we showed you at the very beginning of the week here. And now the U.S. Federal Communications Commission is saying that any robots coming on the market like those pose a security risk. And the FCC chairman spoke with us just a few minutes ago. Here's NBC's Kelly O'Donnell with the breakdown.
1: Those high-tech robots out of China won't be heading here anytime soon. With a new ban just announced by the Trump administration on any new humanoid robots not made in the U.S., a shot across the bow at Beijing as Chinese companies seek to run out in front of an emerging market. In a new statement, FCC Chair Brendan Carr says the robots pose unacceptable risks to the national security of the United States.
2: What's key about this is we're acting relatively early so that we don't discover 5 years or 10 years from now that we're too dependent on foreign produced technology at vulnerable points in our supply chain or our economy. And we haven't developed the industrialized base here domestically to produce it.
1: The ban also includes so-called quadrupeds, like this dog robot on wheels made by the company Unitree. The FCC specifically calling out a reported vulnerability in that company's robots, saying last year, researchers identified a potentially pre-installed backdoor that gave access to the camera feed and allowed them to take control. Unitree saying at the time it completed a majority of the fixes. NBC News reached out to the company about the new ban and has not heard back.
2: They have had some impressive videos out there, but this is part of our systematic review of technology risks, economic risks, and supply chain risks.
1: Humanoid robots going viral, displaying a wide range of skills, like running a marathon in Beijing, playing a full soccer match, or even kickboxing. Not every robot works so well. This one in China dancing to Michael Jackson's Billie Jean. And there's this moment when a robot kicked a child, also in China. While they may not all be ready for prime time, they are poised to make big bucks. Analysts at Morgan Stanley project the market could hit $15 billion just 4 years from now. And two decades after that, the firm says hundreds of millions could be roaming the streets. Chinese companies like Unitree and Agobot make up a huge portion of the market so far. China pushing back today on the FCC ban, with one top official accusing the U.S. of trying to suppress Chinese companies.
3: Such protectionist measures will not enhance America's competitiveness. Instead, it only harms the interests of American businesses and consumers.
1: China's ambitions for its robotic industry go beyond entertaining. The Pentagon reporting that China has been developing large numbers of military UAVs and testing the capabilities of drone swarms that could overwhelm traditional defenses.
4: Anything that Russia's done in Ukraine, Iran's done in the Middle East, China's ready to do it at a bigger scale.
1: NBC News' Gadi Schwartz just went inside a company in the U.S. hoping to make humanoid soldiers with a Defense Department contract. Its CEO saying we need to catch up to China.
5: There are spokespeople from the Chinese Communist Party who are saying that you're not going to beat us on defense and robotics. If nobody was doing it, that would be a one thing. But you can't just have one side do it.
1: Potentially next on the list to be banned, Chinese AI, something that has divided Silicon Valley. Some, like the leader of chipmaker NVIDIA, support more open source models. Others, like Anthropic CEO Dario Amodei, saying Beijing wants to build powerful AI models to achieve permanent military superiority. All of it posing a new threat to a relationship between the leaders of the world's two superpowers, a tussle over tech that could define the next generation.
0: And Kelly joins us now. Boy, I hadn't even thought of some of those implications. National security replacing jobs. And this is all hanging over the planned meeting between Trump and China's Xi coming up in September, right?
6: That is a big date for the president and for the Chinese leader because two superpowers coming together. Of course, President Trump went to China. This is the return invitation, expecting it to be a big state visit. And it underscores the complicated relationship between the United States and China when you're considering not only the governmental implications, but this area of innovation, business, and the global reach of these kinds of technologies and capabilities. China is always fiercely trying to move forward, often threatening American intellectual property, and those dynamics are certainly a part of what's at play here. The ceremonial visit that's coming in September will be on many issues, but certainly this kind of tech and the future of these technologies will be a part of the discussion. Tom?
0: But, you know, Kelly, it just appears that that the scale that China is operating at, it appears it's much greater than anything that we have got going right now.
6: Well, you often find that in a country where innovation is fueled by the government, whereas we have private enterprise, and that is at times a different kind of dynamic where China can invest in these technologies and has a more kind of collective approach compared to the open market used here. And of course, they're trying to outpace each other. So American innovators are watching what China's doing and the reverse, trying to get the edge, trying to move the ball faster. And with some of these technologies, it's new terrain and new frontiers with the kinds of cautions that also have to be considered.
0: Yeah. Well, great report. Thank you very much, Kelly O'Donnell. That's a wrap for us this hour. Thanks for watching. This is NBC News Now. This is Hallie Jackson Now on NBC. Mm-hmm.

0: It's a busy Wednesday, 6 o'clock here on the East Coast, 3 o'clock out west. We come on the air with millions facing serious flash flood concerns right now. The Northeast in a virtual washout, pummeled with heavy rain, ruining travel for many people. We're live in New Jersey with what our team has seen on the ground there. Also new today, the Fed voting to hold steady on interest rates with new warnings of potential future hikes as inflation grows, concerns grow rather, and the markets today sold off, the Dow down 1,100 points. Plus, why the man who oversees the country's COVID response is pleading the fifth. The explosive hearing with Dr. Anthony Fauci and what Republicans want to do now. And then the new video just in showing a top NFL analyst getting pulled over. What's next after the arrest of Tony Romo? And our Tom Yamas visiting Pope Leo XIV in Italy today. What he asked the American-born pontiff coming up later in the newscast. Good day. I'm Tom Costello. I'm in for Hallie on this Wednesday. And right now we are on watch. As millions of people across New England and the Northeast faced even more torrential rain, potentially dangerous flash flooding after days of relentless and deadly storms. Here's the video right now. The Northeast already soaked in some areas. Take a look at this area here. This is upstate New York collapsing from the force of these floods. We've got rain and heavy rain and floods already. The roads collapsing, also triggering rescues for some people trapped in other parts of that state. Some people trying to trudge through all of it, especially in New Jersey, trying to make their way through that. Police say that at least one person dead after being struck by lightning there. The same storm system leaving a mess of debris in multiple states now. So we've seen rare funnel clouds even whip through Maryland, tearing through a building. And you can see how strong winds blasted through D.C. as well, right outside the window here. More than 250 storms have been reported across the region, with more rain and wind heading further north now. So we want to bring in Adam Harding from our station WNBC. He's on the ground in New Jersey right now. Adam? Adam, walk us through what you're seeing right now on the ground there as with all this water just saturating the region.
1: Yeah, you know, Tom, great to be with you this evening. It has been a violent summer of storms here in New Jersey. I want to show you what we're seeing here in Hackensack. That's Bergen County. This is Prospect Ave behind us here, where cleanup crews have been for the past 12 or so hours after more than a half dozen cars caught fire. Neighbors describing to us like this was an apocalyptic scene, and the cause seems to be a downed power pole that neighbors suspect was likely fallen due to the saturated grounds. We have been dealing with simply a deluge in recent days here in New Jersey. I have to show you, Tom, some of the video that we've been seeing just over the last 24 to 48 hours out of Paterson, New Jersey, where there were waist-deep waters. We saw folks trying to push their cars through. Power outages certainly out across the region as well. And some areas, Tom, if you can believe it, saw more than 5 inches of rain just yesterday. Now, making matters worse, as I mentioned, it has been a summer of unrelenting storms. So not only did they have 5 inches of rain yesterday, Tom, they got hit on Monday. They also got hit last week. We've had at least 3 tornadoes in New Jersey in recent days, nearly a foot of accumulated rain in recent days when you add up all of the storms. And unfortunately, the infrastructure is so old, there's just nowhere to put it. And because of that, roads are buckling. It is simply a mess. The only silver lining, Tom, at least the rain here in New Jersey has held off for today. That was not the case, though, in New England. Back to you.
0: All right, Adam, thanks. We're showing video from across the region. Really just an incredible scene there. Right now, overseas, exhausted firefighters are trying to get some sleep for the night before they face tomorrow another 100-degree day in southern Europe. So the extreme heat is threatening to spark new fires, even as thousands of firefighters try to contain the massive wildfires still burning through Spain and France. They forced hundreds of thousands of people to leave behind their homes and vacation sites. Instead, though, we've seen the fires burning through 200,000 acres of land. For context, that's more than 150,000 football fields. In Greece today, fires took a deadly toll. 3 firefighters killed while battling flames across the mainland and the islands. NBC's Raf Sanchez joins us now from France. Raf, what are you seeing on the ground right now? I would imagine people are just exhausted.
2: Yeah, Tom, absolutely. As you say, fire crews here have just been battling day and night against these historic flames here in France. Similar situation in Spain. We went out with one of these French fire crews earlier today. We were in the countryside west of Bordeaux. And what they told us is they feel like they are getting their arms around these big, big fires. But the problem is it is so hot here. It is so dry and the wind is so strong is that it only takes a single ember and a little gust of wind. And all of a sudden you have a fresh fire popping up somewhere. And we saw that twice with our own eyes, the edge of a tree line, all of a sudden out of nowhere, these flames bursting out happened again a few minutes later in a very similar spot. One French fire crew commander called these fires little candles, and he said that they were just popping up over an absolutely enormous area, and it only takes one of those little candles to turn into a very, very big flame. The other thing we saw, Tom, were these pretty extraordinary groups of volunteers who were out alongside these professional fire crews. These are often just groups of guys in pickup trucks with plastic water containers in the back, and they are trying to keep these small fires under control. Some of them are local farmers protecting their own fields. Others are just people who came in from nearby towns and wanted to help. Tom?
0: Hey, Raph, I'm just wondering, I mean, that is, you know, it's kind of just the countryside, right? Do they have enough resources to fight fires of this scale? Are they, I've seen, for example, that the Czech Republic has even volunteered to come in and help other countries. But is this becoming a Euro-wide response to these fires?
2: Yeah, we definitely are seeing a struggle against the flames all across the continent now. You've seen a lot of cooperation between European states. There have been firefighting aircraft coming here to France from other countries. Here in the Bordeaux region, we just got an update from local authorities. They are saying they are cautiously optimistic, emphasis on caution, but they do think the temperatures are going down. They have these bigger fires under control, and they think that they can get this down. It is a different situation in Greece now, as you mentioned, tragically. Two firefighters killed on the island of Crete earlier. We're now learning a third has died on the mainland. So that is a situation that is just beginning to really unravel. And because there's so many small,
0: you know, it's kind of just the countryside, right? Do they have enough resources to fight fires of this scale? Are they, I've seen, for example, that the Czech Republic has even volunteered to come in and help other countries. But is this becoming a Euro-wide response to these fires?
2: Yeah, we definitely are seeing a struggle against the flames all across the continent now. You've seen a lot of cooperation between European states. There have been firefighting aircraft coming here to France from other countries. Here in the Bordeaux region, we just got an update from local authorities. They are saying they are cautiously optimistic, emphasis on caution, but they do think the temperatures are going down. They have these bigger fires under control, and they think that they can get this down. It is a different situation in Greece now, as you mentioned, tragically. Two firefighters killed on the island of Crete earlier. We're now learning a third has died on the mainland. So that is a situation that is just beginning to really unravel. And because there's so many small islands there, it is very difficult to get resources where they need to be. Tom.
0: Raph, I know you've had a long day, a hot day, a miserable day. Thank you for staying up and helping us out. Raph Sanchez. We are hearing from the Federal Reserve in just the past few hours after it voted to hold interest rates steady despite growing concerns about the Iran war, the tariffs, inflation, and how it's all affecting affordability. The Fed decision, one of the reasons the markets closed sharply lower today. Look at that. The Dow losing 1,100 points, 2%. The S&P down 1.5%. The Nasdaq 1.75%. Remember, the Fed typically uses higher rates to try to...
2: Here in the Bordeaux region, we just got an update from local authorities. They are saying they are cautiously optimistic, emphasis on caution, but they do think the temperatures are going down. They have these bigger fires under control, and they think that they can get this down. It is a different situation in Greece now, as you mentioned, tragically. Two firefighters killed on the island of Crete earlier. We're now learning a third has died on the mainland. So that is a situation that is just beginning to really unravel. And because there's so many small islands there, it is very difficult to get resources where they need to be. Tom.
0: Raph, I know you've had a long day, a hot day, a miserable day. Thank you for staying up and helping us out. Raph Sanchez. We are hearing from the Federal Reserve in just the past few hours after it voted to hold interest rates steady despite growing concerns about the Iran war, the tariffs, inflation, and how it's all affecting affordability. The Fed decision, one of the reasons the markets closed sharply lower today. Look at that. The Dow losing 1,100 points, 2%. The S&P down 1.5%. The Nasdaq, 1.75%. Remember, the Fed typically uses higher rates to try to curb inflation. And even though the Fed did not raise rates today, Fed Chair Kevin Warsh insists the central bank is committed to bringing prices down. Let's bring in NBC's Brian Chung, who was at the Fed Chair news conference today and when the decision was announced. Brian, there was this expectation that the Fed would maybe raise rates after keeping it stable for several months. What's your read on why it's holding steady right now?
3: Yeah, well, the read is that there's certainly uncertainty from the war with Iran, where the higher prices for oil as a result of the closure of the Strait of Hormuz has weighed on markets since the end of February. And the concern here is that the longer that that goes on, the longer that those oil prices remain elevated, the more that could bleed through to overall inflation for everything else that uses oil and diesel to get around the country. And I should point out, though, that the Fed chair, despite the fact that he was publicly saying that he has no tolerance for persistent inflation, that the American people have been enduring over 60 months of above target inflation, still opted to not raise interest rates in that meeting today, despite the fact that there were three other members of that Fed setting committee that said that they would have opted for a quarter basis point hike in that meeting today. So there's division in this Fed. That does mean that there could be potential for an interest rate hike later on this year, even though they didn't hike today. That's going to be the tightrope that this Fed chair walks as he also tries to figure out how to get this message out there while the person who appointed him, President Donald Trump, is very publicly calling for lower interest rates, certainly stuck between a rock and a hard place, Tom.
0: Well, listen, lower rates, as every economist will tell you, in this kind of an environment will just encourage inflation. You talked to the Fed chair about the real takeaway from the decision today. What did you hear from him?
3: Yeah, well, here's the challenge, is that this newly minted Fed chair, who is only in his second interest rate setting meeting since being appointed by the president, has been trying to issue and bring in this era of reform at the Federal Reserve, where they're tamping down on what they call forward guidance. That means they don't offer any sort of tea leaves into what the Fed might do next. And that also means reduced communications. And so I asked the question, if there were no interest rate changes today, there was no forward guidance being offered, then what exactly was the news? Will you continue to even have a news conference? Here was my exchange with him.
4: So today, no change to rates, no forward guidance. For the average household, I guess, what was the news today?
5: Apparently, it was news that I had a press conference. Let me just see if I can offer some clarity on that. Between now and year end, my predecessors and the Federal Reserve committed to press conferences this year. I'm committing to press conferences this year.
3: And I know, Tom, that this sounds like a very mundane thing, but it's significant because we didn't know if he was going to have these press conferences at all. And I should point out that was the last question in that press conference, my question being, and there was a general sense of frustration within that room among the other reporters that even during the duration of this press conference, we were asking questions and not getting much out of him as he was continually saying, we don't have forward guidance and I'm not going to share what's going on next. And I think that this adds a level of mystery to this new Warsh era Fed, where they're just simply not going to tell us what their next moves are going to be. And you would imagine that might introduce some volatility to markets and anyone else that's watching the Fed to see what they do next.
0: Yeah, a complete reversal from the Powell days. Brian Chung, thanks very much. We've got some new exclusive reporting just into us here. We're learning that President Trump is growing increasingly exacerbated, over the war with Iran, and his top officials can't seem to agree on a strategy to get out. The president even erupting during a meeting last week with some of his top national security officials, yelling expletives that, according to people familiar with the discussions. And it comes after Iran launched a surprise attack on U.S. troops in the region overnight. The president is now talking about that Iran needs to, that he will hit Iran very hard. Take a listen.
6: We're going to be hitting them very hard because it's our turn to hit them. They know it's coming. They're asking us not to do it. They nevertheless took a shot, so it's our turn.
0: NBC's Courtney Cuby covers the Pentagon for us. Courtney, I understand that you've been trying to get some new reporting out about what is bothering the president, that he's becoming more and more concerned and fed up with his team and not getting a strategy to essentially get this war over with.
7: Yeah, and what we've learned is that there is a lot of fighting in his innermost circle, his highest level team, about what to do here. And so there is no strategy right now about how exactly the U.S. is going to finish what they've started in Iran. So as we have in this new reporting with a number of our colleagues The president last week erupted in a meeting late last week because his aides were telling him about what was going on with the negotiations or the talks, whatever this back and forth diplomacy is. And he erupted about how he doesn't have any good options. Diplomacy is clearly not working. And the military options are increasingly problematic. Right now, he just doesn't have a whole lot of options for a way forward. And at the same time, his team can't decide or can't agree on what to do.
0: There's been some reporting, let me ask you about this, some reporting that the White House is also concerned because the United States forces are running low on munitions and that that's a contributing factor to they're in a pickle here, right?
7: Yeah, I mean, that's I don't know that that was a direct link to the U.S. They bombed for 13 straight days and then we saw a couple of days of quiet. And now it seems it's ticking back up again. The munitions is always there as a factor. But the officials who we spoke with insisted, look, CENTCOM has

0: is to get me to say something, anything, that could vindicate his repeated public pledges that I end up, in his words, quote, behind bars, unquote. Any reasonable person who has followed his unhinged obsession with me would readily come to the same conclusion.
1: At one point, Senator Paul had one of Fauci's lawyers kicked out of the room, and the hearing got even more explosive from there.
2: Here I am sitting in front of you 6 years later saying, who the f*** do you think you were for doing that? It is a total disgrace what you did to this country.
1: Senator Paul now says there will be a vote next week to hold Dr. Fauci in contempt. Remember, Fauci was already given a sort of blanket pardon by former President Biden. NBC's Yamiche Alcindor joins us now. You know, I think a lot of people are wondering, why is Senator Paul holding this hearing 6 years after COVID? Does he think that there's some sort of an election-winning strategy here?
3: Well, it's a good question. Senator Paul is saying that it's because he's looking into the origins of the pandemic and still wants to know what happened during the pandemic. But, of course, as you just played, Dr. Anthony Fauci is making the case that, really, you're just obsessed with me, and this is all a show trial because you want to find some way to put me in jail. Democrats were also coming to Dr. Fauci's defense. Republicans, though, they were essentially saying that Dr. Fauci was wrong for pleading the fifth. I want to play for you what Republican Senator Bernie Moreno had to say. Take a listen.
2: Can you do me a favor in the audience and stand up if during the time of the COVID pandemic, you were called a racist for calling the virus a Wuhan virus or the China virus? If you thought the 6 foot rule was total crap, if you thought the vaccine wasn't something that you should take, if you thought it was outrageous the way the mask policy was rolled out. Dr. Fauci, can you just turn around and look at the people behind you?
3: So there you go. It's this political moment where you see the senator really making the case for how COVID got so politicized. Because remember, at the beginning, everyone was like scared and we were all sort of leaning into the science. But that quickly became very polarizing. Mm-hmm. And Republicans essentially said that this was all about civil rights and people not being able to have their freedoms.
1: Yeah. Rand Paul has also released pieces of Dr. Fauci notes that he emailed himself or wrote to himself on government computers. You've already been reading through some of those notes, some of the findings from his journals. What have you found?
3: Well, it's really interesting. Dr. Fauci goes into a lot of detail about not just President Trump, but also former President Biden. But there's also a lot of just detail about sort of his thinking and the fact that scientists were sort of not really agreeing on what the origins of the pandemic and the virus could be. We also have now heard from President Trump and his reaction to this. Despite the fact that there's so much going on, you're covering so much of it on this show. The president said he made time to watch Dr. Fauci. Take a listen to what the president said.
4: Well, I watched the whole thing today, but more importantly, I was a part of the whole Fauci. I inherited Fauci. Fauci wanted to have nobody wearing masks, if you remember, and then everybody had to wear 5 masks, as many masks as you could get. I mean, made a lot of mistakes, and he wasn't a big factor for me. COVID was a disaster, but Fauci did not help.
3: And if we could quickly put up for folks, in Dr. Fauci's journal, his diaries, he wrote at one point that some scientists felt that there was deliberate insertion was possible of the virus. 2 of 12 scientists were convinced the virus came about naturally, though. Then in January 2020, you also have Dr. Fauci saying, now we know the market was not the source, being, of course, the market in China, but it was an amplifier. So that's all going to be very interesting to see where this goes next. We know that there's not going to be likely a vote to hold Dr. Fauci in contempt, and that might, some Republican senators say, even be referred to the DOJ. So it'll be interesting to see how this goes, Tom.
1: Legally, he has the right to take the fifth.
3: That's correct. But Republicans are saying they also have the right to hold him in contempt.
1: Yeah. Yamiche, thank you very much. Graphic and disturbing evidence in a Massachusetts courtroom today in the trial of a mother accused of killing her 3 young children. Her ex-husband testified today saying the house was unusually quiet on the night that he walked into their bedroom to find his wife severely injured after she tried to take her own life.
5: The blood that you saw, where was that located in the room?
6: It was everywhere. It was, it looked like it was sprayed almost with like a hose. And there was a huge puddle in the middle of the room, and it was

0: sprayed all over the pretty much every surface.
1: So that is Lindsay Clancy right there with her head in her hands in tears after her then-husband's 911 call was played in court from that night in January of 2023. Prosecutors also submitted into evidence the clothing worn by the three small children on the day they died and the exercise bands the prosecutors say Clancy used to kill them. And we're not going to show video or images from that moment in court. Clancy's attorneys say she was experiencing postpartum psychosis and should not be held criminally responsible for her actions then. We want to bring in Sue O'Connell. She's a courtroom insider for our NBC station in Boston. And Sue, the testimony today appeared to really, well, it appeared really difficult for a lot of people to listen to in that room. What did we learn about those moments Patrick Clancy walked in on just an absolutely horrific scene?
2: Well, Tom, you sum it up. It was horrific. It was chaotic. He was shocked. It was giving face and experience to what we had read about. We didn't really learn any new facts, but I want to tell you what I took away from it, especially the 911 call, was that Patrick Clancy wasn't immediately concerned about the well-being of his children. He was caring for Lindsay Clancy, who was on the ground waiting for the first responders to arrive while he was on the phone with the dispatcher. But he wasn't immediately concerned. And that says to me one of two things, or maybe both. The adrenaline of the moment made him hyper-focused, or he had never been really worried that Lindsay Clancy would harm, much less kill, all three children. So yeah, that was kind of a big breakthrough moment for me, Tom.
1: So Patrick Clancy, a lot of focus today on the pills Lindsay Clancy took. We saw a detailed journal where Clancy logged her medication, something that her husband was asked about as well. Take a listen to this moment.
3: How dedicated was she to taking her medications as instructed by the numerous doctors that she ultimately saw?
0: She always took them as instructed.
1: So, Sue, what more did we learn about the sort of medical care that Lindsay Clancy was getting before she killed her children?
2: She was getting a lot of medical care, Tom. She had emergency room visits. She had inpatient mental health treatment. She had a number of psychiatrists. She had postpartum day treatment. She had outpatient psychiatry. She had a team of mental health helpers and doctors who were working with her, facilitators. And she was at one time or another on 13 different medications. So the defense, of course, is going to make an argument that this medication, this treatment was not working. The prosecution's probably going to say that she was shopping for doctors. She was faking being sick. We're very early days in this trial, so they'll all be making that argument, Tom.
1: Sue, I can only imagine it's a very difficult trial to watch, and thank you for watching it for us, Sue O'Connell. If you or somebody you know is in crisis, you can text 988 or text HOME to the crisis text line 741-741. To Rome now, where the first American pope hosted a concert for peace today at his summer residence, featuring an interfaith choir of 200 kids from conflict-affected areas around the world and the Italian opera singer Andrea Bocelli. NBC News nightly anchor Tom Yamas was there and had a visit with Pope Leo, where for the first time, the pope talked about his family's experiences in the United States and a history with slavery.
4: What do you love about America?
5: So many things. In a sense, speaking about principles, what America stands for, the sense of freedom, the sense of opportunity, the sense of having invited for generations people from around the world to be part of America. I come from a family that my grandparents were immigrants. On my mother's side, we have people who were both slaves and slave owners. There's a history of if you will, growing up and the kind of experience that helps me to recognize myself one of the greatest wealths of the United States. And I continue to hold the principles that have been a part of being American for so many years that will continue.
1: For much more of that visit with Pope Leo, tune in to NBC Nightly News tonight with Tom Yamas. Coming up, the new ban on humanoid robots from China, why the U.S. calls that a security risk. We'll hear straight from the FCC chair about that. And the boy band boycott at the Grammys, why the members of BTS say a new category awards category divides artists and their music. We're coming back

0: Okay, over now to the five things our team thinks you may want to know about this evening. Number one, the man who stabbed author Salman Rushdie faces the potential of life in prison after a jury convicted him of federal terrorism charges today. That's on top of his 25 years that New York State Prison is holding up for attempted murder. Remember, he stabbed Rushdie several times during a lecture, leaving the author blind in one eye. Rushdie has faced years of death threats over his book, The Satanic Verses. No word yet on that sentencing date. Number two, take a look. Rescuer saving this woman after she fell into a river in California. And there she was, stuck in rough waters, barely hanging onto the underside of a rock. Rescue crews got her out safely. The sheriff's department says she's doing okay now. Number three, Oregon police sharing video of this road rage incident. It was recorded by the victim, showing multiple near collisions. Police say the confrontation went on for more than a mile. At one point, the suspect even drove in reverse. A 29-year-old was later arrested for reckless driving and menacing. Number four, K-pop sensation BTS says it will not submit its music for consideration at the Grammys. The move is an apparent protest to the new category called Best Asian Pop Performance, designed to award music that uses one or more Asian languages. Under the new category, one of the group's top songs could have been excluded from competition because it's mostly in English. BTS says, quote, "We hope our music can be heard and loved for what it is rather than being divided by religion or region or language. We reached out to the Recording Academy for comment. We've not heard back yet." Number five, this Hawaii volcano erupting for the 52nd time in just under 2 years. The U.S. Geological Survey says lava shot up as high as 500 feet, but scientists say all that lava is going is not going too far because it's expected to stay rather confined. New body cam video shows that CBS's top NFL analyst was getting pulled over by police on suspicion of operating a car under the influence. Here's that moment caught on camera.
1: Where are you coming from?
2: The golf course. And I'm going to meet Grandma and Grandpa.
1: All right. How many drinks have you had? Yes, you're denying to step out of the vehicle.
2: No.
1: Pending field.
2: I'm just going to call my lawyer.
1: Okay, step out of the vehicle.
2: I'm going to call
1: my lawyer. No, step out of the vehicle.
0: That's former Dallas Cowboys quarterback Tony Romo late last week in Milwaukee during a traffic stop. The officer told Romo she pulled him over for unsafe passing on the right and cutting across a marked area. A later video shows Romo at a nearby police station taking a field sobriety test. Then listen, talking. Take a listen to that.
3: Did I pass this test?
1: You turn around.
3: No, I didn't, huh? Can I use my phone real quick? Because there's a plane taking off.
1: You're under arrest for operating under the influence.
0: Well, Romo's arrest report indicated that he performed poorly on the test. We've reached out to Romo's reps and CBS Sports for comment. We've not yet heard back. We want to bring in NBC legal analyst Danny Savalos. Danny, he has a court appearance set for September 21st. And then what happens here?
4: Yeah, virtually nothing. It's one of those initial appearances, should last 5 minutes. He may not even have to show. The real timeline is that reportedly he's already been served with a notice that they're going to suspend his license. He's got about 10 days from the date he receives that notice to challenge it. Otherwise, it's an automatic suspension for a refusal, not an OWI, the refusal. And this is very common in the states. States try to make refusing the chemical tests more punitive than the underlying DWI, or in this case in Wisconsin, OWI.
0: Okay, so he was issued a traffic ticket, at the moment not facing criminal charges. Could he face other repercussions? And if he loses his license, I don't know, is that Milwaukee or Wisconsin license? What happens to if he... I guess he wouldn't hold a license in another state, but what are the repercussions beyond just this one traffic stop?
4: Romo got pulled over in about the luckiest state of the 50 states that he could have been pulled over in, because Wisconsin probably criminalizes, it barely criminalizes OWI. Certainly first offenses and refusals are not criminal charges. They are essentially civil forfeitures. They are the least criminal of OWI, DWI crimes, arguably in the entire country. So he is lucky there, but He's also got to contend with that automatic refusal. And many states do this. If you refuse, they will almost automatically suspend your license because you already consented by virtue of having a driver's license to submit to a breath test. And you know what? In his case, it didn't help him anyway, because reportedly they got a warrant, got to his blood anyway, and that's the proper process. And by the way, I'll just add, you saw a few seconds of those field sobriety tests, and he was doing the walk and turn. Wasn't doing it very well. It's got to be toe-to-toe.
0: Yeah. Danny Savalos, thank you. Coming up in just a bit, how a California car chase basically became a scene from Grand Theft Auto, what we know now about the suspects, and a major breakthrough at NASA, why the stars and the planets might soon look like they were shot by Christopher Nolan. I was there. I'm taking you there. We're coming back.

0: Actor Jared Leto is now denying allegations of sexual misconduct that came out of a new BBC documentary. Here's a clip from the BBC.
1: He was like, hey, like, come in here so we can talk while I'm, you know, in the shower. And so I went into the bathroom. I don't think there was many words exchanged. And when he opened the shower curtain, he started kissing me.
0: And all 10 women say the alleged incidents happened between 2002 and 2016, which was about the time he was at the height of his career. Some of the women say their encounters with Leto happened when they were as young as 16 and 17. The actor was in his 30s and 40s at the time of the alleged incidents. The BBC says it has corroborated a number of the women's accounts with friends and family who were told about the encounters with Leto at the time. The outlet also says it has seen pictures and messages that support the women's allegations. Leto says in a statement to multiple outlets, I have never sexually assaulted anyone in my entire life. These claims are absolutely and categorically false. NBC's Chloe Malas is following the story for us. Chloe, so the BBC says it has also talked to people who worked with Leto who told the BBC that they were uncomfortable with how the actor interacted with teenage girls. Were any of these accusations ever filed with police?
2: Sure, Tom. Well, NBC News, we've reached out to authorities to see if there is any sort of active investigation and if they were aware of any of these allegations before the BBC put out their 15-minute sort of like mini documentary, which you can actually watch on YouTube. But I do want to play a clip from a woman who went by the name Isabel. Take a listen to what she had to say.
1: There's a weird thing that I always remembered. He went outside, and I remember he like specifically like looked to the left and looked almost like seeing if there was anybody around before he let me out of the room. When I went home, I looked him up on like a computer, and that's when I realized he was in his early 30s.
2: So this woman is talking about an allegation in which Jared Leto was taking a shower at a motel that he asked her to come into the bathroom. She thought he just wanted to talk and that that's when he forced himself on her, but that she did say she wanted to leave and she left and he let her go. And that's, again, all according to her. Now, you know, you did point out something, Tom, that also in this BBC report, a man who his identity was concealed said that he worked on Jared Leto's band 30 Seconds to Mars. It's a rock band that he's the front man of, and that he saw, allegedly, Jared Leto encountering teenagers throughout his time working with Leto, and that it personally made him feel very uncomfortable. He didn't say that he saw anything illegal happen, but he did say that he had seen Leto interact with someone who appeared to be younger, underage, because her parents actually dropped her off and then picked her back up. And we don't know what exactly happened. But again, like you said, Jared Leto strongly denying these allegations tonight.
0: And there have been other claims in the past, right? And it was another claim that actually, or claims, plural, that made other women come forward?
2: Yeah, so there is a very well-known DJ who posted on social media several years ago that Jared Leto had preyed upon her when she was a teenager, and it caused a lot of people to react in Hollywood to share their own allegations against Jared Leto on social media, and then subsequently Airmail, a really popular newsletter, put out a report last year in which they looked into some of these allegations. But again, Jared Leto, he's denied these claims at every single turn, and it hasn't seemed to affect his career. And again, he is not facing any criminal issues as of right now from a legal standpoint. Tom?
0: Chloe, thank you very much. NBC News covers hundreds of stories each day. It's pretty tough to read, watch, listen to everything. So our bureau teams have done it for us. And this is what they tell us is going down in the regions. We call it the local. From our Western Bureau, check this out. Wild chopper video of a car chase in L.A. Police say somebody stole this Mercedes SUV. The driver weaves through the heavy traffic. And at one point, these dirt bike riders do wheelies around the car. The driver ended up ditching it in a parking garage. Police say they have not found any suspects yet. From our D.C. Bureau, a new sweeping plan by President Trump to remake Washington's Dulles International Airport. The multi-billion dollar project will create new terminals and get rid of those widely hated people mover shuttle buses. No word on how long it'll take, but it's the latest project by the president to reshape the nation's capital. And from our Southern Bureau, winner, winner, chicken dinner for a lucky auction attendee in Kentucky. A 1964 Planter owned by KFC founder Colonel Sanders went for $30,000. In it, a handwritten list of herbs and spices. And the restaurant actually sued decades ago to keep it private, but then determined it's not the secret blend in today's fried chicken. The Colonel's bow tie and wristwatch also went for big bucks. Well, if you haven't made it to the IMAX version of the Odyssey yet, NASA is preparing to launch a telescope that produces an image so wide, Christopher Nolan may want to shoot his next movie on it. It's called the Nancy Grace Roman Telescope, named after the mother of the Hubble Space Telescope. But its capabilities are so much more robust than the OG. Over the Roman telescope's first 5 years, it will image more than 50 times as much as the Hubble covered in 3 decades. NASA says it will also work in tandem with the Webb telescope, launched back in 2021. While the Webb telescope sees farther back in time with higher resolution, Roman will capture images 50 times larger. And NASA says that will allow us to explore parts of the universe we've never seen before.
3: What makes me most excited about Roman is the discovery potential. With 2 billion galaxies, we'll have 2,000 objects that are one in a million. We'll find new things that go bump in the night.
0: And it's massive. We're talking about 18,000 pounds, roughly the size of a T-Rex. I was lucky enough to get a first-hand look at the Roman telescope when it was at the Goddard Space Flight Center in Maryland just a few months ago.
4: As for the telescope itself, boy, is this going to be a game changer, revolutionizing, really blowing our minds about the universe. Because you know about Hubble, right? It launched in the early 1990s. The Nancy Grace Roman Telescope will have a field of vision 100 times greater than Hubble. So we're talking about getting a vision that scientists have never had. Thousands of planets, millions of galaxies, billions with a B of stars that we don't know about. That's what this telescope is going to bring. And while data from Hubble to capture would take hundreds of years to transmit that kind of data down to Earth, we'll get it from the Nancy Grace Roman Telescope in a matter of days, weeks, months as it transmits down. They're going to create a 3D map of the universe here and allowing scientists to see really the history of the universe, how it has changed, how it has grown over time.
0: The telescope, transported by boat and truck to the Kennedy Space Center in Florida, it's set to be launched on a SpaceX Falcon rocket at the end of August. And you can see my entire report on this. I get a close-up view, get personal with the telescope tomorrow morning on the Today Show. When we return, how Florida is lining up with the MAHA movement with new guidelines on medicating children.

0: Okay, now to new policy recommendations out of Florida about how much doctors there should be medicating children. Florida Surgeon General now suggests not using psych drugs when treating mental health issues in kids. Things like depression, anxiety, attention deficit-related disorders. Millions of kids in the U.S. report getting mental health treatment, according to the CDC. But the Florida Department of Health says they often don't get evaluations of environmental stressors or go through behavioral therapy before getting prescribed. NBC medical contributor Dr. John Torres joins us now. John, what are the treatments here that Florida is concerned about? The Surgeon General there suggesting that maybe that they should not be valid. What's your thought?
1: And, you know, good evening, Tom. And on the surface, it looks like what he's saying is something that a lot of people should be and are following to a certain extent. And what he's talking about is essentially comprehensive evaluations, behavioral therapy, you know, looking at deprescribing. In other words, getting children off these medications if they've been on the medications for a long time and don't need them. But the concerning thing is the way he makes this statement, because what he said is the state surgeon general recommends against the use of psychotropic drugs in children for the treatment of mental health. And he goes through the disorders. The concern is this is going to be taken as a blanket, don't use psychotropic medications, but we do know that in some cases, in addition to the behavioral therapy, in addition to the full evaluations, these psychotropic medications are necessary and are needed. But like the American Academy of Pediatrics and American Academy of Adolescent Child and Adolescent Psychiatry say, it should be part of your toolbox, but not necessarily the only thing, Tom.
0: How much of this is also driven by the broader MAHA movement right now in the country?
1: And I think that's the thing. I think it is driven by the MAHA movement in the country. And we're seeing a lot of this, you know, deprescribing of a lot of things, these type of medications. You know, they're certainly want, they put it under choice for vaccinations, but reducing vaccination rates. We're seeing a result of some of these with measles outbreaks that are happening and some other issues happening around the country. And so, you know, the pendulum has to swing, but it should swing more in the center and not necessarily off to one side or the other. And so, again, it's doing things that make sense, not doing things just because it's something that other people want to do, Tom.
0: Okay, good intel and counsel. Thank you very much, Dr. John Torres. In just a bit from us, why the U.S. calls Chinese robots a security risk? We'll hear directly from the FCC. That's coming up next.

0: back now, and the Trump administration is escalating its tit-for-tat over tech supremacy with China, today announcing a new ban on foreign-made humanoid robots. Now, you've seen them in viral videos like this one of a robot running the marathon or those dancing fail videos. Even this dog-like robot that we showed you at the very beginning of the week here. And now the U.S. Federal Communications Commission is saying that any robots coming on the market like those pose a security risk. And the FCC chairman spoke with us just a few minutes ago. Here's NBC's Kelly O'Donnell with the breakdown.
1: Those high-tech robots out of China won't be heading here anytime soon. With a new ban just announced by the Trump administration on any new humanoid robots not made in the U.S. A shot across the bow at Beijing as Chinese companies seek to run out in front of an emerging market. In a new statement, FCC Chair Brendan Carr says the robots pose unacceptable risks to the national security of the United States.
2: What's key about this is we're acting relatively early so that we don't discover 5 years or 10 years from now that we're too dependent on foreign produced technology at vulnerable points in our supply chain or our economy. And we haven't developed the industrialized base here domestically to produce it.
1: The ban also includes so-called quadrupeds, like this dog robot on wheels made by the company Unitree. The FCC specifically calling out a reported vulnerability in that company's robots, saying last year, researchers identified a potentially pre-installed backdoor that gave access to the camera feed and allowed them to take control. Unitree saying at the time it completed a majority of the fixes. NBC News reached out to the company about the new ban and has not heard back.
2: They have had some impressive videos out there, but this is part of our systematic review of technology risks, economic risks, and supply chain risks.
1: Humanoid robots going viral, displaying a wide range of skills, like running a marathon in Beijing, playing a full soccer match, or even kickboxing. Not every robot works so well. This one in China dancing to Michael Jackson's Billie Jean. And there's this moment when a robot kicked a child, also in China. While they may not all be ready for prime time, they are poised to make big bucks. Analysts at Morgan Stanley project the market could hit $15 billion just 4 years from now. And two decades after that, the firm says hundreds of millions could be roaming the streets. Chinese companies like Unitree and Agobot make up a huge portion of the market so far. China pushing back today on the FCC ban, with one top official accusing the U.S. of trying to suppress Chinese companies.
3: Such protectionist measures will not enhance America's competitiveness. Instead, it only harms the interests of American businesses and consumers.
1: China's ambitions for its robotic industry go beyond entertaining. The Pentagon reporting that China has been developing large numbers of military UAVs and testing the capabilities of drone swarms that could overwhelm traditional defenses.
4: Anything that Russia's done in Ukraine, Iran's done in the Middle East, China's ready to do it at a bigger scale.
1: NBC News' Gadi Schwartz just went inside a company in the U.S. hoping to make humanoid soldiers with a Defense Department contract. Its CEO saying we need to catch up to China.
5: There are spokespeople from the Chinese Communist Party who are saying that you're not going to beat us on defense and robotics. If nobody was doing it, that would be one thing. But you can't just have one side do it.
1: Potentially next on the list to be banned, Chinese AI, something that has divided Silicon Valley. Some, like the leader of chipmaker NVIDIA, support more open source models. Others, like Anthropic CEO Dario Amodei, saying Beijing wants to build powerful AI models to achieve permanent military superiority. All of it posing a new threat to a relationship between the leaders of the world's two superpowers, a tussle over tech that could define the next generation.
0: And Kelly joins us now. Boy, I hadn't even thought of some of those implications. National security replacing jobs. And this is all hanging over the planned meeting between Trump and China's Xi coming up in September, right?
1: That is a big date for the president and for the Chinese leader because two superpowers coming together. Of course, President Trump went to China. This is the return invitation, expecting it to be a big state visit. And it underscores the complicated relationship between the United States and China when you're considering not only the governmental implications, but this area of innovation, business, and the global reach of these kinds of technologies and capabilities. China is always fiercely trying to move forward, often threatening American intellectual property, and those dynamics are certainly a part of what's at play here. The ceremonial visit that's coming in September will be on many issues, but certainly this kind of tech and the future of these technologies will be a part of the discussion. Tom?
0: But, you know, Kelly, it just appears that that the scale that China is operating at, it appears it's much greater than anything that we have got going right now.
1: Well, you often find that in a country where innovation is fueled by the government, whereas we have private enterprise, and that is at times a different kind of dynamic where China can invest in these technologies and has a more kind of collective approach compared to the open market used here. And of course, they're trying to outpace each other. So American innovators are watching what China's doing and the reverse, trying to get the edge, trying to move the ball faster. And with some of these technologies, it's new terrain and new frontiers with the kinds of cautions that also have to be considered.
0: Yeah. Well, great report. Thank you very much, Kelly O'Donnell. That's a wrap for us this hour. Thanks for watching. This is NBC News Now. This is Hallie Jackson Now on NBC.

0: tonight, we're live outside the Pope's summer palace in Italy, where we spoke with the first American Pope as he hosted a concert for the world.
1: The Concert for Peace, helping to bring the world together.
2: This is the experience of beauty.
1: And My Time with Pope Leo. His most extensive comments yet on what it means to be an American and the Pope.
3: I think of myself more as the Pope, who happens to be American.
1: Why he thinks America is great.
3: So many things.
1: The question so many Catholics back home are wondering.
4: Will Americans see you soon in America?
1: And what he just spoke about publicly for the first time, that some of his ancestors were slaves. We have exclusive access to the extraordinary event hosted by the Pope, his call for peace.
2: I pray that peace may reign in your homes.
1: The school children who have survived so much now celebrated, and the moving performance from one of the greatest tenors ever.
0: Also tonight, heated hearing. Dr. Anthony Fauci invoking the Fifth Amendment more than 100 times, refusing to answer questions about his handling of the pandemic. Now, Republican senators are threatening to hold him in contempt. Right now, violent storms whipping across the Northeast, an apparent twister peeling off this roof, a mill collapsing in rushing waters, streets cut off. We're tracking it all. President Trump vowing revenge after Iran attempted a surprise missile attack on U.S. bases. And our new reporting, his furious outburst at his national security team. Actor Jared Leto facing new allegations of sexual misconduct. Multiple women telling the BBC he pursued them when they were teens. How he's responding. The wild road rage chase caught on camera. A driver going in reverse, appearing to chase down a couple. What happened next? Plus, new body cam video of ex-NFL star Tony Romo's DUI arrest. What it shows. And Europe's raging wildfires. Hundreds of thousands forced from their homes. Our reporter on the front lines as flames ravage France's wine country. Plus, why one of the world's biggest bands is boycotting the Grammys. Top story starts right now.
5: This is a special edition of Top Story, a visit with Pope Leo, reporting tonight from the Pope's summer residence in Italy. Here is Tom Yamas.
0: And good evening. We are live tonight from Castel Gandolfo in Italy, about an hour outside of Rome. And right behind me there, those large wooden doors, the entrance to the Pope's beautiful summer palace. The stunning grounds below it have played host to emperors, popes, and world leaders going back centuries. And just hours ago, I spoke face-to-face with Pope Leo himself. I asked him about making history as America's first ever pontiff, the American values he brings to the papacy. And for the first time, he speaks publicly about his family's history with slavery. Earlier today, these were the scenes during an extraordinary event, Pope Leo's Concert for Peace, featuring performances from legendary tenor Andrea Bocelli, as well as a choir of children who have faced incredible hardships, many from war-torn regions around the world. Pope Leo delivering a message calling for peace and unity during a time of global conflict. We'll bring you all of that, but we begin with my meeting with the Pope and our questions to the first American pontiff.
4: Your Holiness, thank you so much for speaking with us. You are the first American pope. It's something you don't speak about often. I'm curious, how important is being American to you, and what do you love about America?
3: Well, first of all, just to clarify, I think of myself more as the Pope, who happens to be American. Not to belittle what it means to be American. I was born in the United States. My family is still in the United States. I have great love for America. But I understand my mission as having a very important dimension, which is precisely being pastor of a universal church and having a voice and an opportunity to speak to people throughout the world. So I would put things in that order. And yet, at the same time, I will acknowledge that for myself, as well as for the people of the United States, judging by the response that we've seen since May 8th of last year, that that there is great significance in being the first American pope.
1: We asked the first American to lead the Catholic Church what he still carries from home.
4: What do you love about America?
3: So many things. In a sense, speaking about principles, what America stands for. The sense of freedom, the sense of opportunity, the sense of having invited for generations, people from around the world to be part of America. I come from a family that my grandparents were immigrants. On my mother's side, we have people who were both slaves and slave owners. There's a history of if you will, growing up and the kind of experience that helps me to recognize myself one of the greatest wealths of the United States. And I continue to hold the principles that have been a part of being American for so many years, that will continue.
1: A history traced by a genealogist only after his election, and one he has never spoken about publicly until tonight. Pope Leo XIV speaking with us just after hosting a concert for peace in the Papal Gardens at Castel Gandolfo.
6: Amazing grace.
1: Where Andrea Bocelli and a choir of children from parts of the world gripped by crisis performed.
3: It was beautiful to see children from different parts of the world singing together. I've heard Andrea Bocelli sing other times, and so to have, if you will, the blessing of Andrea Bocelli and his voice together with this choir put together by the foundation, but all these children coming together from different parts of the world was just a very uplifting experience. Very nice.
1: And then the question so many Americans have been wondering.
4: Will Americans see you soon in America?
3: They will see me there. By coincidence, today we were looking at the calendar for the next couple of years. Nothing is set in stone yet, but I certainly hope to be there soon.
4: But next couple of years, I heard you. Your Holiness, thank you.
1: No date, no city, but for the first time, the first American pontiff may be coming home. Joining us now to discuss what we heard from Pope Leo, Father Patrick Briscoe. He's a Dominican friar and host of the God's Planning podcast and was here with us during the Concert for Peace. So, Father, my first question to you about what Pope Leo said about being the Pope first and also American. He wasn't trying to disparage his American identity, but he says he is a leader of a universal church.
7: That certainly, that was on display for all of us to see tonight, I think, wasn't it, Tom? Where we had children from all over the world there, we had guests from all over the world, and you get a sense here from Rome, from Castel Gandolfo, that the Pope is really thinking globally. He certainly has a mind to the United States, very concerned about the situation of the United States on the global stage, but he's really thinking about his job to be the pastor of the world.
1: It was the first time he publicly on camera spoke about his heritage and being the descendants of both slave owners, but also slaves themselves. This was something that was discovered by genealogists once he was elected. How is that shaping, you think, his papacy in some way, at least in America?
7: Well, it was very moving to hear him speak about that tonight, because as you say, he hadn't directly. Yeah. We saw a beautiful nod to this in his encyclical letter, Magnifica Humanitas, where he made an apology for the church's role in any part of the slave trade, in any part of slavery. And I think this is key, because what the Holy Father is doing is he's undermining this lesson he has for all of us to respect fundamental human dignity. And he's saying, this is part of my family story, and that's why the lesson matters so much to him.
1: There is no secret that there is a tension between him and President Trump. We know that Vice President Vance has met with Pope Leo, Secretary of State Marco Rubio, both Catholics. They've met with Pope Leo, but it's unclear if Pope Leo and President Trump have ever spoken. I asked him when he was coming to America, do you think he'll wait for a formal invitation, or can Pope Leo come when he wants to come?
7: I think he certainly has already been invited by the bishops of the United States, maybe not in a formal way, but it's clear that we Americans want the Holy Father to come. It will be a homecoming. You know, the Holy Father's teaching is not just theory, it's lived, and he wants to bring that to the United States. So I think that encounter is going to be very important. We know, as you say, that he's speaking with Vice President Vance, that these conversations are ongoing. And I think a visit would allow them to flourish, would bring to the forefront, actually, some of the conversations they're having.
1: Can the Pope in his role as peacemaker really get anything done? And I just ask that because these wars are so complicated. They've bogged down countries like Ukraine and Russia, two American presidents now, Israel, what happened with Hamas and Gaza, and of course now we have the issues with Iran that can't seem to be solved. What is Pope Leo's role, do you think?
7: From the 20,000-foot view, it does look like there's nothing that any one person could do. And yet his lesson, the lesson we saw tonight from the choir, voices singing together in unity, is that every person actually can do something. Mm-hmm. I think that's why the visit would be so beautiful, because what the Pope has taught us is an encyclical. What he's taught us in this beautiful concert we witnessed tonight is that relationships are at the forefront. And that when we're building human dignity, when we're working to build peace, it's building and nourishing those relationships. So can one man do something? I think absolutely yes.
0: We're into year two of his papacy. How would you describe Pope Leo?
7: I think he's proved himself to be very charming, that he's playful, he's funny, he's very gentle. He's very serene. And I think in a world, this underscores his mission of peace, actually, in a world where so much seems tumultuous and that could change at any moment, to meet someone who's so calm and steady, yeah. I think really captures people.
0: Is it hard for maybe people that want to get to know Pope Leo, that he is very different from Pope Francis, very different from Pope John Paul II? Pope Benedict was sort of his own pope, right? What do you think Pope Leo fits in that mold?
7: I thank God that they're all so different. Yeah. I really do, because otherwise we'd be forced to compare them in a kind of one-on-one way.
0: There'd be no podcast.
7: Exactly. And it really would undermine this beauty of relationship and of getting to know one another and seeing the different gifts. I was speaking to my driver tonight. Mm-hmm. I said, "Who's your favorite pope?" And he said, "Well, in my lifetime, John Paul II."
0: Yeah.
7: And there are ways. The point of mentioning that is to say that there are ways that each individual pope resonates with each individual person.
0: Yeah.
7: So thank God for their differences.
0: Father Patrick Briscoe, so great to have you here with us in Rome as we cover this historic event, this historic concert, and of course, our chat with Pope Leo as well.
7: Thank you for having me.
0: And we will have much more on this historic day here in Italy on Pope Leo's Concert for Peace featuring Andrea Bocelli later in the show. But we do want to turn now to the other major stories we're following back at home, beginning with the contentious day on Capitol Hill for Dr. Anthony Fauci, who repeatedly invoked the Fifth Amendment, declining to answer questions about the government's response to the COVID-19 pandemic. NBC's Monica Alba has more.
8: On the advice of counsel, I respect...
9: Dr. Anthony Fauci today invoking his Fifth Amendment right more than 100 times.
8: I respectfully decline to answer.
9: Declining to answer lawmaker questions about his handling of the pandemic, citing what he called GOP Senator Rand Paul's unhinged obsession with prosecuting him.
8: The sole reason he is calling me before this committee is to get me to say something, anything, that could vindicate his repeated public pledges that I end up, in his words, quote, behind bars, unquote.
9: Fauci's attorney was removed after he interrupted the hearing to speak. Democrats defending Fauci.
10: I fear the intent of this hearing is only meant to further a purely partisan agenda.
9: All of it after Paul published more than 1,100 pages of Fauci's personal diary, including where Fauci gushed about praise he received from celebrities like Bono, Julia Roberts, and Barbara Streisand. Writing, "It is not hyperbole to say that today I am the most famous and talked about person in the country."
11: You wanted to be on TV. You wanted to be the sun god of science. You could sit for In Style magazine, but you can't answer questions for the American people.
9: In one entry, Fauci also wrote about a phone call where he said he successfully convinced New York City's mayor to close schools. Republican senators grilling him over those COVID lockdown measures.
12: Who the f- do you think you were for doing that?
13: It is a total disgrace what you did to this country.
9: Former President Biden pardoned Fauci for any potential offenses during an 11-year period before 2025, but it would not cover his statements today.
14: Senator Paul's committee plans to hold a vote next week on whether to hold Dr. Fauci in contempt of Congress, but it would ultimately be up to the DOJ to prosecute him. Tom?
0: Monica, thank you. Now to the dangerous storm system charging across the Northeast. Millions under flood alerts at this hour after days of storms ravaged the Midwest and Mid-Atlantic. Our Emily Aketa with the new images just coming in.
15: Tonight, powerful floodwaters ripping apart buildings, carrying pieces of this mill downstream. As the parade of perilous storms dumps more than 8 inches of rain on parts of upstate New York and New England. Alexa Dringas from our affiliate WMYT is south of Albany.
16: The water is actually roaring. All these tree limbs are lined up here along this gauge here. Road completely blocked off.
15: Nearby, first responders rescuing a grandmother, her granddaughter, and two pets by boat from a home surrounded by water. In northern New Jersey this morning, crews rushing to this scary scene after a utility pole came crashing down onto cars.
17: Within like 20 minutes, all these cars were like detonating. Like you could hear the gas just blowing up on them.
15: The fire totally incinerating a line of parked vehicles. It comes on the heels of powerful storms and likely tornadoes that touched down south of Knoxville, Tennessee, and on Maryland's eastern shore, peeling off this building's roof. Tragically, in Wake County, North Carolina, officials say a man was killed when a tree slammed into this home. All part of an unrelenting week of severe weather across the country. Emily Ikeda, NBC News.
4: Let's bring in NBC Miami meteorologist Larissa Abreu. So, Larissa, this serious storm threat lasts through the evening. Walk us through the timing now.
18: And we're still dealing with some of these flood events, Tom. You could see it nicely here on radar behind me. Heavy rain right now impacting places like upstate New York, back towards New England. Some big cities currently under several flash flood warnings that are in effect.

0: done. And then we have another top story, which remains the heat advisories that remain in effect for about 72 million people that span from the West Coast to the middle of the country and through the Deep South. This is where several heat advisories, heat watches, and heat warnings remain in effect as people are sweating it out with triple-digit heat.
1: Larissa Abreu, great to have you on Top Story tonight. We thank you. We turn to Washington and President Trump tonight promising to retaliate against Iran for its failed attempt to attack American troops in the region, saying, quote, we got to smack them a bit. Garrett Hake has the latest.
2: Tonight, smoke rising over a U.S.-owned gas storage tanker in Egypt, following what President Trump suggests was an Iranian drone strike. And it comes after Iran's unsuccessful ballistic missile attack against American assets in Jordan.
3: Five missiles going 8,600 miles an hour, big ones, coming right at us, and all five were shot down.
2: And Saudi Arabia now joining the U.S. in launching precision strikes against Iran-aligned militias in Iraq, with President Trump tonight vowing more retaliatory strikes on Iran.
3: We got to smack them a little bit.
4: Are they going to hit back when they strike?
3: Will I always hit back?
4: Yes.
3: Pretty much.
2: The conflict flaring up again in recent weeks after the Iranian regime broke the ceasefire it signed and fired on commercial ships in the Strait of Hormuz. Since then, both sides trading attacks. But Americans are souring on the war. 72% of respondents in a new poll disapproving of the president's handling of Iran. A U.S. official and person familiar telling NBC News the president's own frustrations about his military and diplomatic options to end the war erupted during a meeting last week with some of his top national security officials. At one point, the president yelling expletives.
5: But the White House says that description is false and that the president trusts his team. Tom?
1: Garrett Hake for us tonight. Garrett, thank you. We want to continue our coverage here, and I want to bring in NBC's Courtney Cuby, who has new reporting on the behind-the-scenes conflict brewing in the Trump administration. Courtney, take us inside that heated meeting between top officials. The president reportedly yelling expletives. So what happened?
6: Yeah, so according to the officials we spoke with, the president was frustrated because they weren't making progress in these talks, this diplomatic effort with Iran. And the president was saying that he just didn't have any good military options. So as you mentioned, Tom, the officials who we spoke with said that it exploded into this expletive-laden yelling by the president among some of his more senior national security officials. Now, we know that we keep hearing from Trump administration officials that talks are ongoing, that Iran wants to make a deal. President Trump saying that publicly himself. But the reality is we don't have any indication that there is any actual diplomatic overture by either side that seems to be taking hold. And in fact, what we saw occur just over 24 hours ago was Iran breaking a relative peace of several days and conducting strikes, launching ballistic missiles at allies and Americans in the region. Now, one thing that's really notable about this right now, Tom, is the U.S. military, in conjunction with Saudi Arabia, took strikes inside Iraq last night. But that was not in direct retaliation for the strikes that Iran carried out, that surprise attack. In fact, that was against Iranian-backed militias who have been carrying out drone attacks for a number of weeks now. So the big question now is, will the U.S. respond? We have seen them retaliate for the kinds of attacks that Iran carried out last night, Tom.
1: Yeah, Courtney, I guess the big question is, do they expand? Do they change in their nature? And I know you kind of broke down what we can expect, but, you know, the president has always surprised the world sometimes in events like this, but it sounds like he's been growing incredibly frustrated with the people around him that are advising him on Iran.
6: Yeah, absolutely. And one of the big challenges militarily right now is that the U.S. military has taken out a lot of the Iranian assets along the coast that are directly threatening the shipping in the Strait of Hormuz. So the president is at close to an inflection point right now where he's going to have to decide if he does want to expand and move strikes further inland, maybe go after additional targets, go after more ballistic missile launchers like the ones that may have carried out the attacks last night, or if he wants to just continue going after the exact assets, so that's drone launchers, missile launchers along the coast that are threatening commercial shipping. At this point, we don't have any indication of where President Trump's head is on this, but he keeps making these public pronouncements about how the U.S. is going to go after Iran even harder. So it's just not really clear where this is going to go. I will say, Tom, that the ballistic missiles that Iran

0: launched last night. The U.S. military has been retaliating against those kinds of attacks, so I wouldn't be surprised if we see that in the very near future.
1: Courtney Kuby with a lot of new reporting on this first. Courtney, we thank you for that. We're going to send you back to the Top Story Studios in New York, where our good friend Kate Snow is tracking the other major headlines tonight. Kate, great to see you. Good evening.
2: Yeah, you too, Tom. Good to be with you. Thanks. Still ahead tonight on Top Story. As prices and inflation keep soaring, the Federal Reserve deciding not to change interest rates, what it means for your wallet. Plus, wildfires tearing across Europe, now threatening some of France's most iconic vineyards. Our Raf Sanchez is on the front lines. And a frightening road rage arrest dash cam capturing a suspect appearing to chase down a couple, at some point even driving in reverse. How it all came to an end, ahead on Top Story.

0: We're back now with scary video out of Oregon, an apparent road rage confrontation that spiraled into a wild car chase. Morgan Chesky has the video and the story.
1: Oh my God, this guy's crazy. And he's driving in reverse right now, trying to follow me in reverse.
2: Tonight, new video capturing an Oregon couple's drive turned nightmare.
1: Hi, I have a disturbance that someone's following me. I don't know. He seems like he has a f***ing weapon or something.
2: The couple's dash cam capturing the stunning moment Sunday as a driver aggressively cuts them off, leading to a frightening chase.
1: Look, what the f*** is he doing? Driving in reverse? He's driving in reverse with me.
2: Police say 29-year-old Armand Hastings intentionally swerved into oncoming traffic.
1: Don't worry, Sia.
2: Dashcam then shows Hastings' vehicle backing up down the road, tracking the couple in reverse for more than a mile as they tried to escape. It isn't clear what led to the incident. Concerned Hastings was reaching for a firearm, the couple drove straight to the Beaverton, Oregon Police Department, where officers were waiting.
3: You're under arrest by the guard.
2: Body cam video shows police pulling a black airsoft handgun from Hastings' jacket pocket. His criminal history includes a 2024 conviction for assaulting an officer. Tonight, the 29-year-old is pleaded not guilty to four new charges, including reckless driving and menacing.
0: And Morgan Chesky is with me now. Morgan, it's unbelievable. What more are we learning about how that all happened?
4: Yeah, Kate, the video is stunning, and the police were very quick to praise the actions of that couple, saying that they did the exact right thing in driving directly to the police station and not trying to engage that driver in any way, shape, or form. As for the suspect, he is in custody. No word yet on if he's speaking to authorities tonight. Kate?
0: All right, Morgan Chesky for us. Thanks. Coming up, new safety measures in schools. The pepper spraying drones meant to stop an active shooter. We'll speak with one of the developers about how it all works. And just in tonight, a truck erupting into flames, halting traffic on the nation's longest bridge. But first, top story's top moment and the heartwarming reunion 5 years in the making. According to an Indiana shelter, a dog named Chong went missing way back in 2021, but his family never stopped trying to find him. Well, 5 years later, with the help of microchips and social media, he was found hundreds of miles away. Take a look at this reunion. Not just with the owner, he was also reunited with his brother. The shelter says there was not a dry eye in the house that day. Stay with us, more top story on the way.

0: We're back with a major decision from the Federal Reserve, voting to keep interest rates steady despite opposition from some policymakers who wanted to see a rate hike. The new Fed chair, Kevin Warsh, insisting the economy is still going strong, even as concerns grow about inflation and rising prices. Let's bring in Brian Chung, who was at the Fed meeting today in Washington. Brian, I know you pressed the Fed chair about this decision to hold things steady. What did he tell you?
1: Yeah, well, look, I mean, just to rehash exactly what the Fed did here, they held steady on interest rates. And this is despite the fact that there were some questions over whether or not the Fed might want to hike interest rates today. This was kind of the first meeting in quite a while where there was a real toss up and that we could have seen a surprise from the Fed in the form of a hike. The Fed opting not to do that, despite the fact there were members of that Fed committee that voted against the decision because they did want to see the central bank hike interest rates today. It was a vote of nine to three. But of course, the question is going to be messaging that to the rest of the American public. How are you saying that you want to be tough on inflation when you don't use the tool that you would use, which is hiking interest rates, to tamp down on inflation? Here was his message to the average American with regards to what the Fed did today. Take a listen.
2: For some households, businesses, and market professionals, 5 years of high inflation have left a mistaken impression that's hard to shake. That the Fed's implicit inflation target was somehow above 2%. Let me reiterate, there is no soft inflation target. There is no soft implicit target, not on this committee's watch. There's only a target, and it's 2%.
1: And so let's take a look at where we are on that 2% target. If you take a look at the rate of inflation as measured by the Consumer Price Index, you could see that since the war began in February of this year, we have been pretty above the 2% target. But if you zoom out and look at over that 5-year period, we've been above that 2% target for the duration of that time. Kevin Warsh has said we're over 60 months in a row we have seen inflation above 2%. So why didn't they use that tool? I asked the Fed chairman exactly that. How does he message this to the American people? He said that the Fed is on the job. They're trying to address that. And so for that reason, there's a lot of confusion over here over exactly how the Fed is messaging all of this with interest rates holding steady today.
0: And Brian, how rare is it to have three of the members of the board dissent like this and say, well, no, we maybe should raise interest rates?
1: Yeah, it's a pretty significant move, and we have seen multiple Fed officials dissenting against decisions before. We saw that happen earlier this year when there were words in the statement that they just simply didn't like. But this is the first time in quite a while that we've seen three members at the same time voting for an entirely different policy action. Again, the Fed holding rates steady, but three of them said we should have just hiked rates today. I think the challenge is that despite the fact that the Fed did hold interest rates steady today, you still have the expectation that they're going to hike by the end of this year. If you take a look at Wall Street bets over what the Fed's moves are going to be by the end of 2026. The lion's share of them will say they'll have to hike at least one time before the end of this year. That's certainly going to be, impactful for the borrowing costs for mortgage rates, for credit card rates, which all depend on the Federal Reserve's benchmark rate.
0: Yeah. And so today, Brian, how did markets react to all of this? And is there a sense when what you just described might happen? When are those rates going to go up?
1: Yeah, well, I mean, the next meeting where the Fed could do that would be in the middle of September, so we'll have to revisit that then. But when you take a look at the market action today, it was a red day across Wall Street with the Dow Jones down over 2%, the S&P 500, the Nasdaq both down over 1.5%. Also, there was some fascinating moves in the bond market where you saw 30-year bond yields nudge higher even after the Fed chair had made his press conference remarks at 2:30 p.m. Eastern time. And so there's a lot of volatility in markets right now. I should point out not all of it is because of the Fed. You also have a Meta, of course. Big tech is a big is a big weight inside the stock market. And so for that reason, that could be part of the stock market story as well. But the Fed chair has said he doesn't want to offer forward guidance, offer tea leaves into what the Fed does next. That's a form of volatility and perhaps a reason for why markets have been rocky as of late, Kate.
0: All right. Brian Chung for us. Brian, thanks. Now to top stories news feed, starting in Japan, where emergency crews are still digging through rubble and debris. They're searching for survivors from that devastating earthquake that destroyed homes and buildings, including part of a shopping mall. The company says it was filled with thousands of people when the quake hit. According to the Associated Press, officials confirm at least 18 have died. More than 60 others are hurt. And the U.S. is banning new humanoid robots, but only robots robots made overseas. The Federal Communications Commission says it's all because of national security risks that could leave supply chains vulnerable. The move is seen as directly targeting China, which dominates the global market for robots. Beijing now pushing back on the ban, saying it will only hurt American companies and consumers. New video of deputies arresting former NFL star Tony Romo. He was taken into custody last week in Milwaukee on suspicion of driving while intoxicated. Body cam shows Romo seeming to argue with officers after telling them he had not been drinking. Listen.
3: Will you submit to an evidentiary chemical test of your breath?
4: No. Like I said, I want my lawyer.
3: Okay.
4: For the eighth time.
0: You can see Romo appearing to struggle to follow directions, even asking to stretch before doing some sobriety tests. NBC News reached out to Romo's team, but we have not heard back. He's due back in court in September. In New Orleans, a truck bursting into flames on a bridge. You can see black smoke here flying from that orange fireball. It happened earlier on Lake Pontchartrain on the causeway. It's the longest bridge in the U.S., spanning nearly 24 miles. The fire blocked off traffic for about an hour as crews worked to put it out. It's unclear exactly what caused all this, but our local station says luckily nobody was hurt. Now to a new security measure designed to combat active shooters, now being deployed in several school districts across the country. The drones are equipped with pepper spray and flash strobes, and they have the capability of smashing through windows and ramming an attacker at top speeds. They will be tested this academic year. They're being installed in at least 9 schools across Florida, Georgia, and Colorado. I want to bring in Bill King. He's a retired Navy SEAL and co-founder of Mithril Defense. That's a drone company behind this technology. Bill, nice to have you with us. Thanks for being here. Can you kind of walk us through how these drones work in a worst case scenario? Who activates them? How are they controlled?
5: Sure. So we come in and we scan the school ahead of time, annotate that scan with all the information that we need to know to be able to shave seconds off of our decisions, things like where the cameras are, which way do they point, which windows have ballistic resistance film and which ones don't, so that we know which ones to fly through. And then we install the drones, boxes of 3, into the school. How many boxes depends on what the floor plan is, how big the school is, so on and so forth. And then we fly those drones remotely from Austin using world-class racing drone pilots as the pilots. And then we have 911 dispatchers. We have paramedics on our teams. And then controlling the whole operation is somebody with hostage rescue experience, like myself, or, we have former SWAT operators.
0: So is it like a teacher would push a button in a classroom and that would activate you guys to get involved, or how does that work?
5: Yeah, so we have an app that the teachers and staff could have, and the SROs could have at the school. They mm-hmm. can notify us with that. There's an alarm button on it. Or we can integrate with any alarm button or panic button that the school already uses to be able to get the indication of, what something's happening, where it's happening, and who we need to talk to learn more.
0: These drones have been tested, right, in simulations. We're seeing video of that. But have they ever been used in an active shooting? And is there any way to guarantee that they'd be effective? What about harming bystanders or students or teachers?
5: Yeah, so they have not been used in a real shooting. We continue to run training exercises in all the different scenarios that we can think of, and really the people that are controlling the operation are the protection against a bad decision, right? So target identification is really what this is all about. We're using people that spent their entire lives running into rooms trying to figure out, who's the bad guy, who's the good guy, how much time do they have. And when you do that with a machine, you can take extra time. So we can always take extra time before we make a decision on target identification. And then we can also wait for the right opportunity. If the assailant is not actively shooting, we could wait for a clear background or something like that.
0: Bill, that was my biggest question. What if an armed intruder just starts shooting the drone down?
5: Yeah, so they're really difficult to hit. In a lot of our demonstrations, we'll bring you know, like a paintball gun that we let people shoot at the drones. And they're not, it's not impossible, but it is incredibly hard. And then when you've got these pilots behind them, they're really good at being able to make evasive maneuvers. And they're also talented enough to be able to get into these tight spaces in a way that's effective to be able to reach the shooter and then start to degrade or incapacitate. Really, we're trying to buy time for that first human being to get there. And we're trying to get that first human being there with more situational awareness and more advantage.
0: Bill, one of the parents of a victim in Florida's Parkland High School shooting, Tony Montalto, he said these drones aren't patrolling. They just pop up when needed, and that's part of the problem. He said we need to focus on the prevention piece rather than the reaction piece. What's your response to that?
5: Well, so we're trying to solve a problem right now. And if we can, you know, if we can get to other solutions that are harder to develop, that's great. But what we're trying to do right now is be able to solve, intervene in seconds when something like this happens. And really the way that you have to do that is you have to be there already and you have to have a team standing by, and that team has to be elite and they have to be trained and they have to spend all of their time thinking about this one type of an incident. So sort of a managed service for hostage rescue, if you would.
0: Bill King, thanks for your time tonight. Really appreciate it.
5: Yeah, thank you.
0: Just ahead, actor Jared Leto accused of sexual misconduct by multiple women in a new documentary, how the Oscar winner is responding to those allegations tonight. Plus, why one of the biggest bands in the world, BTS, is boycotting the Grammys, the new award category that could be to blame. Stay with us.

0: Back now with top stories. Global Watch on the wildfires tearing across parts of Europe, including in France's wine country, where one fire is four times the size of Paris. Our Raf Sanchez is there now with crews as they battle the flames.
1: Tonight, the battle to stamp out the raging wildfires in France is hanging in the balance. After 3 days of intense firefighting, crews here say they've stopped the flames spreading deeper into the iconic Bordeaux wine region. But the threat isn't over. We followed one of those teams deep into the fire zone.
2: As you drive along here, it is just mile after mile of devastation. You can see this house completely burnt out, charred trees as far as the eye can see.
0: Well, we're having some technical difficulties there. We'll try to get that back for you. But back here at home, we're following new allegations of sexual misconduct against Oscar-winning actor and singer Jared Leto. Four women coming forward in a new BBC documentary accusing Leto of criminal conduct when they were teenagers, something Leto denies. Chloe Malas has more.
3: Tonight, Oscar-winning actor Jared Leto accused by multiple women speaking to the BBC of sexual misconduct. Four women, three of whom spoke to the BBC with their faces concealed, recounted their experiences from between 2002 and 2016, when Leto was in his 30s and 40s. The women, each teenagers at the time. The BBC says it corroborated a number of the women's accounts with friends and family.
4: But it quickly moved into, you're a virgin.
3: Leto, now 54, is a Hollywood heavyweight, winning an Oscar for his role in Dallas Buyers Club and starring in films like Suicide Squad. In the BBC story, a woman identified as Isabel says she met with Leto in a Las Vegas motel when she was 17 and he was in his 30s. She says he called her over to the bathroom while he was in the shower.
5: He grabbed my hand and he, started, touching himself with my hand.
3: She says she then left. In a statement, Leto said, "I have never sexually assaulted anyone in my entire life. These claims are absolutely and categorically false." Another woman told the BBC when she met Leto in California, she let him know she was only 17 and that he pursued sex with her anyway.
4: He told me, "I would like you to call me daddy," and it was either pretend to be a little girl or my little girl.
3: A growing number of allegations now swirling around one of Hollywood's biggest stars.
0: And Chloe Malas joins us now on set. Chloe, this is not the first time that Leto's been accused of something.
6: That's right. So there is a well-known DJ who has a big following in Los Angeles that took to social media last year making claims against Jared Leto, saying that he assaulted her. He came onto her when she was a teenager. And it prompted a lot of response on social media, as we've seen in other high-profile situations when it deals with sexual misconduct, especially in the Me Too movement, as you did so much reporting, Kate, during that time, where a lot of people shared their own experiences when it came to Jared Leto. All allegations, nothing has been proven in a court of law. He's not facing Jared Leto any sort of civil cases or criminal cases right now against him, and he denies all of it. And I think that the big question here, too, is did Jared Leto, if these women were, according to the BBC report, some of them underage at the time, did he know their ages? Like I say in my report, the BBC says that they corroborated these accounts from many of the women with text messages, their family members. But again, he's denying all of this.
0: Right. All right, Chloe Malas, thank you. Let's turn now to the Grammys. K-pop supergroup BTS announcing they will not submit their most recent album for consideration. It comes after the Grammys unveiled a new category for Asian pop, the group posting that they hope that music can be heard and loved for what it is, rather than be differentiated by region or language. The boy band is no stranger to the Grammys. They've been nominated five times before. And back in 2022, they performed their hit song, Butter. All right, we remember them. The Recording Academy did not answer our request for comment tonight. For more on this, I want to bring in Tamar Herman, a pop culture journalist and K-pop expert. Tamar, nice to have you with us. Was this a surprise, this announcement from BTS, that they won't even try to be considered for a Grammy?
7: I think it's pretty surprising. They came back for the first time in several years after their military enlistment in Korea with their album Arirang, and it's the first big comeback since the pandemic. They have a huge world tour, so I think it's a bit of a surprise that they're not going to be submitting themselves, but it also says a lot in the way that they all posted it simultaneously, and they have a very concise but very intentional message to, I think, the Grammys.
0: Well, it certainly sounds like that statement is alluding to what the Academy did recently, right, and created this new category, I guess, last month. Do you read it that way?
7: I think it's the most likely reading in that they mentioned specifically regionality and linguistics, and the Asian pop category is coming at the tail end of a lot of critique towards the Grammys over the years. Grammys has diversified their Academy and opened up more categories, so it's like seen as both a positive, but also a lot of people have called them out for if there's a successful artist, they'll create a new category and make them go into that category. So like hip hop or Beyonce coming out with Cowboy Carter, now they make more country categories. So now this is seen as a very similar trend. So a lot of people feel like it's othering rather than inclusive. So I think it's still a surprise that BTS have been quite so determined in what they're not going to do in this case. And I think it's going to be interesting to see how the Grammys react.
0: Yeah. And as we said, they haven't given us any comment yet. You know, BTS revolutionized the genre of K-pop. We recently have seen, though, a lot of groups having a lot of success worldwide. Do you think that category will be welcomed by some performers?
7: I think there's obviously performers who, you know, regardless of the actual title itself, getting the Grammys is such an honor. It's a sign that the industry insiders, you know, producers, executives, other artists are voting for you. So it's really seen as an artistic award that people really want. And it's like the tantamount thing of their career. But at the same time, you want to make sure that it's something that is really meaningful. So I think that obviously a lot of artists will want it. But if you're going to be just like othered into a category that didn't exist until a few months ago, it probably isn't the best feeling in the world. But at the same time, those categories, those awards really mean something. So I think that we'll see other artists still, you know, submit themselves who maybe weren't eligible for previous year's awards. But so it will see some more inclusion. But I think that we might also see some artists also reacting. We've seen one or two artists already announce that they also feel like that the BTS decision is the right thing. So it might be interesting to see what the next few days look like.
0: Yeah, right. If anybody else follows suit and follows BTS's lead. This is not the first time that artists have boycotted or not submitted music for the Grammys, right? Is that kind of an effective way to start conversation and create a change?
7: I think if that wasn't BTS's intent, they would have done something very differently in how they approach the Grammys, because obviously right now, you know, viewing numbers are really important for an award show like the Grammys, and BTS's army are very impactful and very intentional in how they support BTS or support institutions that they think BTS doesn't feel like supporting. So I imagine that the Grammys right now are probably maybe stressing about their viewership because they won't have this sizable audience. So there might be some interesting overtures in the next few days happening so that BTS are at least included in the award show, even if they're not submitting their music.
0: Tamar Herman, great to have you with us for some perspective. Thanks so much. When we come back, we go back to Tom in Italy for more of the sights and sounds from Pope Leo's Concert for Peace, what Andrea Bocelli told Tom before he took the stage with the children from war-torn parts of the world. And you're going to hear from those children as well. All of that is up ahead next on this special edition of Top Story.

0: A look tonight at the town of Castel Gandolfo. And as we close out here tonight from Italy, we want to revisit the children who were part of that historic concert for peace. Young singers from parts of the world gripped by crisis coming together alongside legendary singer Andrea Bocelli to share in the power of music.
1: The children of the choir, the voices of angels. A historic performance singing before Pope Leo alongside legendary Italian tenor Andrea Bocelli.
2: Amazing grace.
1: With that iconic voice.
2: The sound.
3: When you sing and you hear all these children behind you singing as well, how does it feel?
4: It's beautiful because they are angels, you know? Everyone has an incredible story.
1: Their voices carry more than just music. They carry stories of hardship and war.
5: Father, we are children, and we only ask not to be afraid of the dark. War is a dark night that takes away our friends, our parents, our schools, and our homes.
1: The 164 children and teenagers making up this choir, brought together by the Andrea Bocelli Foundation. They come from Uganda, the Holy Land, and parts of Italy.
3: It must be so gratifying to help these kids find these moments.
4: I am lucky for this, and I can do it because I received a present from God.
1: Today's concert, named Cantico di Pace, or Concert for Peace.
6: As you were singing, did you notice how music drew all of us into an experience of something new? Something that was greater than any one of us alone could create.
1: I spoke to a few of the singers right before their performance.
7: Who's excited about singing for the Pope?
8: Everyone, I guess.
9: All of us.
7: Yeah.
1: 14-year-old Amy is from the Holy Land and already has experienced a lifetime of grief.
3: This is a concert for peace. What does that mean for you personally?
9: Personally, it means everything because we can't find peace in our country. There's war and children are scared. They're dying and it's really hard. So this is an amazing opportunity. I have learned that teamwork is so important because if we worked on this project individually, we would

0: Hey there, I'm Garrett Hake in for Gotti, and tonight we start with a fresh escalation of fighting between U.S. forces and Iran as the conflict in the Middle East expands. And now the president is talking about his next move.
1: We're going to be hitting them very hard because it's our turn to hit them. They know it's coming. They're asking us not to do it. They nevertheless took a shot, so it's our turn.
0: That warning coming after what Trump calls a surprise attack overnight on U.S. forces, with Iran firing several ballistic missiles at a base in Jordan. CENTCOM says all the incoming missiles were intercepted with no reported U.S. casualties. In response, the U.S. and Saudi Arabia launched strikes against Iran-backed militia targets in Iraq. The damage from those airstrikes destroyed cars and buildings and scattering debris everywhere. Trump had effectively said that the Iran war was over back in May after a ceasefire announcement. But now, heading into August, the U.S. remains in what is essentially a protracted war with no real end in sight. Tonight, smoke rising over a U.S.-owned gas storage tanker in Egypt, following what President Trump suggests was an Iranian drone strike. And it comes after Iran's unsuccessful ballistic missile attack against American assets in Jordan.
1: Five missiles going 8,600 miles an hour, big ones, coming right at us, and all five were shot down.
0: And Saudi Arabia now joining the U.S. in launching precision strikes against Iran-aligned militias in Iraq, with President Trump tonight vowing more retaliatory strikes on Iran.
1: We got to smack them a little bit.
2: Are you going to hit back when they strike?
1: Will I always hit back?
2: Yes.
1: Pretty much.
0: The conflict flaring up again in recent weeks after the Iranian regime